0: say a man was taken to hospital with serious injuries after being shot today by an immigration and customs agent. Austin's police chief says it happened in the city's north end this afternoon, but gave few further details at a news conference. Here's ABC's Jacqueline Lee.
1: Crowds gathering and protesters in attendance. Lawmakers are calling for transparency as this investigation unfolds. We did reach out to the Department of Homeland Security for comment.
0: Today's shooting comes after a 52-year-old man was fatally shot by an ICE officer in Houston 2 months ago, and the earlier killings of Alex Preddy and Renee Good in Minnesota this year. They also come amid a Trump administration push to carry out its mass deportation agendas. And Serville Plobete's summertime coming-of-age film Sunburn took home the prize for the best Canadian feature film at the Toronto International Film Festival on its final day. Plobete accepted the award from renowned Canadian filmmakers Deepa Mehta and Hubert Davis, saying he still can't believe he was in the same room with filmmakers he admires.
2: To be in a room like that, I think I just want to inspire young kids from my neighborhood to know that they can dream big and aim high. So it was really just affirmation that, you know, anything is possible, really.
0: Sunburn is set in Toronto during a blackout on the hottest, stickiest day of the year and follows a group of teens cut off from their phones as they wander around their neighborhood and find themselves. This is the Canadian Press. In sports, the Toronto Blue Jays beat the Texas Rangers 7-2 today, wrapping up their weekend series in Major League Baseball. The Tampa Bay Rays, meantime, cruised to a 5-1 victory over the Boston Red Sox in their final home game of the regular season. Olivia Miles broke Caitlin Clark's WNBA record for points by a rookie in a season in the Minnesota Lynx's game against the Connecticut Sun. Miles was tied with Clark with 769 points going into the game. She moved atop the list by hitting a free throw in the second quarter. The Lynx won the game 101-89. Elsewhere, the New York Liberty beat the Toronto Tempo 106-69. And Belgian Remco Evenepoel set a record today by winning the men's elite individual time trial at the Real World Championships in Montreal for a fourth straight year. The 26-year-old cyclist completed the 39.2-kilometer technical course in 44 minutes 53.13 seconds. From the Canadian Press, I'm Lisa Laporte.
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4: If you have been trying to buy a home in Winnipeg, you may have encountered a very competitive environment, including multiple offer situations.
5: Our next guest suggested on his social media yesterday that perhaps a more balanced market may be forming. Realtor and our friend Ty Mitchell joins us now. Morning, Ty.
6: Hey, good morning, Mackling, Gary. Good to hear from you. Thanks a lot for reaching out. We just heard in that news package, right? Great tie in there. The Canadian Real Estate Association kind of alluding to what we're going to talk about here this morning.
5: Well, we aim to be, you know, continuity driven. And I was just going to mention that in our previous half hour, Ty, we had Marty Firestone on, who is our travel expert from Travel Secure, and he suggested that we should be bracing for lower airfares across Canada this fall. Could we be seeing the same sort of thing, the same possibility in the real estate market in Winnipeg?
6: Well, here's the thing. Winnipeg has always been a seasonal real estate market. So we look at the annual ebbs and flows of the market. Spring is always going to be the busiest because people have been cooped up. The buyer demand gets built up over the winter months because winter traditionally between November and February, not a great time to sell in Winnipeg. So summertime in southern Manitoba, as you know, is quite lovely and people like to head out to the lake. They also have kids in activity. So we don't see as much buyer activity during the months of July and August traditionally. And then we usually get a little burst heading into that snowfall, people that know that they can't spend one more winter in their home and they want to move on. So we're seeing a little bit of a pop right now as far as inventory goes. So the month of August brought us quite a bit of inventory. In fact, year over year, up a fair amount, about 14% year over year as far as the supply. So the supply is increasing. The demand, I'll say, feels like it's slightly decreasing. And I'm speaking to you now from somebody who lists a lot of homes, and I can tell you that the amount of showings that we're getting has dropped off a little bit over the last, you know, we'll call it month or so. And you can blame it on, you know, the summer blahs, or, you know, you can look at this kind of like Marty was as a, you know, global issue. right? Like, are people going to be spending money the way that they were? Now, I find home ownership still remains a top goal for Canadians and people in Winnipeg. So I believe that we're still going to see strong buyer demand. And recently, I was at one of the big banks' presentations, and their chief economist was saying that Manitoba and Saskatchewan still remain in a real estate cocoon in the country. So when you hear these big news stories across the country that real estate's dropping, that may not tell the whole story here in Winnipeg. So the market's still strong. We know that good houses in good neighborhoods are always going to get good attention.
4: So, Ty, I'm just looking at a post you had on social media recently, and one of the things that you point to is how condos were the soft spot. What do you mean by that, the soft spot?
6: Yeah, so as far as condos go, again, a climbing amount of inventory and maybe not as much demand. So the one thing that I will comment to people when they're looking at condos is, let's think about the condo fee every month. Now, this is something that is going to be with mostly every condo. I can't really think of too many where you wouldn't have a condo. Talking about things like common elements that we're going to be paying for. So when you buy a condo, you get 7 days, it's called the 7-day cooling off period, and you get to review all of the documents pertinent to things like the reserve fund, talking about the bylaws of the property as well that you're buying into because you're buying into a corporation. So I find that a lot of people are steering away from condos because the condo fees, especially in these older buildings, some of the condo fees creep up to $800-$900 a month and all the way up to some buildings on Wellington Crescent that you'll see $1,500 up to $2,000 a month just in condo fees before you've even paid your mortgage. So for a lot of people, it's actually out of reach to buy a condo because the fees will just eat you up, even if the purchase price and the barrier to entry is a little bit lower. So we are seeing some softening there as far as the sales go. However, I will say that some condos in great buildings, well-run buildings, cement and steel buildings with nice amenities, those units do tend to sell for a strong price. But yeah, there are certainly some smaller one-bedroom units in that, you know, 600 to 800 square foot range that just don't move as quickly.
5: Ty, are consumers more protected now than they once were when it comes to condos? You mentioned that 7-day cooling off period. You also mentioned the disclosures that the corporations need to make attached to any back and forth offer or negotiation. Are condo purchasers more protected now than they were, say, 5-10 years ago?
6: I certainly feel that it's beneficial for everyone to be able to review documents because, you know, like anything, it is a large purchase and we are an educated buyer nowadays, right? We have the ability to take a document and put it into an AI software if you're into that, or at the very least, take 7 days and properly review everything. Send it to your lawyer for review to make sure that you're not buying into a lemon of a building. So we want to look at things like the reserve fund study. What projects have been done on the property? Are there any capital expenditures coming up? Does this place need a new boiler, new roof? Are they doing new windows? Because unfortunately, what happens is as these buildings age out, they do have to start budgeting. Kind of like the city of Winnipeg, you have to start budgeting early for these repairs to be done. So the reserve fund study, every 5 years, we get a new reserve fund study for each building by law. And so the idea is that you can keep tabs on what you're purchasing, what the capital expenditures are coming up so that you know what you're buying into. And I think that is very important. I have seen one building in particular where I wrote an offer on and we had an opportunity to get the condo docs. And upon reviewing the disclosure from the condominium corporation, it was unturned that we ended up with a $90,000 per unit assessment, at which point my people said, well, that is not good. Obviously, it's a lot of money and we can't afford it. So they didn't end up going through with that purchase. And I think that is so important that you make the right decision right now. As money gets tighter, make sure that you're making smart decisions. If it's a home, make sure that you're doing your due diligence and not just writing that offer for as much money as you can possibly spend up to your maximum. Let's leave a little bit of room for those closing costs. Let's leave a little bit of room just in case something goes wrong on day one or month one, right? You want to make sure that you're leaving a little bit of meat on the bone and a little bit of financial protection for yourself when you're purchasing, whether it's a condo or a home.
5: Ty Mitchell is our guest, realtor in Winnipeg. You can find him all over social media. You can follow him on Instagram in particular. Great content there. And before I let you go, Ty, I wanted to ask you about the idea of writing an offer with zero conditions. When things are competitive, you're inclined to, I want to get this house. I don't care what it takes. I must get my hands on this home. And so all the things you mentioned on the financial side ultimately can come into play, but also can the lack of due diligence with regard to what it is you're actually buying.
6: Yeah, absolutely. So if you're trying to craft a strong offer, now I work with both buyers and sellers. So I'll list up anywhere between 60 and 80 homes this year, and I'll work with anywhere from 40 to 60 buyers. So a little more weighted on the listing side, but I see offers on both sides. If I'm working with a buyer looking to craft that strong offer, I'm going to be telling you things like, let's make a big deposit, obviously. For purchase price, we want to run the comparables in the neighborhood, but we also want to use our gut and see what other homes have traded for. But if you really want the home, there is a chance that you're going to have to go A, above the listed price, but B, even higher than you anticipated going on this home if there are offers on the table. And general rule of thumb, $5,000 to $10,000 over the asking price per offer. That is not, that is a general rule of thumb. That is not scientific, but just in my experience of working on the listing side and seeing the trends in the marketplace. So, you know, protect yourself with conditions, financing condition, home inspection condition. It may limit your opportunity to get the home, but there are ways around it. You can do a pre-offer inspection, potentially going into the home for 60 to 90 minutes to at least do a run through on any items of concern for you. Financing, make sure that you have all your bank papers in order. Do not get into the situation where you're writing an unconditional offer and you have not been pre-approved. Pre-approval, number one, talk to your mortgage broker, talk to your bank, talk to some kind of lender before going into this. If you are going to write an unconditional offer, just know that your deposit is going to be exposed immediately. So as soon as the conditions are waived and the contingencies are gone, you do not have a protector of your deposit. So you better be prepared to either figure out a way to close on this property, or you could be at risk of losing your deposit. And worst case scenario, you end up getting sued for the difference if they can't sell it for the price that you've written on that contract the next time.
5: Lots to consider, lots of hoops to go through. It's good to have somebody that knows what they're doing. Ty, thanks for walking us through all of this morning.
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14: Partly cloudy tonight, low plus 5. Tomorrow clearing with a high of 19. Tuesday sunny, high of 21. Wednesday showers, high of 19.
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15: Before we press play on a piece of audio here from the head coach of the San Francisco 49ers, Kyle Shanahan, they played a game this week in Australia, right?
16: That's right. It was like 10 or 11 o'clock local time in Melbourne. They played at a big rugby field, stadium. What do you call it? Yard? What do they call it? Pitch? Rugby pitch? There's like 100,000 people there in the middle of the day. Aussies love an excuse to have a day off, and they showed up full throat. And the two teams involved, San Francisco went there like a week before and got settled in and were a part of the environment, were out and doing all the publicity. The Rams basically got on a plane, flew in, had a couple of meals, slept, played the game, and got back on the plane and went right back home.
15: Good gosh.
16: And the 49ers dominated them.
17: And that was after the Rams did a two-year experiment to see what the best method would be. Experiment worked out great.
16: Yeah, I would recheck the methodology there. Or the 49ers are just that much better.
17: Yeah, true.
15: Okay, so the coach had this to say as it pertains to the time.
18: When I look at my clock and it says the time, and then I try to see my family's time and it says the time, but it says yesterday. I don't even get how that's possible. So I feel like I'm in the future. And then also when we play on our Friday, which I think is a Thursday in the U.S., we're such creatures of habit. So I call today Tuesday. I call today Wednesday, which is the first day we put in a game plan. But I think it's Monday. However, though, it's Sunday in the present. So, like, I'm going to mess that up all week if you guys ask me. But today is just our first day of the game plan, which is a Wednesday. We'll put in some on a Thursday. Friday is the final part of the game plan. Saturday, we walk through when we play on Sunday, which is a Friday in Australia and a Thursday in the U.S. So don't ever make me do that again.
15: So the question this morning is, we want to know about a time that the time messed with you, whether it's a time zone or maybe just time of day. Like Braden right now is filling in on a shift that he doesn't normally do, so that can screw up your routine. Or You know, the whole AM or PM panic that we've talked about, when you wake up and you have no idea, is it AM or PM? Did I sleep in?

0: 204-780-6868. Macklin, you've traveled here, there, and everywhere. You must have had some time zone adventures.
1: Oh, some goofy time zone stuff for sure. And the whole philosophy, do you, when you get to your place, do you just adapt that time zone and just and live that way? Because your inclination is typically to go and have a sleep no matter what time of the day when you get there. But the biggest time a time zone messed me up. I'm going to take a real quick quiz here. Nashville, Tennessee, Sarah McCarthy. Which time zone do you think Nashville, Tennessee is? Eastern or Central?
2: Going with
1: Braden Owosco.
2: What? Central? I don't know.
1: Braden?
3: East, West?
4: I would say Central.
1: You would say Central, Brett?
0: I would guess Central. Central.
1: Well, I thought it was Eastern. And I had scheduled, this is about 14 years ago, scheduled an interview with a former NHLer. He was a NHLer at the time with the Nashville Predators, Manitoban-born Jordan Tutu. You guys just had him last week, right, on Jets at Noon? And so I had it scheduled for noon Eastern. He called the newsroom. I was there like 45 minutes later. And I think it was Barry Burns said, Greg, Jordan Tutu called you for an interview about 45 minutes ago. I said, oh, is he just testing the line? Nope. And I'm like, Nashville is east, is central, isn't it? Yes, it is, Greg. And I'm like, I thought it was Eastern. It's Central. It's Central time zone.
0: Okay, well, but if you thought it was Eastern and you booked it for 12 Eastern, you should have been there at 11.
1: Yeah, but I was there at 12.
0: The time zone thing, we have all
1: I completely messed it up. Completely messed it up.
0: In this business, we have all blundered the time zone. It's an enemy for sure. Tyson, what about you?
4: Well, it was after the time change in November, and I was coaching minor hockey, and I was supposed to, my only job was to pick up our star player. And it was like probably 45 minutes before puck drop, and I'm leaving, and I got a call from my brother who was coaching with me. And he goes, hey, man, you guys planning on coming to the game tonight? And I'm like, yeah, I'm going to pick him up right now. He goes, yeah, well, we're playing in like 15 minutes. And I was like, oh, no. And he kept on calling me every 5 minutes, like, you almost here? You almost here? Like, yeah, we'll be there. Literally, as the first, the puck drops, and then a shift goes by. When it's his shift, it was straight out of the dressing room and just throw him right onto the ice. And so we got him out there in time, but it was a close one.
1: You had one job, Tyson.
4: Yep, one job, and I did not do it.
0: Sarah, what about you?
2: Well, I'm feeling messed up with time zones today because I was on Mountain Time yesterday, and since Thursday, I was in Calgary, and then I'm back here today in Winnipeg on Central Time, and then later tonight and the rest of the week, I'll be on Eastern Time because I'm going to Toronto for some work-related things. So I don't know. The only way I know what time it is because I'm doing the news. That's the only reason I know what time it is and where I'm supposed to be and what time, to be honest. So we're getting through today.
0: Brayden, what about you?
3: Yeah, it was a couple, I want to say it was about a month and a half ago. And we, you know, we had a good weekend and we needed a couple naps. So all the roommates, we all, you know, went our separate ways, took a nap. And me and my other roommate are in the kitchen cooking some dinner. And my brother comes barreling down the stairs. And we're all sort of looking at each other like, all right, what's going on here? And he comes in, he goes, what time is it? What time is it? And we're like, oh, it's like 8:30 or something like that. And he drops to his knees and he goes, no, I'm so late. And he thought it was 8:30 a.m., and we all looked at him like, dude, it's 8:30 p.m. Like, go have another sleep. You obviously need it.
0: The a.m. or p.m. panic. It is a real thing.
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25: Low plus 5 tonight and partly cloudy conditions. Tomorrow looks to be clearing in the morning with a high of 19. Tuesday, sunny, high of 21. Wednesday, showers, high of 19.
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9: From the National Newsroom of the Canadian Press, I'm Lisa Laporte. Prime Minister Mark Carney and French President Emmanuel Macron pledged to work together today in the areas of space, infrastructure, businesses, and economic growth as the leaders met in the French territory of Saint-Pierre and Miquelon. Carney is already back in Ottawa this evening, where he's meeting with Norwegian Prime Minister Jonas Gahr Støre. Conservative leader Pierre Poilievre says Canada will never be part of the European Union as Prime Minister Carney pursues deeper ties with Europe amid a trade war with the U.S. Poilievre's comments today at a Brantford, Ontario rally come days after European Commission President Ursula von der Leyen said she wants Canada to become the first associate member of the European Union.
10: We will never be the 51st state of the U.S., but we will also never be the 28th state of the European Union. We're Canadians. Canadians first, Canadians always.
9: Carney has said he welcomes von der Leyen's ambitions for Canadian partnership, but the nature of the new arrangement has yet to be determined. Tomorrow, the fall session of Parliament is set to resume after a three-month break. The trade war with the U.S. and the Prime Minister's move to formalize closer ties with the European Union remain top of mind. Officials in Texas say a man was taken to hospital with serious injuries after being shot today by an immigration and customs agent. Austin's police chief says it happened in the city's north end this afternoon, but gave few further details at a news conference. Here's ABC's Jacqueline Lee.
11: Crowds gathering and protesters in attendance. Lawmakers are calling for transparency as this investigation unfolds. We did reach out to the Department of Homeland Security for comment.
9: Today's shooting comes after a 52-year-old man was fatally shot by an ICE officer in Houston 2 months ago, and the earlier killings of Alex Preddy and Renee Good in Minnesota this year. They also come amid a Trump administration push to carry out its mass deportation agendas. And Serville Plobete's summertime coming-of-age film Sunburn took home the prize for the best Canadian feature film at the Toronto International Film Festival on its final day. Plobete accepted the award from renowned Canadian filmmakers Deepa Mehta and Hubert Davis, saying he still can't believe he was in the same room with filmmakers he admires.
15: To be in a room like that, I think I just want to inspire young kids from my neighborhood to know that they can dream big and aim high. So it was really just affirmation that, you know, anything is possible, really.
9: Sunburn is set in Toronto during a blackout on the hottest, stickiest day of the year and follows a group of teens cut off from their phones as they wander around their neighborhood and find themselves. This is the Canadian Press. In sports, the Toronto Blue Jays beat the Texas Rangers 7-2 today, wrapping up their weekend series in Major League Baseball. The Tampa Bay Rays, meantime, cruised to a 5-1 victory over the Boston Red Sox in their final home game of the regular season. Olivia Miles broke Caitlin Clark's WNBA record for points by a rookie in a season in the Minnesota Lynx's game against the Connecticut Sun. Miles was tied with Clark with 769 points going into the game. She moved atop the list by hitting a free throw in the second quarter. quarter. The Lynx won the game 101-89. Elsewhere, the New York Liberty beat the Toronto Tempo 106-69. And Belgian Remco Evenepoel set a record today by winning the men's elite individual time trial at the Real World Championships in Montreal for a fourth straight year. The 26-year-old cyclist completed the 39.2-kilometer technical course in 44 minutes, 53.13 seconds. From the Canadian Press, I'm Lisa Laporte.
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8: Thanks for joining us. Several stories ahead.
14: Manitoba's reserves are very large. We have a confirmed 74 million tons that we will extract.
8: One of the sure things coming out of the investment summit in Toronto, the expansion of Manitoba's only potash mine.
14: We couldn't keep up with the meetings.
16: So you're doing the elevator pitch how many times?
14: Constantly. Sunday night, Monday, Tuesday, Wednesday. And there was no shortage of people that were keenly interested.
17: And Manitoba, we have the same geography.
8: And while Churchill is a project years away, Winnipeg's Centreport will continue to see growth with several announcements in the months ahead, but there's a need to expand the roadways near and around our city.
18: It's a frustrating stretch of highway for many in the trucking industry.
8: Another sure sign of fall, the Parade of Homes.
19: It's not something you see at a scale like this anywhere else in Canada.
8: Those stories.
20: Sir, you can't be in here. You need to come with me.
8: And a ghost tour ahead this Sunday, September 20th.
20: And to his horror, the man turns and walks right through that wall.
8: We begin with the campaign for your vote. The two wards in this fall's municipal election couldn't be more different. Minarski, in the heart of Winnipeg's North End.
21: The petty crime and the drug traffic is probably the worst.
8: Waverly West, in the growing Southwest.
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8: Weeds. Getting the grass and weeds cut is a doorstep issue, as is traffic, transit, crime, affordability. In Bridgewater Lakes, average homes are priced at $800,000. Luxury homes reach $1.5 to $2 million. Home prices in Minarski, $360,000. Insurance can be difficult to get. And there's some rentals and abandoned houses that end up as trap or drug houses that cause many of the problems.
21: The open drug use and the people doing the fent fold and things like that, like 911. If I go more than 2 weeks without calling 911, I feel like that's a pretty good stretch these days.
8: Kaylee Martin grew up in the suburbs. She's determined to stay and thrive in her slice of the North End on Boyd Avenue.
16: And when you call, do you get a response?
21: I do. Actually, I have to say, especially having grown up in the suburbs where I'm pretty sure I would have died long before anyone ever made it to me. I have nothing but compliments for like the Winnipeg fire, police, paramedics, everything. I've had really, really good experiences with their responses.
16: Close calls?
21: Yes, definitely. There was a double murder a couple doors down earlier this year, another shooting very close by this summer. So, yeah, it's been a little bit more dicey lately.
16: You stay. You are very committed to this community. You're not going to let anybody throw you out. You've said that to me before. Do you still believe in that?
21: Okay, don't get me wrong. If I won the lottery, I mean, I'd probably leave. But no, it is, you know what? It's my home and I love it here. There are more good people than bad. It's taking people too long to move here because, I mean, I know gentrification is bad and I don't want full gentrification, but if we could, you know, just have a few more people that are as optimistic as I am move in, that would be nice.
23: 1919, you know, in the basement, there were presses running.
8: A Minarski candidate forum draws about 60 people to the Ukrainian Labor Temple. This is a neighborhood of people who believe and defend their community.
24: I love the North End. I think the North End is safe. And I get very frustrated when people say that it is unsafe and full of crime. I'm a youngish woman, I guess a middle-aged woman now, but I'm small. I'm not afraid to walk down the street. And I moved to the North End from Elmwood a number of years ago. That's what I saw. I had two neighbors across the alley from one another, both named Ursula. And at night, they would yell, "Good night, Ursula," and then the other one would yell, "Good night, Ursula." And I was like, yes, this is where I want to live.
0: Yeah. Ladies and gentlemen, let's give a hand for the greatest country in the world, because we are it. Yeah. There's one thing.
8: South End issues are different in degree. Safety remains a concern. But here, traffic, transit, growth, it's affluent.
1: The house price is too high, you know. And then the property tax.
8: Yan Chao Lee is thankful what this country has given to him and in his family. In an area where there are many Chinese immigrants, getting people to vote is a challenge.
1: When I do door locking, you know, I know some Chinese Canadians, they say, "Oh, it's not my business. I have no interest. I'm too busy. I don't have time. I have to take care of my children." The first step is to participate. And then maybe we can increase the life, change the some rules here, you know, to make our life better.
8: The three candidates in Waverly West, like most of its residents, are newer Canadians and appreciate the values and opportunities of this country.
3: Living here in Winnipeg, in Canada, I could not get those opportunities back home. So it is my responsibility when I come here to...
8: Jasmine Brar is a local school trustee hoping to make the jump to City Hall.
3: I am as much as Canadian I can be.
8: And like so many other suburban Winnipeg neighborhoods, traffic is a concern.
3: We have only two lanes coming out of Bridgewater into Abenoji-Mekena. Those two lanes are backed until, you know, all the way to Prairie Point some days. And it takes forever, and people get so frustrated because people need to get to work.
22: Concerns about affordability, safety, and weeds, I would say, are the three top things that I've been hearing at the doors.
8: Nafia Nasso is the third candidate in this race. She's the outgoing councillor Janice Luke's assistant.
22: More than half of the ward is brand new. It was built, you know, 10, 15 years ago. So, and now we're playing catch-up. And now we're working, hopefully, over the next 4 years, we'll start working on roads and you know, we have a community center coming in and other things that are much needed for the community.
12: But where are weeds an issue?
22: Primarily in Bridgewater. Yeah.
12: How are you going to stop the bleeding? And by bleeding, I mean we as North End residents experience all the time services and amenities being cut, and then we see $130 million, multi-million dollar over budget rec centers being built in the suburbs. And yes, those people deserve them too. But I think our city needs to take a long, hard look at how we're growing and where we need to focus resources. And the inner city and the North End in particular needs more love.
13: Is this area getting its fair share?
12: Absolutely not.
25: Did you know...
8: The incumbent councillor Ross Eady defended his record, arguing the area is getting street and park renewal, but most in this room and in the neighborhood want change. The big spender in the area, the police. Taking control of abandoned houses is not happening quickly enough. Transit needs to be more responsive to local complaints.
26: There are like places where the bus used to go to, like for instance, like hospitals, clinics, jobs that you have to go to, but you have to take two buses and you have to wait for those buses longer. And whereas the old system, at least you knew, you're reliable enough to know that one bus was going to take you to a place that was close enough or right to it.
27: I mean, Minarski is one of the oldest areas in the city, at least in the Point Douglas area. And so there's just a lot of history and there's a lot of old infrastructure.
8: Natalie Smith is running again in Minarski.
27: I know in the last few years, we've been seeing a lot more road replacements and sewer fixes in the West K area, and a little bit in the North End. But it really does feel like we're falling a little bit behind in certain areas, in certain neighborhoods within Minarski.
28: Some things are missed in this community or maybe not taking care of it enough time that it should be if it was somewhere maybe in the south of Winnipeg.
8: Lori Kozak is the third candidate in Minarski, and she's seen crime up close.
28: You know, I just experienced across the street, there was arson, a fire barn was created, and a gentleman died because of it. It's devastating and traumatic to know this person has had suffered and was attacked and targeted, and now he's left five children. We do need to do something. These border homes are targets for criminal activities, for fires, I mean, for negative elements, you know, and we need to work faster.
3: I don't think we get anything that encourages people to come here. There's rarely any talk about new and exciting things and things that might draw people to a neighborhood. It's about just trying to maintain status quo and have it not get worse. And it would be nice if there were steps taken to actually make it better.
16: What's your hope for this area?
3: I would like to see more people who also believe in it and take those little steps. Whereas right now, I think a lot of times people just sort of shrug and say, oh, it's the North End. What do you expect? And I want more people to expect more and to expect better.
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2: 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Weather.
29: Partly cloudy tonight, low plus 5. Tomorrow clearing with a high of 19. Tuesday sunny, high of 21. Wednesday showers, high of 19.
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0: This has been a great opportunity for Manitoba to tell the story of what we have to offer the world.
8: Manitoba Premier Wab Kanu acknowledged this week the development of the Port of Churchill. At $60 billion, the largest and most ambitious project at the Investment Summit in Toronto will take years to achieve. Important meetings to lay the groundwork.
0: That aim to triple.
8: And a key component to making Churchill viable, mining, including a small potash mine in western Manitoba. West of Russell, Manitoba, off Highway 16 in the Assiniboine Valley, lies the community of Harrowby. Saskatchewan is not too far to the west. Rolling hills, cool late summer breezes. There's money in these fields and what lies beneath.
1: Manitoba's reserves are very large. We have a confirmed 74 million tons that we will extract.
8: Dwarfed behind the concrete cylinders of a towering food processing facility lies a couple of nondescript sheds and a series of water retention ponds. This is potash, Manitoba style.
1: There could be 200 million tons, there could be 300 million. But at a million tons per year, if we get there, we're good for 125 years.
8: Damian Gillis is president of PADCOM.
1: Availability. Canada is the biggest supplier of potash in the world with the highest grades. Manitoba has got grades that are equal to Saskatchewan. But all potash mines in Canada are foreign owned. This is Canada's only potash mine. And with the conflicts and crises we see around the world, everybody realized you better have a national fertilizer strategy, because if you don't, you don't have a food strategy. So for us, you know, we're a Manitoba company, started small. It's taken us to get it off the ground. We're proud of it. And we can build this into Canada's sovereign-owned potash mine. And it's a different business model, Richard. You know, greed is abhorrent. We see what happening down south with greed. You know, they start to eat each other, you know. So we have profit sharing with our model. So we profit share with Indigenous communities in the region. The Manitoba Métis Federation will be partners in the project. And we profit share with our community. And we loan money to help to get people to start their own business. We create ambassadors. People have our back. And they allow us to expand. It becomes like a community-owned, locally-owned potash mine. And the amount of people that are behind us, rooting for us, is incredible, Richard. And that's allowed us to continue to go ahead.
14: 5 acres will pump into one side. And it just slowly works its way around cooling
1: the size of
14: any regular farmyard.
8: Gillis and his small team started drilling 25 years ago. Chris Moore is one of 19 PADCOM employees.
14: It's a very simple process. Like, we just have a few storage tanks in here that'll hold our brine. Brine is
8: the salt water brine forces the liquid potash from thousands of meters below ground to the surface.
14: It
8: pools and ponds and becomes
14: and
8: a solid
14: potash,
8: high-grade potash,
14: bring it back
8: fertilizer
14: to, surface,
8: to help feed
14: into a
8: the
14: cooling
8: world.
14: Pond. Try to drop it about.
17: Why is it taken to 2026 to get this done? You've been talking about this for years.
1: I've been chasing it since 2007, but Manitoba's been chasing it since the 1980s. So in Saskatchewan, in the same footprint, you'll have three seams of potash. In Manitoba, we have only one seam, the Esterhazy. So with the capital investment being $5, $10 billion, you're going to go to Saskatchewan to do a big underground mine because you get more potash in the same footprint. These are publicly traded companies where they are focused on ROI for the investors. We are locally owned, so we have lots of flexibility. So our interest is economic development, making profit, but not the insanity commitments that we have to make to publicly traded companies. So we have one seam, the Esterhazy member, lots of high-grade potash in that. The theory is that when the ocean is dried up, Saskatchewan is the center of the ocean. Manitoba is the shoreline. And the theory is, by geologists, is that the shoreline always has the highest grade. We've had geologists tell us, and they don't work for us, they've worked for others, that we might have the highest grades in the world. They've never seen grades that high. So the higher the grade, the easier it is to solution mine. So a typical example, Western Potash Corporation, Saskatchewan, is a solution mine like us. They spent $370 million, haven't produced yet. We've spent $30 million and are already in production. Because we are locally owned, we've had to make every nickel equal $10. As you've seen the site, Richard, it's not fancy. It's very humble, So we've spent all of our money and our time and effort making sure we understand it and mine it, and we are. We'll get there. And of course, once you get into a certain level of profitability, then it just is exponential. It grows so quick.
8: Gillis earned his wealth in hospitality. He's a hotelier in Russell with the ski hill and the lodge. He's been persistent and certainly, like those behind resurrecting and building out Churchill, proving doubters, like me, wrong.
1: Churchill needs an economic base for their business model. Manitoba's potash, I think, is the only quick commodity that can ramp up and go through Churchill. So we're there, one, two, for networking, get more people to know about us. We're there to support the premier in Manitoba on the port of Churchill, because we can ship 200,000 ton or 500,000 ton through there in the next 2 or 3 years, because we're already mining. Any dollars that we raise increase production. We don't need money for exploration. We're not a startup. Every dollar we raise goes into increasing production. So if Churchill needs 200,000 ton in 2 years, let's just find the capital for it. So we're there for networking, support the premier, proud to be part of the Manitoba delegation, and to create networks so when we do need more money, more aware of us, etc.
8: How'd it go in Toronto?
1: Richard, it was very good. I don't want to exaggerate and lose credibility, but I will say it was very, very good. I really wish that every Canadian could have been there, because the atmosphere was so pro Canada, get it done. And it wasn't cheerleaders. It was people that are ready to do the work.
8: When you meet with potential investors, are these meetings already set up for you?
1: Nope. No, it's high level. There's hundreds of venture capitalists there. It's your job to go around the room, shake your hand, introduce yourself. AI in advance, you know who's coming. And so you narrow down your own prospect list. But lots of good people there. So if you weren't talking to the right person, they would refer you to somebody else. We couldn't keep up with the meetings.
8: So you're doing the elevator pitch how many times?
1: Constantly. Sunday night, Monday, Tuesday, Wednesday. And there was no shortage of people that were keenly interested.
8: What's next?
1: All of our exploration is done. Research, DD is done. We're already producing. So now every dollar that we raise by equity or debt goes into increased production. So for every $5 million, we drill another pair of wells. And that produces $6 million the first year, growing to $20 million a year for 21 years. So our payback is 1 year for a set of wells. And then as the wells, the caverns get bigger, the brine is down there longer. You get higher concentration, then you can pump up the GPM. It's capital intensive, but it's simple. So every $5 million increases around 20,000 tons per year. So we are going to drill 8 additional wells in the next, 12 to 18 months as we have the capital. Then when we have a gas line coming in, we'll add an evaporative crystallizer, which then doubles our production. So 8 wells will give us 250,000 tons.
8: Sign any deals in Toronto?
1: No, but there's sure lots, Richard. Yeah, really good. Really good discussions with private sector, public, the programs that are out there, federally. The support for Manitoba, the premier mentioned that the prime minister, hit it out of the park. But for Manitoba, the premier hit it out of the park. Manitoba was a vibe there. Manitobans are liked in Manitoba, and they're rooting for us, and they're really rooting for Churchill. I hear people saying, well, it's too much money. You know what? Yesterday was the best price. Tomorrow is the worst price. So build it today. You can never afford it, but you can always afford it. It'll work. And the world needs energy. We have growing population, growing technology. You got to have LNG to have power to drive your economies.
8: On PADCOM, you are making this decision to expand based on your plan as it was, or based on the discussions that you had in Toronto, that now you can go ahead with what you ultimately want to do. 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
1: 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And so much of it is going to go out of Churchill. It'll go to Europe.
8: Damon Gillis, president of Manitoba's only potash mine, joining us on 680 CJOB.
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42: It definitely weirds me out that there's a road that just ends out of nowhere. Supposed to be our big economic showpiece, and there's just like a road that stops, you know. So, yeah, no, I hear you.
16: Premier Wab Kanu with Greg and Brett on the start earlier this week here on 680 CJOB on Centerport Canada Way. The road ends at the perimeter. There are calls and federal dollars to fund the completion of the freeway west, bypassing Headingley to the Trans-Canada Highway.
43: Transport trucks leave Centerport
0: on the west side of the city for points west. Depending on time of day, the stop and start on this stretch of the Trans-Canada from the west perimeter to west of Headingley can add anywhere from 10 to 20 minutes to the route.
1: Key metric that our industry uses that you've probably heard before is 5 minutes to 55 miles an hour.
0: Aaron Delenick is executive director of the Manitoba Trucking Association.
1: It's a frustrating stretch of highway for many in the trucking industry because of the speed limit, because of all the access points, just all the interactions that take place and all the development that's happened right off the Trans-Canada Highway.
2: Stops and starts.
1: Absolutely. Trucks burn the most fuel when they're stopping and starting.
0: This inland port for goods on the way west to Vancouver and someday north to Churchill is not just about logistics to store stuff, but it's also here to add value. Manufacturing. The Headingley extension is an important piece of the puzzle as private industry and the federal government look to bolster investments.
3: We actually are ahead of the curve, which for Manitoba doesn't happen overly frequently, but this time we are very much ahead of the curve.
0: Bram Strain, President, CEO of the Business Council of Manitoba.
3: Centerport is key to that. When you have the airport as well, you have a 24/7 access. That is very rare from a cargo perspective that you have, and it's so important that we keep that and that the city has kept that. So what will happen is, as you invest around those pieces, now you have taking advantage of our natural logistical hub, as we always talk about being in the middle and the center of everything, three class one railways, world-class road system, potentially our own seaport. You have all of these things combining, and now this is just the catalyst that'll get it going.
4: It's all right there in front of us, and there's some very, very large deals floating around right now.
0: Land developer Martin McGarry.
4: Anything that stops here can be added to from a supply chain perspective. There's a ton of products that go from here to Vancouver without stopping. I just hope we can land as many as possible and stop those trains from driving through.
5: How do we land those deals?
4: Speed of business. It's interesting on the City of Winnipeg side of Centerport. They haven't done an industrial development for probably 30 years or more, so it's new for them. But really, it's all about speed and readiness. You have to be ready when the deal shows up. Anyone looking for 5, 10, 20, 30, 40, 100 acres needs to know that it's available and multiples thereof, and they can get a permit as quick as humanly possible. Makes a massive difference if you're ready.
0: Strain emphasizes the need to finish Centerport Canada Way from its current terminus at the west perimeter all the way west to hook up with the Trans-Canada Highway.
3: So to have that bypass to get those goods in and out very quickly not only helps Centerport, helps the perimeter. So all the overpasses you're putting on the perimeter will help. And it's just one piece of a puzzle. From there, you go to 1 and 16, you go to 1st and 18th and Brandon, etc. So pretty soon, logistically, because time is money, right? So logistically, no more stopping. It's good for the environment. It's good for money. We can look at automation of those trucks, autonomous driving, going back and forth. So it's a piece of the puzzle, but it's a massive piece of the puzzle because if you don't put that piece in, all the other work you're doing comes to a halt and heading.
0: The federal transportation minister, Stephen McKinnon, a proponent of the plan. My federal government sources here in Winnipeg and in Ottawa are telling me about 50 cent dollars available for that extension. 50 cents of your federal tax dollar going towards that extension. You'd need partners in the province of Manitoba, maybe privates as well. Carly Edmondson is here. She is the president and CEO of Centerport. Thank you so very much for joining us.
6: Thank you. Always a pleasure.
0: You're, what, 15 years into Centerport now?
6: 17.
0: 17 into Centerport now. When we talk about a road extension, and I think in that piece, you hear them make the case for this, and a federal government and a federal minister that I gather has toured the facility and gets it as well.
6: Yes, Minister McKinnon was the first ever, to my knowledge, federal minister to tour Centerport Canada, and I was really impressed with his level of understanding of inland infrastructure and transportation.
0: It's not just an area where you can park goods. Where you're at now at Centerport is to attract manufacturers, goods on their way to Vancouver, maybe someday up to Churchill, that you're adding value. Explain that concept.
6: Yeah, so inland ports offer that optionality to companies where they can stop and add value and then continue on with a huge amount of flexibility. So, for example, let's look at Rock Glass. That's a great company at Centerport. They bring in an unbreakable glass product from Europe. It stops in Centerport at their warehouse. It's processed. It is customized for customers here in North America and beyond. And then it continues on the next leg of its supply chain, whether that's road, rail, or air. So when you stop a good in motion, obviously things moving is a good

0: much development in Headingley. So you've got the new Costco. I love that Costco. I go to that Costco. You have growing residential community. There is just increase in activity. So it always makes good sense to have trucks that don't need to stop continue at highway speeds away from traffic that is starting and stopping while running errands and going home.
1: What's the bottleneck in Vancouver right now at the port there? Because they're expanding that port, but they can't do it quickly enough. So what I'm told is that the trains waiting to unload or the transport carriers waiting to unload can kind of sit and wait in BC, or they can wait and be processed in an inland port like Manitoba?
0: Yeah, so I'd say in general, this is going to be a challenge all seaports will face. Mm. So there's been a federal target set to more than double non-US cargo volumes over the next few years. Most of that global cargo is going to come through seaports. So seaports are not designed for goods to stay, get processed, continue on. They're supposed to come in. They're supposed to go out as quickly as possible. And the ocean is there, so you don't have unlimited land where you can set up those types of facilities. Often there are full trains waiting to be picked up and taken inland, not because they're not ready, but because there's not space in that internal trade corridor for them to land, be unloaded, loaded, and processed. So creating capacity inland with projects like inland ports, like Centerport, is a huge piece of the puzzle for that future success.
1: How big of a year ahead do you folks have at Centerport?
0: Centerport North, the arm of Rosser Lands, have been developing for a number of years. You've got Centerport Canada Rail Park, which is going to offer the tenants in their rail access. It is directly located south of the CPKC mainline. You also have Exemplar Developments bringing a couple of projects forward, so Keystone Industrial Park and North Crossing. So that'll be a mix of industrial as well as some service-oriented businesses with all of the companies locating there and thousands of people working there. You need those quick-serve restaurants, gas station, etc. And then in Centerport South, the City of Winnipeg side of Centerport, because of the investment of water and wastewater infrastructure that is going to be complete next month, if you can believe it, right on time. 1,800 acres of developable land is now in play. So that includes, as you mentioned, a residential development, the airport's 220-acre air-served industrial project, and then two projects that just came through a community committee last week. That's Jessamine Family Investments Catalyst Park, a 700-acre development, and Sturgeon Business Park, which is brought to market by MMI.
1: And we're not just talking millions. We're talking billions of dollars here, aren't we?
0: Absolutely. In the last 9 years, which is when we've had shovel-ready land and that investment readiness that Martin McGarry mentioned previous to this, we have seen over $1.5 billion in private sector investment. And in good news, we're just getting started. When you're 20,000 acres, which is a little bit larger than Manhattan, we still have a long way to go. And that's really good news for Manitoba's economy.
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6: 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Weather.
7: Low plus 5 tonight and partly cloudy conditions. Tomorrow looks to be clearing in the morning with a high of 19. Tuesday, sunny, high of 21. Wednesday, showers, high of 19.
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8: Sir, you can't be in here. You need to come with me. Now. And the man stands up and he thinks, oh, good. And to his horror, the man turns and walks right through that wall. The turnkey says, this is way above my pay grade. He runs out and he hands in his resignation to Mr. Davis the next day.
9: These are stories from the grounds and the buildings, the spirits of Lower Fort Garry.
10: He said, Mr. Smith, wake up. I need your help. And again, nothing. Eventually, he rolled him onto his back and he saw that Mr. Smith had died during the night. In this very room.
9: Is it haunted?
11: I truly believe it is.
9: Carolyn Weiss is president of the Friends of Lower Fort Garry.
11: For the many years that I have been there, I've had my experiences. Nothing that I consider really concerning. I always tend to tell new staff or people that are working with us to say, like, I don't ever feel unsafe necessarily. I've never felt a presence that's really malicious or, hatred. But I do feel like there's something there.
8: And he turns around to say something, ask the man a question, just to realize the man's gone, vanished.
11: The fort originally was built in 1830. And it was a fur trading post in sense and really became more like a company headquarters. And then it turned into the training grounds for the Northwest Mounted Police before they marched out west. It was the signing of Treaty Number 1 in 1871. Then it became Manitoba's first penitentiary and first insane asylum.
8: Once he gets around to that last cell, no one's there. It's empty. Long Bones is gone. He escaped. Somehow. He knows what Long Bones is capable of, and he knows that the man probably has it out for him. It was the night before he was supposed to be put to death, too. The turnkey.
11: I hear stories all the time, actually. It's unbelievable. So either we get it from visitors who will send us a picture that they've taken on site, and they're like, look what's in the window. And it looks like there's a face in the window. And we're like, there's no one in the building. There's no mannequins or anything like that. So that's creepy. To staff being like, yeah, I was here closing this up the other night, and something was going off on the alarms.
8: The turnkey hangs himself in this very building.
11: This past weekend, one of the Parks Canada staff told me a story of, they said the alarm kept going off, that there was motion in the room, but there was no one else in the house. So she's like, I couldn't arm the building until that motion stopped. And so it was weird.
12: And while he was sleeping, he was woken up by a very loud crash, and all of the shelves and all the furniture in the living room had been just completely upturned. He claims he locked himself in. I'm not so sure.
11: Part of being on site, and when I was a Parks Canada employee and I was an interpreter in costume, we would be stationed at different areas to meet visitors as they walk through and to explain to them about the building and who we are, etc. Because we acted like it was 1851. And so one of the things was you keep an eye out for people that are moving around you so you know when someone's about to enter your room and talk to you. And I kept seeing someone walk by. And so at first I thought it was visitors and then they would never show up. So then I went and looked and I thought, oh, maybe it's one of the other staff in the house with me. And once again, I went up the front and I said, did anyone come back? And they said, no, no one was back there. And I said, okay. So I sat down and then I started to pay attention. Because at first you see it sort of in the corner of your eye and you sort of let it go. So then I started to pay attention. And it was a woman in a purple dress that would walk by the door and head down the stairs of the big house. And it was no one in the staff and there was no visitors around and it was a historic gown, so I don't think there'd be anyone coming to the site dressed as such. And I started to realize that it was someone probably that was doing their daily duties. Maybe they came in and they were there cleaning and they were taking care of. So that's one of my favorite ones because it was one of those like, oh, I feel there's someone here with me, but I don't feel uncomfortable by it.
8: Well, there was a woman in the men's house. And, well, she looked really angry, sir. And he said, I have no idea what you're talking about. He described the woman. He said, no, she doesn't work.
11: We really pride ourselves on offering tours that are the true ghost stories. So regardless if you believe or not, these are the stories that have been passed down and have happened to people on the site. We're not making up things. We're not trying to just invent stuff to make it creepy. These are things that have happened. And so they do slowly change because sometimes we have more stories that have been told to us that we want to explain to the public. So that's what makes it really cool. And we tell the stories of that building in that building. So you get to walk through the site at night when it's dark. And you got to remember, we don't have electricity in these places. So they're dark and there's good candles everywhere and you get to hear the story of that space and then experience being in that space while hearing it. So it's really unique.
9: The blacksmith.
8: A good blacksmith never sparks their metal, but unfortunately our blacksmith was training an apprentice. This apprentice doesn't have the knowledge of how to hit the metal on the anvil so that it doesn't, you know, send off sparks, how not to heat it too much. So one night, our blacksmith and his apprentice were working in there, and you could hear them clang, clang, clang on the anvil. The apprentice took his turn, clang, clang. But he had made a mistake. He heated his metal too hot and he struck just at the wrong angle. Clang. Sparks flew off into the corner and landed on a little inconspicuous box.
11: So they stored gunpowder in there and it exploded. When you really think about it, you're like, who made that decision? But anyways, so there is a story of something actually happening there. And then to hear the ghost story of hearing the anvil going in the middle of the night or smelling the embers from the forge sometimes is really unique. And it plays into the history of the site.
9: The creepiest around the campfire.
13: Gather in, folks. I invite you to come take a seat. Take your way around the fire. A gust of wind blew through the cabin door and blew out their... They very clearly both heard, it is time to feast. And as they watch this creature emerge and charge at them. Now, Mr. David got very scared, you see, as anybody would with a 9-foot creature charging at him. And he picked up the nearest rock he could, the nearest weapon he could think of, and he threw it at the creature. And it landed directly at the creature.
11: Campfires are really great, and to be able to have it outdoors in the beautiful weather we've been having really adds to the ambiance. And be able to tell a traditional indigenous sort of ghost and spirit story is really, really awesome. And we're glad that we're able to do that to get that culture in there, and because that is a part of the fort.
13: He picked up the axe from the ground, from the back of their dog sled, and he swung it up in the air and chopped off the creature's head right as it almost got its claws around Mr. David. Now, you folks might be thinking the battle's over. It's won. Creature's headless. It's not that easy to kill a Wendigo, you see. What you must do is chop it up into little tiny pieces and throw it into a fire, much like the one we have.
9: It's grounded in history. We're not necessarily looking to scare anybody,
11: yeah.
9: But it's to get you thinking about the history of this site, about the stories of this site. The actors are very, very good.
11: Thank you. We're very proud of them. They've all been costume staff throughout the summer as well, so they've had a lot of experience, and they love the site too, and you can tell that from their passion. They know the history, they know all the little nuances about it, and they can really explain the stories to you and feel like you're in the middle of that story. And like you said, the point of this tour is not someone jumping out at you and running after you with a bloody fake knife, right? Like, that's a different genre. This one is, we want the hairs on the back of your neck to stand up. We want you to doubt if you saw something or didn't see something. We want you to be like, oh, maybe ghosts are real here. And that's the point. And that's what we love about it.
9: Thank you so very much. We can participate in this
11: Fridays and Saturdays in October. And there's 10 tours a night, but we have sold out for the last 3 years. So we do recommend you get your tickets early. And you just go to our website, which is folfg.com.
9: Carolyn Weiss, president of the Friends of Lower Fort Garry.
8: I'm so upset that if you're brave enough to wander this site alone at night and you wander by that blacksmith shop, you just might hear that apprentice clang, clang, clang, working on his nail.
9: Later this Sunday evening on 680 CJOB, quit with the easy attempts to fix the ER wait, the changes underway in school science, and after information, a sure sign of fall.
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14: wide open, far side of the field, Tommy Neal for the touchdown. Carr's play action to Oliveira rolled right. Nobody covered Neal back to the left.
15: 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I love being here. 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No, my position doesn't change.
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27: From the National Newsroom of the Canadian Press, I'm Lisa Laporte. Prime Minister Mark Carney says his focus on building international relationships is part of the answer to renewed threats from Russia. During a joint media availability this evening with Norwegian Prime Minister Jonas Gahr Støre in Ottawa, Carney was asked about warnings from the Polish Prime Minister that Russia may increase drone attacks on other NATO countries. Støre says those warnings should be taken seriously and that Norway's intelligence has concluded there are real threats coming from hybrid activity. Carney didn't comment on the credibility of the threats, but says he agrees with Støre.
28: One of the advantages of this relationship and deepening across a broad range of relationships is, yes, greater intelligence sharing, greater perspective, greater capacities that are built together.
27: Carney says that includes having the right partners among Arctic nations working together. Earlier today, the Prime Minister met with French President Emmanuel Macron in the French territory of Saint-Pierre-et-Miquelon off the coast of Newfoundland. The two pledged to work together in the areas of space infrastructure, business, and economic growth. Conservative leader Pierre Poilievre says Canada will never be the 28th state of the European Union as the Prime Minister pursues deeper ties with Europe amid a trade war with the U.S. Poilievre, speaking in Brantford, Ontario today, said Canada already has a free trade agreement with Europe and close defense ties with the continent through NATO.
29: That's nothing new, and we continue to support all of that. 99% of our goods go to Europe tariff-free right now. But what we will not support is forcing on Canadians European taxes, European laws, and reckless European-style immigration.
27: The Prime Minister says the House of Commons will debate and vote on the partnership. The fall session of Parliament resumes tomorrow. Officials in Texas say a man was taken to hospital with serious injuries after being shot by an immigration and customs agent in Austin. This comes after a 52-year-old man was fatally shot by an ICE officer in Houston 2 months ago and the killings of Alex Preddy and Renee Good in Minnesota earlier this year. And Thaja Rio's film Ung is now eligible for Best International Feature at the Oscars after winning the Platform Award at the Toronto International Film Festival. The filmmaker, who was born in Nagaland, India, says he feels like he's dreaming and he doesn't want to wake up.
30: First and foremost, I wanted to make a film about where I come from. I wanted to tell a story. I wanted to have our voices heard, and that remains my sort of number one priority. And you know, but to be here, to come here at TIFF, and then to be awarded with this is just a dream come true.
27: Rio took home the $20,000 jury prize at an awards ceremony on the final day of TIFF. This is the Canadian Press. In sports, Toronto leadoff hitter Brett Bateman reached base and scored three times as the Toronto Blue Jays beat the American League West leading Texas Rangers 7-2 to avoid a series sweep in the major leagues. Toronto moved 2.5 games back of Chicago in the race for the last American League wildcard spot. Brianna Stewart scored a game-high 27 points with 8 rebounds and 4 assists in the New York Liberty's 106-69 win against the Toronto Tempo in WNBA action today. It was the final home game of the season for the Tempo, who have lost 6 straight games. And Belgian Remco Evenepoel set a record today by winning the men's elite individual time trial at the Road World Championships in Montreal for a 4th straight year. The 26-year-old cyclist completed the 39.2-kilometer technical course in 44 minutes, 53.13 seconds. From the Canadian Press, I'm Lisa Laporte.
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1: It's unique, very much so across Canada, but really internationally. It's a top marketing event that other home building associations right across the world ask us about. Uniquely Manitoban, that show homes are still a fundamental and important way that home builders demonstrate to their customers what's available to them here in Winnipeg. It's not something you see at a scale like this anywhere else in Canada.
9: The Home Show. Lanny McInnes, President, CEO, Manitoba Home Builders Association.
1: Fall is our major showcase, and that's really when a lot of the new show homes come online, and that's simply because of the construction season and when builds usually happen. So fall tends to be a little bit bigger, a little bit more of a production for us.
2: This is year 46, and today we'll be opening up 130 show homes in Winnipeg and surrounding communities.
9: We're in Sage Creek with Tony Ballas of Kensington Homes.
2: We're always excited because this is when we get to show off the best of what we do in our industry and offer the variety of homes, size-wise, style-wise, and throughout the city you can find something to look at.
3: Well, the home that we're in right now, it's got that new, it's got that fresh coat of paint smell. And tell us about these homes in Sage Creek, because this is one of the final stages of Sage.
2: Well, in Sage Creek, we actually, this year, for the first time, we're going to have a variety of homes from a small home of 1,000 square feet on a narrower lot, affordable living, detached home style. Then you're going to find move-up homes, a couple thousand square feet, up to fully custom homes. And you're correct. This is only a couple of years left in Sage Creek. All the streets are in. The lots are with the builder's hands, and it's coming close to the end.
3: Well, it's interesting. The skinny lot homes, this is also an attempt to get people who believe that they can't afford to get into a new home, that they can afford to get into a new home.
2: Precisely. And these homes, you know, when you go through them, you're not going to feel like you're giving up anything. It's just, it's a lifestyle of living smart, living efficient. It's very easy to maintain with the smaller lot sizes. And you're still part of a great community.
3: From a builder's perspective, it gives you the ability to put 3 or 4 houses on a lot that would normally have 1 or 2 or 3 houses. So you get to be able to kind of squeeze that in and get more bang for a developer buck.
2: Precisely. And in this case, you're not moving into a townhome. You still have a single family detached home. You have your own space in your backyard. Unique features in some of the homes, we've made the garages open to the backyard, so you can expand that into your backyard covered area to have a barbecue in, kids to play in the little pools in the backyard. So we've made it, even though it's a narrow lot, we've made it very easy to live and for different lifestyles.
3: Talk about some of the other areas here, because it's not just Winnipeg, it is the capital region now.
2: If you start touring around, and if it's on the west side of the city, you go to Taylor Farms, you go to Oak Bluff, you're going to find some larger estate lots. You go south of the city, Grand Point, same idea, estate lots. And then you'll move through other communities, Prairie Point, Bison. You're going to find a full variety of homes from single, detached, side-by-sides, townhomes. There's a whole variety in the parade. There's 130 homes in the parade opening today. And so you're going to have a good option to look at many different styles.
3: What's changed in all your times of being involved in parade? What's changed for you?
2: The biggest thing that has changed is certainly over the years, efficiency. Efficiency not just in cost to operate, efficiency in space, how you use it, how you live in a home. Those have probably been the biggest changes that I've seen over the years.
4: Smart homes.
9: Spencer Curtis is with Hilton Homes.
5: We're trying to design our homes to offer as much as possible to our buyers, whether that's the size of the home, whether that's the features in the home, the efficiency, energy efficiency has been something that's been really big for us. We've embraced all of the different programs that Manitoba Hydro and Efficiency Manitoba have put out over the years.
3: What's new in design? What's new as far as features that are buying today that you folks and generally the industry starts to offer now?
5: So something that's been a hallmark of the industry and of the Pareto Homes is that we're building some of the best built homes in the country and in North America. And when you talk about features, there's always new design features, whether that's some of our product partners, our design partners bringing in, you know, a new tile, a new flooring type, or things like that. But I think what most of the builders are really focusing in is that efficiency of design. We're trying to give people as many options as possible to fit their budgets and to fit their lifestyles.
3: Well, examples. I want to dig a little deeper here. Give us a couple examples.
5: I would say that when you go into these new communities and you're looking at the design of the community overall, it's offering choice. It's offering single family homes that we've been seeing for 40 plus years on you know, slightly wider lots, and everything down to townhomes, stacked townhomes, so that you can move around the community, you can live in the community for a really long time and grow your family, whatever your family looks like.
3: And that's interesting, because Sage is a good example of that, where you have the starter homes and then you have everything up to on a lake. When you're trying to downsize, you can go into a multifamily right through to assisted living.
5: Exactly, and that's something you'll see throughout a number of the subdivisions and communities that we're building in, whether that's Sage, whether that's Prairie Point, Devonshire, top-notch developers here who are putting a lot of effort into their product to improve the livability and the experience of the people who are coming into those communities.
9: What's the turnaround time if I want to build a home? Some of these homes are ready to go, but if I want to actually build, how long does that take?
2: Well, the turnaround time can vary from, if you're buying an inventory home, it may actually be complete, so you could be in there within weeks. A new build, fresh build, we have it down to about 5 months for a fresh build, depending on the size of home. Large homes could be up to a year, depending on how complicated they are and the features added.
3: 5 months is good.
2: It's very, from what this industry used to be at, we used to be always 8 to 12 months. Our industry has really found a way to bring the time down.
5: For our company, I don't think we're doing a lot of stuff from scratch in 5 months. We're typically going to be in that 8 to 12 month range. If you're going to come in, you're going to say, I love this home, but I want to make some changes. I want to customize this home and I want to make it mine. Then we're going to go through that process with you to make sure you're getting exactly what you want to do. That's going to take a little bit of time. And once we get rolling, we'll, like I said, we'll be in there in 8 to 12 months.
3: So this is a Manitoba parade of homes. We have show homes in Brandon. We have show homes in communities in and around Winnipeg, and then in new communities inside of Winnipeg. So it really runs the gamut. We're a Manitoba association, and this is a Manitoba event. So 130 homes. How many communities?
5: We're in 22 communities this parade.
2: This is huge. This is huge, not just for industry, but it's also huge for the public with an interest in new homes. Often the whole process of, you know, you start to think about, we like another home, but we need more space, or maybe we need to downsize. It can be either one today. But this is what gives you the opportunity to get out and see a lot of homes today that are opening. The fall parade homes is always our really driver to get everything new to the market. So come out in the fall, you'll see a whole variety, and start looking. See as many as you can. This is, and you're going to find what's right, but you need to get out there and look at the options out
3: there.
2: We
3: used to get design ideas. Just go, and it's a great, frankly, several days out. It's fun.
2: Absolutely. We actually, that's funny you say that, because we do get, oftentimes people come through and ask, what is that paint color? And you know, here's the paint can. You can take the number down. So things like that can happen. It's inspiration for people to, you know, in the fall when they're ready to renovate, they'll get inspiration. And it may not always be that you're buying a new home. It may be that you're just looking for ideas, which is great also.
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31: Partly cloudy tonight, low plus 5. Tomorrow, clearing with a high of 19. Tuesday, sunny, high of 21. Wednesday, showers, high of 19.
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32: Science. Canadian 15-year-olds demonstrated strong performance in science, consistently ranking among the top-performing countries and economies, according to an international report. Students in Alberta and Ontario did above the Canadian average, Manitoba down the list, below Poland, Nova Scotia, Saskatchewan, even the United States, but better than Belgium, Newfoundland and Labrador, and Germany. And Manitoba's science curriculum is changing.
33: Good job. 2 points for Kevin so far.
34: Yay!
32: Grade 7 students from Sargent Park School at a Winnipeg School Division Inner City Science Lab.
35: We have a map and we have our chart that shows what we think each natural disaster would need.
32: The assignment? Use small drones to deliver supplies to disaster zones. Teacher Frank Harms.
36: Climatologists and rescue operators to different natural disasters across
0: Manitoba.
1: When we think about the global competencies, here we're seeing kids that are collaborating together, thinking creatively about what solutions may be, and using some real critical thinking skills that these students need to know as they carry on to the future.
32: Dorothy Goddard is one of the teachers behind the STEM program.
1: Science, technology, engineering, arts, and math. Right now you can see that if we're thinking about what they're working on, they're looking at science. They're also thinking about some math pieces about weight as they're looking at building their carrying tools that they have. And also being engineers. So if we think of all those things, think of all the job opportunities that we're also thinking that they might be not thinking about yet, but giving the opportunity to dream about.
5: Hi, Richard. I am Latika Raisinghani. I am an assistant professor with the University of Winnipeg, and I'm also an adjunct professor with the University of Manitoba.
9: I'm Dr. Lillian Potzer. I am associate professor and department head in curriculum teaching and learning at the University of Manitoba. I've been in science education for many decades now.
1: Were you good at science as a child and as a teenager? Because I think I was. Oh, good. What really turned you on to science?
9: I think it was always very interesting in understanding processes and mechanisms. I was always extremely curious about explanations of how things work, particularly in our body. So that's how I gravitated towards biology for my undergrad.
5: I grew up in a family. Education was very much valued. So like my father used to say that education is the greatest wealth. And I asked him as a child, like, why would you say education is the greatest wealth? He said, it is because once you earn it, no one can take it away from you. And the more you share, the more it grows. And my mother also was a very naturalistic person. So I grew watching birds, looking at the plants, feeding eggplants to monkeys. So all those things made me naturally curious about science. But when we also entered into school science, that was a little bit strange, not connected with everyday life. And then there was this kind of societal message that as a girl, if you are going to excel and have a high status life, you need to get into science and medicine or other areas related with science. And if you're a boy, then they were also more focused on engineering. Based on my family's inclinations, I enjoyed learning science, but I also did not like the classroom learning experiences of science. And that's where in my research, I focus on what happens in the science classrooms that many of the students don't feel belonged.
1: There was a gender bias back then.
5: Yes, yes, it stays still.
1: And still that way.
5: Even in the textbooks, like if you look at the old, current curriculum that we call now old curriculum in science, for example, if you look at grade 10 biology, like reproduction, they are still talking about male and female, only the gender, not understanding the gender diversity fully. Talk about reproduction, male gamete, which is a sperm that is shown as very active and taking active role in reproduction. And female gamete, which is egg, is shown as passive. But when we look at actually scientifically, egg plays much more crucial role. Those are the things that we tease out when we talk about in our teacher education program. Who is the scientist? Our textbooks are still full of only Western European or Eurocentric science. But we know that there is ethnoscience. Science exists in all cultures. Everyone has those cultural understandings. New curriculum gives much more open space because right there at the beginning, they're talking about indigenous ways of knowing nature or indigenous peoples in the natural world. So then you have an opportunity to bring cultural understandings from not only from indigenous peoples of Canada, but also from diverse cultural perspectives. And then also the second key outcome or strand is science identity. So allow the students to see themselves in science.
1: And that's what exactly these Sargent Park students are doing, seeing themselves in science. Teacher Alina Mallon.
16: You're gonna get 20 popsicle sticks, one garbage bag, one length of rope, and about a meter of tape. Let's do 10 minutes. It's gonna be a short one today, okay? And your challenge is to create a shelter, right? We're going with our natural disaster plan for the day. And you're going to be creating a shelter that can withstand massive amounts of wind from our fan over there and our rain, right? make sure that our little person, our little paper person, right, doesn't get wet or blown away.
0: I'm the teacher here at the Inner City Science Center, and we're housed out of Nijimakwa School. So we have two labs in the classroom here, and we do programming, hands-on science programming for the division. It follows really nicely with the new curriculum that's being rolled out officially starting next school year. And then we've also, knowing about humans and cardiovascular response, we just did an activity on blood pressure, knowing about systolic and diastolic blood pressure, heart rate, and the anatomy of the heart. So we did a big heart dissection as well so that the students understand how it's all related.
2: This is the very basic stuff.
0: This is basic stuff. These are more like instant challenges, but then we combine it with higher technology and things that you wouldn't necessarily find in your classroom.
2: What's the challenge in teaching science?
0: Making it fun. There's a lot of prep that's involved in it. And so when I was hired for this job, one of the questions in the interviews, it was like, why would you be a good fit for this job? And my first response was, because I'm fun. And it's true. We have a lot of fun here, but it's a lot of work. It's a lot of prep, a lot of understanding what's going on behind the hands-on science. But we make it fun for the students, and we motivate them to want to learn.
2: And that's the key. If you don't know you're learning and you're having fun, you're accomplishing a lot.
0: Yeah, we've had some really lovely compliments from students that have come in, and they're like, this is the best field trip ever. And I was like, well, you were learning the entire time. It was awesome. Yeah.
3: Teacher Dana Sherby.
6: What makes someone successful in this profession and being able to do this job is to really get to know the kids, connect with them, build relationships. Through that, you can have so much fun, as you can hear, like the laughter and things in this classroom, and I can joke around with these kids, right?
2: Right.
6: So that's the challenge, is just building those relationships at the start so you can move on and go so far and have so much fun.
2: And once you get people motivated to show up,
6: yeah,
2: and you're motivated to show up, frankly, that's half the battle, right?
6: Yeah, I think it's more than half the battle. So yeah. Because a lot of the work I do is, I'm being trained right now as a forest school educator as well. A lot of the work I do is from an Indigenous science perspective first, before I introduce the Western science. So Indigenous science has always been here. They've always had these knowledges. And so when you introduce that first, you compare it to what we do in Western science, and they can see the connections between the two. And it's one of my favorite things I've learned over my journey as a teacher, is called two-eyed seeing. So seeing from both perspectives, seeing from the Indigenous and the Western, and bringing them together just to create a better environment, more sustainability, and working together to solve some of these issues and problems that we see today.
2: How do you deal with, in Sargent Park's an interesting catchment area. Do you have first-generation Canadians whose parents really want their children to excel,
6: yep,
2: and really push them, and then you've got others that are a little bit more relaxed in that approach. They want the most out of their kids, and they want the best for their children. We all do. You get to deal with that.
6: Yeah, so the way I approach it is through project-based learning. So it's incorporating real-world problems into the classroom, having the students actually come up with solutions to problems that they see within the community or within the world, and trying to find ways to solve those problems. So it incorporates all of the traditional ways of teaching, but also the more relaxed ways of teaching, and them doing projects and getting to explore what they want to learn about, but it all comes back and relates to the curriculum.
9: So the new curriculum is organized around big ideas in science education. And those big ideas is where teachers can look at all the learning outcomes and all the content or all the activities, experiments, anything they want to do, and say, will that help students understand this big idea?
3: Where I am fearful is that many teachers that I know that are just trying to get through the day, that
9: yeah,
3: given class size and class composition, there are so many hurdles into being able to deliver the best education possible, when you put the weight of a new science curriculum on, it can be intimidating. And that goes to what you're surveying right now.
5: Mm-hmm. I think it's a societal level change that we are expecting just to happen in the classrooms. And teachers are not expected only to teach. They are expected to become counselors. They are expected to become caretakers. So this is where we need the teachers to be feeling supported. And that's where our role comes in as science educators. And that is where we started inquiring, how are the teachers experiencing this curriculum? Just bringing a document and thinking that that will change the society, or it will bring the change and it will encourage students to learn science or become critical thinkers of science, would not happen until or unless the teachers feel supported.
32: Winnipeg School Division Superintendent Matt Henderson says principals and teachers are committed to implementing the new science curriculum while acknowledging the link between poverty and learning. It's not an excuse, but the reality educators need to deal with across the province. I'm Richard Kluche, reporting on 680 CJOB.
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32: One of my frustrations as a journalist is that we focus so much energy on emergency wait times without explaining the other parts of the hospital and the healthcare system that contribute to the wait. There are two podcasts you can download, RCR Originals, Inside Health Sciences Center, and this second one, The Doctor Is In. It builds on that earlier tour of HSC.
13: Community needs have evolved considerably over the last two decades.
32: Earlier this year, we gained exclusive access to Health Sciences Center.
13: So we do have plans to be able to expand out in the future, which is going to be positive. Any infrastructure change is going to take years.
32: Dr. Sean Young, he's the chief medical officer at HSC.
13: Well, ideally, we want solutions where we don't need to have a big emergency department with a bunch of people waiting for beds. I mean, the solution ultimately is to build the capacity where it's needed.
32: State-of-the-art medicine in so many respects. Units in older parts of the facility built when patients arrived by horse and buggy.
14: No one's lonely here.
15: No one's lonely. We're a very tight little ship.
32: We took you inside the daily meetings that deal with the problems in the system.
24: No open beds, but we have one admit and emerge and one consult, and there are 12 across the city waiting to be admitted.
13: So these are all clinical directors and support services directors, supply chain. So it's the last 24 hours, the next 24 hours, and all the masterminds at work here being able to coordinate.
32: We begin this last weekend of August on 680 CJOB with a conversation with an ER doctor and an expert on how the system works.
25: My name is Alex Trochanov. I'm an emergency physician. Grew up in Winnipeg. Went to undergrad and medical school at the University of Manitoba. I've practiced emergency medicine at various hospitals in both Canada and the United States for 45 years. I can hardly believe it as I say this. We did spend a little bit of time in the United States. I was there with my wife. She was doing a fellowship. I was studying medical education. I got a chance to see how their system worked and to help develop their curriculum in emergency medicine and work in a big city U.S. hospital. I also studied public health and health policy at Harvard and had a chance to bring those lessons home and try to apply them here. Over the last number of years, as the nights and even late evenings got a little bit harder in the emergency department, I've spent more time, aside from my day shifts, on writing health policy and doing advocacy in an attempt to translate what I've seen in our emergency department over the years, which is really our entire healthcare system and everything that's wrong with it writ large, to try to turn that into meaningful policy change that can make a difference in people's healthcare.
32: We're going to spend some time here outlining the problem, but ultimately we want to get to the solution. And this is not an easy conversation. There are no simple solutions. And frankly, in this case, there's no simple diagnosis. But let's spend the time here talking about, in a post-COVID environment, the fact that we have expanded our ERs, we have more healthcare workers in the ER, in other parts of hospitals, we're spending more and more money on healthcare, but we're not getting the results that were promised. So let's talk a little bit about, based on your experience on both sides of the border and what you have learned, how do we begin to diagnose the problem?
25: It's not a simple problem. It's a complex, completely intermeshed, interrelated problem. And we spend all too much time trying to sort of patch over the manifest problems without looking at the underlying problems. Things are worse these days as compared to 45 years ago, and not just because we're bad at our jobs, but because people are older, they're sicker, the population's bigger. Healthcare is so much more a complex and 24/7 operation, except not in every sector of healthcare. So after 5 o'clock, a lot of areas shut down, and people, if they can't access the care they need, they can't access their GP, they can't access specialists, they need an emergency diagnostic imaging. They call their doctor, their psychiatrist, and who says, don't worry, the ER will look after you, as if we really can be psychiatrists and cardiologists and respirologists all meshed into one.
3: So what I have noticed over the years is that, yes, healthcare is a very 8-to-4 system. When you can't get in to see that primary care physician, some models have it so you can get in later that same day or the next day, and that is ultimately the goal here. But when you need a specialist, it's a matter of wait, and if it's an emergency situation, you end up at the ER. And that cascades every day of the week. It gets worse around holiday times and certainly during the summer when a lot of people are on vacation.
25: Bingo. I think what has gotten the most attention over the years is primary care. So folks can't get to see their GP. But it's the specialty care and chronic complex care that's really the problem. You just can't walk into a quick care clinic and look after a complex, say, internal medicine issue. So it's both primary care and secondary care. And in certain European jurisdictions, you get same day, next day appointments with your primary doctor or the doctor who looks after your inflammatory bowel disease or congestive heart failure or whatever it is. If you have those access points, you don't have to come to the emergency. Happier patients, a more efficient emergency department.
32: Dr. Alex Chachinoff is with us on 680 CJOB. He is an ER doctor and specialist. He studied emergency rooms on both sides of the border.
25: People say if we could only

0: diagnostic test, the CT, the MRI, when you're told that there is a wait to see the specialist, the anxiety, the progression of the condition, you end up willing to wait in an emergency room because there you can get the test, there you can see the doctor, and potentially get in to see a specialist sooner.
1: One of the most common misconceptions is that if we just got rid of the easy bumps and bruises and cuts and scrapes, got them out of the emergency department, we would reduce wait times in emergency. Well, we've been trying to address that one for decades, and it hasn't worked. And in fact, that's the last thing we need to look at, because those patients take virtually no emergency department time or space. And the ones that, of course, do occupy the stretcher time and space and nursing time and resources are the patients who need a hospital bed for whatever service, and they're warehoused in the emergency department.
0: Key is having available beds, specialists within hospitals, moving patients who should be in personal care homes, robotic surgery programs to speed up the process of getting people in and out of hospital, at-home monitoring systems to free up those beds. And Chachanov says doctors, nurses, administrators must be held accountable for their parts of the system.
1: Even the word is complicated. You tell somebody who's working 60 to 70 hours a week in healthcare that you're not being accountable, that, you know, that doesn't resonate very well. If you take the word accountability and break it into two words, so you're taking an account. You take an accounting, literally counting the number of patients who are waiting for each service. The plastic surgery service, the internal medicine service, the surgery service. So that's your count. Not just the people who are on the wards, but the people who are waiting in the queue for care. That's the total count. And then you give them the ability to look after those patients. That doesn't mean an infinite number of nurses, doctors, and beds. It means sitting down and figuring out exactly what the right number is. And then, going back to the word, you hold them to account, okay? Meet with them on a regular basis and publish the results just as if you were running any sort of a business, right? You have to have a benchmark.
0: They're the customers.
1: Absolutely. Yeah. So this isn't that hard. It certainly isn't that easy. But I think what I'm wanting to say is there is not an infinite number of people waiting for care. There are more people waiting for care than right now we have the resources for. That's for sure. But if we manage our beds properly, then we can do this work. But right now, because the system is so dysfunctional and there's no accountability really anywhere in the system, people just throw up their hands.
0: Emergency room doctor and specialist Alex Chachanov is with us on 680 CJOB. When we continue, the importance of 85% in helping to solve the wait for care.
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10: Low plus 5 tonight and partly cloudy conditions. Tomorrow looks to be clearing in the morning with a high of 19. Tuesday, sunny, high of 21. Wednesday, showers, high of 19.
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11: Dr. Alex Chachinoff is with us.
12: If we screw this up, our system will break down.
11: In his 45 years as an emergency room doctor, he's seen the dysfunction and has concentrated the latter part of his career writing about solutions. He was around when healthcare consultant Dr. David Peachy advised successive governments to consolidate healthcare.
13: Go faster than people would like. I do. And I know that that can hurt people. And I'm sorry about that.
11: And then Premier Brian Pallister approved those changes to close emergency departments at Seven Oaks, Concordia, and Victoria Hospitals.
12: Pallister came in and said, that sounds like a great opportunity to cut costs. And at the same time, he commissioned me and some of my colleagues to write a report. And that report said, essentially, please, Mr. Pallister, don't do it. We didn't have our act together. We had so many people languishing in the emergency departments. One of our early questions was, who's going to warehouse those patients? If you can't keep admitted patients in the emergency at the Seven Oaks, Concordia, and Victoria, where are they going to go? Well, we know now. They've gone to the waiting rooms and hallways of St. Boniface, Grace, and Health Sciences Center. So we said, do not move on this until you have cleared the backlog of admitted patients from the emergency departments. And similarly, we said, don't build a new emergency department at St. Boniface, even though we recommended that it be built. Don't build it until you have your processes under control. They had 8 years to get their shit together, and they did not. There is a right number. It wasn't the 6 or 7 emergency departments we had. 3 was way too few under the functional circumstances. In that 2017 report, we recommended maybe 4. We recommended maybe 7 Oaks stay open because they have a hugely sick population, and also they're in close proximity to the Interlake, which has its own dysfunction. Those recommendations were not adhered to, and now we're paying the price. And I do understand now there are plans to open up another emergency department at the Victoria. I will be frank and say I'm not a fan of that. I don't think you just decide to like cut in half and then maybe open up another one or two until you have the underlying problems under control. You don't just change the sign from urgent care to emergency without having to change the entire structure and function of the hospital. Where are they going to find the capacity to turn Victoria Hospital into a fully well-functioning emergency department without robbing Peter to pay for that pull.
0: Those urgent cares aren't urgent cares because there's still ambulances arriving there.
12: The cutting of the three emergency departments to urgent cares never actually happened. An urgent care generally is a place that doesn't look after ambulances. They reduce the number of ambulances, but not to zero. You still have sick people coming in by ambulance. You still have sick people walking in the door. I just took a call from Seven Oaks Hospital the other day. They have the sickest population walking in there. So you now you have a sick, not quite as sick, but still sick population walking in with fewer staff and no capacity to look after them upstairs. That's not exactly progress. If you're going to cut, maybe cut one facility completely, but the ones you keep open, either call them emergency departments and staff them appropriately. Don't call them emergencies or rename them urgent cares when they're just low-level emergency departments.
0: And the solutions to relieve the emergency room wait have largely not worked. Shachinov says Manitobans are fairly educated on when not to go to the ER.
12: The public is actually very educated. They know not to come to the emergency department. I mean, you have to be a true masochist to sit in an emergency department for 24 hours with a snotty nose. That doesn't happen anymore. Maybe 10 or 15% of our cases are cases which could be seen elsewhere. If you're seeing 200 people a day at HSC and 20% of them are not the most serious cases, that's 40 patients, but those patients take 5 minutes to see. Those aren't the problems. In the meantime, over the course of the past number of decades, the government has put more and more money into quick care clinics and what we call primary care diversion strategies, in the hope that that would fix the emergency department problem. It hasn't. All it's done is actually drawn out, burnt out staff, doctors and nurses who say, well, this seems like a good gig. People don't wait at all. I can fix their problem. Nobody screams at me because they've been waiting for 10 hours. Now you have no staff in the emergency departments and you still have crowding in the waiting room.
0: The real problem that needs to be addressed is the warehousing of patients in the emergency room.
12: Boarded patients. So boarded is a euphemism in emergency medicine parlance for patients who have been already admitted, but there's no bed upstairs. So they wait around. I work at a place called Vectors, which is a new entity that helps to transfer very sick patients from rural Manitoba come to the appropriate hospital. So I have to look at the capacity at various hospitals. And I was looking again at my old alma mater, St. B, and I saw 160 people in the emergency department, 75 people in the waiting room, 40 stretchers being occupied by patients who are waiting for beds. Two patients were receiving active emergency care. Two patients. If somebody, and I've been saying this forever, so maybe somebody is listening now, if the government had simply said, nobody stays in the emergency department more than 24 hours, period. If anybody's there for more than 24 hours, they can either go home or they go upstairs. And if they just had held on to that, nobody would be waiting in that emergency department anymore. The UK tried this using a four-hour target. Well, that was too stringent. A 24-hour target? Are you kidding me? Who belongs in an emergency department for 24 hours? Imposing limits on how long admitted patients stay in emergency would do more than 100 quick care clinics.
0: The Canoe government has made moves to open beds up at Health Sciences Center and the Grace. And that's been a help. But Chachinov says that's only a start.
14: Sometimes we'll put admissions back here.
0: To illustrate, let's take you back to the spring and the RCR Originals documentary, where we gained access to HSE, including those daily meetings dealing with the surges and overcrowding and components of the hospital.
15: This is where we stand within the city in terms of what our risk is and how concerned we are about congestion. We actually score that objectively. So HSC is sitting right now at a score of 297. St. Boniface is sitting at a score of 296. So St. Boniface and HSC right now are the hot spots of concern.
16: So on this day, the challenges are in medicine?
15: Medicine, not critical care, but medicine surgery is having some challenges as well, but they're not.
16: There's 21 waiting for surgery.
15: Correct. There's 21 people waiting for HSC surgery.
0: Chachinov says to avoid that daily crisis management, the continued overwhelming of the system is to employ the number 85, 85% bed use. In other words, there's always 15% of your beds that are empty.
12: So say that I'm working at St. Boniface Emergency, my old alma mater, and we have 20 patients a day that need to be admitted. 7 patients to each of 3 wards. And you tell that ward every day you have to prepare for 7 admissions, but not 7 admissions. You have to be prepared for anywhere between 5 and 15 admissions because the healthcare system is variable. There's built-in variability. Every day you have to be prepared for that. If you have only 10 beds and you're getting 15 admissions, you better deal with that. One way to deal with it on a days where there's a big surge, the entities outside the hospital, they may get a surge too. Personal care homes, we're really not interested that you're at 100% capacity. We are too. You have to be creative. You're smart people. Find solutions. Home care workers and transitional beds, you don't wait until the hospital is at 120% capacity. Mathematicians will tell you, you have to be running hospital wards at 85% of their capacity so as to be able to accommodate surges. Mathematicians and healthcare statisticians have been saying this for years, but if you tell everybody to be prepared for the average number plus 50%, then it can work. Surge management 101, but it has to work everywhere.
0: And Chachanov believes this is a critical point in healthcare.
12: We have a huge human resource problem, and we cannot hire our way out of it. We have to fix the system so that people know when they come to work that the people that are in charge of the system understand the problem and have a coherent solution to that. And it may not be a solution that fixes it tomorrow, maybe in 5 years, 10 years.
0: And finally, personal responsibility.
12: You know, when I went to medical school, I was taught the Hippocratic Oath, and I was taught that we have a sacred relationship between doctor and patient, and every doctor and nurse I know feels that way. And so if we could start from the day that young people entered medical and nursing school and teach them that we're in a complex system now where you're not only responsible for the patients in front of you, you're responsible for all the patients who need you. Doctors and nurses are good people. I think they behave differently.
0: Dr. Alex Chachanov. You can download the full podcast at RCR Originals, wherever you download your favorite podcasts, or you can find it at cjob.com. 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
22: From the National Newsroom of the Canadian Press, I'm Lisa Laporte. Prime Minister Mark Carney says his focus on building international relationships is part of the answer to renewed threats from Russia. During a joint media availability this evening with Norwegian Prime Minister Jonas Gahr Støre in Ottawa, Carney was asked about warnings from the Polish Prime Minister that Russia may increase drone attacks on other NATO countries. Støre says those warnings should be taken seriously and that Norway's intelligence has concluded there are real threats coming from hybrid activity. Carney didn't comment on the credibility of the threats, but says he agrees with Støre.
28: One of the advantages of this relationship and deepening across a broad range of relationships is, yes, greater intelligence sharing, greater perspective, greater capacities that are built together.
22: Carney says that includes having the right partners among Arctic nations working together. Earlier today, the Prime Minister met with French President Emmanuel Macron in the French territory of Saint-Pierre-et-Miquelon off the coast of Newfoundland. The two pledged to work together in the areas of space infrastructure, business, and economic growth. Conservative leader Pierre Poilievre says Canada will never be the 28th state of the European Union as the Prime Minister pursues deeper ties with Europe amid a trade war with the U.S. Poilievre, speaking in Brantford, Ontario today, said Canada already has a free trade agreement with Europe and close defense ties with the continent through NATO.
29: That's nothing new, and we continue to support all of that. 99% of our goods go to Europe tariff-free right now. But what we will not support is forcing on Canadians European taxes, European laws, and reckless European-style immigration.
22: The Prime Minister says the House of Commons will debate and vote on the partnership. The fall session of Parliament resumes tomorrow. Officials in Texas say a man was taken to hospital with serious injuries after being shot by an immigration and customs agent in Austin. This comes after a 52-year-old man was fatally shot by an ICE officer in Houston 2 months ago and the killings of Alex Preddy and Renee Good in Minnesota earlier this year. And Thaja Rio's film Ung is now eligible for Best International Feature at the Oscars after winning the Platform Award at the Toronto International Film Festival. The filmmaker, who was born in Nagaland, India, says he feels like he's dreaming and he doesn't want to wake up.
30: First and foremost, I wanted to make a film about where I come from. I wanted to tell a story. I wanted to have our voices heard, and that remains my sort of number one priority. And you know, but to be here, to come here at TIFF, and then to be awarded with this, is just a dream come true.
22: Rio took home the $20,000 jury prize at an awards ceremony on the final day of TIFF. This is the Canadian Press. In sports, Toronto leadoff hitter Brett Bateman reached base and scored three times as the Toronto Blue Jays beat the American League West leading Texas Rangers 7-2 to avoid a series sweep in the major leagues. Toronto moved 2.5 games back of Chicago in the race for the last American League wildcard spot. Brianna Stewart scored a game-high 27 points with 8 rebounds and 4 assists in the New York Liberty's 106-69 win against the Toronto Tempo in WNBA action today. It was the final home game of the season for the Tempo, who have lost 6 straight games. And Belgian Remco Evenepoel set a record today by winning the men's elite individual time trial at the Road World Championships in Montreal for a 4th straight year. The 26-year-old cyclist completed the 39.2-kilometer technical course in 44 minutes, 53.13 seconds. From the Canadian Press, I'm Lisa Laporte.
0: Looking back through Canada, this is Canadian History X with Craig Baird on 680 CJOB.
8: He was drenched in sweat. His sweater stuck to him as his chest heaved from deep breaths. The crowd roared when he stepped onto the ice, as he had so many times before. He'd been months away from celebrating his 40th birthday and had been convinced to stay on for one more season. He was happy that he did, although he had nothing to prove. He had already won an astounding 9 Stanley Cups. He was a legend. But winning doesn't get old, and he was seconds away from lifting Lord Stanley's mug once more. But he couldn't get ahead of himself. They had to fight to hold their slim lead. He looked up at the clock. 4, 3, 2... The hostile crowd at Chicago Stadium began to cheer for the winning team, and it wasn't their beloved Blackhawks. They were doing it out of respect for him. As the clock finally hit 0, he was suddenly engulfed by his team. They were happy to have won the game, but also they couldn't have been prouder of his moment, his 10th Stanley Cup. I'm Craig Baird, and this is Canadian History X. This is the story of Jean Béliveau. When Antoine Béliveau stepped off the ship in Port Royal, Nova Scotia in 1642, he was looking to begin a new life in Acadia. And he did just that, because for the next century, the Béliveau family grew and prospered. The new home provided them with everything they needed since Antoine arrived. But the eternal war between France and England had followed them, and by 1755, they were pushed off their land when the Béliveau family refused to swear an oath to the British. They were one of the thousands of families impacted by the Acadian expulsion. They didn't want to return to France, which was a foreign land to them by then, so they settled in Boston. Once again, the Béliveau family line prospered. By the mid-1800s, they longed to return, and the French-speaking enclave in New Brunswick, Madawaska Valley, looked, well, pretty enticing. But then the Quebec government made an offer they just couldn't refuse. Francophones in the United States were given land grants to settle in the St. Gregoire area near Trois-Rivières, so the family moved there instead. The land was bountiful and the Béliveau family thrived, maybe almost too much. By the start of the First World War, they had outgrown the land and 4 sons moved west, where the government was practically giving away land to settlers. Arthur Béliveau was in his teens when his brothers left, and he could have followed them, but his mother encouraged him to stay. And every hockey fan owes her a debt of gratitude. Arthur stayed behind, found work as an electrician, and met Laurette Dubé. Then, on August 31, 1931, the couple had their first child. His name? Joseph Arthur Jean Béliveau. When his son was born, Arthur Béliveau worked as an electrician, installing power lines for the Shawinigan Water and Power. That meant the family had to move several times over the next 6 years of Jean's life, as his father's work required him to be in various communities in the region. They finally settled in Victoriaville in 1937, and that's when Jean received his first pair of skates. He got to try them out almost immediately. His father had built a rink in his backyard that quickly became a neighborhood hub over the winter. Every day, when he wasn't at school or church, Jean went over to the rink to play hockey as much as he could. And when he came inside to eat, he kept his blades on so he could get back on the ice as quickly as possible. When it snowed, he cleared the ice with a shovel. If it was bitterly cold, he bundled up. Hockey became life. When he wasn't playing, he turned on the radio to listen to the Montreal Canadiens games. Every Saturday, he dreamed of playing like his heroes, Howie Morenz, Silvio Mantha, and Albert Battleship Ledoux. But to become a professional player, Jean Béliveau wouldn't be joining a U7 or a Tyke league. His path wouldn't be organized hockey, where his development would be structured and encouraged. Instead, his game would grow in backyard rinks, frozen ponds, and rivers with zero adult supervision. Sometimes scores were kept, but usually it was just one long game with players changing sides on a regular basis and everybody chasing the puck. It was generally on-ice mayhem. Equipment was basic, pads and helmets were non-existent. Goalies wore no masks and their pads were pillows or the Eaton's catalog. This is how Jean played until he joined his first organized hockey team, L'Académie, at the age of 12. He very quickly became their star player, and by the age of 15, he was playing junior hockey with the Victoriaville Panthers. But hockey wasn't the only sport he excelled at. It dominated his winters, but by spring he began to thaw out, and by summer, baseball reigned supreme. His coach, John Nault, was known as Mr. Baseball in Victoriaville. On one occasion, he took Jean and four others across the U.S. border to Boston's Fenway Park. It made a huge impact on Jean's life, and years later, he would tell stories about seeing baseball icon Ted Williams hammer a 400-foot home run. It wouldn't be the last time he went to a game. Much closer to home was Montreal, where the Royals played. Although they were a minor league team, they had many future stars pass through, including Jackie Robinson. Now, I should know that if Jean Béliveau ever saw the baseball great, he didn't remember it and didn't mention it. And he had all the opportunities to do so because he was a good enough baseball player to be in the mix. He was noticed and scouted by a team in Alabama who encouraged Jean to sign a contract which could have put him on a path to the major leagues. Not surprisingly, his mother adamantly refused to allow this to happen, so Jean turned his full attention to his first love, much closer to home, hockey. In 1946, when Jean was still a teenager, he was noticed by the Victoriaville Tigers. They were the senior-level team made up of players who had played in leagues across Canada, and they invited him to practice with them. One day, after practice, a man named Jacques Toupie came up to Jean and told him he was good enough to be playing for the Trois-Rivières Reds, which was one of the Quebec Junior A League teams. The man knew what he was talking about. He was not only a coach of the Reds, but also a scout for the Toronto Maple Leafs. Jack saw greatness in Jean Béliveau. He was a big kid with skill and endless potential, so he offered him a tryout contract. If he signed, Jean would be in the Maple Leafs hockey system. This was a tough pill to swallow for the lifelong Montreal Canadiens fan, but the idea of being an NHL player was very enticing, and he was ready to say yes. This time, it was his father who stood in the way. Arthur wanted Jean to focus on school and go to college, and in all fairness, it wasn't a bad plan. At the time, the NHL had only 6 teams, and making the cut was extremely difficult. If you made it, staying in the NHL was even tougher. Plus, the pay was low, so the best players still sometimes worked in the off-season to make ends meet. Having an education to fall back on was completely reasonable. Plus, the Toronto Maple Leafs weren't the only team taking notice of this budding superstar. Little did Jean Béliveau know when he turned down the offer to play in Trois-Rivières that the minor league goaltender's wedding would have a big impact on his life. Paul Gibault was marrying Evelyn Selke, the daughter of Montreal Canadiens general manager Frank Selke. Among the guests at the wedding was Victoria Tigers coach Roland Hébert. He and Selke began to talk shop, and he said there was a big kid with the Victoriaville Panthers who dominated in every game he played. Selke's ears perked up, and a while later, as Jean walked home from baseball, two men approached him. One spoke English while the other translated that they worked for the Montreal Canadiens, and Jean was in shock. The three sat down at a snack bar nearby to talk. They pulled out $100 and $10 bills and put them on the table, and said if Jean signed a C-form with the Montreal Canadiens, he could take the money. His signature would put Jean into the Canadiens pipeline. Unsure of what to do, Jean kept asking questions. Each question was followed by a new $10 bill on the pile. Eventually, there was $200 in front of him, and even though that was a lot of money for a 16-year-old, Jean told them that he needed to talk to his father. When the two men arrived a few days later at the Bellevaux home, there was someone else with them to try and sweeten the deal. Emile Butch Bouchard was the current captain of the Montreal Canadiens, and he would go on to be a Hall of Famer, but he did little to convince Jean's father. Arthur was firm. His son would not sign any contract that could limit his options and have a team control his life. Eventually, the two parties agreed that Jean would only sign a B form, which allowed him to report for training camp and required him to sign with the Canadiens if he ever went professional. But before that, he was a free agent and able to forge his own path. Jean signed and began the 1948-49 season with the Victoriaville Tigers, where he was paid $15 a week. By Christmas, he was making $35, thanks in part to the game on November 25, 1948, when the Tigers took on the powerful Quebec Citadels. They sat at the top of their division, and in that game, Jean had 2 goals and an assist to help secure a Tigers win. That night, Jean scored on a young man wearing a toque who would eventually become Jean's teammate. His name? Jacques Plante. And I'll be covering his story next week, so be sure to listen.
10: 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The Winnipeg Blue Bombers prove they can compete against the CFL's very best. Now they'll square off against Toronto in a potential playoff preview.
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12: Partly cloudy tonight, low plus 5. Tomorrow clearing with a high of 19. Tuesday sunny, high of 21. Wednesday showers, high of 19.
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13: In the meantime, John played for the Victoriaville Tigers and kept busy by going to school from 8 to 4 every weekday and then had to be at hockey practice at 4:30, which was a bit of a problem for weeknight games because Monday to Thursday he was supposed to be in study hall from 7 to 9. So on those days, John walked into study hall, showed his hockey pass, yes, an actual hockey pass, and then left for the game. Despite that hectic schedule, John finished his first season leading the league with 48 goals in 35 games. Only one player was ahead of him, Bernie Boom Boom Jeffron from the Laval Nationale. He would also be a future teammate. Meanwhile, Jean won the Rookie of the Year award and the Most Promising Professional Prospect award. The Tigers also made the playoffs, but they lost in the first round. From the outside, it looked like things were going well, but Jean struggled with a bad case of homesickness. In his autobiography, My Life in Hockey, he wrote, "I was lonely, making a difficult adjustment to life away from home and family. I couldn't continue my high school studies and the technical courses I'd begun in Victoriaville because the hockey schedule placed far too many demands on my time. I felt isolated, and my natural shyness inhibited me from meeting people my own age outside the rink." Before the next season with the Tigers, Jean reported for his first training camp with the Montreal Canadiens. After the training camp, he moved up to play for the Quebec Citadels and joined Jacques Plante on the team. As part of his contract, the 18-year-old Jean was given a public relations position at the Laval Dairy, making $3,000 a year. He also earned $6,000 a year with the team. Today, his income would equate to about $122,000 a year. His decision to remain with Quebec benefited him another way. He went out with his friends for dinner once, and one of them introduced him to a young woman named Elsie Couture. Unlike everyone around him, she knew nothing about hockey and didn't even know who he was. And as the season went on, the two spent increasingly more time together. And as love bloomed off the ice, at the rink he became known as Le Gros Bill, or Big Bill in English. The nickname came from a 1949 film of the same name because many felt that the lead actor and Jean Béliveau shared a striking resemblance. In December 1950, along with playing for the Citadels, Jean played a game with the Quebec Aces of the Quebec Senior Hockey League. He also had his NHL debut when he played two games for the Canadiens in which he recorded 2 points, but that didn't mean he had gone pro. Under the Lend-Lease agreement between the Junior League and the Canadiens, a player like Jean could be called up for a maximum of 3 games. At the end of the 1950-51 season with the Citadels, Jean had 61 goals and 63 assists to set a then-junior hockey record for total points. During the playoff, Jean got word that the Citadels wanted to honor his loyalty and performance, and he agreed, believing they were going to present him with a nice watch while he sat through a few speeches. On April 10, 1951, he was presented with a brand new 1951 Nash Canadiens Statesman Deluxe car. Now, heading into the next 1951-52 hockey season, Jean Béliveau had a choice to make about his future. While Montreal fans had their fingers crossed that he would finally make the jump to the pros, Jean, well, he had other ideas. Fans in Montreal were chomping at a chance of getting the up-and-coming star. His junior rivals Dickie Moore and Bernie Boom Boom Jefferon were already joining the Canadiens in 1951-52, and fans dreamed of what a line of Moore, Béliveau, and Jefferon could accomplish. Jean would disappoint them because instead of going pro, he went to the Quebec Aces from the QSHL. So let's be clear, Jean was more than ready for the NHL. His skills were off the charts, but his loyalty was still strong to Quebec City, and he wrote in his autobiography that he was barely 20 years old and Quebec City had come to feel like home. But the Canadiens, they would not be denied that easily. The team urged the Canadian Amateur Hockey Association to create what became known as the Béliveau Rule, which stipulated that any player whose name was on an NHL team's negotiating list and wanted to play in the QSHL had to sign with the NHL team first. That meant the player could play in the QSHL, but only if the NHL team agreed. Otherwise, it was on to the pros. In the end, the ratification of the rule didn't go through, and Jean was free to play with the Aces. Now, to be honest, Jean had little incentive to go pro. He was making bank with the Aces. In his first season during 1951-52, he received $10,000. After winning the league scoring title, the Aces upped his pay to $20,000. This actually made Jean the highest paid hockey player in the world. He won a second scoring title in 1952-53, while the Aces enjoyed record attendance as people came out to see the scoring phenom. Meanwhile, Montreal fans watched and were green with envy, and things were reaching a fever pitch. Rumors swirled that Jean was not going to sign with the Canadiens by August 31st, which meant his rights could be claimed by the league worst, New York Rangers. Others speculated a trade to another team like Chicago. But Jean had already made the decision. He would move up to the Canadiens for the 1953-54 NHL season. Except, he forgot to tell Canadiens GM Frank Selke. Now, Selke was tired of waiting for his new star to join the team, and under their contract with Jean, if he went pro, it had to be with the Canadiens. And as rumors swirled into chaos, Jean was away on his honeymoon, so the Montreal Canadiens bought the entire Quebec Senior Hockey League and turned it professional. Now think about that for a second. To force one player to finally go pro, the Canadiens bought an entire league. The price may have been high, but it would prove to be worth it almost immediately. Jean Béliveau officially became a member of the Montreal Canadiens on October 3, 1953. As cameras flashed, Frank Selke stood next to his greatest acquisition with a big smile on his face. On the other side was Canadiens coach Dick Irvin. Jean had reasons to smile as well. His first contract was for a staggering $105,000 over 5 years. Adjusted for inflation, it would be about $1.2 million today. And at the same time, he was hired by Molson at $10,000 a year with full benefits. It wasn't a fake job either. He was a full-time employee. He went to work every day at the Molson office and rose through the ranks until he became the sports promotions director. That job lasted longer than his hockey career because he was with the company for the next 17 years. Meanwhile, as the season opener fast approached, Jean suited up. His first official game with the Canadiens was going to be a big one. Over 14,000 people filled the Montreal Forum to see the defending champion Montreal Canadiens take to the ice against the All-Stars. And that's because from 1947 to 1965, it was tradition for the reigning Stanley Cup team to play a team made up of the best players in the NHL. It would be a baptism by fire for Jean, and Montreal lost 3-1. But it wasn't all bad, because Jean recorded an assist on a Maurice Richard goal. That's right, the young rookie was on the same team as the Rocket. And he wasn't the only legend. The team was so stacked that there were 9 future Hall of Famers on it aside from Jean. And fun fact, his teammate included Lauren Davis, who later became a celebrated scout with the Edmonton Oilers. And this is where I enter the story, because back when I was the City Hall reporter with the Regina Leader Post, I worked with his grandson, Austin. For what it's worth, Jean's first season left a lot to be desired. Canadiens fans must have felt devastated when Jean fractured his ankle midway through the season, forcing him to miss 29 games and only score 34 goals in 44 games. It would be the lowest scoring average in his career. As much as fans would have to wait to see the young star's potential, they were happy when the Canadiens finished second behind the powerhouse Detroit Red Wings. The team made the Stanley Cup final once again, but lost in overtime in Game 7, and Jean would have to wait until the 1954-55 season to prove all the naysayers wrong. And he did when he scored 73 points in 70 games and finished third in league scoring behind his teammates Bernie Jeffron and Maurice Richard. Once again, Detroit and Montreal met in the final, and it felt like deja vu because the Red Wings once again beat the Canadiens in overtime in Game 7. Despite the disappointing finish, Jean became one of the most famous men in Canada. He said, "Every week, or so it seemed, a newspaper or pictorial magazine was knocking on the door, seeking fresh insight into the lives of the Bellevaux." That fame came at a price. During the 1955-56 season, Jean had to deal with a rumor saying that his marriage to Elise was in trouble. Elise was traveling to Quebec City by herself more often, and reporters claimed she was having an affair to get back at Jean, who they believe was also having affairs. None of this was true. Elise was traveling to Quebec City more frequently to care for her ailing mother. And when she wasn't in Quebec, she was hounded at home by a woman who frequently called the Bellevaux home, claiming that Jean was unfaithful. One day she called and said, "You think you're so smart, Madame Bellevaux, but you should see where your husband is right now." Elise looked over to see her husband, Jean, sitting in his chair reading and told the woman and she was a liar. The woman never called back again.
11: 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Let us know if something is affecting your drive. Text 204-780-6868.
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13: The media attention was a nuisance, but the constant spotlight on his personal life did nothing to hurt Jean's on-ice performance. From 1955-56 to 1959-60, he led the league in goals twice and captured the Art Ross Trophy as the league's leading scorer once in 1955-56. He also won the Hart Trophy as league MVP that same season. Jean's teammate, Delart Saint-Laurent, said, "There ought to be two leagues, one for the pros and one for Bellavaux." Conn Smythe was the owner of the Maple Leafs, and he was also impressed, even though he would rather have a root canal than praise the Montreal Canadiens. But even he couldn't hide his admiration of Jean Bellavaux. He said, "Bellavaux is the greatest thing that could have happened to the modern game. They say there's no room left for stick handling and brains and techniques. When has there ever been a better stick handler? Who was ever shown more savvy? Who ever got a shot away faster?" Despite the praise, Jean remained humble. When asked about his on-ice heroics, Jean said the quality of the team around him is what made him great. And he wasn't wrong. During his time on the team, the Canadiens won an incredible 5 straight Stanley Cups, a record that's never been beaten. And given how many teams there are in the league now, it's likely no team will ever do it again. The historic run came to an end after the 1959-60 season, in part because team captain Maurice Richard retired. The position of captain was filled by Doug Harvey for 1 year until he was traded. Then, a few names were floated to fill the captain's seat, but Jean never considered himself to be a front runner. On October 11, 1961, the Canadiens were called to the Forum by their coach Toe Blake. Each player had to write down who they wanted to be his captain. Jean voted for Dickie Moore. And while he loved Boom Boom Jefferon like a brother, he didn't believe he had the seriousness needed to be a captain. And when the votes were counted, Jean Bellavaux was captain. Now, he would remain the team leader for the rest of his career and become the longest running captain in the Canadiens' history until Saku Koivu matched his 10-year stretch. But that journey as captain began on a bumpy road. Weeks before he was voted into the position, the Canadiens had been in Victoria, BC training. The plan was for the team to barnstorm their way against local teams in exhibition games on their way back home. And while in Trail, British Columbia, Jean became sick with the flu and was running a high fever. But he knew many would be coming out to see him play, and he didn't want to disappoint them. He took to the ice, but in his second shift, he collided with a Trail defenseman and fell hard into the boards. The collision tore half the ligaments in his knee, which quickly put a damper over his season. Jean played only 43 games and scored 41 points. And injuries then became kind of a constant companion for Jean. During the 1962-63 playoffs, the Canadiens played the Chicago Blackhawks in the semifinal, and in that series, Jean went into the corner to get the puck, and then everything went black. Chicago defenseman Jack Evans had charged Jean and sent him headfirst into the boards. Jean was diagnosed with a minor concussion, but the effects lasted throughout the summer. As training camp approached, he went in to see a doctor. He believed his skull had been fractured. And after several tests, the doctors diagnosed him as fine and ready to play hockey, Jean said. I didn't feel fine, however. My game was off well into the following season. Up until recently, there were no concussion protocols. Players were often expected to power through injuries. During Jean's time, with only six teams in the league, he worried that if he didn't play through injuries, he could easily be replaced. Most players who took a hit to the head would go to the dressing room briefly, and then they came back to the ice soon after. And there was another problem. Players were worried about appearing as soft or weak in front of others. Not playing because they hit their head could attract ridicule. And this was the world Jean Béliveau played in, and why even the best hockey players in the world battled through injuries and didn't get the proper treatment they needed. Regardless of the pain and discomfort he felt physically, Jean must have felt the sacrifice was worth it. He'd been sandwiched between two great Canadiens teams. The end of the 1950s dynasty that won five straight Stanley Cups in a row, and the beginning of the dynasty of the 1970s that won four Stanley Cups in a row. And despite winning another five Stanley Cups from 1964 to 1969, that dynasty team is often overlooked by hockey historians. But Jean was part of that. He put up excellent numbers, including 90 points in 1960-61. In 1963-64, he won a second Hart Trophy as league MVP. A season later, he won the first Conn Smythe Trophy as playoff MVP. But the injuries, they were catching up with him. By the end of the 1969-70 season, Jean was having thoughts of retirement, but general manager Sam Pollock convinced him to play one more season. They needed a leader that could take the Canadiens through the 1970s. Jean agreed, and in 1970-71, he recorded 76 points in 70 games and won his 10th Stanley Cup with the team. Then, he hung up his skates. Sort of. As soon as he retired, his old teammate Jacques Plante came knocking. He was now the general manager of the Quebec Nordiques of the World Hockey Association, and he wanted Jean to play in the new league and offered him a four-year deal which paid out millions of dollars, even if he only played one season. Jean said, I wasn't under the illusion that they wanted me for my playing skills. They wanted the name Béliveau on the marquee and on the front page of the season ticket subscription forms. He told them they could offer him $20 million and it wouldn't matter, he said. If I wanted to play again, I'd play with the Canadiens. It wouldn't be fair to you, the fans, or me. He didn't need the glory. That would have come almost immediately. On October 9, 1971, his number 4 was retired by the Canadiens. The following year, the Hockey Hall of Fame waived its mandatory 3-year waiting period and inducted Jean. Now his playing days were over. But Jean did not leave the Canadiens, who named him Vice President and Director of Public Relations, and he remained with the team from 1971 to 1993 and added another 7 Stanley Cups to his resume. In 1993, after the Canadiens won their 24th Stanley Cup, Jean Béliveau retired from hockey for good. He had spent more than half his life with the Montreal Canadiens, and no player, apart from maybe Maurice Richard, had been more identified with the team than him.

0: was looking to appoint a new governor general to replace the outgoing Harry Natician. Media rumors swirled around him, and Jean brushed each one off, stating he had no experience in politics. Then, on September 27, 1994, he was asked to have dinner with Jean Chrétien, where he was told that he was on a short list of those considered. Jean Beliveau realized that if he took the position, it would keep him busy for the next 4 to 5 years. Once again, his biggest concern was his family. He told the Prime Minister, "Just the honor of being considered is very special to me, Mr. Prime Minister, but I will not be able to have you further my candidacy." And it was a good thing he remained close to home, because by 1996, he was hospitalized with cardiac problems. That same year, he was on hand for the last game at the Montreal Forum when the torch was passed among the 7 living former Canadiens captains, including himself. And 4 years later, he was treated for a neck tumor but made a full recovery. And as the 21st century dawned, Jean looked ahead at his remaining years and decided to help his family financially. In 2005, he auctioned off his 1958-59 Stanley Cup ring, a replica of the Conn Smythe trophy he won, and his Hockey Hall of Fame induction ring for $1 million. Then, as he approached 90 years old, he had 2 strokes, first in 2010 and then in 2012. He said of his near-death experience, "I knocked on the door, but it seemed they weren't ready for me yet." 2 years later, on December 2, 2014, Jean Beliveau was knocked down, and he didn't get up. Jean Beliveau, one of the greatest hockey players to ever lace up skates, died. Tributes for the hockey great poured in from across Canada and North America. For 2 days, his body lay in state at the Bell Centre in Montreal as thousands of people filed through to pay their respects. Guy Lafleur, the man who replaced Jean Beliveau as Montreal's hockey star, was photographed kneeling at the casket to honour the man he idolized. Alice Beliveau, Jean's wife of over 60 years, met every one of the mourners personally as they passed by. On December 10th, Beliveau's funeral was broadcast across Canada and attended by 3 prime ministers, Jean Chrétien, Brian Mulroney, and Stephen Harper, and 1 future prime minister, Justin Trudeau. When the Montreal Canadiens took on the Vancouver Canucks soon after Jean's death, his hockey sweater was draped over his usual seat at the arena. A spotlight lit the empty seat throughout the game. And for the first time in living memory, the team did not report a sellout crowd. 1 person was missing. Le Gros Bill.
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7: 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Weather.
8: Low plus 5 tonight and partly cloudy conditions. Tomorrow looks to be clearing in the morning with a high of 19. Tuesday, sunny, high of 21. Wednesday, showers, high of 19.
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9: In the 17th century, France was building a colonial empire in North America. French explorers, missionaries, soldiers, merchants, and settlers were moving into the vast territory that stretched along the St. Lawrence River, through the Great Lakes, and down towards the Mississippi. In 1608, Samuel de Champlain established a settlement at Quebec. And from there, the French presence in North America gradually expanded, but there were growing pains. From slow population growth to war with England and the First Nations, New France struggled to find its footing. 80 years of hard work and determination began to pay off, and by then the population of the colony was approaching 10,000 people, made up of farmers and merchants, artisans, soldiers, and more. But the colony was enormous and separated from Europe by thousands of kilometers of ocean. And that distance created problems. Everything that couldn't be produced locally had to come from somewhere else. Weapons, wine, paper. And according to David Bergeron, curator at the Bank of Canada, perhaps most importantly for our story, money.
10: There was a struggle to try to determine what could be used as money and beyond what was the official currency used in Canada based on the French livre, which was, of course, the unit of account or the money of account for the colony at the time.
9: In France, money traveled through an established economy. Coins were minted, taxes were collected, and merchants accepted them, and governments could pay for things around the country. But for the colony, all coins were minted in France and had to be shipped across the Atlantic Ocean. And while colonial authorities and some of the larger merchants used bills of exchange, smaller merchants had to do things differently. They incurred debts for their purchases, and when coins arrived from France, they sent those same coins back as payment. As a result, only a fraction of the coins remained in the colony. This system worked, well, if the coins arrived. Crossing the Atlantic was dangerous. Ships were at the mercy of storms and pirates, and shipwrecks were not uncommon. Regardless, even if ships arrived, they didn't always bring enough hard currency with them, so for the most part, there simply wasn't enough coins circulating in New France. The colony's economy was small but growing. Soldiers and merchants need to be paid. Farmers need to buy supplies. The government needed to collect taxes and pay its bills. So, New France developed a habit that would become incredibly important. It improvised. The economy relied on a mixture of French and foreign coins, barter, credit, and various forms of paper representing money or future payment. And then came the summer of 1685. In 1685, New France was dealing with serious financial and military crisis. Four companies of troops arrived in the colony without adequate supplies or the money needed to pay them. The situation was made worse by disease that had already devastated the army. The governor, Joseph Antoine de La Barre, had also led a campaign against the Iroquois that had failed to produce the decisive victory the French government had wanted. The colony was therefore facing substantial military expenses at exactly the moment its finances were strained. And then there was the practical problem. Money hadn't arrived. So enter into the story, Jacques de Mule. Now, he was a well-connected man. His father, Pierre, was the treasurer for King Louis XIV and the treasurer general of war supplies. He quickly discovered that the financial situation was perilous, to say the least. New France had been heavily dependent on the fur trade, and by the 1680s, the beaver fur was going out of fashion in favor of cheaper felts made of rabbit and sheep wool. This meant that the barter of beaver pelts for imported goods suffered, and the economy sagged. It led to fewer coins arriving in the colony, and debts started to mount. For New France to survive, soldiers were also needed. How else do you defend against constant war? And as you can imagine, they needed to be paid. Now, typically, that happened in January of each year, unless coins didn't arrive from France. As mentioned earlier, that's what happened in 1685, so Jacques did what he could to raise money. He was even paying troops out of his own pocket. Once the money ran out, he let soldiers work as farm laborers for whatever pay they could receive. By the end of summer, when the harvest was done, the soldiers came for their back pay. Amid the shortage of coins, he hit upon a unique idea. Why not use paper money? There was just one problem. Paper, much like anything that wasn't produced in the colony, was in short supply. And while New France had ample trees, there was no infrastructure to turn them into paper on a large scale. But Jacques realized that there was something made of paper that was readily available. Playing cards. In the 17th century, you couldn't just turn on Netflix and binge shows to pass the time, and in the colonies, it was even more challenging. Remember, there was no theater or ballets to keep folks entertained. Plus, that was usually reserved for the gentry. Most people played parlor games and, of course, cards. And now, they would be getting a second life as currency. There are 5,200 cards and 100 standard playing card decks, and if you include the jokers, you're at 5,400. And that's a lot of currency at your disposal. Jacques printed values on the backs of the cards and put his seal on them. It didn't matter what the front of the card said. David Bergeron says that Louis XIV was not happy about this innovative idea.
10: When the intendant wrote to the crown, or the royal court, mentioning the issue of card money, the king, Louis XIV, was, he was against the issue of the card money because it was potentially inflationary, and he did underline the concern of counterfeiting. There was reports of counterfeiting, and so there is a documented evidence of individuals that were arrested for possessing counterfeit card money and that were punished accordingly.
9: King Louis XIV also worried that a colonial government having the authority to issue notes would weaken its control over it. The king may have not liked the cards, but in New France, people preferred them because not only were they available, they were also easier to handle and transport. In the end, shipments of coins eventually arrived and brought the card currency to an end in 1686. At least for a few years. In 1690, coin shipments were once again a problem, and the new intendant, Jean Bouchard de Champigny, had to issue them again. Eventually, playing card currency became so plentiful and common in New France that by 1714 it had a circulated value of 2 million livres. David Bergeron says by then there was another issue.
10: It was posing a problem because merchants were only accepting it as at a discount, or they would boost the price if you were paying in playing card money.
9: King Louis XIV was at war with his European neighbors, and the French treasury could not redeem the cards for coins. And then 2 years later, the king issued a decree that all playing card money had to be removed from circulation within 3 years, and they would be redeemed for half their value, payable against bills of exchange from the crown. Playing card money would be worthless as of 1790. But David Bergeron says that, much like a bad penny, the currency returned a few years later because the French economy was failing.
10: So they have to revert to more issues of playing cards, issues of bills of exchange for higher or larger transactions, essentially really relying on paper money or any form of paper simply because the coins aren't there.
9: In 1729, Intendant Gilles Hucquois bought 2,000 packs of unprinted playing cards to use as currency in New France, but two-thirds of them were lost in a shipwreck. The ones that did arrive were cut to denote their value. Under this system, a whole card was worth about 24 livres, which was the highest currency denomination. If it was missing four corners, the value was halved, while half a card was worth 6 livres. But by 1763, Britain conquered New France, and at the time, 16 million livres was in circulation, and of that, nearly 4% was card money. During negotiations leading up to the Treaty of Paris, which ended the war, France agreed to convert all the card money into government bonds. The British then decreed that there would be no more paper money, except as a war emergency issued in their North American colonies. This show is researched, produced, and written by me, Craig Baird, with the help of Dila Velasquez. 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
29: From the National Newsroom of the Canadian Press, I'm Lisa Laporte. Prime Minister Mark Carney says his focus on building international relationships, including with Norway, is part of the answer to renewed threats from Russia. Carney was asked about warnings from the Polish Prime Minister that Russia may increase drone attacks on other NATO countries.
30: It's the capacities that I'll speak only for Canada, that we need to build up. We need to build that submarine capacity. We need to develop cutting-edge space capacity. Both of us, within 48 hours, probably 24 hours, sat down for quite detailed discussions with the Ukrainian president and his team.
29: Carney is courting deeper defense ties with Norway as well as investment from its massive petroleum-based sovereign wealth fund. Carney is set to travel to New York tomorrow as the fall session of Parliament resumes. He'll attend the United Nations General Assembly amid an ongoing U.S. trade war and his work to formalize closer ties with the European Union. Carney met with French President Emmanuel Macron earlier today in the French territory of Saint-Pierre-et-Miquelon off the coast of Newfoundland. He says he needs to divide his time between parliamentary domestic duties and international ones. Conservative leader Pierre Poilievre was in Brantford, Ontario today for a rally where he doubled down on his objection to Canada becoming an associate member of the EU. The opposition leader told rally attendees that Canada would never be the 28th state of the EU. He said last week that decisions for Canada, quote, must not be made in Washington, Beijing, or Brussels, but by Canadians here at home. Anti-ICE protesters quickly gathered at the scene today of a shooting involving immigration and customs enforcement officers in Austin. Local authorities say a man was in serious but stable condition after being shot by an ICE officer following a traffic stop. The Department of Homeland Security oversees ICE. So far, it has not responded to requests for details on the incident.
31: I have these thoughts.
32: And people just laugh at you.
31: My turn now.
29: And Unabomber is set to debut on Netflix this Friday. Jacob Tremblay plays Ted Kaczynski, who carried out a 17-year bombing campaign in the U.S. that killed three people and injured nearly two dozen others. Russell Crowe stars as a psychologist in the film, while Shailene Woodley plays the FBI agent on the Unabomber case. This is the Canadian Press. In sports, Toronto leadoff hitter Brett Bateman reached base and scored three times as the Blue Jays beat the American League West leading Texas Rangers 7-2 to avoid a series sweep in the major leagues. The Chicago White Sox kept pace in the American League Central, eliminating the Detroit Tigers from playoff contention with a rain-soaked 8-1 win. The White Sox remained a game behind Cleveland in the division. They hold a three-game lead over Houston and Toronto for the third wildcard spot. Breanna Stewart scored a game-high 27 points with 8 rebounds and 4 assists as the New York Liberty beat the Toronto Tempo 106-69 in the WNBA. It was the final home game of the season for the Tempo, who have lost 6 straight. And in NFL action today, the New England Patriots beat the Pittsburgh Steelers 20-3. The Baltimore Ravens lost to the New Orleans Saints by a score of 24-17. From the Canadian Press, I'm Lisa Laporte.
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4: 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I'm Brett McGarry, and this week, once again, Hollywood is trying to adapt a popular video game franchise after over 20 years of middling success with Resident Evil Plus.
5: I'm Jeff Braun. I started watching a fun comedy now in its second season. 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
5: But first, let's start with TV's biggest night, the Emmy Awards.
6: My fellow nominees in my category, all brilliant, brilliant performances.
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8: This is all I've ever wanted to do, and this is the only club I've ever wanted to join. 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
9: Thank you for taking such a swing on this incredible project, this wondrous cast.
5: Widow's Bay stormed the Emmys, breaking a record for a comedy series with 14 awards overall, including Best Comedy Series and 3 acting wins last Monday night. The first season horror comedy was created by Katie Dippold about a New England island community reckoning with a centuries-old curse. It spoiled the going-away party for Hacks, which had gotten the most comedy nominations of any show in its fifth and final season. And it broke the comedy record set last year by the studio when that won 13 awards. And Widow's Bay star Matthew Rhys won Best Actor in a Comedy, but he also won Best Actor in a Limited Series for The Beast in Me and became the first man to win 2 leading actor categories in the same year. He also got one of the Best Comedy Series trophies as an executive producer for Widow's Bay, so he went home with 3 altogether. Other Widow's Bay wins, Stephen Root, Best Supporting Actor, the oldest person to win that award at age 74, and Cate O'Flynn won Best Supporting Actress, Dippold also won for writing, and the show also won for directing, and then Jean Smart won her 5th Best Actress in a Comedy Award for the final season of Hacks. No actor had won an Emmy every year for a series that lasted more than 3 seasons until now, so good for her there. And then in the drama side, The Pitt won Best Drama. Did not run away with it like Widow's Bay, though. Its only other win was Noah Wiley for Best Actor. Rhea Seehorn won for Pluribus after never winning for Better Call Saul, which was one of those great injustices the Emmys likes to traffic in. Pluribus also won for writing as well, and to be honest, I thought it might upset The Pitt for Best Drama at that point, but it didn't. Allison Janney won Best Supporting Actress in a Drama for The Diplomat. Tom Pelfrey won Supporting Actor for Task, both beating several nominees from The Pitt. So I think we had The Pitt split in the Supporting Actor categories. DTF St. Louis won the Best Limited Series. At age 79, Sally Field became the oldest woman to win Best Actress in a Limited or Anthology Series or TV movie for Remarkably Bright Creatures. I saw that. That's a nice little TV movie. They shot it in BC. She gave Canada an enthusiastic shout out during her speech as well. The Late Show with Stephen Colbert, of course, which was taken off the air by CBS in the spring, won Best Variety Series, one of 6 Emmys the show has won this year after it was canceled for what the network said was economic reasons that many people believe was simply because of his criticism of the guy in the White House. Michael J. Fox, a nominee for his work with Harrison Ford on Shrinking, got the Bob Hope Humanitarian Award. Field also paid tribute to her Steel Magnolias co-star Dolly Parton. That was a tribute that also included Reba McIntyre singing a song. And then there were emotional tributes to Catherine O'Hara and Rob Reiner, bookending the In Memoriam segment, which also sadly reminded me that James Vanderbeek died this past year. So that was a bummer all over again. The show I thought was mostly fine. It had some cringy moments, but that's usually the case. Law & Order SVU's Mariska Hargitay hosted, a break from the usual, which is either a talk show host or a comedian. She was neither, but she was up for anything. And all things considered, I think she acquitted herself pretty well. There was a fun Law and Order spoof with Taylor Swift. Why not? There was an opening song parody of Joan Jett's I Love Rock and Roll, but with TV screens instead of rock and roll, which started out pretty fun. But at the end, a bunch of backup dancers wearing TV sets on their head showed up. And I was like, oh, I don't think that's so good. And then later they did another song parody, Supertramp's Goodbye Stranger. That got pretty dire. So some of her bits landed, some didn't. Again, all things considered, good job by Mariska Hargitay. And then John Mulaney's bit, he came out to hand out the best actor in a drama, and that was a high point of the show. Very funny, and the audience loved it.
10: This is the best part of the night, lead actor in a drama. This award is for the guys. Just men being men. Finally, something for the fellas. Since the creation of television, men have been historically unrepresented. For the first 3 years TV existed, there were no men on it. It was just beauty contests and children talking to hand puppets until the early 60s, until a man walked out and said, enough. My name is Fonzie and the president's been shot. And they can play anything, these nominees, not just doctors. They can play a cop or an FBI agent or a secret agent. And then that's it. No other examples.
5: And he went on and on. It was very funny. They handed out all the acting awards first and then did all the other awards. And that seemed really weird. And I assume they were just trying to keep the audience early before Monday Night Football began. And I mean, if they did this, held it a week earlier, they wouldn't have had to worry about football at all, but whatever. So that made for a little bit of a strange flow to the thing. And then they were in danger of ending early, and the final presenters of Woody Harrelson and Matthew McConaughey had to stretch, and they were clearly baked and their bits sucked, but they just kept it going because they were trying to fill time. It was
4: really,
5: really weird.
4: How much time did they have to fill?
5: They came back from like the last commercial with like a 10 minutes before the top of the hour.
4: Oh, no.
5: Just to hand out Best Comedy, which was a foregone conclusion to, I think it was, to Widow's Bay, of course. And they just stretched it out, and it was weird.
4: Oh, my gosh. I'm going to, because I didn't actually watch the awards show. I was just too tired, so I went to bed, and I taped it, and I was planning to sort of skim through it, at least, to see if there are any highlights or, I suppose, lowlights based on some of the things that you're telling me. That's almost unheard of for an awards show to finish early.
5: I mean, the Oscars usually goes 20 minutes long on a good night. Sometimes it's half an hour, 40 minutes long. So, that was kind of weird. So, I think these award shows, they're like sports to the point where it's like, I know the outcomes. I have no interest in watching it. So I would say maybe go watch the John Mulaney bit, because what I just played there was maybe half of it.
4: Yeah.
5: He went on and on. And it got a little blue. Unsuitable for family radio.
4: Oh, really? Okay. Well, the Emmys as well. I'm sort of bored with award shows in general.
5: Yeah.
4: But the Emmys, I have always found historically, are more willing to take a risk at trying a different format. I remember there was one year where they kind of got roasted for it, and I feel bad for the hosts they employed, but there was that one year where they had four reality show hosts.
5: Yes.
4: Like, all hosting, like, Jeff Probst was Heidi Klum maybe one of them?
5: I can't remember. I remember Probst, I don't remember the rest. American Idol guy.
4: Ryan Seacrest?
5: Yeah. Was he one of them? He must have been one of them.
4: Probably.
5: It's his era.
4: Yeah, so they took a chance on that, and it didn't quite work. But I think it might have also been that particular ceremony where they actually broke the night up into sections like comedy, drama, reality, and they had the actual big fancy sets and kind of not pyrotechnics, but it was like every category switch arrived with a lot of fanfare.
5: Yeah.
4: So I give them credit for at least trying to be a little bit different than the typical award show.
5: They did that category thing as well during the pandemic when Schitt's Creek won everything.
4: Yeah.
5: And they started with the comedy, and then even more than Widow's Bay, Schitt's Creek swept that. And it was like, we're an hour into the ceremony, and the only people who had taken the stage were people from Schitt's Creek.
4: Really?
5: Yeah. They just won like the first seven awards, every single one. And it was because because of the pandemic, it was one of those weird ones where everyone was spaced out, but all the Schitt's Creek people were in Canada. So there was like by satellite from some party in Toronto somewhere.
4: Yeah.
5: So it was a doubly weird kind of a ceremony that night.
4: As I feel like I should issue a PSA here as well when it comes to Widow's Bay. Because it's not, it is common for the Emmys to award a show in the comedy category that's not necessarily all that funny, like The Bear.
11: Right.
4: That's been the argument about The Bear for many years now, is that it's actually more dramatic than it is funny. Still has funny parts, but I don't know. And with Widow's Bay, the comedy that is in this series, and once again, if you have Apple TV Plus, you can watch Widow's Bay. The comedy that's in there is great. Like, I laughed a lot at this show. But it is also a horror comedy, and it gets pretty scary and pretty grisly at times, and really dark at times as well. Like, really sad, tragic stuff. And but again, it does have the comedy. So I guess maybe it fits in better with this category, but I don't know what the solution is. If we need like a
11: dramedy,
4: or best mixed bag show.
11: Yeah, I've seen people say it should be best hour long, best 30 minute. It up like that, and then The Bear gets a 30 minute, and there are funny shows that are sort of an hour long. Was Widow Bay like hour long episodes?
4: Yeah.
11: So maybe it would go into there. The creator, Katie Dippold, I know she used to be like a writer on Parks and Recreation. She's written for comedy shows all her life.
4: Yeah. Okay. Well, I just wondered. But yeah, if you plan to watch Widow's Bay, just know that you're not going into a nonstop laugh riot. And there are some pretty scary things in there, and really disturbing things as well, too. It's a great mystery, though. Like, it's a really unique show, quite like I haven't seen in a long time. So I'm happy to see it do well, and we're going to get more Widow's Bay. We better, because they left that on a cliffhanger.
11: It's coming. Season 2's coming. Probably not next year, but the year after.
4: All right. In the meantime, we're going to switch from TV to the movies. Tell you what's new in theaters this week. You're listening to The Couch Potatoes.
12: 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The Winnipeg Blue Bombers prove they can compete against the CFL's very best. 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
3: Partly cloudy tonight, low plus 5. Tomorrow, clearing with a high of 19. Tuesday, sunny, high of 21. Wednesday, showers, high of 19.
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17: I'm Brett. He's Jeff. We are the Couch Potatoes. Going to tell you what's new at the movies in a moment. But first, I need to fall on a sword that I have apparently been carrying around for damn near a year. Jeff Braun just informed me something rather important about Apple TV Plus.
11: Minus on the plus now. It's just Apple TV.
17: Since October 2025.
11: I only heard that recently as well.
17: Apple quietly revealed the name change in a press release on October 13, 2025, buried at the bottom of an announcement for the streaming release of the film F1. The reason? They say that the plus sign was originally added to match services like iCloud Plus and Apple News Plus, which distinguish between a free tier and a paid tier. But since the video platform does not have a free tier, they decided to drop the plus.
11: There you go.
17: But the confusion is they already had something called Apple TV.
11: The product.
17: Yeah, it's a physical set-top box hardware and like a general media app.
11: Yeah.
17: So I feel like they could have kept it anyway.
11: Yeah.
17: Whatever. I probably will forget.
11: Just keep calling it Apple TV Plus.
17: Yeah. I'm still trying to catch up on all the various. Every week it feels like there's a new streaming platform. Like the Global TV app is actually formally being rebranded as Stack TV. Like,
11: okay.
17: So anyway, we'll talk more about what's coming to Global TV a little bit later on. But let's look at what's new in theaters this week. We have a movie based on an incredibly popular series of video games, and it was later adapted into movies. And now, actually a television show, and now another movie, but we're kind of starting from scratch here on the story. It's Resident Evil.
19: Hey, man, I gotta be 7. Do you know where I can take this? Excuse me, I got... Oh, my God. Anybody order a kidney or liver or whatever this is? Anybody? It seems like it's kind of important.
20: Hey, you got time for another run?
19: No, I'm wrapped up for the...
20: It's outside the zone, so it pays double.
19: I could do that. Sweetheart, I'm sorry. The signal sucks here. Can you hear me?
20: I'm gonna stay with Katie for a bit, I think.
19: Michelle, please do not go stay with freaking Katie.
20: I'm so hurt with my feelings that you don't even care enough to come home and have this conversation.
19: Seriously, I'm working. This could be some 8-year-old boy's heart or someone's mom's brain.
17: Yeah, things didn't really go so well in that clip. And we'll get to more on this movie in a moment. But the video game... The series started 30 years ago on the PlayStation in 1996. Zombies. You were trapped in a mansion full of zombies. And it pretty much created the survival horror genre of video games. And I remember playing that game. Did I even play it or was I just watching? I think it was just watching my buddies play it. And it was creepy, man. I was stressed out. And there are now over 30 games. And there have been multiple live-action adaptations. There were 6 movies from 2002 to 2016 starring Mila Jovovich. Another shot at the movies in 2021 called Welcome to Raccoon City. That one was apparently terrible. Then there was a TV show on Netflix in 2022. I haven't seen all of the Resident Evil movies. They're fun, but they're dumb. And they know they're dumb, and I don't think they're like true adaptations of the games. I think they've sort of taken elements of the games but made it their own thing for the movies. Welcome to Raccoon City looked terrible, and the TV show looked terrible as well. So for this new one, it comes from director Zach Cregger, who did Weapons last year, which was excellent, and Barbarian a couple years before that, and that's excellent. And now he's taking on Resident Evil.
2: Can you hear me? Hello? I'm not a cop, so I don't know what to say, but I have an emergency here. Hello?
17: In an all-new story, Resident Evil follows Brian, a medical courier, who unwittingly finds himself in an action-packed, non-stop race for survival as one fateful, horrifying night collapses around him in chaos.
6: Everything that has happened in this town transpired in a matter of hours.
17: Yeah, the zombies look crazy in this game, and there is, at the very least, a nice nod to video games.
6: Maybe we can still stop this. One of us is gonna have to go out there.
19: Hey, suck it, gun!
7: Only use guns in video games.
17: Can't even figure out how to load it, which is relatable because he kind of finds himself in a position where he has to fight his way out. He's never fired a gun. He's got to figure out how to load the gun. So I kind of like that. It looks like it's going to be crazy fun. I'm sure that fans of the games might be annoyed because, once again, they're taking their beloved property and they're doing something completely different with it. Like fans of, this is a sidebar, maybe we could chat about later, but I know that there are some purist fans who despise Lanterns on HBO, the Green Lantern show, because it's nothing like the comic books.
11: Oh, really? Yeah, I guess I could see that too. I've actually thought that while watching it. I was like, I bet you the comic books are a lot more superhero-y than this show has been so far. So, I mean, yeah, I don't know. What can you do? I mean, you could, yelling at Dan... Lindelof's not going to do it because he also did Watchmen, which was a new show that was very much like the comic book. So he can do it if he wants to. I just must not want to with Lanterns.
17: But a lot of people who were fans of the Watchmen, like the original property, hated that new show as well. So,
11: oh, really?
17: Yeah. I don't know. So there are some people who just can't be pleased, but yeah. I don't know anything about Green Lantern. Like I said, we can maybe get into that a little bit later. A couple more movies to tell you about here. Next up, Shaun the Sheep. The Beast of Mossy Bottom.
22: Shaun and the Flock are back on the big screen. And something ferocious has come to town. From the creators of Wallace and Gromit and Chicken Run, get ready for a big adventure that's sure to be electrifying. The Beast of Mossy Bottom, a Shaun the Sheep movie.
17: Shaun the Sheep, a beloved children's program that debuted in 2007, stop motion animation, and this new adventure, which, by the way, is at like 100% on Rotten Tomatoes. And as of this recording, Resident Evil didn't have any yet. That's not always a good sign. But in Shaun the Sheep, the new adventure sees the residents of Mossy Bottom Farm looking forward to Halloween until the clumsy farmer trashes the flock's beloved pumpkin patch. And when Shaun turns mad scientist to fix the problem, things rapidly spiral out of control, with the farmer missing and a wild beast roaming the woods of Mossingham. All the ingredients are in place for a monstrously fun family adventure. Considering how many times you went to see the Sheep Detectives.
11: Yeah.
17: I feel like this one's going to be right up your alley, too.
11: I don't know. I was thinking while you were like, it's still only going to be the second best sheep movie this year, right?
17: And finally, we have Ethan Hawke and Russell Crowe starring in The Wait.
24: Got a daughter. In 1 month, she'll be awarded the state and up for adoption.
25: I have a friend who needs a little help. 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
24: I want your gold. I want my daughter.
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17: In Oregon in 1933, Samuel Murphy is torn from his daughter and sent to a brutal work camp. Warden Clancy tempts him with early release if he smuggles gold through deadly wilderness, but betrayal festers within the crew and Murphy questions how far he'll go to see his child again. That movie's getting great reviews, sitting at 93% as of this recording. We're recording on Wednesday. Oh, the reviews, they must have, the embargo or whatever must have lifted like since we started recording for Resident Evil. 70 reviews published so far, and it's sitting at 96%. Okay, so they might have a winner on their hands here. And coming up next, we are going to tell you about a show that Jeff has jumped in on in its second season, sort of. 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
11: Welcome back to The Couch Potatoes. I'm Jeff, he's Brett, and I started watching a fun new show this week that is now in its second season over on Disney Plus. It's called Adults.
0: We took the morning to comb social media for anything unemployable.
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2: Hi, guys. I am going to be ranking all of the accents from worst to American. First up, Jamaican.
11: Adults is a sitcom on FX and FXX and on Disney Plus as well. The next day, it's basically like a modern-day Friends, but a lot edgier. It's about a bunch of friends in their mid-20s in New York City trying to figure out life. In this, they all live together in a house that belongs to one of their parents. That'd be Samir. He's a Canadian actor born in Winnipeg, raised in Calgary. The folks are traveling the country and apparently are gone long enough that his friends can literally move in. I'm not sure what that's about. I'm only a handful of episodes into the first season, but doesn't seem structurally sound for a long run, but I guess they'll figure it out. At any rate, Samir's friends all move in. There's Billy. She's an intern at a TV news station, and she's sort of the anal retentive one. Issa, who's a dance teacher and a motor mouth and a wild card. And then Anton, who's in digital ad sales, who's also a wild card, but in a more controlled way. Like Issa's kind of random chaos, and he's kind of chaos with some kind of agenda. And then they pick up a stray in the first episode, a new guy named Paul Baker, the only one who gets a last name in the early going. They're all poor. They're not quite sure, you know, how the world works as they're just setting out in life, but they're figuring it out together as they become adults. It comes to us from Ben Cronengold and Rebecca Shaw, and it's their first series. Their previous TV experience is being writers on The Tonight Show. I can't imagine this will be their last series because it's really quite good. I laugh out loud quite a bit at each episode so far, and in the very early going of a show, that ain't easy. I said it was edgier than Friends, and it really is. Bodily fluids are shown. Sex acts are depicted. Hard drugs are used casually. So it's like a nastier Friends, or maybe a kinder It's Always Sunny in Philadelphia. Some of it caught me off guard. Not going to lie. It made me worry a little bit about the Gen Zers. But I guess that's how generations go, I suppose. I'm also not the target audience for this. There's a lot of universal humor in there as well. So it's not like it's just for the kids. They really go after it, though. They see a guy on the subway committing an indecent act, and then Issa does it back at him aggressively. It's funny, but my jaw dropped because you just don't see that in TV shows. It made the contest episode of Seinfeld look like Mr. Rogers' Neighborhood. They're also all in the bathroom together at one point doing different things while one of them's sitting on the toilet, and that melted my brain because I can't even handle a communal bathroom with stalls and people talking to me in it. Never mind, like, somebody trying to brush their teeth while I'm on the toilet, but this show does it. Again, they're in their 20s. They're worried about money. We can all relate to that because even the most successful people, you know, probably started from scratch to some degree in their lives, and the struggle is real. Season one debuted in May of 2025. It's 8 episodes. Season two, also 8 episodes, and there's some sort of a special episode between the seasons. I do know that as well received as season one was, everyone is saying season two is even better, and that's pretty common for sitcoms. You won't find many where the first season was, like, the best. And again, that usually just has to do with the fact that it takes time to get to know the characters and write towards that. I am looking forward to it. Good comedy is not as easy to find as it once was, so can't wait to watch the rest again. It's called Adults. It's on FX and Disney Plus. And also, a couple weeks ago, I talked about The Paper returning to Showcase and Stack TV, and now I see the first season, not the new ones, but the first season is on Crave, and worth your time on that if you were looking to catch up on The Paper.
17: Okay. And excuse me. I guess we should probably tell you that this is coming back next week.
3: A new crop of players is about to birth a new kind of game.
4: I haven't remembered a game start like this in eons. I mean, you got to kick it back, I think, almost to the single digits.
3: And this one has no boundaries.
12: You've got 2 minutes to get everything you can off this boat.
14: You immediately just see everybody descend into chaos, and I'm the most chaotic man you'll ever meet.
3: For the first time ever, our entire history, every advantage, every idol, every twist we've ever done, 50 seasons of Survivor is in play.
1: I feel like I'm on one of those epic roller coasters. You know the drop is going to like hit your stomach a certain way, but you still welcome the drop along.
17: There we go. That's probably enough of that promo for Survivor 51, which debuts Wednesday, September 23rd. And I think I can already tell that the guy who felt it suitable to use single digis, since the single digis, I hope that you don't make it through single digi votes.
11: Single digi days.
17: It's digit. It's not you're reducing, like saying dece instead of decent.
11: Yes.
17: Or ridic. Yes. We've been laughing about ridic instead of ridiculous since that ill-fated extra season of Scrubs. Like, when was that? Like 2009 or something?
11: Yeah, something like that. I mean, yeah, sure. I mean, if you're looking to save fractions of seconds, I guess it's worthwhile, but I don't think that's going to add up to much at the end of your life, but you never know. I'm excited for this. I didn't forget about it, but all of a sudden I saw like a promo this week. I was like, oh yeah, Survivor's coming back. That's exciting. On the 50 was such a big deal, and it started off very strong, and it was so much fun to watch. And by the end of it, I mean, it was a good season. By the end, I think everyone thought it was maybe a little too gimmicky or whatever.
17: Yeah.
11: And that's when Probst's little thing here about like everything's in play from the first 50 years. I was like, well, that sounds like this might be a little too gimmicky as well. But you never know. So many times the promise of like whatever the premise is for a specific season doesn't really end up factoring in a whole lot.
17: Yeah. We don't know exactly what that means.
11: Yeah.
17: Everything is in play, and indeed, I really hope that they don't go a little overboard by trying to jam in all of this stuff. And it'll be fun to. It's always nice to

0: automatically disqualified in the eyes of Brett.
1: So Survivor 51 starts next week. And I'll just quickly tell you that the Amazing Race Canada wrapped up its 12th season this just... Well, yesterday, as for us, it's yesterday. It wrapped up on Tuesday on CTV. And I got to tell you, this show continues to, for lack of a better word, amaze me at how it seems to get better every year.
0: Oh, yeah?
1: And maybe I just enjoy it more because sometimes The Amazing Race is on, like the American one. It's been a while since they've done two seasons in a year. But we would often get the Amazing Race in the fall, Amazing Race in the spring. And
0: right.
1: Like the Amazing Race Canada would end, and then the new one would start either that night or the next week. And so maybe it was just like, I like it more because you get it not as often. But I think a lot of it is the host, John Montgomery, who was a gold medal skeleton winner in 2010 in Vancouver. From Russell, Manitoba, and he was walking through the Olympic Village with that pitcher of beer.
0: That's right.
1: Legendary performance. So when it was announced he was going to be the host, we thought, okay, that's pretty cool, but he was really stiff in that first season, and who could blame him? He wasn't a television star.
0: No, he's an
1: athlete.
0: He's a skeleton.
1: Yeah.
0: A skeller. I don't know what they call him.
1: But he...
0: He's got the skellies.
1: But season two, he had turned it around completely, and he just keeps getting more and more fun, and he still does all the challenges. Like, Phil, the host on the American Amazing Race, will stand by the challenge and tell you what it is, and he might, you know, do something fun, but he doesn't... He's not jumping out of a plane.
0: They hired that guy for his eyebrow.
1: Yeah, exactly. Whereas Montgomery will do everything. Like, he will demonstrate what it is they have to do. And that's pretty cool. That adds a really terrific element of excitement and mystery and flair to the show. He's just had so much fun. And the Canadian contestants, they're the fact that they're Canadian still really shines through because, well, they still might have personality and some might be more bombastic. When it comes to the competitiveness, everyone still treats each other with respect.
0: Oh, really? Because the original Amazing Race, the America one, that didn't always have that. I haven't watched it in many years, but I remember, like, specifically two brothers that were just jerks to everybody.
1: Really?
0: Yeah, and they made fun of Myrna and Sharla. I remember that. They called them Myrna and Shmirna.
1: Oh, yeah!
0: Those guys.
1: The Myrna and Shmirna guys. Yeah, and well, I think it might have been in the first season of The Amazing Race Canada. There was one thing where they had to race to get in line at a pool. I think they had to jump off a diving board, or I don't know what they had to do.
0: Yeah.
1: Anyway, so they're all, like, they got their clue, and they're all going for this line at once. And, like, they're all saying, oh, sorry, because they're all bashing into each other.
0: Yeah.
1: Like, you're in a race. You're trying to win the Amazing Race. Sorry. So it was very Canadian.
0: That's
1: and and it was a good season in terms of there were some legs that one leg ended with two teams showing up at the mat at the exact same time. And, like, one of the team that officially made it first, the guy had to slide. Like he was sliding into home base.
0: Oh, really?
1: Yeah.
0: That's exciting.
1: Yeah, it was. So that was tense. And then the finale was great as well because without spoiling anything, the finale of The Amazing Race, often the team that gets the early lead, like they're gone.
0: Right.
1: So they're off and running. It's not necessarily the way the leg is engineered. It just ends up being that way where one team just sort of takes off and then there's no more tension. There's no more thrill because they're so far ahead of the other teams, but this one was back and forth, and I don't know that I've ever seen a finale like this that went back and forth, and ultimately it was a good crop of teams, and before I forget to mention this as well, it was actually neat to see on screen what I saw happening live, because they came through here in Winnipeg. I went downstairs to our building, which is at Portage in Maine. The address is 201 Portage. And I'm just standing there looking in the courtyard and looking around. I see cameras. And then I see a guy. I'm like, oh, my gosh, they're filming The Amazing Race today. And so they were shooting, you know, the guy who hands you the clue.
0: Yep.
1: And they get those straight-on shots.
0: Right. So they were filming those.
1: They were already shooting those things
0: the
1: while
0: inserts.
1: They were waiting to see if any teams would come in because it was a detour or roadblock where they got to pick one or the other, and the one that was done outside was a

0: was a mental challenge. It was a math challenge where they had to, there were three historical Winchell moments that had been flagged in Canada. One was in Snag, I think. It might be, that's from a different thing. Tom Brokaw piece on Canada explaining, Tom Brokaw explains Canadians to Americans.
1: Also from 2010 Vancouver Olympics.
0: Yes, that's right. No, but yeah, but there's a piece, a place in the territories. I think Winnipeg was one, and then a place in Quebec. And they had all the math, but they had to figure out how to manipulate the formula to then determine the wind chill. The wind chill?
1: Good Lord.
0: So I saw the team that came in. So like the whole time I've been watching the show, I know that those guys are coming in, but that's all I knew. So it was just kind of cool to see that happen and to see an episode that was shot like literally right in my backyard.
1: Real
0: so
1: life spoilers for a TV show. You're just like, oh, in a few months, it's going to annoy me that I saw who that was.
0: Yeah.
1: Yeah, that's funny. I remember I only seen the first season of the Canadian Amazing Race, but they also came to Winnipeg, and I was like, oh, this is the coolest thing about this show is you sooner or later you're going to probably recognize some of the locations or whatever. And I laughed as they got stuck waiting for a train, this one team, and they're like,
0: what is happening here?
1: Like, how are those trains going through this city? And I was like, yeah, welcome to Winnipeg.
0: And hopefully wherever you live in this country, when the Amazing Race rolls through your community, you get to enjoy it. Here in Manitoba, they also visited Gimli and everybody showed up. It's a Icelandic town and everyone showed up in their Viking gear and it was really cool. And they had to do an Icelandic spelling bee, which was hilarious because they have some pretty long words in that language. Yep. That wonderful language. I love listening to people speak Icelandic. All right. 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
6: Partly cloudy tonight, low plus 5. Tomorrow, clearing with a high of 19. Tuesday, sunny, high of 21. Wednesday, showers, high of 19.
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6: Welcome back to the Couch Potatoes. I'm Jeff, he's Brett, and big news this week about one of my favorite movies that most people apparently don't like.
8: By the way, I saw that English Patient film last night. It was extra.
12: Actually, I haven't seen it, so I couldn't tell you whether I liked it or whether it really sucked.
8: That's it. Drop everything. We're going right now.
20: Elaine, I hope you're watching the clothes because I can't take my eyes off the passion.
12: No, I can't do this anymore. I can't. It's too long. Quit telling your stupid story about the stupid desert and just die already. Die!
20: Shh. Elaine, you don't like the movie?
12: I hate it! I'll go to hell!
21: Doesn't he fire her?
6: He does. You're fired. Okay, I'll see you in the parking lot. Not going to lie, Elaine's reaction to the English Patient in that Seinfeld episode pretty much poisoned society against the movie. I know because I've defended it many times on social media, although to be fair, a lot of that has been happening in my Seinfeld groups where it is mocked mercilessly, but it's a lot of fun. Most people just ignored it for the last 30 years since its release in 1996, but it seems the Criterion Collection, the hoity-toity Blu-ray outfit that releases fine cinema from around the globe on painstakingly curated 4K and Blu-ray discs has now seen fit to add The English Patient to its collection this December to mark that 30th anniversary. The movie went on in 96 to win Best Picture at the Oscars against two of my other faves in Fargo and Jerry Maguire. That was a good year. So I'll be buying it for a fifth time. I've already owned it on VHS, DVD, special edition DVD, and Blu-ray. It'll be released December 8th. And the good news for you, Brett, and honestly for most of our audience, is that because of our scheduling of year-end programming, I already looked at the schedule. Our top 10 list on our Christmas special, probably not going to have an opportunity to talk about my Criterion Blu-ray edition of the English Patient in great detail when it's released late or early to mid-December there. But for me, Christmas coming early this year.
27: Hey, one for sack lunch.
28: Hey, what are you guys doing here?
29: We just saw The English Patient again.
30: It's even better the second time.
28: They make it longer?
31: Elaine.
28: You said you were busy tonight.
31: But to tell you the truth, Elaine, I don't know if I can be with someone who doesn't like The English Patient.
28: Just a stupid movie.
31: That's what I'm talking about.
28: Come on, Lane. Let's go.
31: Enjoy sack lunch.
28: I will.
21: They have the best names for their fake movies.
6: Sack lunch, prognosis negative.
21: Prognosis negative.
6: Yeah, there's lots of good. Firestorm. Hell of a picture.
21: So thanks for digging up those clips. I knew the clips, but it's just nice to hear them again. And I still haven't seen this movie.
6: No, you would hate it. I mean, don't bother watching it, Brett. Maybe if you lose a bet or something.
21: Why is it three? How long is it?
6: It's interesting. It's 2 hours and 40 minutes, but...
21: So it's like standard Michael Bay fare.
6: Yeah, but also... And one of the releases, I think maybe even as far back as the VHS or maybe the first DVD, there was a misprint on the box that said it was 3 hours and 2 minutes. And I was just like, what are you doing? You're making this worse. People are going to see that and definitely not show up because it's over three, but it's not that long. Okay. So if you see where it says like 182 minutes, it's not quite that long.
21: Okay. All right. And But before we go, I'm just thinking the Criterion Collection. I'm glad you brought that up because I always wondered if they did The Rock in Blu-ray.
6: I think that one's out of production. I think they just did back in when they first started on DVD.
21: Yeah, because I remember seeing that.
6: They did Armageddon, too.
21: Did they do Armageddon?
6: Yeah. And it's a wink kind of a thing, maybe, because, you know, obviously that's not, like, fine cinema. But it's also, I mean, they're a company, and they got to make money, so I think some of it's that.
21: Okay. Yeah, and the Rock, and we're talking about the movie The Rock with Nicolas Cage and Sean Connery, directed by Michael Bay, not Dwayne The Rock Johnson. But, yeah, when I first saw that DVD, I was like, what is this? Look at all these special features.
6: Yeah.
21: I'd never heard of Criterion. And then the price tag was, like, $75.
6: Yeah, some of them can be pretty pricey. So
21: I'm like, okay, I'm just going to put that back on the shelf. Can't quite afford that.
6: Armageddon, famous for the Ben Affleck commentary where he asks the question, wouldn't it be easier to train astronauts to be drillers than to train these drillers to be astronauts? And Michael Bay told him to, in no uncertain terms, shut up.
21: I'm Brett, he's Jeff. We are the Couch Potatoes. And remember, if it requires getting up off the couch, don't bother.

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22: 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Mackling sent me a piece of audio this morning from an account on Instagram, That Mom Catherine. It's spelled K-A-T-H-R-Y-N. And we'll play the audio in a moment, but what's going on here, Mackling?
1: Basically, this little boy has decided he's had enough of the garbage, the BS that are the rules in his house, and he's about 7 years old, and he's declaring his independence.
22: He's going to run away. Here we go.
12: You're actually going to leave?
20: Yeah.
12: If you're leaving, you probably want to take a change of clothes, probably a blanket, because it's going to get really cold out. You're going to need some sort of weapon to defend yourself against a coyote.
20: Maybe a pickaxe.
12: Maybe a pickaxe. So you're buying a new house?
20: Yeah.
12: Are you buying it in the city?
20: Yeah, the city.
12: A detached home in Toronto, you're looking at least bare minimum 1.3 million.
20: Oh, then I'm going to the United States.
12: How are you? There's some turmoil between the States and Canada and trade wars. Maybe not the best place to go right now.
20: Yes, it is the best place. You could go to Indiana.
12: Indiana?
20: No, Calgary.
12: Well, Calgary is Canadian.
20: Okay. They pay them fake money then.
12: It's called counterfeit, and then you'll go to jail.
20: But do they have something for TD Bank cards?
12: Fake TD Bank?
20: Yeah, cards.
12: No, because the card wouldn't work.
20: Maybe I just build a house next to yours.
12: Well, there's permits for that, right? If you build more than a 10 by 10, you gotta get permits from the city.
20: What's a permit?
12: Like a permission slip.
1: This kid's getting quite the education on a variety of different things, from geography to building permits to the cost of life and the realities of maybe needing a weapon to defend yourself against coyotes.
23: I like this kid. I really like this kid. I don't know how he's going to do it, but I have a feeling he's going to pull it off somehow.
1: Oh, no. He by the end of this video, he's resigned to the fact, yeah, I guess I'm staying here.
22: Yeah. I want to see this kid with a pickaxe. Yeah. Of all the weapons he could have chosen, he selects the pickaxe. That's great.
23: Multi-use.
22: So inspired by that video, have you ever tried to run away from home or threatened to? Or maybe someone else you know tried, or maybe one of your siblings, for example, Tyson. Or if not running away, maybe there's some other wild scheme that you told your parents you were going to do. 204-780-6868. Text us your story for a chance to win tickets for the Bomber game on the 25th or for either Journey or Took. We still haven't decided which one of those pairs of tickets we're going to put up for grabs for this contest. So, Navi Ball, would you like to kick us off?
24: Sure. I will say I have never even thought about running away from home when I was younger.
1: Have it too good, huh?
24: It's less that and more so that I'm just very fearful and anxious. And a lot of the things the mom was talking about in that video were things that I was sort of thinking about when I was around that age. So I was like, I'd rather just keep it, simple, stay safe, and tough it out for the next few years.
22: So you're already thinking about the practicality of, like, what I would need to... At 6 years old, you're already thinking, man, if I try to leave, I'm up the creek.
24: Yes. Well, as a longtime watcher of Survivor, I know that it is tough out there in the world.
22: That's right. Survivor starts soon, by the way, on Global TV. I think that's in like 10 days-ish. Tyson, what about you?
23: Oh, my poor mom. Four boys. We just always would be leaving the house. Not necessarily running away, but just leaving the house. And she would treat us like dogs sometimes. So we'd be like, come here. Like, has like a treat bag. And like, come here, Tyson. Where are you? But I'll never forget my two older brothers were just picking on him. And he had enough. And he's like, I'm sick of this. I'm leaving. I'm running away. And he storms out, leaves the house. And I say to my two older brothers, I'm like, guys, we got to stop him. We can't let him run away. And my oldest brother just kind of went, he'll be back. He always comes back.
1: And?
23: Oh, he came back.
1: How long?
23: About an hour.
1: An hour? Yeah.
22: That's pretty good. An hour. Not bad. Yeah. There's a little bit of commitment there.
23: He was older, too. Like, he was about 12. And yeah. So it was like he had a little bit of skills. But he always just came back.
22: Mackling, what about you?
1: My brother and I decided we were running away from home one time. And I think we had about $5. And of course, the first stop was Robin's Donuts because you needed donuts. And then we got on the bus. We thought we were just going to get on this bus. We didn't even care which corner of the city was going to take us to. We were going far, far away from home. Yeah, it was the bus that sort of looped around Fort Rouge, around the Riverview Health Complex. And yeah, it took us basically nowhere. We were like about 5 minutes from home. And we looked at each other and we had a transfer in hand. And we thought, yeah, I guess we just go back home. We had big plans and that very quickly fell apart.
22: Braden, what about you?
2: Yeah, there was one time I was ready to go. And I'm like, you know what? They're like, well, where are you going to go? We live 10 minutes from the town. So they were like, good luck. And I said, well, I'll take my brother's scooter that he had, one of those little electric scooters, and got stuck on the driveway. So
1: what?
2: Yeah, that ended the running away pretty quickly. Yeah.
1: How old were you?
2: I don't know, like 10 probably. Scooter got stuck right on the driveway. The wheel, I guess, was a little flat, and I just called it right then and there. I was like, well, this is too much already for me.
22: And stuck in what?
2: Just like the gravel. It was not like the best scooter of all time, you know?
3: Stymied right off the jump.
1: What about you, McGarry?
3: I think I made it down to the end of the back lane. I can't remember. Like, I don't remember the specifics, but I would have been little, and I think I tried and made it halfway down the block. And then there was another time where I threatened, and my parents were like, okay, fine. And they brought me a suitcase. Here you go. And then I felt like is it Kevin in Home Alone?
1: Yep.
3: Where they say, pack your bag. What do you mean, pack my bag? I don't know how to pack. So I don't know what I put in the suitcase. But I don't even think I made it out the door because I started to realize this is probably a dumb idea.
1: the independence. I was dating a woman a long time ago, almost 30 years ago. She had kids. And they're all grown up. I think they're both married now. Anyway, the point is the little boy decided he was leaving. And he grabbed a pile of clothes, just wrapped his arm around as many clothes as he could carry. I'm going to Papa's house, his grandpa's house. And so we drove him over there. He went inside. And, of course, we'd given Papa a heads up of what was going on. And he walked in and he goes, well, where are your work boots? He goes, what do you mean? He goes, well, my boys do work, you know, you do work and chores around here. We got a call about 12 minutes later. You want to come pick him up? He's done.
3: That's great.
4: Hey, it's Hal at High Noon. Now, before we get going with Hal's Kitchen, this is an encore performance. I think it's worth a second listen. I hope you do, too.
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4: Good afternoon. I hope you're having a great Saturday. Lots coming up over the next hour here on Hal's Kitchen. Winning. Let's start there. Winning is always nice. Danny's Whole Hog has given me a baker's dozen of their excellent barbecue sauces to give away. And they're beautifully packaged in a custom wooden box. Very cool. And the new KD Ramen. Just some of what's on the way. But I'd like to begin with a product that I own and that I love. And that's the Ooni Pizza Oven. O-O-N-I. If you're buying a pizza oven, it's got to be Ooni. O-O-N-I. Joining us here at the top of the show from the UK is Ooni co-founder Christian Tapaninaho. Christian, hello.
6: Hey, how you doing?
4: Excellent. Thank you so much for doing this. I got to tell you. My wife and I love our Ooni. You're the co-founder. How did this come together? How did it come to be? We'll get to the new product in a moment, but how did it begin?
6: So something like 14, 15 years ago, I really got passionately into making pizza at home. So Pizza Friday, Saturday, Monday, Tuesdays became a thing at our house. And
4: yeah.
6: I just started researching into it. And I wanted to get better at making pizza. I wanted to make fantastic pizzas at home. And really quickly discovered that this is one of the key kind of key ingredients of making a great pizza is the right high temperature to bake in. And at the time, only options were really the traditional large-scale sort of permanent installations into your garden that cost thousands of dollars.
7: Right.
6: And I wasn't happy with that. I wanted something a bit more compact and something that anybody could afford. So I decided to invent it.
7: Mm-hmm. How many years ago was that?
6: It's about sort of 2011, 2012 that I started with it. We officially sort of launched into the market in November 2012 with a Kickstarter campaign, and then shipped to customers the following year. So yeah, we've been around for coming up 14 years.
7: Was there anything else like it on the market at the time? I'm trying to figure out the timing here in my head. If you weren't the first, you were one of the first to do this, right?
6: We were really the first ones. So there was nothing like this. Literally, you spent $2,000 on a large traditional style oven before we came around. And so we really kind of not only invented the product itself, but also invented the category of sort of modern pizza oven.
7: Well, congratulations. For a long time, my wife and I talked about building a brick or a stone pizza oven at the lake. But it was just a lot of work, and it was going to be a lot of money. And as I said, we're big fans of your product now. So talk about the new rotating stone that goes with the Uni Coda 2.
6: What we've really discovered is one of the things that people kind of things that people really want to get good at is obviously the baking of the pizzas. They already know how to eat pizza, so baking pizza is something that they want to learn and be good at. And one of the things that maybe sometimes is a little bit daunting is two of those things are, it's launching the pizza into the oven, and then when you have to turn the pizza around as it bakes to make sure that you get the even bake. So we looked into sort of, well, how could we make this automatic for people? And so we came up with this, our own technology around rotating the stone underneath there inside the oven. It's really sort of superbly engineered piece of equipment that keeps the stone rotating. Even though you might have huge weight on it, it still keeps rotating. And it just takes the kind of guesswork of when to turn the pizza out of that. You can just focus on chatting with your friends or having a beer or making the next pizza.
7: Well, and what I love about this is it came from you talking to your customers, right? Customers were saying, hey, the hard part's getting it in. The hard part is turning it. And you've made that truly easy now.
6: Yeah, absolutely. I mean, we are at Uni, everybody's like, we're the number one customer, first of all. We make these products. We're passionate pizza makers ourselves. So we try and experience all the things that our customers would experience as well. So this is where it came from.
7: Talk about where you want this brand to go. What else is, without giving away trade secrets or brand secrets, what else is coming? Because I get the sense that this is not just one product. The oven was the beginning.
6: Yeah, no. So I like to think about it like we're not just a pizza oven company. We're in the game of, and we're really quite good at sort of recognizing sort of missing pieces from the market that maybe no one else has actually tried to address. So it was true with the original pizza oven, with the original Uni. Nobody was making this affordable entry point into making pizza. And now that's become a whole industry out there. We did this with last year with the Halo Pro, our spiral mixer. I've been using sort of traditional sort of planetary mixers for about a decade at this point. And I was really frustrated with the dough quality that was coming out of them. It was always very inconsistent. I started looking into, is there a better way of doing this? And then discovered a new technology that we could bring into the domestic sphere. So we look at the world and we're trying to look for these areas of unaddressed problems that we can solve for our customers.
7: Can you talk about the different Coda 2s? There's the Coda 2, there's the Coda 2 Pro, and then the Coda 2 Max. Just give us a breakdown on the various items.
6: Yeah, so Coda 2 range launched with the Coda 2 Max about 2 years ago now, and that's our biggest ever oven. So it measures 24 inches wide. You can make up to 21-inch pizzas with it. It's an incredible, it's a beast of a machine. I have two Coda ovens at my home. I've got the Coda 2 Max and I've got the regular Coda. I often actually make sort of 12-inch pizzas with this one, with all of them, but it just gives me the flexibility to make them really, really quickly so I can make multiple pizzas at once. then we have the kind of really fantastic sweet spot in the middle of it. We've got the quarter two pro at 18 inches wide, so you can make really large sort of New York style pizzas, or you have the flexibility of cooking larger pieces of meat or roasting pans of vegetables or these kind of things. And really the quarter two at the sort of 14 inches, that's the sort of more slightly more portable, so that can really easily come with you if you want to take it to your friend's place or cook it like a tailgating event or something like that.
7: You said something important there, you know, that you can cook meat. I mean, you can cook all kinds of stuff. It doesn't just, I mean, I think a lot of people cook pizzas, but it doesn't have to be just pizza. And in fact, with the Coda 2 Max, you've got the dual zone cooking, right? So, I mean, it's great for family gatherings or big crowds. I mean, that's an important point to make.
6: Yeah, 100%. I mean, the category is called pizza ovens, but really these are just really hot ovens for your garden, for your backyard. So you can cook anything. I literally just 2 days ago, I cooked a side of salmon in one of them, and it came out beautifully. Sort of really quick fire. Because we can get these ovens very, very hot, or we can get them to kind of low and slow as well. So the versatility is almost infinite, the things you can cook with these.
7: Christian, again, thanks for your time. I really appreciate it, and all the best. Continued success.
6: Awesome. Thanks very much for the call.
7: That is Uni co-founder Christian Tappaninho. It really is a great product. Already time for a break here on Hal's Kitchen. When we come back, Ramen KD, and I've tasted it, and this weekend's recipe, which you can find on my socials right now. That's coming up on Hal's Kitchen on CJOB.
5: 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Winnipeg's news. Today's talk.
8: From the National Newsroom of the Canadian Press, I'm Lisa Laporte. Police in Belleville, Ontario, are staying tight-lipped about a shooting that appears to have happened near a synagogue. A police statement says an officer encountered an individual in a mostly residential area earlier this evening. Both were taken to hospital after that interaction. It happened as people gathered at the Sons of Jacob Synagogue to mark Yom Kippur. Ontario Premier Doug Ford posted about the incident on X, saying he was disgusted by the shooting and stands with the Jewish community. Prime Minister Mark Carney met with Norwegian Prime Minister Jonas Gahr Støre in Ottawa today. The two leaders were asked about warnings from Poland's prime minister that Russia may be planning more drone attacks on other NATO countries. Støre says those warnings should be taken seriously.
9: We have in our open assessments of intelligence threats against Norway that there are real threats coming from hybrid activity, ranging all the way to potential sabotage.
8: Canada and Norway have both put support for Ukraine at the forefront of foreign policy amid Russia's 2014 and 2022 full-scale invasions. Global tensions will likely be front and center this week when world leaders gather for the United Nations General Assembly in New York. Here's ABC's Sonia Recon on security preparations.
10: Very tight security and a lot of NYPD presence. President Trump will be here at the UN on Tuesday, but tomorrow he is expected to meet with Mayor Zoran Mamdani. The two have met before at the White House. Tomorrow will be Trump's first visit as president to Gracie Mansion. He hasn't been there in years.
8: Prime Minister Mark Carney is set to attend as Parliament resumes session tomorrow following a three-month break. Carrie Lynn Findlay says she won't let an internal battle over her leadership of the BC Conservatives distract from the work people need from a strong opposition. She resigned as leader of the party today following weeks of upheaval in the official provincial opposition caucus. Her four-month tenure as Conservative leader was marked by infighting, firings, and defections by sitting legislators. And a video game-inspired movie blew all the others away at theaters this weekend.
11: Anybody order a kidney or liver, whatever this is, anybody.
13: Resident Evil from Sony Pictures earned $60 million in ticket sales in the U.S. and Canada to top all other films, according to studio estimates Sunday. That's the best for the video game-inspired franchise, of which there have been seven prior movies since 2002.
25: For the Owen sisters.
26: Yeah, everyone we love dies.
13: Second was Practical Magic 2 with $12.2 million. Spider-Man Brand New Day was third, and The Odyssey fourth.
8: That was ABC's Chuck Sievertson. This is the Canadian Press. In sports, in Major League Baseball action, the Chicago White Sox kept pace in the American League Central, eliminating the Detroit Tigers from playoff contention with an 8-1 win. The White Sox remained a game behind Cleveland in the division. They hold a 3-game lead over Houston and Toronto for the third wildcard spot. Earlier today, the Jays beat the American League West-leading Texas Rangers 7-2 to avoid a series sweep. The New York Liberty beat the Toronto Tempo 106-69 in Toronto's final home game of the WNBA season. In NFL action, the Seattle Seahawks beat the Arizona Cardinals 31-7. The defending Super Bowl champs have won 10 straight over their NFC West rivals since 2022 and closed this one scoring the final 24 points. And the Dallas Cowboys beat the Washington Commanders 37-20. From the Canadian Press, I'm Lisa Laporte.

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1: All right. It's 104. Almost 104. Oh, sorry. 304 here at AM 640 Toronto. Thanks so much for joining me. I'm Tim Parent, and there's probably a lot of people going, who's this guy? Yeah, I'm filling in for Ben for today, and it's I'm just a news guy. I've been in the radio broadcasting business for far too long. I think if I actually told you how long, I'd feel old. But rest assured, I am here to sit in the chair and give you some news and information that you need, hopefully, and fill you in on what's happening across the country and in Toronto and elsewhere. And I think there's a lot to get to today. It's just been, you know, from a news cycle perspective, it's just been nonstop, hasn't it? I mean, it's just constant barrage of news everywhere. And coming up on the show, we've got a few things to talk about with regards to, well, Trump is not happy with the EU. He says that Canada becoming an associate member of the European Union could be a hostile act. So this half hour, we're going to talk to John Molloy. He's a former Liberal MP for Kitchener Center and now an assistant professor and director for the Center for Public Ethics at Sir Wilfrid Laurier. We're going to talk to John about this. You know, we still aren't 100% sure exactly what this assistant or associate membership is all about. We got a little more details today because we did hear from our prime minister. He was in Europe. He was at the European Union Council this morning and did say that we need some deeper cooperation and trade between Canada and the EU, and that would bolster sovereignty on both sides of the Atlantic and help create what he calls the next just, stable, and prosperous world order. I know with world order, when everyone hears world order, it's going to be like, uh-oh, what does that mean? Conspiracy theories abound. But regardless, there is a shift. We can't deny it. There is a change in the world order right now. So we'll see how that all plays out. But again, Carney was addressing the European Parliament in France, making a pitch for stronger economic ties with the EU, in industries like AI and critical minerals and defense. And he did make it clear, here's what Carney said, quote, "I want to be precise about what I am not proposing. I am not proposing a third bloc in order to become a great power rival, only with better managers. We do not seek power to dominate others. On the contrary, we are pursuing resilience so that no one can control our open markets, impair our sovereignty, threaten our territorial integrity, and undermine our freedoms and democracies, our rule of law." And certainly he got a standing ovation at the beginning, at the end, and at the end of his speech from a pretty good chunk of the European parliamentarians that were there, about two-thirds of them standing up for our prime minister. Certainly, Carney's address came just a day after the European Commission President Ursula von der Leyen used her State of the Union speech to open the door for Canada to become the first associate member of the EU. There were the place was packed this morning. A 791 member legislature, standing ovations for the prime minister. There were some jeers from his peers for chanting USA as Carney took the podium. The prime minister heard the chant but didn't acknowledge it. But the U.S. under Trump certainly very present in Carney's remarks this morning, although it was a lot of indirect references that he was throwing out there. Quote, "Just as dominance is the arrogance of hegemon, perfection is the enemy of the good. The economics are clear. The leverage of the powerful and an exploitive relationship collapses well before complete independence is achieved. Diversity confers advantage," Carney said. The objective is not self-sufficiency. It is collective resilience. So this speech comes, as we know, Canada and the EU, exploring a deepening political security and economic ties. That process started last year, if you'll recall, but certainly has been accelerated, I guess, with both Canada and the EU now hinting at this new formal partnership, which is over and above CETA, which is the Canada-EU trade agreement, and certainly opening the door to this associate membership. We still have no idea what that is exactly. It's a designation that does not currently have a basis in the Economic and Political Blocs Treaty. And so again, the devil's in the details a lot with this, right? I would love to know what this associate membership looks like. And I imagine you do too. And feel free to weigh in, 416-870-6400, call or text line. You can also call us at 1-888-225-TALK, 1-888-225-8255. So we are getting a lot of, I mean, there's a lot of, everyone's commenting on this, right? Certainly we're hearing from all the talking heads out there. I noticed this morning, it was interesting. Yesterday I was going through the American news sites because I wanted to see where this was landing on American media. And I was looking at a number of websites from American news outlets, CNN, NBC, CBS, ABC, all the other ones. Certainly the Wall Street Journal, and which was the ones kind of the ones to first to break this story over the weekend. And it's funny that yesterday there wasn't a lot of play in the American media about it, at least from the websites that I was looking at. You had to scroll down pretty far. CNN had it well below on their page. Now, I was using mobile, so take that for what it's worth. But it was pretty down there in terms of the conversation and where the Americans were seeing this, particularly after Ursula von der Leyen gave her State of the Union speech, talking about Canada as an associate member of the EU. So it didn't get a ton of play, but then the president was asked about it yesterday afternoon, and he called it a potential hostile act. He said, if Canada becomes the first associate member of the EU, it could be a hostile act. He was speaking to reporters in North Carolina, and the president said if it's done with bad intentions, he will put heavy tariffs on Europe. He also reminded everyone that Canada is a terrible trade partner again. And so that got a little more traction last night, I saw in the American media. And then this morning, as Carney was giving his speech, I went and checked again this morning and looking at the American media, just out of curiosity than anything else. It was the second story on CNN and was a little higher up in terms of what the American media, news media, was talking about. So it's getting this is getting some traction, I guess, in terms of how it's being looked at globally. And Canada is taking the front lines on this. And I still don't know exactly what this means. And you don't either. None of us do. We need more details about this. Hey, I think we got Greg on line one. Greg, how do you feel about where we're at with this?
0: Yeah, I think we're playing this dangerous game of economic Russian roulette when it comes to this trade between the United States and Canada. I don't understand, and I don't think a lot of people understand, Mark Carney going around undermining this whole country and the people in it. Like, he doesn't care because he'll be eating every day his caviar traveling the world, rubbing elbows with his elite friends. The repercussions, if we don't get a deal with the United States and we continue to play this game threatening we're going to leave and we're not going to be partners with the States, I don't understand how anybody thinks we can make up 76% of exports into the States to other parts of the world. We don't even have a way to get it anywhere. It's not even out of the ground, folks. And then we got Mark Carney going around flapping his gums. Like, he's got this master plan for 18
1: But, Greg,
0: months.
1: Let me ask you. I mean, this thing with the EU, like, however this plays out, because, again, we don't know the details of all this, I see this as somewhat of a leverage play. Like, this is a shot across the bow to the Americans going, get back to the table, and we can just start discussing this. Because I did notice they are being very, both sides, the EU on this and Canada, were both being pretty... I would say they were choosing their words carefully, even though there were some veiled shots at the Americans and at Donald Trump. But this could be a leverage play to try to get them back at the table and try to get a better deal for everybody.
0: Well, what leverage point? Like, I'll take you up on that debate. Leverage point. The fact of the matter is, if you really look at this thing deeply enough, and we want to be honest as Canadians, that's what I'm waiting for. We don't have any leverage. Okay, like, and by the way,
1: I don't know. I think we have some leverage. And Greg, I gotta let you go.
0: Very minimal. But if you leverage, okay, minimal leverage, and this game that they're playing. You sever ties with the United States of America, and that goes long term. We're screwed. Okay, like people got to understand that. That's our best ally over there. Okay, and it's like, stop playing this game like we're going to go and miraculously just fix this issue by running around other parts of the world. That says you're going to be an associate. You know what associate means? It means you're not even a full member.
1: Yeah, I'm going to have to, Greg, I'm up against the clock. I'm going to have to let you go on that. I agree. It's not a full member. We're not going to be full members. That's been made clear. But again, we still don't know exactly what this associate membership looks like. We're going to talk to John Molloy about this and the EU associate member, this hostile act. That's coming up after the break here. You're listening to the Ben Mulrooney Show. Tim Perrin sitting in.
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2: 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Weather.
13: Things will be clearing out there this morning with a high of 19. Tonight, clear and a low of 6. Tomorrow, sunny, high of 21. And Wednesday, showers expected, high of 19.
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1: Welcome back. Tim Perrin sitting in for Ben today. Thanks for joining me. Canada, as we've been talking about, is being offered this associate membership in the EU. Prime Minister Mark Carney welcoming the idea, saying Canada and Europe should deepen their economic security ties. But President Trump warning that if Canada moves closer to the EU, the U.S. could respond with tariffs against Europe, calling the move a potentially hostile act. Again, what associate membership would actually mean hasn't been settled. The EU currently doesn't have a formal associate member category for Canada or anybody else for that matter. And the details are expected to be worked out in the coming months. So we still don't know what all of this means and how much we should be paying attention to Trump's reaction. But I've got John Molloy. He's the former Liberal MP for Kitchener Centre and now assistant professor and director of the Centre for Public Ethics at Wilfrid Laurier University. He's on the line and joins us. John, welcome.
15: Thank you.
1: John, from a Canadian perspective, I guess, what exactly are we trying to get from this closer relationship with Europe that we can't get from the relationship we already have with it?
15: Well, I mean, that's sort of the, I'd say $64,000 question, but I guess with inflation, it's much higher. Part of it is, listen, we have a free trade agreement with Europe, which hasn't been ratified by several key countries. We've sort of had ongoing negotiations over the years with Europe. This sort of new membership category might speed things up. It might put more of a profile on Canada and Canada's relationship with Europe. And we might see faster movement in terms of access to the European markets. There was discussion by Mr. Carney about the possibility of, you know, students being able to study in Europe at a reduced rate and vice versa, European students in Canada. So I think what this might do is bring together a whole bucket of issues that are still being discussed and actually put them on the fast track, because I think everyone realizes, the stakes are much higher now with what's happening in the United States.
1: You know, John, we spent generations building our economy around the United States. Is it realistic to think Canada can reduce that dependence meaningfully by building a much stronger relationship with Europe and the EU?
15: Well, the word reduce is key. We're never going to be separate from the United States in terms of our economic success and our economic dependence. But I think we can decrease. And, you know,

0: You know, when you hear Donald Trump call this potentially a hostile act, what does that tell you about how Washington is taking Canada's move toward Europe?
1: Well, I mean, obviously, Donald Trump wants us to do what Donald Trump wants and doesn't like to see us, going behind his back for these other trade agreements. But I mean, you know, I was watching a bit of the U.S. news this morning, and we're kind of way down on the list. I think it's just sort of his natural reaction to say, to be critical of anything that doesn't involve him. And, what people need to realize, what's happening is very, very serious with President Trump. But there's a lot more that he could have done that he's holding back. He could have ripped up the entire free trade agreement. He could be, imposing more tariffs. He could really be trying to harm Canada, to a much greater extent. I realize what's happened is serious, but it could be a lot more serious. He's holding back because I think he realizes that the United States needs Canada. It's not surprising that he'd be hostile to us going off to act independently. But, again, I'm sorry I keep quoting the Prime Minister here, but we only control what we control. And if Canada wants to go make a deal with Europe, I think we do it. And we just treat what's happening at the U.S. As a bunch of background noise because, he's holding back President Trump. He's not ripping up Kuzma, and he's still talking about some sort of a deal. So, we've always got to be worried. We've got to be cautious. But I say we forge ahead finding markets in Europe, Asia, or wherever around the world.
0: Yeah, it does seem like, despite all the rhetoric, despite the AI slop that the president is throwing out there on True Social, they do seem to be hedging their bets a little bit. And I find the wording interesting in that he said it was a hostile act, but if it's done with bad intentions, like there seems to be a lot of hedging of the bets, and they're somewhat choosing their words wisely because it doesn't sound like they want to close the door completely here.
1: Well, exactly. And I mean, again, I'm trying to choose my words carefully because I don't want to minimize what's happening in certain industries and, individuals, workers across the board. But I mean, they could have gone a lot farther. And when they announced new measures several days ago, they actually reduced tariffs on a number of products where they realized we need Canada. So I actually think despite all the bluster that there is a degree of caution on the part of the Americans. And, there's this whole art of the deal stuff, which is starting to get a little bit tiresome where, every deal has to be obtained by shouting and screaming and threatening to walk out the room and all that sort of stuff. And I think he sort of fancies himself as a great deal maker that, you use. I mean, we've all been there, the used car dealer. You pretend to get up and walk out of the room so you get a better deal. I mean, there's so much game playing going on. And I'm kind of proud that we have a government that's off, looking at the European market, which is one of the largest economies on earth. They're dealing with Asia, all that sort of thing, and doing it in a serious way. And I think we deal with what we can control. And when the noise is coming from the United States, turn down the volume, because I don't know what else we can do, because we've tried engaging with them, and they keep moving the goalposts.
0: It's a very flexible and fluid situation right now, regardless of how you look at it, whether it's our relationship with the EU and with the Americans. I've got about 30 seconds here, John. I mean, where do you think we're going to be in the next 6 months when it comes to our trade relationships with the EU and with the Americans?
1: Well, unfortunately, nothing's going to move very quickly. Hopefully, this renewed interest is going to see businesses and individuals taking advantage of current rules to expand trade to the EU. But at the same time, that gives an impetus to get a deal. But I don't think in 6 months we're going to have anything finalized.
0: John, appreciate the time and the insights this afternoon. Thanks for joining me.
1: Thank you.
0: That's John Malloy. He's the former Liberal MP for Kitchener Centre and now Assistant Professor and Director for the Centre for Public Ethics at Sir Wilfrid Laurier University. All right, we're going to take a break. Coming up, there's a lot of talk about Alberta possibly separating from Canada, but just how much might that cost Albertans? We're going to unpack that story next. You're listening to The Ben Mulroney Show. Tim Perrin sitting in.
2: Hey there, John Shannon here. Darren Millard and I do 100% hockey 3 times a week, Monday, Wednesday, Friday, and believe it or not, we

0: do have fun. 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
10: 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Carras play action to Oliveira, rolled right. Nobody covered Neal, back to the left.
11: Jets. I love being here. I love being a Jet. 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And so, you know, that doesn't change because of somebody else's decision. No, my position doesn't change.
12: 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We have the Winnipeg sports scene covered. 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
13: This is the Ben Mulrooney Show.
14: Welcome back. Tim Parent sitting in for Ben today. Thanks so much for joining me. There's a new independent report out from the University of Calgary putting out some pretty big numbers around what Alberta separation could actually cost. The report looks at two possible scenarios. There's one where negotiations with Ottawa go relatively smoothly and another where they don't. And even under the more favorable scenario, there are some significant short-term costs. Under the more difficult scenario, the report estimates establishing a new country could cost between $50 and $170 billion over the first 5 years, while Alberta's economy could be substantially smaller and workers could see lower incomes. But this is ultimately a report about economic scenarios, not a recommendation on whether Alberta should stay in Canada or leave. And there are supporters of separation who have challenged some of the assumptions behind the analysis. I'm joined by Chris Chapin, political commentator and a managing principal at Upstream Strategy, to talk about this. Chris, welcome to the show.
15: Pleasure to join you.
14: Chris, when you look at this report, I guess, you know, what's the big takeaway for you, and maybe the big takeaway that Albertans should see get from it?
15: Well, you know, Tim, I had a couple of thoughts when I saw this report come out. First off, I could only imagine that these projections are on the much, much, much lower end of what this would actually cost if this were to ever come to fruition. I just think there will be so many complications that are going to send the cost so much higher than even the high end of the projections that were in this report. I think anybody challenging thinking that a government negotiation between a new government of Alberta and the government of Canada would run smoothly clearly hasn't lived in this country for a very long time, thinking that that negotiation would be easy. But I, you know, the big takeaway for me is I don't think anybody that's taking the separation movement, you know, and is behind the separation movement, I don't think they care about what those numbers are. You know, I think that's the cold, hard truth. I don't think they could care less what it might cost. This isn't about dollars and cents to them. It's about something much deeper. And I don't think it's going to deter anybody in the separation movement. I don't think anybody's going to read this report and, you know, get a second viewpoint on whether Alberta should or should not separate.
14: Yeah, you know, agreed. The dollars and cents part of it, though, is something that you do have to like factor in. You can be emotional about it, but the whole cold, hard facts are it's going to cost a lot of money to do this.
15: Yeah, absolutely, Tim. I just think their perspective, certainly from folks that I've talked to in Alberta that are on that pro-separation side of the equation, you know, it's like I said, I don't think they believe it. I think they believe that they've given so much more back to the country over the years that they just haven't received. And they think that their economy would soar if they were independent and drop some of what they consider the dead weight of the other provinces in Canada behind them. I think the reality is, and thankfully, this movement is just going to be just that. It's going to be a movement, and this is going to come nowhere close to ever coming to fruition. I think you saw the by-election in Calgary Shaw earlier this week, where the NDP picked up a longtime Tory stronghold of a riding that was the result of Rebecca Schultz, a popular cabinet minister, having retired from politics. Going to the NDP tells you all you really need to know. You know, I think that was a pretty clear message sent, at least from urban Alberta, that they're not having this, and the math just isn't going to work if it's just some folks in rural Alberta that are advocating for separation.
14: Now, there is that new Conservative Party in Alberta that, you know, the UCP has been saying, and Danielle Smith has been saying that, you know, it split the vote in Calgary Shaw. But this, to me, seems more like a rebuke of the entire separation movement and the UCP government's decision to go ahead with a referendum on a referendum.
15: Yeah, I think that's probably a safe assumption. I mean, the math, you could certainly argue, did work on the split. But it should have never been that close. I think this was a message sent to the UCP government, at least from urban Alberta, that we don't see eye to eye with you. We disagree with you. Now, I happen to think that Danielle Smith made a political calculation that she thought was important for her party as the governing party to call this referendum in the first place. For whatever reason, we never think twice. We certainly don't have the same discussion in the rest of Canada when Quebec talks about having referendums. You know, if the PQ, who's in first in the polls in Quebec, happens to form the next government, they've made it quite clear that they will once again bring forward a referendum question. So I think it'll be interesting to see how this plays out over the next few weeks. But there's no question the by-election was a pretty clear signal to the government of Alberta that the large swath of urban Alberta does not support this movement.
14: Do you think we'd be having a very different conversation if Donald Trump hadn't become president of the United States? Second time around, absolutely.
15: I don't think, you know, I think there's a bunch of different factors. You know, I think had Justin Trudeau still been prime minister right now, with this movement's probably in a far, far different place. The support of Mark Carney, for example, in some of the polls recently in Alberta is astonishingly high. I think, you know, all of these factors have come together. You know, there's always been a small movement in Alberta for separation. I think some recent political things, both south of the border and in Ottawa, have triggered some to be on a different side than they might have originally been on. But There's no question that the president of the United States, I mean, he's turned our entire political world across the country upside down.
14: This situation, I mean, it's an Alberta situation, of course, and Alberta's dealing with this right now. But I think we do have to talk about the rest of Canada here, because if Alberta did end up getting to the point where it separated, it's obviously not then just an Alberta story. What would Ontario, BC, Saskatchewan, the Maritimes be dealing with economically, do you think?
15: Well, it's almost so hard to project, Tim, because it's just we'd be doing something that we've, you know, since Confederation never really contemplated, having a province in the middle of our, you know, the Great White North not being part of Canada anymore. So trade corridors would go out the window, and the cost of moving products from, you know, the East Coast to the West Coast and transferring into provincial trade would have an enormous wrench thrown into what and how we've done trade in this country for a very long time. So I think, you know, you can pretty much tell how serious the other provinces are taking this separation movement, though, based off of how little you hear about it. You know, whether you're in Ontario, you know, you might hear a little bit more about it in Saskatchewan, but it's not something that's being talked about a whole lot in Atlantic Canada or British Columbia, because I think the truth is everybody realizes that this referendum is going to get shot down, and I think it's going to get shot down in pretty big numbers.
14: You know, and it's a very different conversation in it when you compare Alberta to Quebec, because Quebec certainly has some leverage when it comes to a separation or a referendum discussion, because they've got the St. Lawrence Seaway, but Alberta is landlocked. There's not much they can do. They'd have to deal with the rest of Canada if it did come to a point where they separated.
15: Absolutely. I think, you know, the calculation for those that are pro separation in Alberta is they'd have a very warm trading partner in the United States, and they wouldn't have to deal with Ottawa getting in their way for a province that obviously is home to enormous oil and gas reserves that Ottawa and you know, certainly British Columbia at times, their both respective governments have put roadblocks in getting that oil to markets. I think there's certainly many that believe they'd happily build pipelines south and build them, you know, immediately.
14: How much of this debate, Chris, do you think is actually about the separation, the economics of separation, the politics of separation, versus just decades of Alberta's frustrations with Ottawa?
15: I think that's almost all of it, to be blunt. I think there's probably a lot, folks I've spoken to, a lot of Albertans that still want to be Canadian. They're just extremely frustrated. And I think the UCP government looked at what Quebec had been doing for years and years, decades and decades, using separation as leverage with Ottawa. And so they finally decided to put that card on the table. And if you look at the deal book the federal government put forward as part of the investment summit here in Toronto earlier this week, the size and scale of the projects in Alberta were outpaced everywhere else in the country. So I'm not so sure that Danielle Smith won't get the last laugh here. She'll, I think, have successfully put to bed the separation movement for a very long time in Alberta, while simultaneously extracting a whole lot more than they ever seemed to get from Ottawa over the past decade.
14: Chris, we'll have to leave the discussion there. Thanks so much for joining me this afternoon.
15: Anytime. Thanks, Tim.
14: That's Chris Chapin. He's a political commentator and managing principal of Upstream Strategy, talking about this University of Calgary report that dropped on Wednesday about some pretty big numbers around what it would actually cost for Alberta to separate. Like the worst case, the most difficult scenario that they looked at, you're looking at anywhere between $50 billion and $170 billion. Over the next 5 years. So certainly that is a conversation that is going to be happening in Alberta. So you've heard the staggering cost now of Alberta annexing from Canada. Now I'm going to go to you. We want to hear from Canadians across the country on this issue. Where do you stand in this? Are you willing to let Alberta separate from Canada at any cost? Do you think that it's all a lot of talk and not a lot of substance? 416-870-6400, 1-888-225-TALK, 1-888-225-8255. You're listening to The Ben Mulroney Show. I'm Tim Perrin sitting in.
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25: A high of 19 today in the forecast, and things will be clearing this morning. Tonight, clear with a low of 6. Tomorrow, a sunny high of 21. And showers on Wednesday with a high of 19.
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14: Welcome back to the Ben Mulrooney Show. Tim Parent sitting in, and we've been talking about this this report from the University of Calgary. It's an independent report into the possible separation of Alberta. And to be clear, this report was commissioned by the Alberta government. It was released on Wednesday, and it determined that the cost to leave Canada could be around up to $170 billion for that transition in the first 5 years. It found Albertans would face high costs in the short term with uncertain benefits in the long run, and whether talks with Canada would go would be smooth or difficult and how that would impact things. And it's not cheap. I mean, if you're optimistic, if you're an optimistic kind of person, this is still like the best case scenario. And there's certainly a very big risk that things could not go well. Alberta could pay a very big price, of course. And, again, this report looked at the hypothetical scenarios of whether it would go, there would be a smooth transition, a smooth scenario, which would see a quick, comprehensive, and favorable deal with Canada that gives an orderly transition of the province to become a separate country. And then there was the difficult path, which could see Canada and other countries be hostile and could result in a deal taking a much longer time if one is reached at all. And certainly this has been a talking point in Alberta. this cost, this, and again, this is a, this was a report that was commissioned by the UCP government in Alberta, and that's what they're looking at in terms of the cost. Let's take your calls. I got Key on line one. Key, welcome to the show.
0: Hi, Tim. How are you?
14: I'm good. How are you, Key?
0: I'm good, thank you. A couple of thoughts. One is, are those numbers net? And what I mean by that is there also a cost to Canada that's comparable in that report?
14: Looking at it, my understanding, Key, is that it just looked at the cost of leaving Canada, the cost to Alberta, because this was done by the University of Calgary, commissioned by the Alberta government. So my understanding, I'd have to look at the full report, and I haven't had a chance to do that. But my understanding is this is the ballpark figure. You're looking somewhere between $50 billion and $170 billion solely for the province to pay to make that transition.
0: Right. So presumably there's also counter costs to the rest of the country.
14: Well, of course. Of course.
0: And be part of that negotiation. So it's a little bit, the numbers are so widely spread that I'm not sure it's a meaningful discussion. What I wanted to bring to your attention, though, was that this is a high-profile topic to talk about, but maybe we should be spending the time talking about why we're in this scenario. And I know that you and your guest touched on the fact that it's decades of grievances, but why is it that we can't solve those problems in terms of those grievances so that we don't have this internal friction point? Because it doesn't seem to me that's illegitimate that the folks in Alberta want to have the ability to have a say in terms of where their natural resources are taken and sold, and we're not acting as a unified federal-based country on those discussions. So let's try to resolve these things. It's been a year and a half or more now, and are the interprovincial trade barriers down? I don't know. I can't.
14: No, not really. They haven't done it. I don't think they've done enough to get rid of that.
0: So what are we doing? We keep talking about things that are emotional, but when there's things in front of us that we have the ability to affect ourselves, we're kicking the can down the road and we're hoping that it gets resolved. In what way?
14: Your
0: internal conflicts.
14: The points you bring up, I mean, anyone in Alberta would tell you that these are not just conflicts or concerns that have come up in the last year or two. These are long running, decades long concerns that they've had and issues that they've had. And again, as we were talking with Chris in the segment earlier, just that this is to me, and I would think there'd be a lot of people who would agree with this. There are some legitimate grievances, but this is more about not being happy with Ottawa as opposed to wanting to separate. And I think to your point, Key, and thanks so much for joining me. I do appreciate that and your comments that, yeah, I think there needs to be some, like, we need to start addressing a lot of the issues that the provinces have with Ottawa and that Ottawa has with the provinces, because this isn't just an Ottawa-Alberta problem. There's an Ottawa-Quebec problem that can go back. I mean, we're talking decades and decades there, right? I grew up as a kid, English kid in Montreal, and I remember the struggles back then and the issues we were dealing with back then. There are a lot of problems. As a country, right now, I think we're the most unified we've probably ever been with the threat of that we've been getting from the United States, the threat of against our sovereignty, the 51st state and all that rhetoric, whether it's legitimate or not from the parts of the Americans. We've become pretty united on this front and dealing with the Americans. It's not perfect, but I would say we've probably the most united I think I've ever seen our country before. To your point, though, Key, that there is a lot of problems interprovincially. We have not made it. Like, I think as a country, we need to be better unified on a lot of those economic issues, those trade issues. I mean, a united front is a better front, and we're seeing cracks. We know that there's still the separation movement in Quebec. There's the separation movement in Alberta. And yeah, we need to address some of the longstanding issues and solve them. And listen, it's not going to be, not everyone's going to be happy with no matter what the decisions are taken or how those issues are resolved. But, certainly we need that united front. Frank joins us. Frank, you don't think Alberta is going to separate at this point?
1: No, I don't think they're going to succeed. And I think the citizens of Alberta will come to their, it'll come to a logical decision and conclusion not to separate. Canada is now entering a new frontier. If Canada establishes that relationship with the EU countries, then we've got a massive ability to trade and do business with the European countries. That also will give benefits to Alberta as well as all the rest of Canada, economies of scale and trade, ability to sell their oil, developing the pipelines. This is what Alberta needs. And given the state and condition of the United States, where the economy is really not doing too well, the rate of inflation, the price of fuel, and also given the irrationality of the President of the United States in terms of the stance he's taking, the unreasonable stance that he's taken against Canada, Alberta would be separated right around. So they would be separated by the Canadian provinces. If we do become a member of or have stronger ties with the EU, that is only a benefit that Alberta will lose if they decide to separate. Negotiating with Canada, alongside Canada, with the EU is going to bring benefits to Alberta that they would not realize unless they stay with Canada. And if they decide to separate, I think the costs are going to be a lot higher. It's going to be more opportunity cost, far beyond what was explained by your guest.
14: Yeah, Frank, I don't disagree with you. I mean, you look at the way Mark Carney has handled Alberta and torn up a lot of the issues, let's say, of the last decade under Prime Minister Justin Trudeau and the issues Alberta had here. Like, he's thrown out a lot of the playbook that the Trudeau government was running, and that was really upsetting Alberta. He's kind of really nipped it in the bud in some respects, because this movement now doesn't have the same kind of teeth, the separation movement, because there is still push now. There's a push for a pipeline to the West Coast, and there is talk of getting, and it's not just oil. Like, keep in mind, Alberta's got a lot of natural gas too, and there's a lot of talk about getting natural gas to the EU, and that's certainly something they want. And listen, it's not going to be a process that's going to be, you know, they're going to do it overnight, that all of a sudden this is going to be a done deal with the EU and everything's going to be hunky-dory-do, and then, you know, it's fantastic for all the provinces and for the country as a whole. This is going to take time, and people need to understand that. I think now, as we move forward, this is just going to, you know, the separation movement has lost some of its teeth, and I don't think it's going to happen. Frank, thanks so much for the call. We're going to leave it at that. Coming up, there's a school board in Canada that's debating whether or not to bring back police officers into the classroom. I'm curious as to whether your school board allows officers in the classroom and whether you think it's a good idea, or do you have some reservations? Feel free to chime in on that. 416-870-6400. You can call or text 1-888-225-8255. 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Tim Parent sitting in.
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24: 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Today's talk.
15: Test in 3, 2, and 1. From the National Newsroom of the Canadian Press, I'm Karen Rebo. The son of supermodel Cindy Crawford has died. A family rep says Presley Gerber died Sunday at the age of 27. Gerber died at a rehab facility, according to online records of the Los Angeles County Medical Examiner. The death was confirmed by a representative for Crawford and her husband, Randy Gerber. She added the family is asking for privacy during this very difficult and painful time. The Transportation Safety Board is investigating after two pilots were found dead near Regina.
16: A Manitoba-based flying school and air taxi provider says two of its pilots were found dead on Friday on a night flight from Regina to Steinbach, Manitoba. The president of Harv's Air says a search began after the aircraft did not arrive on schedule, noting that they are shocked and saddened by the tragedy. Both pilots had close ties to their fellow students and instructors, and the Transportation Safety Board has sent a crew to the area to determine the causes of death. Naira Ahmed, The Canadian Press.
15: After meeting with France's President Emmanuel Macron Sunday on the French island of Saint-Pierre and Miquelon off Newfoundland, Prime Minister Mark Carney returned to Ottawa and then hosted a meeting with Norwegian Prime Minister Jonas Gahr Støre. Carney was in Norway last March, the first sitting PM since 1980 to visit the Nordic country. That's when the two leaders pledged to advance collaboration in fields ranging from Arctic security to space, critical minerals, and energy. Carney says that cooperation continues on all fronts.
17: Our cooperation since we met in Norway has also led to the start of an unprecedented reinforcement of Canada's maritime capabilities. In the largest defense procurement in Canadian history, TKMS will build Canada's next fleet of submarines.
15: Stora's visit comes as Carney seeks closer ties with Europe, including potential associate membership in the European Union. Parliament is set to resume Monday after a three-month break, and with the trade war with the U.S. also top of mind. Carney will travel to New York on Monday for the United Nations General Assembly. New York City residents and visitors are bracing for street closures as all kinds of world leaders arrive for the UN General Assembly. Here's ABC's Sonia Rincon.
0: It's going to be chaotic in the mayhem, but we'll just muster through it.
1: The UN's neighbors are bracing for lockdowns and backups.
4: You have to plan a lot.
1: So does the NYPD and the Secret Service. President Trump addresses the General Assembly on Tuesday and meets with Ukrainian President Volodymyr Zelensky as the U.S. tries to broker a deal to de-escalate the fighting with Russia. The president will also meet with interim Venezuelan President Delcy Rodriguez.
15: On Monday, Trump is expected to meet with New York City Mayor Zoran Mamdani. This is the Canadian Press. In sports, the Toronto Blue Jays are back in action Monday night when they visit the Orioles in Baltimore for a three-game series. The Blue Jays avoided a three-game sweep against Texas with a 7-2 win over the Rangers Sunday afternoon. The Jays are three games back of the final American League wildcard spot with six regular season games left. The Cleveland Guardians beat the Athletics 1-0 to remain atop the AL Central. Cleveland has a narrow lead over the White Sox, who kept pace by eliminating the Detroit Tigers from playoff contention with a rain-soaked 8-1 win. In NFL action Sunday, Harrison Butker kicked two field goals in overtime, giving the Kansas City Chiefs a 33-30 victory over the Indianapolis Colts. Dak Prescott threw four touchdown passes to break Tony Romo's career franchise record, and the Dallas Cowboys beat Washington 37-20. The Commanders' Jaden Daniels dislocated the same left elbow he did last season. From the Canadian Press, I'm Karen Rebo.

0: Welcome back. And I don't like highlighting the fact that I believe Ottawa is dysfunction junction, but every now and then there are some stories that just make you want to pull your hair out. And here to make sense of them, we're joined by Tom Korski from Blacklock's Reporter. Tom, welcome back.
1: Thank you, Ben.
0: Tom, 25 diplomats fired, 11 resign abruptly while under investigation, says the Department of Foreign Affairs. Wrongdoing includes security breaches and suspicious activities in an unnamed, quote, country of concern. This feels like a crisis.
1: You know, not only is it not a startlingly new, the disclosure is new. This is the interesting part. This has been going on for years. And it was only very recently in the last 2 years, Privy Council, the top of the federal bureaucracy, became aware of voter cynicism and loss of confidence in public institutions. Mm-hmm. So they said, I know what we're going to do. We're going to make everybody in Ottawa report every year on employees who are fired or suspended or disciplined. And they're going to call it a misconduct and wrongdoing report. Well, they have been peeling the paint off the barn doors ever since. And here's one from the Department of Foreign Affairs, their last reporting period. And exactly that, right, Ben. They identify the 25 who were fired, 11 who quit while under investigation, and many scores more who were suspended and disciplined for a host of wrongdoing. They will not name names. They will not, in this case, name the country of concern in which an unnamed diplomat was found in breach of security regulations. You'd think that would be somebody's business.
0: Yeah.
1: But some of these figures are absolutely fascinating.
0: Well, Tom, look, it's not lost on me that last week our former Deputy Prime Minister, Chrystia Freeland, went on American TV and essentially signaled the death knell of American democracy, saying your democracy is on life support, I believe she said. And her proof point was that Donald Trump had been reelected. Now, if you believe, as I believe, that democracy dies in the dark, everything is happening in the open in the United States. And if this were the United States, if not 25, listen, do the math, 25 Canadian diplomats and 11 that quit, that'd be the equivalent of 250 in the States and 100 quitting while under investigation. That would be Iran-Contra-level scandals happening in front of congressional hearings. And yet here it's a report that we barely hear about, if not for the work at Blacklock's Reporter.
1: Transparency is a theory in this town, Ben. Transparency in practice makes people feel hot and angry. It embarrasses federal executives. It makes cabinet ministers hot and angry. But they like the theory. And indeed, in the theory, when people talk about sunlight and accountability and voters' awareness, it sounds wonderful. Until you find out there was a diplomat fired for breach in security in a country of concern. By the way, you ought to see the list of countries of concern.
0: What are some of the countries on that list?
1: These are not beach holidays. Like these are countries with which we have sanctions. We're talking about Iran. It covers the waterfront. And so when you say, yeah, by the way, there was a security breach at the bank, some money disappeared, I'm not taking any more questions.
0: Yeah, I don't understand. I mean, the fact that we're not holding hearings on this today and getting to the who knew what when. But I don't know what's going on in this country where we are just, we've got our blinders on. If you can't make the case that Donald Trump is the bad guy, people don't care. And I don't know why not, because these things matter.
1: I think they do, Ben. I think they, but I think it's incremental. I think it's drip, drip, drip.
0: Yeah.
1: But I think there is, public opinion about the federal government in generations is a downward trajectory.
0: Yeah.
1: I mean, that's just accepted. There was, my goodness, you talk to people in post-war years, 60s and 70s, the brightest and best, couldn't wait to change the world and work for the government of Canada. When's the last time you heard that?
0: Well, listen, do you remember back in the day, one of the reasons Jagmeet Singh kept propping up the Liberal government under Justin Trudeau despite rampant ineptitude was that he wanted to say that he could be responsible for giving people, every Canadian, a dentist. And now we find out that this subsidized dentistry plan is, but most Canadians who applied to it already had regular patients in a dentistry office in private care. So we were solving a problem that had already been solved for most of them.
1: And at an extraordinary cost. The cost overruns under this program are about 40%. They are now looking at revised figures, taxpayers' cost over 5 years of $18 billion. That's still big money in this town. This is a cautionary tale, Ben. The next time someone says, we have identified this problem, XYZ, why doesn't the government do something?
0: Yeah.
1: This is a classic. That was exactly the point. There was a perception that there were a large number of Canadians who simply could not afford dental care, and everyone knows that dental care is associated with good health care.
0: Yeah.
1: And the theory was basically wrong. Mm. They have now, you have people who are going to see a dentist anyway, and now instead of paying for it out of pocket or private insurance or through their employer's plan, are charging it to the taxpayer with the 40% cost overrun.
0: But Tom, who builds out a multi-billion dollar federal government program on a theory, false or otherwise? You would think it's based on hard data over years of research that says we've pinpointed a place where if we invest, you know, X billion dollars, the return on that in terms of other cost savings in the healthcare system will be, you know, 5X.
1: No. Follow the science? No, that's for losers. Everything is theoretical. And you say, what could possibly account for this spectacular cost overrun? And they were told at the time, dental hygienists and the dental association said, you look for small companies to start dropping their little workshop dental plans and offloading the cost on the taxpayer. Just wait for it. They won't release the data. But that's the only thing that explains these cost overruns. Billions. That money's gone.
0: So what's the plan here? Is anybody in Ottawa answering the question, what do you do with a government program that was supposed to solve a problem, and then you find out the problem is mostly solved?
1: I mean, are
0: they going to wind this down, or is this another one of those things that's a sunk cost and we're just going to keep it where it is?
1: What you do is you spend more money looking for research to justify your lunch in the first place. The National School Lunch Program, who's going to argue about the kids?
0: Right.
1: That was supposed to feed 400,000 kids. Problem. The feds made up that number. They are now spending, this is on the level, they're spending $13 million in 3 years hiring researchers to justify the claims that Cabinet made when it introduced the program in the first place.
0: Yeah, see, the country made its choice and they voted for the Liberals under Mark Carney. But nobody should be under the illusions that this was in any way, shape or form a change election. A change election would have brought about an audit and a review of so many of these programs and projects. Instead, it's full steam ahead and let's just throw money into the furnace in the hopes of keeping the engine running. It's frustrating.
1: Unfunded, Ben. Unfunded programs. That's all coming out of the kids' inheritance. I wonder what their reaction.
0: The grandkids.
1: Will be
0: I'm sorry, my kid.
1: You bet.
0: Any money that was earmarked for my kids is long gone.
1: You bet.
0: Yeah, we were talking earlier about the $10 billion. Oh, did we lose Tom? Tommy's still there? We were talking earlier about the $10 billion in CERB and CRB payments, and they can't that was given out for the $14 billion that was given out to people who didn't qualify. And of that $14, there's still $10 billion unaccounted for. This is the if this had truly been a change election, there would have been people who had a vested interest in making sure that this type of thing stopped. Instead, there are powers that be that have benefited from this, I think, and they just want to keep the gravy train going.
1: Updated deficit this fall, Ben, it's going to be hair-raising. These are not pretty numbers.
0: No.
1: We now spend routinely, federally, $70 to $80 billion a year on budget overruns for no particular reason, you would think.
0: Yeah, well, it's just because the time is so good. Yeah, exactly. Tom Korski from BlackRock Reporter, we appreciate you.
1: Thank you, Ben.
0: Hey, look, making threats against the prime minister is not politics. It is a crime. And we'll discuss that with a counterterrorism expert next.
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16: Things will be clearing out there this morning with a high of 19. Tonight, clear and a low of 6. Tomorrow, sunny, high of 21. And Wednesday, showers expected, high of 19.
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0: Welcome back. And there were some images on social media this week, the past couple of days, they've been making the rounds. They've been a little bit of a head scratcher for some people. The Prime Minister of Canada has been in Toronto for his investment summit, and he has been in what I think is probably the most significant police escort that I've ever seen for a Canadian Prime Minister. There was one video today, and I counted. There were 23 cars and SUVs as well as motorcycles, and I'm not counting, that were in this thing. And, you know, I didn't know why. Now, it might have been a caravan. There might have been a bunch of ministers in it. I have no idea. But it was, I promise you, bigger than what my dad had back in the day. But the 1980s ain't the 2026. But it might have something to do with stories like this one. A 31-year-old Calgary man has been charged after he allegedly made a threat on the Prime Minister Mark Carney's life. And so to talk about that, to know what we're dealing with in this world, how dangerous it is for the Prime Minister, and what we can do to keep prime minister of any political stripe. I want to be clear about that. Safe. We're joined by Mubin Sheikh. He's a counterterrorism expert and former operative with CSIS and the RCMP. Mubin, first of all, thank you for your service and thank you for joining us.
7: Well, thank you for having me.
0: Yeah, I don't know if you saw these videos, but this I've never seen a prime ministerial cavalcade of RCMP and police as significant as the one I saw yesterday and today. But I have to believe that they don't do that for show. That is done because there are threats and the prime minister needs to be protected.
7: Yeah, I mean, kind of what you were saying in the beginning, I'm just wondering what kind of meeting he was going to, or because there probably could be other individuals also in that convoy.
0: Yeah.
7: That may not even be publicly acknowledged.
0: Okay.
7: And so the larger one is probably not normal. But as you indicate, you know, the 2020s are quite a different time.
0: Yeah, look, back in the day when it was us, I remember being pulled out of school a couple of times because there had been a threat against somebody. We never got the details. I didn't know if it was my mom or my dad or a threat against a building. And we were taken to a secure location and they fed us French fries and gravy and we as kids loved it. But that was it. Today, I have to believe the threats can be coming from anywhere and they're far more sophisticated. Like, I don't know what this 31-year-old Calgary man said, but when you read this story, what does your expertise in counterterrorism and work at CSIS tell you that I wouldn't be able to glean from this?
7: Well, I think most people don't know what the service and the RCMP do in this world. Obviously, just keeping abreast of security-related threats to the government of Canada is definitely something the service does. And a very specific function that the RCMP has is, of course, the prime ministerial security and all the details related to that. But, you know, it's interesting with this case because I was even tracking during the Trudeau years, you know, threats against then PM Trudeau. And even before that, the threats against then PM Harper. And there were a significant number of threats actually against both of them. I mean, maybe Carney's, you know, still relatively new. And if he does stay, you know, however many years longer, we may see just more examples of this. But it is a little bit of an outlier is because, you know, just the way that our politics have been going and obviously because of what's happening with our neighbors to the south, there's been a little bit of kind of unity around that position and the politics in Canada as far as Canada is concerned. And so maybe that's one of the reasons why threats against Carney are lower. But give it some time. I'm sure we're going to find some more people.
0: Mubin, if people read this story, they might have seen a series of words together they never heard before. What is the RCMP's Integrated National Security Enforcement Team, INSET? Because I've never heard of that before.
7: Yeah, the INSET is like, I hate to use an American analogy on a Canadian show, but like it's a JTTF,
0: okay,
7: which is a Joint Terrorism Task Force.
0: Okay.
7: So in the US, the FBI is the federal police. In Canada, the RCMP is the federal police. And when they need to investigate in other jurisdictions, provincial level, regional, municipal, they will second from, or they will have seconded from other police services, investigators, analysts, other support personnel to basically sit on the same team as the RCMP's terrorism enforcement team to conduct their investigations and operations.
0: So it's like the Avengers. You're bringing the best from all the different, the

0: to get plans from wherever, then it becomes a little bit more serious, and then can and could include, of course, imprisonment.
1: Well, at what point does this get kicked up to the level of inset? Like, if somebody posts, if someone is watches a video of the prime minister and writes something stupid, are all of those things, if one says, God, I hate this guy, I wish he was dead, does that trigger something, or is that, does that not reach the level of something that needs to be investigated?
0: Yeah, you can imagine there are sentinels out there kind of monitoring the space, and they do look for this sort of stuff, especially when there's heightened activity around prime minister's official duties. They are going to be looking to see if those kinds of statements are being made. It's possible that, an off-the-cuff statement like that, as we might perceive it as, oh, he was just, you know, saying something stupid. It's possible that, I mean, one of them might kind of fall through and fall away and might not be seen. But you should not assume that. You should assume that they're all going to be seen. Somebody is going to take a look at all of them and decide that, okay, what do we do here? Because if the threat's been communicated, that in and of itself is sufficient to lay a criminal charge. And sometimes laying that charge also serves as a deterrence for other people to realize that, you know, there are some things that you just can't say online.
1: Mubin, I think a lot of people out there who worry about privacy and you know, Big Brother, is everything monitored online, or is online monitored for specific things? Because that's two different scenarios.
0: Yeah, there's definitely specific monitoring that's done by, you know, the intelligence service, law enforcement, where it's obviously, you know, you're targeting certain networks and certain groups. That's one thing. We don't have, you know, blanket wide net surveillance in that regard. But I mean, let's be real. Like, in today's society, there's no privacy online. Yeah. While everybody worries about, you know, Big Brother or the government, we're giving away our information willingly and openly to private corporations. People are, you know, blabbing away on social media platforms, just, you know, signaling to everyone what they believe, what their political views, religious views, what they had for breakfast, who they had breakfast with, you know, what location they ate at. So in this day and age, don't assume that anything is private. Even these so-called encryption platforms. I mean, if you believe that they're all encrypted, well, you know, I got a bridge to sell you.
1: Mubin Sheikh, counterism expert, former operative with CSIS and the RCMP. Just real quick, one word answer. Would you suggest to this person and anybody who finds themselves in a similar position to just lawyer up, because it's going to be a long, long trip before they see freedom?
0: Oh, yes.
1: Yeah.
0: Two words.
1: Two words. Hey, Mubin, I appreciate it. Would love to have you back sometime.
0: Thanks for having me.
1: All right, coming up, we're going to bring you the biggest stories making headlines across the country. You are listening to, you're listening to the Ben Mulrooney Show, and we like to keep you in the know.
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12: Welcome back. And look, we spent a lot of time on this show sort of highlighting the confusing impetus of the feds to take up issues that they didn't talk about during the election. I bring up the recognition of Palestine as one of those. It had to get done just in time for the UN meeting where our prime minister was speaking. I thought that was quite convenient. But it happened. No vote in the House of Commons, no debate in the House of Commons. It just happened. And there's more. There's more and more and more of it. We've talked about it with what's going on with the Americans and all these times where it just feels like we should be having debates in the House of Commons. And now we got this investment summit, which I'm very happy for, and I hope to God the prime minister and his team knock it out of the park and hundreds upon hundreds of billions of dollars of foreign investment are unlocked to the benefit of this nation. But in the opening statement that the prime minister gave at this investment summit, he, again, brought something up that had not been brought up in the campaign, but this is not one I have a problem with. It probably warrants a debate. So we can find out exactly what what he's thinking. But he wants to open up the four largest airports in this country, those being Pearson in Toronto, Trudeau in Montreal, as well as Calgary and Vancouver, to open them up to private investment. If you know anything about Pearson, it's not living up to its potential. It is on the list of Skytrax does a yearly ranking of the best airports in the world. I think we're 55th, Pearson. The only Canadian airport to crack the top 10 is actually Vancouver, and they are number 10 this year. But there's another polling firm for these airports, and they look at delays. Pearson Airport finds itself at number 263 out of a possible 279 airports around the world in terms of on-time success. That's not good. And so that highlights the fact that the system that we have is probably not optimized for either on-time planes or the traveler experience. And so while I always think more private investment is good, how we go about restructuring these airports is key. The way it works in Canada is the organizations that run the airports are not-for-profits. The government owns the land they sit on, and these are not-for-profits, which means if they want to invest in capital improvements, you can't issue stock and you can't go out there and get yourself investors. So what do? You got two options. You've got debt. You can service these things with debt, or you can charge you and me improvement fees. And the improvement fees, as well as all the other levies that are applied to the individual traveler, make it so that according to Air Canada, 35% of a ticket could be those fees. Montreal has the highest in the country at $40. $40 for every time you get on a plane. $40. Toronto's not far behind. It's anywhere between $25 and $35. So this is no bueno. And if we could find a way to fold the private sector into the management, upkeep, organization, streamlining, grand visions of these airports, I think we would be in a better place. Now, obviously, you've got certain stakeholders that are already lining up against this with the unions representing the workers of these airports saying, not on our watch. And I would expect nothing less. And it's not a condemnation. They're looking out for their workers. But, you know, a lot of private industries out there have under their belt the management of some incredible airports in the world. They have operational knowledge and sophistication, the likes of which we simply don't have in Canada. And if we could bring them in with the promise of improving the experience of the flyer, as well as improving the on-time performance of the airlines, what would you have? You'd have people who are happier in the airports, probably spending more money. You'd have more people in the airports. You'd have more flights. You'd have more traffic. And by virtue of that, more revenue. And so, again, until we know what the details are of what exactly a private-public partnership might look like, I can't tell you whether it's a good idea or not. I can just tell you the numbers that I know. And those are the numbers that I know. And so, stand by on that, I guess. I mean, maybe we'll talk about it one day in the House of Commons. Maybe the Prime Minister will talk about it in Strasbourg when he's speaking to the European Union. Speaking of which, the European Parliament, which is a key institution of the European Union, is set to open an antenna office. That's what they're calling it, in Ottawa, as Prime Minister Carney looks to deepen our ties with the European Union. And here's a quote from the president of the European Parliament. Europe and Canada share values, interests, and a commitment to the same rules-based international order. Our new presence in Ottawa will turn that partnership into even closer parliamentary cooperation. See, this is what I was talking about yesterday that is of concern to me. And if anybody's listening and they're you cannot mistake my simple concern with rage baiting. This is me expressing an issue. If we are already setting up offices, then certain decisions have already been made. Certain deals have already been brokered. And as I said yesterday, a debate after the deal is done is no debate at all. It's a rubber stamp. You don't just open an office. You do it after you've had conversations and you come to some sort of agreement. I'd like to know what that agreement is. Of course, we should talk to Europe. Of course, we should deepen our relationships with Europe. There's 500 million over there. They got the Eiffel Tower, for God's sake. They got the Colosseum. They got the running of the bulls. I want in on that. But under what terms? What's this office going to be doing? They're speaking in platitudes. But I promise you, the decision and conversations that led to the opening of that office was not platitudes. It was specifics. So give us the specifics. Again, maybe we'll hear about this at the Parliament when the Prime Minister speaks at the European Parliament. Ottawa, by the way, would be the 10th city where such an office is located. They've got one in New York and they got one in Washington as well. So it's been done before. So maybe the Wall Street Journal will let us know what led to this and what we are either giving up or trading or getting in exchange for that. But I don't want to take away from the summit. There are some who do want to take away from the investment summit that, like I said, could be not just a lifeline, but a catalyst for growth in this country. And I'm really hoping that happens. But there are people who want to scuttle that. More than 1,000 demonstrators gathered in downtown Toronto on Monday to protest against the investment summit that was organized by the Prime Minister. No surprise, two were arrested. And this is par for the course. This is a democracy, whether you like it or not. These are professional protesters, right? This happened when you were at work and when I was at work. These people, their work is to do this. Their work is to scuttle investment, demand that we divest from all this stuff, make sure we keep our natural resources in the ground. And then when we don't develop those things, demand that the government pay for everything. I've said it before and I'll say it again. That is privilege in 2026. People look at me and want me to check mine. I would urge the people who don't work, who have time to scream at politicians in the streets, calling for the end of the development of our natural resources sector, which employs the hardest working people in this country. Those people have the privilege of not working. Those people have the privilege of living in a fantasy land where you could keep locked underground the bounty that God has granted this nation. You in 2026 are the bearers of most of the privilege. And I'll leave it there. Okay, enough with all the terrible headlines. We're going to do a feel-good story now. Could Canada see another Major League Baseball team? Oh, yeah.
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25: A high of 19 today in the forecast, and things will be clearing this morning. Tonight, clear with a low of 6. Tomorrow, a sunny high of 21, and showers on Wednesday with a high of 19.
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12: I really don't get my news from social media, except every now and then I do. Every now and then I learn something from social media I didn't read in the newspaper, and we're going to talk about it today because I heard this. Do we have the audio of this, Joy? No, we don't need it. All I know is a guy by the name of Jeff Appleby, a Greater Vancouver realtor, walked out of a meeting and let the world know that on the table was the possibility of an MLB expansion team in Vancouver. So to give us all the details, whatever details he's got, we're joined by Jeff right now. Jeff, thanks for being here.
26: Thank you for having me.
12: So talk to me. You walk into a room thinking, well, you're there for what?
26: Yeah, well, one of my good friends invited me to this. He's a diehard Jays fan, baseball fan. I grew up playing and watching, but I don't follow as close as I used to. And he said, you know, there's a group that's putting together a bid for an MLB team in Vancouver. Come check it out. I went, and I was super surprised to hear just how far along it was, how organized they were, and just that it was more of a realistic possibility than just a news headline. You know?
12: So what were you surprised by? What did you hear that made you think, oh my God, they're not at the beginning, but they're not there.
26: Well, I guess I didn't know that the city had already done basically a competition to select one of the groups.
12: Okay.
26: So they've been down that road. They're quite far along in discussions with, again, I'm not involved in this personally.
12: Sure.
26: This was just a presentation.
12: Yeah.
26: They've been talking to MLB. MLB seems to like the idea of Vancouver. Vancouver's a good sized city and has a lot of the metrics I think that they would like. And, you know, that really they're in close talks with the city on trying to make this happen.
12: Now you're in real estate. So where exactly would they put a stadium?
26: Well, that's a good question. And, I think that they're working on that with the city. I would be speculating if I mentioned a couple of the sites that
12: let me rephrase. Knowing what you know about real estate in Vancouver, where would be an ideal place to put a stadium?
26: I mean, ideally, you'd want it close to transportation, right?
12: Yeah.
26: So there's two lines that kind of come in from the east, and then there's one that comes in from the airport. So you'd probably want to have it next to one of those train lines, yeah. Or somewhere pretty close and easy to that.
12: Are they talking dome? Are they talking 50,000 person stadium or more intimate? What anything like that? Did you see any renderings?
26: You know, one of the there's a few things popping around on the internet. He didn't show anything. He didn't have a slideshow at the presentation, but one of the things he did say is that they brought in a pretty big a design and build sort of consultant, architects and whatnot. And he said before they even got downtown, the guys were saying this is an open air stadium.
12: Open air, yeah.
26: It's just too beautiful. The city's nice. The views are nice. If you can keep it open, you know, and the baseball season is, you know, it's spring to, you know, October really.
12: Yeah,
26: so
12: sure.
26: It's manageable. And there's the Vancouver Canadians, which is a high, minor league team in Vancouver.
12: Yeah.
26: And I split season tickets with some friends to that. Less games, bit of a shorter season, but I don't think we had many rainouts this year. You know, it worked.
12: Yeah, well,
26: season works pretty well.
12: So, but there are those who immediately go to the Vancouver Grizzlies experiment that started out well, and then next thing you know, you wake up and they're not there anymore. They're in Memphis. Is anybody worried about that? Like, do you think the city and you know those who would be putting up the money, the owners, the potential owners, have learned from what went wrong there? And do you think the city, if we ever got close, do you think they would be able to pull it off, get a team and keep a team?
26: Good question. That, you know, it's funny. I posted that thing without really thinking about it. It was one take video. And that's been the biggest feedback on the video that I put up. I think it's almost like a part of our identity that the Grizzlies failed, so we can't, you know, like get other teams here.
12: Yeah.
26: But I think a lot's changed in how professional sports franchises and the leagues support their teams now. I don't think they were supported in the same way. It was kind of like you got to go through the hard yards and work on your own, whereas now they want you to be successful quickly.
12: Yeah.
26: And I also think like Vancouver's just, there's one team in Canada. Canada's 40 million people. There's, you know, I think there's 5.6 million people in BC. There's enough people here. And then it's kind of that gateway to Asia, right?
12: Yeah. Like
26: there's,
12: you're right. Yeah. Well, look, I mean, you see what the Los Angeles Dodgers have been able to do in order to leverage that connection. And there's no reason why everything has to go through LA. They've just done it better than anybody else.
26: Seattle did it in the 90s, right?
12: Yeah, that's right. Ichiro. Yep. Hey, talk to me about the response to your reel. Did you have it? How big did it get?
26: I have over 2,000 followers. It got pretty big pretty quick. I didn't actually think that was going to happen. Typical story of like waking up in the morning and being like, holy cow, okay, people like this.
12: Yeah.
26: There was a lot of people who were super excited about it.
12: Yeah.
26: I think especially after the Jays run last year, Canada got really tied up in that.
12: Yeah.
26: That really brought baseball to the forefront in Canada. There was a lot of people basically just, it'll never happen. So it was sort of split, like 60% loved it. And then there was a lot of the naysayers.
12: Well, yeah, because honestly, I mean, you see how things happen in this country. I could imagine, land claim issues in British Columbia are a problem. And this would be a big chunk of town, like a prime real estate. My guess is, as you said, like in a recognizable part of town. Then there's the question of who would fund it. Would any public money go towards it? The second, if there's even a hint of a penny of public money, it's dead in the water.
26: Yeah. Yeah. I think, you know, these guys seem organized enough and they pushed it far enough that I think they're pretty confident that they can get the money together. And, you know, the Jays kind of prove that you can make it work in Canada on the Canadian dollar. Yep. They've got a top five payroll, I believe, in the MLB right now.
12: Yeah, no, you're absolutely right. But here's my question. Let's live in a world where this happens. Would you want the team to be called the Vancouver Grizzlies?
26: I don't know. That might be bad. That might be bad luck, right?
12: Why?
26: There.
12: Why? No, that's, it's about it's about reclaiming it. It's about reclaiming it. You're not going to be saddled with the mistakes of the past. It's a new era with a new sport and a new team and a new Grizzly.
26: Perseverance.
12: Yes, exactly.
26: You know what? I wouldn't have a problem with it. I think it'd be really fun to have the competition. All the names you can come up with. The other thing about the Vancouver thing is, I think it would be really wise to make this a Western Canadian team, a BC team, a Pacific Northwest team. So I don't know if Vancouver's going to be in there.
12: So yeah, it could be. Don't call it Vancouver. You call it the British Columbia somethings.
26: West Coast Grizzlies.
12: I like that. Hey, before I let you go, you know, we talk real estate a lot here, but in our bubble in Toronto, we sometimes don't talk about it there. How's your job there? Is it a tough slog these days?
26: It's slow for sure. I think, you know, this last month was the slowest August in maybe 14 years or something like that. You hear a lot about the pre-sale market, which is a lot slower. Sales have really dried up there. But we were 20% below the 10-year average for August. So 8 out of 10 transactions in the resale market are still happening.
12: Yeah.
26: So, you know, it's softening, but people are still moving and having babies and retiring and all that stuff. So,
12: And any good indicators that you're hanging your hat on?
26: It's You know, I think that we're recalibrating from the madness of COVID. A lot of markets are operating differently, whether it's like condos in the valley, detached in the city. It's a little all over the place, but I think we're starting to see some things level out. Some things have got a long way to go, probably.
12: Yeah.
26: You know, we want wages in the economy to go up. We'll see what happens at this investment summit this
12: week. Heck yeah, fingers crossed, buddy. Hey, Jeff Appleby, I really appreciate your time, my friend.
26: All right, thanks very much.
12: Joy, would you? What do you think of this? Would you travel from here to Vancouver to go see a baseball game? Because I would.
0: I would say, for me, not being a baseball fan, initially I wouldn't. But yes, as they grow in their, you know, in the team, in the MLB circuit, 100% they would get more fans like me.
12: Yeah. Oh, yeah. Absolutely. Absolutely. And by the way, when I went out for the 2010 Olympics and I saw how they took, I mean, you see what the convention center looks like in this city. It's garbage, right? See what they built there? Like, there is an eye for beauty and for building with a consciousness for the world around you, right? They would have one of the most beautiful outdoor domeless stadiums in the world. My hope would be it would be between 35 and 42,000 at most. But it would be majestic.
0: It would be great.
12: And yes, I've now decided I want it to be called the Grizzlies.
0: And they surely have the market for it too.
12: Anyway, all right. We're going to take a break. And just a reminder, if you want more of the show, we put out a podcast every day. Coming up for our Toronto audience, this show attempts to help listeners navigate many things, politics, personal finance, healthcare. And now we're going to try to help with your love life. That's next.
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13: From the National Newsroom of the Canadian Press, I'm Karen Rebo. Parliament will get back to work today after a three-month break. Prime Minister Mark Carney has faced criticism for his international travel and absence from the House of Commons while dealing with major global issues. Carney said he met Sunday with France's president in St. Pierre and Miquelon, and then with the Norwegian Prime Minister later in Ottawa, instead of exercising and spending personal time with his family. He said he needs to divide his time between parliamentary domestic duties and international ones.
14: I think the important thing, and it is the nature of the job, is I can do both. And I need to do both.
13: Carney's international focus is continuing as Parliament reconvenes. His itinerary for Monday says Carney will attend question period in the afternoon before departing for New York for the United Nations General Assembly until Wednesday. A rebel group in Yemen called the Houthis are now claiming that virtually all of Yemen's land along its west coast, which borders the crucial shipping strait known as the Bab el-Mandeb, is in their control. As you enter the Red Sea from the Indian Ocean, there's about a 10-mile navigable channel that the Houthis now overlook. Here's former U.S. Marine Corps Colonel Steve Ganyard with ABC News.
15: Even though the Iranians may say, hey, please stop, the Houthis are looking out for their own interests. And until the war comes to some sort of a mutually agreeable ending between Saudi and the Houthis, this isn't going to stop, and that threat isn't going to stop, and global markets of all kinds, not just oil, are going to be roiled for a long time to come.
13: He says the Saudis have essentially been put on their back foot by this small band of rebels that has ballistic missiles. Carrie Lynn Findlay says she won't let an internal battle over her leadership of the BC Conservatives distract from the work that people need from a strong opposition. That said, Findlay resigned as leader of the party on Sunday following weeks of upheaval in the official provincial opposition caucus. Findlay says she will remain the party's candidate in an upcoming by-election as she works to win a seat in the legislature. Her four-month tenure as conservative leader was marked by infighting, firings, defections by sitting legislators, and the recent revelation that a private investigator was hired to look into her critics. The Conservative caucus now has just announced this morning that it has voted to recommend Lorne Dirksen as interim leader, and the party's board of directors has accepted the recommendation and passed a motion to appoint him. And Presley Gerber, the son of supermodel Cindy Crawford, has died at the age of 27. Medical examiner records show Gerber died Sunday at a rehab facility. The death was confirmed by a spokesperson for Crawford and her husband, Randy Gerber. This family rep says the family's asking for privacy. Presley was the older brother of model and actress Kaya Gerber. This is the Canadian Press. In sports, the Toronto Blue Jays are back in action Monday night when they visit the Orioles in Baltimore for a three-game series. The Blue Jays avoided a three-game sweep against Texas with a 7-2 win over the Rangers Sunday afternoon. The Jays are three games back of the final American League wildcard spot with six regular season games left. The Cleveland Guardians beat the Athletics 1-0 to remain atop the AL Central. Cleveland has a narrow lead over the White Sox, who kept pace by eliminating the Detroit Tigers Bears from playoff contention with a rain-soaked 8-1 win. In NFL action Sunday, Harrison Butker kicked two field goals in overtime, giving the Kansas City Chiefs a 33-30 victory over the Indianapolis Colts. Dak Prescott threw four touchdown passes to break Tony Romo's career franchise record, and the Dallas Cowboys beat Washington 37-20. The Commanders' Jaden Daniels dislocated the same left elbow he did last season. From the Canadian Press, I'm Karen Rebo.
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4: Most of us probably go through a phase when we decide that we want to make music for ourselves. Maybe we'll do it alone, or perhaps we want to be part of a band. The first thing you need to do is decide what instrument you're going to play. Once you do that, you have to narrow things down to the exact make and model of that instrument. Now, when you're starting out, your dream instrument is probably out of reach financially, so you make do with whatever you can afford. But you never lose sight that one day you will own an iconic rock and roll machine of some sort. It might be a guitar, and if it's a guitar, you will inevitably have an opinion on amplifiers. Perhaps you're into keyboards. You might covet an expensive grand piano, or you may have your eye on a particular line and model of electronic keyboard. The same applies to drums. So, what are these iconic dream instruments? What are the instruments that are famous and desired by musicians around the world, regardless of their level of expertise? And what is it about these particular music-making thingies that make them so desirable? Let's investigate. This is a look at the most iconic instruments. These are the goats of the tools of rock and roll.
6: Jets. Our job's to have the best sort of shortened, abbreviated camp we can, so we're ready to roll.
4: And Bombers.
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4: We all love to dream. One day I will have that car, or someday I will have a house in this neighborhood. And if you're a musician, you have a very good idea of what instruments you'd like to own. If you know what you're doing, you can get the job done on any instrument. But if you're able to choose anything, I'm Alan Cross, and this show is all about iconic musical instruments, the makes and models that have endured for decades. And in doing so, have become legendary, not only for their sound and playability, but for also which famous musicians have chosen this gear to be part of their signature image. Let's start with the electric guitar. There are hundreds and hundreds of makes and models out there, but when it comes to the most familiar, two names stand out: Gibson and Fender. Orville Gibson founded his company in Kalamazoo, Michigan in 1894. The first factory manufactured mandolins. Orville then invented the archtop guitar. This means the front of the guitar's body has a slight arch, a curve to it. Orville got this idea from how violins are constructed. The Depression and World War II were the best and worst times for Gibson. Between 1924 and 1948, the company was run by Guy Hart. During lean times, he had Gibson manufacture high-quality wooden toys. During the war, factories started producing metal parts for use by the military. They were still making guitars, but so many men had been drafted that women were employed in the factories. After the war, there was a fixation on electrifying the guitar. Playing styles had changed, and more importantly, there was now a need for volume. By 1950, there was new ownership, and in 1952, the company introduced their iconic guitar, the Les Paul. Now, if you don't know, Les Paul was a real person. He was a jazz and pop artist who experimented with making his own electric guitars, as well as messing around with this new multi-track tape machine technology. Gibson brought him in-house to work as a consultant on a new type of electric guitar with Gibson designer Tim McCarty. Paul had been pestering Gibson about such things since the mid-1940s, and the company finally said, okay, all right, fine, let's see what you can do. They worked on things for about a year, trying different shapes and designs and woods and all the other materials that go into making an electric guitar. Les Paul loved the final product so much that he gave it a full-throated endorsement. and Gibson returned the favor by naming the guitar after him. The first Gibson Les Paul was unveiled on June 24, 1952, at a special event for musicians at the Waldorf Astoria Hotel in New York. It was made of mahogany and had a bright gold finish. It was a hit. At the time, hollow-body guitars, the most common kind being produced, were prone to feeding back when played too loudly. The Les Paul was a solid body without the feedback problem. The Les Paul has been in production ever since and has been used by guitarists into rock, punk, metal, pop, country, soul, R&B, jazz, reggae, and virtually every other genre you want to mention. Famous players included Jimmy Page of Led Zeppelin, Slash from Guns N' Roses, Joe Perry of Aerosmith, Pete Townsend of The Who, Eric Clapton, Jeff Beck, Mark Knopfler, Billy Joe Armstrong, Jerry Cantrell, The Edge, Dave Grohl, Kirk Hammett, Tony Iommi of Black Sabbath, Paul McCartney, Bob Marley, Adam Jones of Tool, and literally hundreds, maybe thousands of others. Here's an example of a Les Paul custom being played. Now, keep in mind that this is the same type of guitar George Harrison plays on While My Guitar Gently Weeps. In another person's hands, it can sound like this.

That's Steve Jones and the Sex Pistols from 1977. He's playing a Gibson Les Paul Custom that has been overdubbed onto itself around 20 times to get that thick, heavy sound. Not all Les Pauls are the same. There were many different models. Standard, custom, deluxe, studio, recording, professional, and more. Each is very versatile, but can also be used for specialty applications and specific musical situations. Like I said earlier, making electric guitars had their challenges with feedback. Gibson had sorted that out with Les Paul, but at the expense of having an instrument that's able to produce dark and warmer tones. The solution came in 1958 with the Gibson ES-335, a semi-acoustic, semi-hollow-body guitar. You can identify an ES-355 by the two F-holes cut into the front. This gives them the look of a giant violin. And the chief designer was, again, Tim McCarty. The design solved the dark and warm problem at the expense of a body that was slightly larger, but at the same time, it was much lighter than the Les Paul. After all, it was partly hollow. It was easy to play high on the fretboard because of double cutaways. Those are the dips cut into the body that allow you to play those frets closest to the body. With the ES-335, players could reach all the way up to the 22nd fret, something that no other guitar offered at the time. Basically, it offered the best of both worlds, between the solid bodies and the hollow bodies. You can amplify the hell out of it with no feedback. And the hollow parts give it warm, round tones, reminiscent of what we get from acoustic guitars, which are 100% hollow, of course. Like the Les Paul, the ES-335 came in different models and usually differed in the types of pickups used. We got the ES-345, the ES-347, the ES-355, the ES-355 Pro, the ES-355 CRS, and so on. Technically, this is an Epiphone and not a Gibson. Epiphone was a standalone company formed in Izmir, Turkey in 1873, and their business was largely devoted to making banjos. But then in 1958, it was bought by Gibson's parent company, and the two lines were merged. So it's an Epiphone, but it's owned by Gibson. Well, it was. Things get a little murky after 1969 when Gibson moved production to Korea, and then China, and then Indonesia. The result was that some Epiphone 355s are produced by Gibson, and other models are made by other companies under license. The ES-335 series became a favorite of Chuck Berry, B.B. King, Keith Richards, Alex Lifeson, Noel Gallagher, Chris Cornell, Bono, and many, many others, including Dave Grohl. Dave Grohl loves his ES-355 so much that he got together with Gibson in 2005 to design a signature guitar. And it's called, of course, the DG-355. Dave's guitar is based on a model used by Trini Lopez, used back in the 1960s. His absolute favorite guitar is a 1967 ES-335. It's been used to track every single guitar part on every single Foo Fighters song ever recorded. Like this one.

Dave Grohl and the Foo Fighters in Everlong, featuring Dave's favorite guitar, the Gibson / Epiphone ES-335. You can probably guess what our third iconic instrument is. It's the Fender Stratocaster, a double cutaway solid body guitar unveiled in 1954. Leo Fender, the owner of the company, who couldn't play guitar, by the way, was one of the co-designers. Its main features were three pickups, double cutaways for access up to the 21st fret, nice balance, and a vibrato bar on some models. Although this wasn't the original purpose of the Strat, the way it was constructed allowed players to take them apart and modify them in a million different ways. Other manufacturers took note and made their guitars customizable too. Think of Eddie Van Halen's Frankenstrat, which was always being modified as Eddie chased the guitar tones he heard in his head. David Gilmour's beautiful solo on Pink Floyd's Comfortably Numb was played on his famous Black Strat, a guitar he bought at Manny's Music in New York in 1970. He used it for every Pink Floyd album and tour thereafter. It sold at auction for nearly $4 million to Jim Isray, the owner of the Indianapolis Colts. Strats are immediately recognizable by their shape, especially those big horns on the body that not only form the cutaways, but also help with balance. They're so popular that signature models have been made for Eric Clapton, Jeff Beck, Jimi Hendrix, Randy Bachman, The Edge, Mark Knopfler, Tom Morello, Tom DeLonge, and Kurt Cobain. Billy Corgan has his own signature model too. And here he is playing a Strat on this song from Siamese Dream.

So there are three iconic electric guitars. The one thing that they have in common is that they each have six strings. For our final iconic guitar, we're going to have to remove two of them, which brings us to the Fender Precision Bass. Getting bass parts heard in songs

bass has a far greater carrying power than the tuba, and that it blends more effectively. Practically all of the exponents of the tuba double in string bass, so the only inconvenience resulting from the switch will be the difference in sizes of the instrument cases, which, take our word for it, is plenty. Double basses added some nice thud to early rock and roll songs, but they were still acoustic. They needed to be amplified somehow, which was tricky with the technology of the day. Leo Fender came up with a solution in 1951 in what he called the Fender Precision Bass. It was based on the design of the Fender Telecaster, the precursor of the Strat, and compared to the double bass, it was small, light, and could be plugged in to an amplifier. It was the world's first commercially successful solid body bass. Throughout the 1950s, the big double bass disappeared, and it was replaced with the relatively tiny Fender Precision, which was easier to transport, play, amplify, and modify. It, and basses like them, soon became the standard. Fender Precision users include Pete Wentz of Fall Out Boy, Roger Waters of Pink Floyd, Duff McKagan of Guns N' Roses, Sting, Brian Wilson, Guy Berryman of Coldplay, and Carole Kaye, the bass player for the most famous studio outfit of all time, The Wrecking Crew. Mike Dirnt of Green Day loves his Fender. In fact, his name comes from his bass. Mike Dirnt's real name is Michael Ryan Pritchard. He got the name Dirnt because he was always making that sound while playing air bass walking around school. He'd just go around going, Dirnt, Dirnt, Dirnt, Dirnt.

0: Green Day with Mike Dirnt playing his Fender Precision Bass. When we come back, we'll segue to the thing that makes electric guitars complete, and that is the guitar amplifier.
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0: This episode is about the most

iconic musical instruments in the history of rock. We've covered guitars, so it's logical for us to talk about guitar amplifiers. And since we left off with the Fender Precision Bass, we should probably talk about the Fender Bassman. When the Fender Bass was introduced in 1951, there was a problem. Because there were no bass guitars, there were no bass amps. So Fender had to invent that, too. The first solution was to pair it with a guitar amp, which was okay, but inadequate for big bass and high volumes. It sounded awfully thin. It wasn't until a year later, in 1952, when Fender introduced an amp designed just for bass guitars. They called it the Bassman. It was built with heavy-duty speakers, a cabinet that enhanced bass response, and enough raw wattage and power to allow the basses to be heard along with the rest of the band. Several iterations followed in the 1950s, because people were using the Bassman for guitars and harmonicas. By 1957, Fender realized that they needed to work harder at creating an amp that was just for bass guitars. The most popular of the era was probably the 5FS Bassman, the last of the so-called tweed amps, which referred to the grills on the front of the cabinet. These were the cleanest, most accurate, loudest, and most reliable bass amps to that point. And 40 watts, which was a lot for that time. Mike Dirnt uses Bassman amps, and so does Mike Kerr of Royal Blood. Nothing here to see, just a kid like me, trying to cut some tea, trying to figure

There is a reason I mentioned a bass amplifier ahead of any other amp, and that's because without the Fender Bassman, there would be no Marshall Stack, which is the most iconic of all the guitar amp setups. And for this, guitarists not only have bass players to thank, but also a drummer. In 1962, Jim Marshall was a drummer playing around London and giving lessons at his music shop. Musicians were constantly visiting, including a lot of soon-to-be-famous British players like Pete Townshend and Ritchie Blackmore and others. And the one thing that they always talked about, the one thing they always pushed Jim for, was a bigger, more powerful, and louder amplifier. "Can you design one?" they asked Jim. "And can you make them with this design, this sound, and this flexibility?" Jim took up the challenge, and by 1963, he had created the first ever Marshall amplifier, the JT-M45. It pushed out a screaming 100 watts, an unheard-of amount for 1963. They also used tubes rather than the hot new solid-state circuitry, which gave them a wonderfully warm sound. And here's the thing that relates back to the Fender Bassman. Before he started building his own amps, Jim Marshall imported units from elsewhere, and that included a ton of Fender Bassmans, even though they were very expensive. The good news is that the Bassmans provided a starting point for Jim. He took one apart to see how it worked. Using that design, and after six attempts, Jim and three employees, working in a series of garden sheds, created the JT-M45, the first high-power guitar amp designed to survive and thrive in a super intense rock and roll environment. Why JTM? Well, the J is for Jim, the T is for his son Terry, and the M is for Marshall, of course. And the 45? Well, that was its original output, 45 watts. The first live performance was at a pub gig in September 1963. Within 18 months, Marshalls were the most popular amps in all of the UK, even blowing away Vox amplifiers, which were used by the Beatles. The amplifier was separate from the speaker cabinets. It's known as a head, which was a new way of looking at things. And as things evolved, it became possible to string more and more heads and cabinets together. It became a thing for heavy bands to have giant walls of Marshall cabinets on stage. And to be honest, only some of them were actually plugged in. But having so many speaker cabinets on stage looked awesome. Today, Marshall amps have their own sound and are used around the planet. Here's a sample. Kerry King of Slayer uses Marshall stacks and the model JCM-800, which first appeared in 1981. This is not the JTM-45, but a descendant, and therefore, it's also a descendant of the Fender Bassman.

Slayer's Kerry King making the most of his Marshall stack setup. There's one more iconic amplifier that we need to talk about, and that's the Fender Twin Reverb. This is one of the all-time classic amps, introduced in 1952 between the introduction of the Fender Telecaster, a one-pickup electric, which was also the world's first mass-produced and commercially successful electric guitar, and the unveiling of the Stratocaster in 1954. Leo Fender realized that his line of electric guitars was useless if they could not be amplified. In an era before distortion and effects pedals and fuzz and deliberate guitar noise, the Fender Twin Reverb was coveted for its exceptionally clean sound. There were many different models, starting with the Tweed era, and again, that referred to the Tweed fabric covering the speakers. The Twin Reverb came in different sizes and shapes and finishes with different grills: silver, blonde, blackface, brownface, and so on. There were situations where Fender reissued classic versions of the amp with modern adjustments. The Fender Twin continues to be a favorite of guitarists who are looking for a specific, clean, distortion-free sound. Think about how Mark Knopfler sounds with Dire Straits. Eric Clapton has his own signature model. Keith Richards, Jimi Hendrix, Chuck Berry, Buddy Holly, and various members of the Beatles all used Fender Twin Reverbs at one time. The amp even found use in the grunge era, which seems a little weird given that grunge was all about distortion. Kurt Cobain used a borrowed Silverface Twin Reverb on the Bleach album. He liked it so much that he went out and bought his own. And we hear that original Silverface on this song.

0: Nirvana and About a Girl, with Kurt playing his parts through a Silverface Fender Twin Reverb. What about iconic keyboards? We'll look at a few of those next.
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1: The news weekend. 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
0: Let's wrap up this look at iconic instruments by looking at a few legendary keyboards. And I think we have to start with the Hammond B3. The manufacturer of Hammond organs dates back to 1935, and the first organs were marketed to churches as an alternative to giant, expensive pipe organs or pianos, which could be too quiet for large choirs and congregations. The big Hammonds are known for having two 61-key keyboards stacked one above the other. And because it's an electric instrument, a note plays as long as the key is depressed. Tones and sounds are created and modified with a series of pulls called drawbars. There are many models of Hammonds, but the one that captured the attention of rock players was the B3, introduced in 1954, and they stayed in production for 20 years. Some players elected to send their playing through a tone cabinet, which is a large external speaker. And the best known of all these external cabinets was the Leslie speaker, which had a rotating horn. Without getting too complicated, you can get some pretty cool Doppler effects by increasing and decreasing the speed at which the horn rotates. Hammond B3s were used by Booker T and the MGs, Procol Harum, we hear it on A Whiter Shade of Pale, and this song,

Other players included John Lord of Deep Purple, Keith Emerson of Emerson, Lake & Palmer, Richard Wright of Pink Floyd, Tony Banks of Genesis, and a ton of other prog rock players. There was a time during the punk era when Hammonds were seen as old, outdated, and part of the generation of dinosaur rockers. But like everything else in music, trends come and go. And by the time we get to the early 1990s, the Hammond B3, or at least the Hammond B3 sound, was back. Here's Rob Collins with the Charlatans UK playing an actual B3.

0: Rob Collins with the Charlatans and his B3 sound. The final instrument on this list is the Mini Moog, the world's first affordable and portable analog synthesizer. It was introduced in 1970 as an alternative to the giant modular synthesizers of the day that could be the size of a refrigerator or bigger. But modular synths were hideously expensive to manufacture and thus expensive to buy. Bob Moog and his people knew if they didn't come up with something different, the company was doomed. So the engineers created a tiny, self-contained synth. It wasn't perfect, but that, paradoxically, is what made the Mini Moog so perfect. It wasn't very reliable when it came to staying in tune and holding settings because engineers couldn't get the thing's three oscillators, the devices that controlled voltage and the sound, to sync up properly. This turned out to be just fine because the wonky oscillators allowed the Mini Moogs to create some really wild and crazy sounds. It also came with a thing called a pitch wheel, which allowed players to bend notes like a guitarist bends strings. Moog had no hope for the Mini Moog, thinking that the company might sell 100 of them. But once they were discovered by musicians looking for new, otherworldly sounds, Mini Moogs started selling by the thousands. At least 12,000 were sold between 1970 and 1981 when production stopped. The Mini Moog was the first synth to become a classic. I think it's the most famous synth in history, given how much it was used in rock, pop, disco, funk, R&B, and jazz. Geddy Lee used a lot of Mini Moog on Rush songs, including Tom Sawyer. If you listen to Bob Marley's Stirred Up, you'll hear a Mini Moog. A Mini Moog left unattended in a studio inspired Gary Numan to give up on guitars completely, resulting in new wave technopop hits like Cars and Our Friends Electric. And Trent Reznor has been a big Mini Moog fan from the beginning. There's one in here somewhere. Might be that bass line.
1: Bow down before the one you serve. You're going to get what you deserve. Bow down.

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0: I hope you enjoyed this trip through the iconic instruments of rock. This was only a partial list, too. Perhaps in the future we can look at things like the Fender Telecaster, the Yamaha DX7 synth, the saxophone, which is one of rock's earliest instruments, by the way. And we never touched on drums at all. Okay, next time. 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I'm Alan Cross.
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7: From the National Newsroom of the Canadian Press, I'm Karen Rebo. After meeting with France's president on French territory off Newfoundland Sunday, Prime Minister Mark Carney returned to Ottawa to host a meeting with Norwegian Prime Minister Jonas Gahr Støre. Carney was in Norway last March when the two leaders pledged to advance collaboration in fields ranging from Arctic security to space, critical minerals, and energy. Carney says that cooperation continues on all fronts. Støre was asked about warnings from the Polish Prime Minister that Russia may be planning more drone attacks on other NATO countries.
8: Countries who border Russia like that, they make experiences every week. We have in our open assessments of intelligence threats against Norway that there are real threats coming from hybrid activity, ranging all the way to potential sabotage.
7: Støre's visit comes as Carney seeks closer ties with Europe, including potential associate membership in the European Union. Norway is not a member of the EU, but for three decades has had a deal with the bloc that gives both sides free access to each other's markets for goods and services. Parliament is set to resume today after a three-month break. Carney clapped back at criticism about some prior absences from the House of Commons while dealing with major global issues. He said important legislation is on the way.
9: The core of our agenda is to build Canada strong. The next phase of that will be legislation we will introduce this week. We've given notice of this. The most, in our view, the most consequential economic legislation, certainly of this parliamentary session, arguably over the course of the next few years.
7: Carney says he will attend question period this afternoon before flying to New York City to attend the United Nations General Assembly. The BC Conservatives have a new interim leader this morning to replace Carrie Lynn Findlay, who resigned as party leader Sunday following weeks of upheaval in the official opposition caucus. A Conservative caucus has voted to recommend Lauren Dirksen as interim leader, and the party's board of directors has accepted that nod and passed a motion to appoint him to that post. Findlay's four-month tenure as leader was marked by infighting, firings, and defections by sitting legislators. In her statement of resignation, she said she will stay on as the Conservative candidate in this Saturday's by-election in Abbotsford, Mission, as she works to get a seat in the legislature. Montreal City Council is set to debate a proposed bylaw this week that could ban people from insulting municipal employees, including police officers.
10: If adopted, residents who insult city staff can face fines between $300 and $1,000 for a first offense. The draft bylaw's current wording would ban insults, harassment, threats, abuse, and intimidation, as well as offensive and aggressive behavior. It also includes provisions saying city employees could refuse to provide services to someone who misbehaves.
7: This is the Canadian Press. In sports, the Toronto Blue Jays

0: resilience, and the science of feeling better. They bring together real stories, expert insight, and practical guidance so listeners can understand their bodies, navigate pain with confidence, and see what's truly possible when the right care meets the right information. Each episode pulls back the curtain on the world of rehab, but not just rehab, the actual problems that people face, the people who are facing them. You'll hear from clinicians, patients, innovators, and community voices who share experiences that are raw, relatable, and often surprisingly uplifting. The goal isn't just to educate, it's to empower, to help people realize that pain's not a life sentence, that healing's a journey, and that support, clarity, and evidence-based care can change everything. At its heart, right, Anita? Life right. Shouldn't hurt. It's about giving people hope. So far, so good.
1: We're trying.
0: Been doing it for a little while.
1: It's been so enjoyable. I don't even know how long.
0: We're going to talk powerlifting today.
1: Oh, good.
0: Have you ever powerlifted?
1: Do I look like I've powerlifted?
0: Yes, you do. That vein in the forehead comes out.
1: Oh, that's okay. Anger.
0: Well, is that what that is?
1: Yeah.
0: I thought that was fitness.
1: No, I don't think so.
0: No, mine's blood pressure.
1: Oh, yeah, that's the other one.
0: Or my CPAP straps.
1: The permanent
0: when I wake up in the morning with the CPAP strap.
1: Yeah.
0: So no powerlifting for you.
1: No.
0: Treated powerlifters.
1: Have you?
0: Yeah. Lots? Ruptured biceps, ruptured quad. usually pretty significant injuries when they come from that.
1: That's what happens when you lift heavy weight.
0: Yeah. Yeah, but they're fit.
1: Yeah.
0: And it's
1: but
0: a thing.
1: Higher risk of some more.
0: And it's competition.
1: Yeah.
0: So let's talk about some of those injuries. Have you treated a ruptured biceps? I'm sure you have.
1: Yeah, tons.
0: Yeah,
1: but
0: surgical.
1: Depends if they're surgical or not surgical.
0: Yeah, well, distal, they always
1: right.
0: are. So
1: correct.
0: If it's attached below, like the, so you've got your biceps has two attachments in the shoulder region and one in the elbow region. And unfortunately,
1: when that one goes,
0: you got no choice.
1: No,
0: it's got to get repaired.
1: Of the elbow.
0: Right.
1: Yeah.
0: Right. Not unless your palm's down or like it's very, very weak anyways.
1: Yeah.
0: If it's torn at the top, interesting fact for those of you out there, if you tear your biceps, you've got two heads of the biceps. One is called the long head. Obviously, it's longer than the short head.
1: Guess what the other one's called? It's hard. If one's long, the other
0: one is. Hey, I got that right on my exam back in the day.
1: Long and short.
0: Now, the beauty is, as long as one of them remains intact, your biceps works just fine. So it's really cosmetic. So I've had patients who've come in and they're like, I need this repaired. It's torn. And it's really just cosmetic. And the question is it about the looks? And I've had patients who say, yeah, it is. It's about the looks.
1: And have you seen them repaired due to an aesthetic?
0: I have. It's very, what's the word? It's very elective.
1: Yeah.
0: A lot of conversation goes on. They are obviously taking up a space that, you know, another surgical intervention is needed in. But when somebody really, when that's, you know, their thing, it's what defines
1: them.
0: I think it is a discussion that should be had.
1: Guns all the time.
0: Well, the beauty is you look like Popeye,
1: you
0: right?
1: get this really high mound in the middle of your bicep.
0: Right. Yeah, yeah, it looks so cool.
1: Yeah.
0: But it's not,
1: not symmetrical.
0: Like we just were.
1: Jinx.
0: We were symmetrical, but the biceps wouldn't be symmetrical in that case. And so, but if it's at the bottom end, if it's toward the elbow that it tears, you have no choice. It's got to be repaired. Typically, there was a time we used to say 48 hours. I think it's starting to stretch more into like 72 hours. They can still get it. They have to be able to retrieve it because it's on tension and it ravels up.
1: Yeah,
0: it retracts. And so they have to go kind of fish it. Now, again, I'm not a surgeon. I just know this through the years of treating these after. And there's a really key phase after that injury, after a torn biceps, when it's down and distal biceps tear. There's a key phase where you want to really make sure that the initial healing stage is complete before you put any force across it. Because if you disrupt it at that time, when it's in that key healing phase, particularly that first 6 to 12 weeks in that window, if you disrupt it in that, especially that 6 week window, oh boy, you know, you're basically risking tearing it again and going through the whole procedure all over.
1: I had a guy once who had a distal bicep repair, and in the first 6 weeks, he was the pallbearer in a funeral, and they were carrying the casket,
0: what?
1: And then someone tripped, and he was carrying it with his surgical hand, because that's the side he had to be on, and you know, that sudden force?
0: Yep.
1: Retore.
0: Of course he did.
1: Of course it did, yeah.
0: Yep. Oh, shoot.
1: Isn't that awful?
0: Yeah, and that's just bad luck.
1: Yeah, yeah.
0: Do you know what that's called? That's called dead weight.
1: deadpan delivery. That was good.
0: Correct, because we've had a show where I talked about how I said that once by accident. It was on purpose. We don't wish anything ill on anybody, and I don't mean to make light of somebody's passing, but

0: you know, in some scenarios, I've said it by accident.
1: Yes, you did.
0: Now,
1: anyway.
0: Now, if you tear the one up at the top, do you need rehab? Interestingly, you should still rehab because there are other issues that can go along with a torn proximal biceps tear. And it particularly with age, if you're, you know, 35 and older and you have one of those injuries, if you don't get your range of motion back and you don't start dealing with the rehab properly, you can end up developing a frozen shoulder. Interestingly, and we've talked about it on this show a few times, you could get one anyways.
1: Correct.
0: It doesn't really, it can occur anyhow with a trauma around the shoulder. But when you do see a physiotherapist for it, then you're obviously going to have a lower likelihood, or it'll get caught sooner, or there's things we can do to mitigate it.
1: And even when you have a third degree rupture of that long head of your bicep, it's still actually quite painful. And
0: it
1: you
0: is.
1: Get a lot of swelling. So even though you have fully torn it off, which a lot of times can result in a less painful injury.
0: Compared to a partial tear.
1: Correct.
0: Yeah.
1: It's still quite painful. So people come in and don't actually want to move their shoulder because they're not sure what's gone on in there.
0: Yeah, that's exactly right. And then the other one we talked about with powerlifting, since we're talking about, you know, catastrophic or bigger injuries, is that quadriceps tear. Another interesting thing about a quadriceps tear, oftentimes they tear above your kneecap. And when they do, interesting, this is a story for you. I had a patient who came in, got sent down to me and said, well, Grant can help you and fix this up. Go see Grant. And he came walking in and I was asking him what happened. And he went to put his leg up on the bed, Anita, like he couldn't even lift it, straighten his leg to put it up on the bed.
1: Yeah.
0: And so he used his other foot. Imagine this. He put his toes behind his heel and used his other leg to straighten it up and put it on the bed. And as soon as I saw him do that, I was like, uh-oh.
1: I can't fix
0: this. Right. Well, I said, uh-oh. And then I looked at him and he described what he had been doing. He had been powerlifting. He was doing, is it clean and jerk or what? Not clean and jerk, the squat.
1: Yeah.
0: And the long and the short of we just talked about long and short, but the what happened to his quad is I could actually see a gap.
1: I was going to say the divot.
0: Yeah, I could see the gap between his kneecap and where his quad was supposed to be. Right.
1: Yuck.
0: And, you know, the assessment needed to end then because there's not much more I could.
1: I'm going to help you off the table we're going to get you to someone who can fix this.
0: I was like, so do you have a car? And oh, wait a minute. How did you get here? We had to arrange for him to get a ride to the hospital so he could get it repaired.
1: Do you know, fun story. I had a guy who was taking a big golf swing, you know?
0: Yeah.
1: And he, as he pivoted through his drive, he tore both quadricep tendons at once. Hit the ground and could not. They had to call an ambulance and get him taken off the golf course.
0: Come on.
1: To have both repaired.
0: Both.
1: Isn't that nuts?
0: Yeah, that's we shouldn't use that term, but that is nuts.
1: That is. That is a very rare incidence of that.
0: I've seen double hamstring tears.
1: Yeah.
0: Playing tennis, and he went down like he had ruptured everything.
1: Sure.
0: Hit the back of both of his thighs. Black and blue from his butt down to the back of his knees.
1: How do you get both at once? What kind of move are you doing?
0: I don't want to say it because, you know, he's probably listening.
1: Do we have a video replay of this injury? Because I would like to see how that happens.
0: I wish we had video of all of the injuries we've ever seen. But you know what we're going to talk about? So we're going to be joined by somebody who actually does this for competition.
1: Power lifts, not power tears her quads. Yeah,
0: right. That's right. We're not. Yes. Yeah. Thanks, Anita, for clarifying. I knew we had you here for a reason.
1: Clarity.
0: After the break, we're going to be joined by Aliana DeBilbil, and she is a power lifter. She's going to break down the sport for us, explain it for all of us across Canada so we understand it a little bit better, but also how you might get involved, why you might get involved, what the culture is like, and what the benefits are. We'll also ask her a little bit about how she trains. Lots for us to learn from her. That's what this show's about. Let's learn from other people, not just Anita and I, because we don't have all the answers.
1: There's not a lot of learning, I don't think.
0: After the break, join us. I'm Grant Fedoric. That's Anita Cassidy. On the Chorus Radio Network.
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19: Things will be clearing out there this morning with a high of 19. Tonight, clear and a low of 6. Tomorrow, sunny, high of 21. And Wednesday, showers expected, high of 19.
0: Powerlifting is one of the most honest sports in the world. It's you versus the barbell. Three lifts, infinite discipline. There's the squat, bench, and deadlift demands strength, technique, and a deep understanding of how the human body generates force. It's a sport where biomechanics matter as much as muscle and where mental resilience often decides the day. Behind every big lift is a story of training, recovery, and learning how to push limits safely. Today's guest lives by that story, rep by rep. We're joined by Aliana DeBilbil. She's a kinesiologist. She works with us. I'm excited to learn a little bit about her passion for powerlifting. So let's get into it. Aliana, what got you into powerlifting? The competition, culture, I don't know, just wanting to like show off how strong you are?
20: That's a good question, Grant. Honestly, it's a little bit of everything. The biggest thing for me was the drive for competition again. I used to do a lot of sports back in my glory years in high school, and I was in the gym a couple times, and then I was like, I know I'm stronger than this. And all of a sudden I see some squat racks, some barbell racks by the U of A gym. And then I was like, that seems pretty interesting. And then one day I kind of gave it a go. And then eventually some people just reached out to me and they said, hey, you're actually stronger than you think. And then that's where it all came to go. Yeah.
0: Now, you were studying kinesiology. Was there like a part of this that was interesting to you from a human movement element, or was it literally that competition and you just wanting to push yourself harder?
20: It was definitely from kinesiology as well. We were doing not powerlifting class, but a Olympic lifting class.
0: Okay.
20: And we just happened to be in the powerlifting area, and some guys were training and failing very badly doing the clean and jerk, and seeing those guys actually just doing squat, bench, and deadlift repeatedly, I was like, I feel like that's more my forte rather than the clean and jerk. So I kind of gave him a question about it, and then I went from there, and then I started training with them, and then the next thing I know, I was in a competition 2 months later.
0: Holy moly, that's what a transition. So for listeners who only know lifting weights, right, going to the gym and, you know, doing curls or bench press, and how do you explain what powerlifting actually is?
20: Yeah, so powerlifting is, again, mainly composed of three compound movements, which is the squat, bench, and deadlift. Obviously, you're going to do most of those compound lifts when you're in the gym. However, you have accessories that go with it to train all the other smaller muscles that you don't necessarily think about when you're doing those big movements. So it goes hand in hand when you go into the gym, because a lot of the thing, most of the time, it's already incorporated into your routine. But yeah, that's the biggest difference.
0: Yeah, and I think a lot of people think that it's just kind of brute force, right? You got squat, bench, deadlift, put as much weight on it. But each one of those has kind of a unique challenge to get the most out of your body. And it's not necessarily just the largest, you know, the biggest person with the biggest muscles who can pull it off. Do you mind? Why don't you share a little bit about that? I'll give you an example. Like, for instance, I remind people that a strong rotator cuff can increase your bench by like 10, 12, 15%. And they're like, oh, really? So next thing you know, that's what they're doing. They're strengthening their rotator cuff. But there's other things that go with it. And I'll let you talk to that.
20: Yeah, no, that's actually a very good point. When you think about a squat, the biggest thing is obviously having that weight on your back. Mm-hmm. A lot of people don't really think about literally training your back, even though it's kind of a primary leg movement.
0: Yep.
20: Because the biggest thing is also not just the back, but the core itself. Mm-hmm. So a lot of people kind of ignore that. I was one of them, and that's how I became very injury prone, but I learned my lesson. But yeah, training those other stabilizer muscles, anything that supports the main muscle group is very important as well.
0: Yeah, like on squat, if you're listening and you're somebody who loves to do squats, here's a good example for you. Watch somebody doing them and look at their shins. Have a chance. Take a chance. Look at their shins, the front of their shins, a muscle called tibialis anterior. And there's muscles, not just your calves, but your shin muscles as well, that work together, stabilizing your balance. It plays a huge role when you start adding weight over your back, over a center of force that might be a little bit outside, or you're increasing the weight. Those muscles need to function at a high level, or you're literally going to fall over. And so if you think about doing a squat, a lot of people don't realize that when they first introduce themselves to these sports, they're wondering, it's like, why is my foot slapping on the ground? That's how important those muscles are. They play a huge role. So it's not just brute force. And I think that's something that probably you're good at. What's your favorite one of the three? Squat, bench, deadlift.
20: My favorite is definitely the squat. I think my anatomy plays a big role. Especially for me, I'm a little bit on the shorter side. Those of you who don't know, anatomy plays a big role when it comes to these types of sports.
0: Yep.
20: I have a shorter femur and very short torso, so I can stay as upright as possible without having the feel of falling over forward or backward.
0: Right.
20: Compared to someone who has a longer torso or a longer femur where they have to really lean forward, but it might feel like they're falling over, but I don't have that, which is kind of great. So I think that one's my favorite.
0: We're talking with Aliana. We're talking powerlifting. And if this is something that you're interested in, you're going to want to keep listening. We're talking about how it's not just brute force. There's technique, there's timing, there's a lot more to it, and there's a lot of health benefits from it. What does a typical training week look like for you? Volume, intensity, all of that, even including recovery.
20: Yeah, so during like a competition phase, I would train for about 4 times a week. It would be split in between 2 compound movements and some accessories. Usually I'm in the gym for at least 2 to 3 hours, depending on who I'm with, because powerlifters are known for yapping a lot. So, and that's
0: awesome.
20: The best thing about it.
0: Yeah.
20: And the most I've spent in the gym is at least 6 hours, and I didn't even finish my workout. But a lot of powerlifters can attest to that. But I think it's part of the game. But yeah, 4 times a week, 2 to 3 hours. And it's not like a maximal effort every day. It comes in like a 4-week period. So obviously every week your intensity or your reps kind of increase as the weeks go by, depending on what we're focusing on and which phase of competition we're at.
0: Have you had any like technical breakthroughs that you went aha moments where all of a sudden your performance improved?
20: Yeah, one of the biggest things was my squats. Naturally, I was doing high bar squats, so the bar was mostly sipping right on my upper traps, mm-hmm. and that put a lot of force on my shoulder, which was very uncomfortable as the weight kind of increased. So one of my coaches gave me a suggestion to try a low bar, and that was a bit of a struggle because that was a new technique that was introduced, but

0: time, and you make friends pretty easily because one thing you're asking the next person to record your set, you don't even know them. The next thing you know, you're like best buddies and you're trying to get them to check your form, and then you see them every time you're lifting. So it's a great community, and it's such an easy community to get into because as intimidating as it looks, I promise you, they're the best people ever.
1: You're doing a good job of selling this. Hey, we're going to take a break. When we come back, we're going to get into injuries, recovery, the stuff I love to talk about, and how power lifters stay strong without breaking down. Now, that's not easy. Life isn't easy, but neither should life hurt. I'm Grant Fedoruk, and life shouldn't hurt right here on the Chorus Radio Network.
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1: Powerlifting. Power. What do you picture, right? Some massive guy, muscles, veins poking out all over the place.

0: Hey, maybe not. Not just that. We're talking with Aliana DeBilbil. She's a kinesiologist. She works with us, and she's a power lifter. Let's get into the part that, you know, every lifter does know well: pain, recovery, and staying in the game long term. Aliana, it's a high load sport, right? You're loading up. That's the name of the game. How much can you lift? Can you lift more than the person next to you? What are some common injuries or kind of pain patterns you see among lifters?
1: Yeah, so a lot of the time, depending on the lift, for example, squats, I find that there's a lot of back issues that happen. So back pain, some quad strain as well can happen. Hamstring mm-hmm. strain can also happen quite a lot. Some people, sometimes even their calves maybe, but that's the biggest thing for squats. For bench, another thing I had to go through was a little bit of shoulder injuries, like bicep tendinopathy because of improper mobility. That's the biggest thing as well. And also like pec strains can happen. And then the biggest thing for deadlift, again, is also low back, some hamstring work, possibly like your shins as well, because depending on how close the bar is, some people, when they pull it right onto their shin and they kind of end up scraping themselves in the not nicest way. So those are the biggest injuries that I've personally come into, and some other people as well.
0: Well, I'm sure with people kind of how you personally distinguish between like that normal training discomfort and a real warning sign. I think a lot of people who lift weights, they'll know what it feels like to have some delayed onset muscle soreness. But somebody who's getting new to this, who might be hitting the gym for the first time, what do you see? What do you look for?
1: The biggest thing for people is they load way too much very quickly. Progressive overload is the biggest thing in the gym for people that not a lot of people can quite figure out quite yet. But yeah, a lot of them end up with like back issues or back pain, some shoulder pain, because they're just going at it too fast.
0: Is there a quality to that pain that you think, you know, makes you go, uh-oh, this isn't normal? You know, is it, you know, I like to tell people, if it's just soreness, is it, oh, I'm sore from working out, or does this hurt?
1: Yeah, usually the biggest thing is listening to your body. If that muscle soreness will happen after you hit a hard day in the gym. However, if you suddenly feel like this weird sharp pain or dull pain that kind of rises over the time you're at the gym, you might have done something or tweaked something because either technique wasn't there or there was just too much loading or there was just a lot of external factors going into it.
0: Yeah, and I think you've hit some really important points. You know, too much, too fast, wrong timing, incorrect mechanics all play a role. So then you end up seeing a physio sometimes. Now, you're a kinesiologist working in a physio clinic. What's that look like for you? And what role has physio played in your longevity?
1: Yeah, actually, I ended up having to go to physio because of these injuries. Having to pull I had a grade 2 adductor strain, and that was not a fun time just getting into powerlifting. Physio has helped me quite tremendously with rehab and like targeting the right muscles and exercise, and also just some hands-on therapy to help me heal properly so I can get ready for my competition. And the next thing I know, I was doing my homework religiously because I knew that I needed to.
0: A lesson for anybody who's going to physio: you got homework, you got exercise, you got some range of motion. There's different things you need to do. Sometimes it's rest. Sometimes your homework is, hey, back off. And that's a really important one to me. I think knowing when to start pushing is as important as to know what to push. Aliana was talking about an adductor strain. For those that don't know what that means, that's a groin strain. And groin strains can happen to anybody at any time. Powerlifters are definitely susceptible to it. Those muscles, although you think they're not playing a role from squatting and lifting, interestingly enough, they play a huge role in stabilizing the pelvis during a lift. So pay attention to them, and you can injure it anywhere. You know, the groin, basically those muscles of the groin go all the way from the inside of the knee and attach along the inside of the femur all the way up into your pubic area. So boy, you don't want one of those, let me tell you. And I think Aliana kind of alluded to that. Sorry that happened to you.
1: Definitely not a fun time.
0: No.
1: Oh, yeah, no.
0: Now, ego lifting something, right? People who are lifting kind of for the pushing their limits? And how do you balance that kind of that how hard you can push versus protecting your body?
1: Yeah, I think definitely finding that balance is such an important thing for a power lifter. Usually there's a time and place for pushing yourself, right? For me, usually I like to push during the end of my block where I've accumulated all my muscle fatigue, all my muscle soreness for 4 weeks. And I know, okay, this is a time where I can retest my strength. That's when I know, okay, we can push as hard. Depending, I guess, on the goal, is it a 1 RM max or is it a 3 RM max? Just depends on a lot of things. But all throughout, you're thinking, yes, I should push myself, but I need to be aware of how my body is reacting. Because if it's not liking something, I should probably listen to it, or else it can lead to further injuries.
0: How about the role of sleep, nutrition, other things outside of just the fact that you're lifting? What role do they play? Talk about that a little bit for us.
1: Oh, yeah. Sleep, eating, nutrition, very, very, very big things. I personally was not very good at it, but learned my lesson because it plays such a big role that not a lot of people think of. But getting good quality sleep, getting good meals, like getting your carbs, your protein, your fiber intake, like those are all important things that can help you refuel when you're going back into the gym. Because if you're not fueled enough, if you're not sleeping enough, you're not going to get the most benefit out of it when you're lifting. And it's just not a good time at all, too.
0: For those listening, I've done an entire show with a exercise physiologist on creatine. I'm wondering, do you do any supplements? Is creatine one of them?
1: Yeah, I take creatine a little bit. I tried it for a little bit, but it wasn't for me. I didn't really see a benefit to it. I'm mostly taking just protein powder. So okay. I use protein shakes just to hit my protein goals. But other than that, like mostly just the protein powders.
0: I think that's an important one. In fact, that's what the exercise physiologist I interviewed, that I asked him, what are the two things you would do as a supplement that is supported in the evidence? Protein and creatine. That was his. Hey, how accessible is the sport for the average person? Is this something that anybody can get involved with anytime?
1: Yeah, no, this is definitely something you can get involved with anytime. The biggest thing is what your goal is. Are you doing this for a competition, or are you doing this because you want to be a part of the community and you want to train around those people? Competition-wise, it's definitely a little cost-worthy, but if you're only training just to train, it's very accessible. There's a lot of very, very good gyms around the city that a lot of powerlifters go into, and sometimes they just draw you into that competition and next thing you know, you're signing up, but it is very accessible for sure.
0: I think when you've got culture and people around you who get you interested in fitness-related activities, it's a great thing. How long do you have to be at this before you can get good at it?
1: Honestly, it's just whenever you feel you're ready. A lot of people I know, they've been training for a while, but never stepped on the platform because they just like training to train. However, I trained for at least like a month or two, and then I was like, I think I'm ready for a competition. And the next thing I know, I did. And then another competition at least 4 months later. So
0: good for
1: it just
0: you.
1: Depends on what the goal is.
0: I love it. Any advice for somebody just starting out?
1: Don't be afraid to step onto the gym and ask questions. People out there are there to train for themselves, and they're more than happy to help you out, like checking how your form is, ask any tips, or asking for help, how a machine works. Trust me, they're all very nice. Even the biggest, burliest guy there is will be happy to help you.
0: I love it. I think the best advice you just gave is if you're not sure, ask. Don't do it wrong. Look for support. Find out how to do it the right way. Don't end up walking through one of our doors because you did it the wrong way. But recognize when you do need help and get it as soon as possible. Aliana, thanks for your time. I appreciate you sharing your wisdom around powerlifting. Hopefully we inspire a few people to walk through that door, step onto that Olympic platform. Life shouldn't hurt on the Chorus Radio Network.
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14: 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Weather.
15: A high of 19 today in the forecast, and things will be clearing this morning. Tonight, clear with a low of 6. Tomorrow, a sunny high of 21, and showers on Wednesday with a high of 19.
0: So Aliana does squat, bench, and deadlift. That's basically powerlifting.
16: Yeah.
0: Are you going to start? Well, when are you going to start doing it?
16: Well, powerlifting, I'm not.
0: Why?
16: Because I'm old and...
0: Oh, come on.
16: No, I lift weights. Come on. But I'm not going to...
0: Seriously, you could do it.
16: Well, I don't want to.
0: How are you going to get that vein to get better?
16: I'm angry enough.
0: Oh, anger.
16: Right?
0: Anger is the opposite. You want to powerlift because of the mental health benefits.
16: Helps with anxiety and blood pressure.
0: But also, like, think about some of the benefits. Well, here are some stats. Here's some stuff I looked up. 3.9 million competition entries tracked globally, representing a million plus unique lifters.
16: Wow.
0: Whew, there's a lot. Growing 5.9% per year. So that's good. Means more and more people are being active, right? Women, fastest growing group.
16: Huh.
0: Right?
16: See, it's because I'm the queen of moderation. I'm like, I can lift and do things without having to lift.
0: Yeah, but we were out for lunch today, and she must have been a power lifter.
16: The bartender was jacked.
0: Well, I don't know if she was the bartender. She was Was that, is that who she was?
16: Yeah, I pay attention.
0: Yeah, so she could have been a bouncer.
16: Oh, she was so sculpted. She had to be a power lifter.
0: Injury incidents. Sure. Oh, here's an interesting fact for those of you who we may have scared in our first segment. Like, let's be honest here.
16: Let's talk about
0: about the catastrophic injuries, but we want to encourage people to be active and to do this sport. Injury incidents, only 1 to 4.4 injuries per 1,000 training hours.
16: Oh, that's not a lot.
0: That's lower than almost everything. That's, if you think about it, that would be lower than almost every sport that's out there, including, I bet you it's even less than running.
16: I can get injured getting out of bed. So really, that's not bad.
0: Right. I get injured sneezing.
16: True.
0: So
16: we should start powerlifting.
0: We should, because we got more chance.
16: You start deadlifting for sure.
0: I think I could deadlift.
16: Yeah?
0: Yeah. Well, I mean, I'd do it groceries. Right? Like deadlifting is when you get the pallet of water.
16: I think in powerlifting, it's a little heavier.
0: Okay. But that would be, why don't we do, we should come up with Costco powerlifting.
16: How many Gatorades?
0: Like, could
16: how
0: you
16: many
0: imagine?
16: Cases?
0: We'll name it after ourselves. Anita and Grant techniques of Costco powerlifting.
16: How to get the water into the cart.
0: Yeah. Or get like my CPAP water. I got my distilled water. One
16: that's
0: in each arm.
16: That's a farmer carry.
0: Yeah. But I could do like walking lunges with them maybe. We don't have our own sport at Costco.
16: This is a great idea.
0: I just invented something.
16: Really good.
0: Sometimes I'm brilliant, Anita. Okay, so squat, bench, and deadlift, they're the things you use every day. I was thinking about it. What do you do every day that's going to benefit from them? Lifting your kids, no question about it. Groceries, like we weren't joking about that. Even getting up from the floor would benefit over time.
16: Oh, for sure.
0: From being, stronger. Yeah. Carrying around the yard or the house. Also, just talk about those activities. Those are foundational movements, right? For us as we age, but even just in general.
16: Well, and lower leg strength is a predictor of longevity.
0: That's right.
16: So squat and deadlift are your quads and your hamstrings and your glutes. And so the stronger your lower body, better for
0: calves. Like everything plays a role. We know weight bearing improves bone density. So
16: they must have really
0: as we
16: strong
0: age,
16: bones.
0: Yeah, absolutely. And then obviously as you're lifting, you're going to have the metabolic and cardiovascular benefit of doing it as well. So, it is an all around great activity. I always talk about push-ups is my thing. Like I have that gentleman who taught me just do jumping exercises. So I like to do something that's moving like that. So skipping and then push-ups.
16: You just need to do a burpee. Then you have it all. You get a jump. You get a push-up.
0: You're not wrong.
16: You get that's a good move.
0: That would
16: for
0: get
16: you.
0: It, but I can't do that many burpees.
16: I know, I hate burpees.
0: How many can you do?
16: I hate them.
0: Yeah, so do I.
16: Hate them.
0: Yeah, I'd rather do my push-ups
16: and my jumping
0: and my
16: squats.
0: My skipping. Yeah. Separate.
16: Yeah. We can't mix it together.
0: Yeah, exactly. So those that are listening, though, this is a sport that I would say would be valuable over your lifetime. This is something or an activity, or these are three great movements. Now, do you need to be doing one rep max as we age? That could be questionable. I guess it would be determined by your training, what you've done, how you built up to it. Is it something you should just go into the gym and try to get your one rep max?
16: Not suggested.
0: I am going to say that's probably not the best idea. Maybe Anita, you could do it.
16: I don't think so. Nope. Not without training and prep. This is how people get injured.
0: Yeah, I know. But you know people that could fix you.
16: I don't want to have to be fixed.
0: A fair statement. I think there's a lot of people who would probably say the same thing. Yeah. So Aliana, though, she's young and she got into it and she found that culture around her. And I think that's the other thing we should talk about for a little bit, which is finding people who have liked similar passions, similar things that they enjoy. Gives you the motivation to stay at it, to go, to show up. Competition does that too.
16: Oh, for sure.
0: And so I think there's a huge role for these kind of sports like powerlifting. What are the other ones? High rocks, like all of those sort of things.
16: And if you have a race to train for or a competition to train for, it gives you motivation. It gives you a structured plan. That's what people need. Accountability.
0: And these are, this is somewhat of an explosive sport. So you do have to be careful. You got to train for it. But we do know things like stronger people have fewer injuries. No question about it. That's a fact. Stronger people do recover faster from various things. So if you are aging, for instance, and you are stronger and you're going into a knee replacement or a hip replacement or any surgery, the stronger you are, the better it is for your outcomes after surgery. We know that the stronger you are, you'll have a longer longevity, and you'll be able to maintain your independence for a longer period of time. And then obviously there's the mental health aspect of it, and that includes confidence, but also just well-being and feeling better from exercising. Those endorphins pay off.
16: Yeah.
0: So any way to get them, there's lots of ways. There's laughing.
16: Choose your smile. Laughing doesn't get you a six pack.
0: No, well.
16: I laugh a lot. I don't mean, have a six pack.
0: I mean, I've got two pack. Also an artist.
16: But not from laughing.
0: Tupac, not Tupac. But I have a Tupac. No, I think the Tupac is from laughing. Because I don't know how else I got it.
16: There's no other reason. Your push-ups.
0: Yeah, that's true.
16: There's some core stability in there.
0: Oh, for sure. Yeah. That's actually my favorite thing if you want to talk about push-ups for a minute. And we actually break down what a push-up achieves, right? Yeah. So you're getting some cardio, especially if you do them over a period of time. So if you set aside 5 minutes of your day or whatever it is, and this is, let's talk about this. What are ways that we can get people going? So no, you don't have to do the full push-up to get started. You can do a kneel push-up. There's lots of ways to get started. You can plank. A plank is getting on your way to doing a push-up as well.
16: And sometimes I'll teach patients, like if your upper body is really weak, you can start against a wall. You can start on an incline. You can start against stairs.
0: Absolutely.
16: And change your angle as you go.
0: And I just find it to be that exercise that I do that gets kind of everything. It works on my balance. It works on my core. I try to maintain a good form.
16: Bicep.
0: The joke I've got is I really only care what I look like at the beach.
16: Some pecs, some biceps, right. Some delts.
0: I'm going to get those someday. Yeah. They'll come, right?
16: Just got to keep working
0: They'll
16: on
0: come.
16: It. Yeah, yeah.
0: I mean, I'll keep doing them until they show up. Keep telling everybody else to do them.
16: Perseverance.
0: Yeah, but find something that you enjoy doing. Challenge yourself. I've got a little sticky note on my mirror in my bathroom that just says, don't forget to do your push-ups today. And I do them in the morning. And sometimes when I'm really like motivated, I do them at night too.
16: Look at you.
0: Before I put on my CPAP.
16: And then I sleep like a dream.
0: Last night I didn't wear the CPAP, Anita.
16: And?
0: I didn't sleep as well.
16: Why didn't you wear it? Oh, you were.
0: Yeah, we were out of town and I didn't, it was one of those just, it's cold. A quick turnaround, quick down and back, and I'm not going to put it on. I still think we need to have somebody on specifically talking about CPAP and the benefits of it because I have seen it so positive. Okay, we talked about powerlifting. We talked about some major injuries, like we talked about the biceps tear and the quad tear. We talked about the sport of powerlifting. Man, we've covered a lot of stuff today.
16: Bases.
0: Yeah.
16: Check, check, check.
0: Talked about where your vein comes from.
16: And now people can see it.
0: Aren't you so happy about
16: that? Yes. Super pumped.
0: Well, on behalf of Anita, I want to say to everybody out there who's been listening to us and giving us the time to share some experiences and even some laughs, but also some of the amazing experts who've joined us on this show. We can't thank all of you enough. Those of you who are tuning in and sharing our story, sharing it with friends and loved ones and making sure that they're getting active too, or that they get the information that they need when they might need it from the right people at the right time so they can solve their problem. Because remember, that's what it's all about. We're trying to make little steps, little ripples in the water will create giant waves of change. And we just want a country that's healthy and enjoying every day possible. On behalf of Anita, somebody's at the door, Anita.
16: Time to end.
0: Time to go. On behalf of Anita Cassidy, I'm Grant Fedoruk. The doorbell shouldn't hurt. Life shouldn't hurt on the Chorus Radio Network.
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6: From the National Newsroom of the Canadian Press, I'm Karen Rebo. Parliament gets back to work today after a three-month break, with the economy and trade partnerships at the fore.
7: The governing Liberals return from summer with their majority intact and emboldened after winning a series of by-elections that padded their seat count. Proceedings are expected to kick off with a series of new bills. Transport Minister Stephen McKinnon is expected to unveil new economic legislation dealing with labor rules, while Finance Minister François-Philippe Champagne will extend relief for the excise tax on fuel. The Liberals are surging ahead in the polls and command a majority in the House of Commons, while the opposition parties have less control over the parliamentary agenda and have struggled to gain traction amid the trade war with the United States. Kyle Duggan, The Canadian Press, Ottawa.
6: Carney will attend question period this afternoon before flying to New York City for a couple of days to attend the annual UN General Assembly. New York City residents and visitors alike are bracing for street closures as all kinds of world leaders arrive for the 81st UN General Assembly. U.S. President Donald Trump will be arriving in New York today for a meeting with Mayor Zoran Mamdani and then France's president. Here's ABC's Sonia Rincon.
9: It's going to be chaotic and the mayhem, but we'll just muster through it.
22: The UN's neighbors are bracing for lockdowns and backups.
29: You have to plan a lot.
22: So does the NYPD and the Secret Service. President Trump addresses the General Assembly on Tuesday and meets with Ukrainian President Volodymyr Zelensky as the U.S. tries to broker a deal to de-escalate the fighting with Russia.
6: Multiple gunshots were reported in Belleville, Ontario last evening, followed by local police issuing a very minimal statement.
0: The Belleville Police Service posted a media release on Facebook saying shortly after 7 p.m., an officer encountered an individual during which both were injured and taken to hospital. The province's Special Investigations Unit has been notified. The incident appears to have unfolded near the Sons of Jacob Synagogue during a gathering to mark Yom Kippur. Lisa Laporte, The Canadian Press.
8: Local authorities in Texas say a U.S. Immigration and Customs Enforcement officer shot and seriously wounded a man in Austin. Austin's police chief said the man was shot by an ICE officer Sunday afternoon after a traffic stop. The Department of Homeland Security says DHS investigators are probing what it called the officer-involved shooting of an illegal alien from Venezuela. And the son of supermodel Cindy Crawford has died. A family representative for Crawford and her husband, Randy Gerber, said their son, Presley Gerber, died Sunday at age 27. Gerber died at a rehab facility, according to online records of the L.A. County Medical Examiner. The family's asking for privacy. Presley was the older brother of model and actress Kaya Gerber. This is the Canadian Press. In sports, the Toronto Blue Jays get back to work tonight when they visit the Orioles in Baltimore to open a three-game series. Toronto avoided a three-game sweep against the Texas Rangers with a 7-2 win yesterday. The Jays are three games back of the final American League wildcard spot with six games left. Treya Savage will get the start for Toronto. The Cleveland Guardians beat the Athletics 1-0 to remain atop the AL Central. Cleveland has a narrow lead over the White Sox, who kept pace by eliminating the Detroit Tigers from playoff contention with an 8-1 victory. Three Canadian hockey teams are set for preseason action tonight in the NHL. The Ottawa Senators visit the Montreal Canadiens, while the Winnipeg Jets will play host to the Colorado Avalanche. The Los Angeles Rams are set to host the New York Giants in Monday night football action in the NFL. Last night, the Kansas City Chiefs scored a 33-30 victory in overtime over the Indianapolis Colts. From the Canadian Press, I'm Karen Rebo.
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11: A steel hatch slams shut. Deep beneath the Atlantic, the crew of a German U-boat settles into the routines of war. Men joke, complain, write letters home, and endure the suffocating tension of life underwater. Their enemy is the sea, as much as the Allied ships they hunt. They see their target and fire on a vessel. Then, the sailors watch helplessly as survivors struggle in the water after that torpedo attack. The crew's captain refuses to machine gun the survivors at sea and instead orders the submarine away. The moment emphasizes the humanity of the sailors and the moral burden of combat. The audience sees frightened young men, not ideological fanatics. The crew appears detached from the crimes being committed elsewhere by the Third Reich. Their struggle is presented as a human story of survival rather than as part of a regime waging a war of aggression and racial conquest. This scene in the movie Das Boot was a powerful portrayal of war, but it also illustrates how a myth took hold in popular culture.
12: There's something about the bad guys. And, you know, you see it. There was a Call of Duty, World War II Call of Duty game that came out. And in one of the scenarios, you are a German soldier. And I think the way they get around it is you're like a resistance guy. So you're like, you don't like being a German soldier. And so you're like fighting. But The shtick is so you can use all the German stuff without
13: right.
12: you know, feeling bad about it. There's challenges to the way that the Wehrmacht is presented. And a lot of people want to wall it off, seal it off from the rest of it.
11: I'm David Boris, and this is Hostile History. On today's episode, I'm joined by historian Waitman Bjorn as we dismantle a long-held myth about the German army in the Second World War, which paints Nazi war crimes as being committed almost exclusively by the SS, while most other soldiers were innocent. This is Innocent Until Proven Guilty, the myth of the clean Wehrmacht. In the decades following the end of the Second World War, a powerful story took hold across much of the Western world. In it, the regular German armed forces, often referred to as the Wehrmacht, were professional, honorable, and apolitical. They fought a conventional war instead of the atrocities committed by the SS behind the lines. It became known as the clean Wehrmacht myth. For years, it appeared in memoirs, military histories, Hollywood films, and even academic works. Former German generals became respected military commentators. Their battlefield achievements were studied. Their accounts of the war were widely accepted. But with time, historians gained access to vast archives, operational orders, soldiers' letters, military reports, and occupation records. And what has emerged paints a very different picture. The evidence showed that the Wehrmacht was not merely aware of Nazi crimes. In many cases, it participated in them. But before we dive in, we first need to understand the Wehrmacht itself. The Wehrmacht was established in 1935, replacing the earlier Reichswehr of the interwar period. It consisted of the army, known as Das Heer, the navy, the Kriegsmarine, and the air force, the Luftwaffe. Many of its officers came from traditions that predated the Nazi regime. Some may have disliked Hitler personally. Others may have viewed Nazi party activists as uncultured radicals. These facts later became central to the clean Wehrmacht narrative. If some officers disliked Hitler, how could the military have been deeply involved in Nazi war crimes? But this reasoning overlooks something important. Disliking Hitler was not the same as opposing his goals. Many military leaders shared key elements of Nazi ideology. They feared communism. They embraced aggressive nationalism. Many accepted ideas about racial hierarchy. Most importantly, they supported Germany's territorial expansion. As early as the 1930s, senior officers cooperated closely with Hitler's plans to overturn the post-First World War order. When Germany invaded Poland in 1939, military commanders were already working alongside Nazi security organizations. What often makes things even more confusing is the existence of a parallel military and security apparatus running alongside the Wehrmacht, and that is the SS. Founded in 1925, the SS, the Schutzstaffel, or Protection Squadrons, began as Hitler's own bodyguard. Led by Heinrich Himmler, the SS grew into a formidable state within a state. And by the outbreak of the Second World War, it had become a large paramilitary organization and cemented its autonomy by destroying their rival paramilitary organization, the SA, and taking control of the Nazi police and security apparatus, including the Gestapo. They were loyal to Adolf Hitler and were often the die-hard ideological Nazis that have dominated pop culture as the stereotypical villains. The SS established two main branches, the Allgemeine SS, or General SS, responsible for enforcing racial purity policies, and the Waffen SS, the Armed SS, which fought alongside the regular German army. During the war, the SS built and managed the death camps, spearheading the systematic murder of 6 million Jews and millions of others. Although both the SS and the Wehrmacht served Nazi Germany, they often distrusted one another. Many Wehrmacht officers viewed the SS as politically extreme, ruthless, and lacking traditional military professionalism. The SS, meanwhile, saw parts of the Wehrmacht as old-fashioned and not fully loyal to Hitler or the Nazi cause. Now, within the SS, there was the SD. This was the security service, and it was established in 1931 by Reinhard Heydrich as the primary intelligence and espionage agency for the SS and the Nazi Party. It was tasked with gathering intelligence, monitoring public opinion, and identifying and persecuting political, racial, and ideological opponents of the Nazi regime, such as Jews, religious dissenters, and leftists. While the SD was the intelligence-gathering branch of the SS, its sister organization, the Gestapo, had the legal police authority to arrest and interrogate the people the SD identified. All of them were branches of the Nazi regime. All were complicit in committing war crimes on its behalf. And soon, separating the conflict from ideology would become impossible.
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0: Things will be clearing out there this morning with a high of 19. Tonight, clear and a low of 6. Tomorrow, sunny, high of 21. And Wednesday, showers expected, high of 19.
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11: The turning point came in June 1941. Germany launched Operation Barbarossa, the invasion of the Soviet Union. Within weeks, they occupied much of Eastern Europe, including Poland, Ukraine, Latvia, Lithuania, and Estonia. By December, the German army had nearly reached Moscow before they were finally halted by a Soviet counteroffensive. Waitman Bjorn is an American historian and former U.S. Army officer who specializes in Holocaust studies, focusing on the Holocaust in Eastern Europe. He's currently an associate professor in history at Northumbria University in Newcastle upon Tyne, and he says that with so much territory under Nazi control, a brutal, violent, and murderous campaign was conducted against civilian populations.
12: One of the biggest misconceptions is that the Eastern Front is this aberration of extreme violence, you know, compared to the war in the West, which is sort of, at least in sort of at a certain level, viewed as being fought kind of between peers who kind of have some grudging respect for each right. other. I think that it's the war in the West and the desert, you know, that is the aberration. The war that Nazi ideology wants to fighting the war is exactly the Eastern Front.
1: Right.
12: You know, because for the Germans, for the Nazis, fighting the war is exactly the Eastern Front.
1: Right.
12: You know, because for the Germans, for the Nazis in the Eastern Front, that is it's a war of conquest. It is a clash of civilizations, a clash of cultures, and a clash of races. That is a zero-sum game. You know, from the beginning, Hitler says this, you know, that, you know, either we will be victorious or Germany will be completely destroyed. There's not going to be any negotiated settlement, not going to be any sort of, okay, we're having an armistice and we're going to, none of that. It's all or nothing. Whereas in the West, the Nazis can't fight that way
1: right.
12: For various reasons. They're not planning on colonizing France. They're not planning on moving settlers in there and Germanizing it. They just want client states that'll be subservient to them, you know, in the West. And there's a racial component too. They're North Europeans. They're white people in the minds of the Nazis. And so they're not going to come in for the same level of treatment, unless, as we see in the campaign 1940, we're talking about French colonial troops who are, you know, Black African troops mm-hmm. who do get murdered. Just straight up murdered. So again, you can really see the very clear distinction of how the Nazis want to fight. The Nazis want to fight a race war, a war of racial conquest and scorched earth is precisely the kind of thing that drives them. And so by that, in that sense, the war in the Soviet Union is exactly what we'd expect. You know, Hitler, and also not just Hitler, but lots of the German leadership view the Soviets as a terrible thing, and almost a biological threat, you know, in right. the sense that the political ideology is almost more than that. It's almost some kind of biological marker. And so it's exactly what it says on the tin. You know, it's planned to be a war of annihilation, and you know, to the extent that the Nazis are successful everywhere they go, it's annihilation.
11: Many well-known historians, including Waitman, argue that Hitler was driven by two objectives: the destruction of Europe's Jews and the complete domination of Eastern Europe. Hitler and the Nazi leadership envisioned the Second World War to be a colonial conquest and a struggle for what they called living space. Before the invasion even began, Wehrmacht commanders received extraordinary directives. One of the most infamous was the Commissar Order. Political commissars attached to Soviet units were not to be treated as prisoners of war. They were to be executed. Another directive effectively granted German soldiers immunity for crimes committed against Soviet civilians. Military leaders did not merely receive these orders. Many transmitted them down the chain of command, and some reinforced them. The distinction between military operations and ideological extermination blurred. As German armies advanced eastward, they entered territories inhabited by millions of people whom Nazi ideology considered inferior or dangerous. Behind the front lines followed special SS units known as the Einsatzgruppen. Their mission was mass murder. Entire Jewish communities were rounded up and shot. And the historical record shows that army units frequently provided transportation, supplies, security, intelligence, and logistical support. In numerous locations, Wehrmacht personnel actively assisted mass shootings. Some commanders coordinated directly with killing squads. Others facilitated operations through local military administrations. The machinery of genocide depended on cooperation, and cooperation was often forthcoming. For the surviving Eastern Europe population, it meant subjugation, because a fundamental piece of Nazi ideology, Lebensraum, advocated for the creation of living space for ethnic Germans in Eastern Europe. That meant the Slavic population would either be eradicated or effectively become slaves to the growing ethnic German population.
12: What would have happened if Hitler hadn't invaded the Soviet Union? He wouldn't have been Hitler. Given the Nazi and Hitler's focus on Lebensraum, living space, but really on resource self-sufficiency. They want to be food self-sufficient, and they want to be resource self-sufficient so that the sort of horrors of World War I and the blockade can never happen again. Because they learned in the Wilhelmine period and after World War I, they were way late to the game when it came to colonies around the world, and they were never going to have the navy that could have sustained them anyway. So they have to do it on the land. It's going to be in the east.
1: Right.
12: And that's going to be their empire. So, yeah, I mean, I do think it's fair to say that, the rest of the fronts are all aimed at, ensuring that the war in the East is ultimately successful. I mean, remember that even the war in North Africa was theoretically so that the Nazis could go through Egypt and get into, really ultimately come sort of through Iran and, in that area into like the hinterland of the Soviet Union, which also was, again, for oil and that kind of stuff.
11: Waitman says that Hitler's war in the West against France, Britain's empire, and eventually the U.S. was merely to set the stage for the ultimate goal, a victory in the East, a win through total annihilation. That goal was consolidated in September 1941 with the Mogilev Conference. It is one of the most evil conferences ever to be conducted because it was meant to better organize and execute the Nazi campaign of murder.
12: So essentially, to set the stage, in September 1941, in Army Group Center Rear, so the rear area of Army Group Center, which is a massive area in what is essentially now Belarus, parts of northern Ukraine, southern Lithuania, that kind of thing. It's like a conference. And it's very much low level. It's very much, people that are on the ground doing things, mm-hmm. Captains, lieutenants, majors, lieutenant colonels, this kind of stuff. But it also has some interesting other attendees. So you have attendees from the SS, the Waffen-SS units in the area. You have Archer Nebbe, who is the commander of Einsatzgruppe B, so one of these mobile killing squads,
1: right. Attends.
12: And the topic of his briefing is the anti-partisan war with particular regard to the Jewish question, which already begins to suggest that, whoa, wait a second, what are we talking about here exactly?
11: German commanders were very concerned about the wide-scale partisan warfare waged against them in the occupied territories of the Soviet Union. These were resistance groups and fighters who opposed occupying forces during the Second World War. They were made up of clandestine civilians and soldiers who often operated behind enemy lines to sabotage, raid, and target supply and transportation networks. But in the fall of 1941, the weird thing was the partisan war hadn't really started.
12: I found the agenda in the military archives in Freiburg. And it's really interesting because, number one, it bears mentioning that there is no partisan war at this point. The only sort of things you could imagine to be partisans are usually Red Army soldiers that are trying to escape to the rear that have been, you know, from units that are destroyed or are, have decided to put up some kind of fight. But this side, the kind of the imagery that we have, you know, of like no-go terrain and entire areas controlled by the partisans is not a thing at this point in time. So Stalin has killed everyone that's really great at being an insurgent because he doesn't want insurgents in his own government.
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13: 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Carr's play action to Oliveira rolled right. 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
14: Jets. 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
17: Joseph Stalin had ruled with steel-fisted brutality for years. But shortly after 3 a.m. on the 22nd of June 1941, 3.6 million soldiers under skilled German command struck Soviet positions along a 900-mile-long front of Soviet-occupied territory. This was the largest land army ever assembled. German aircraft bombed military bases, supply depots, and cities, including Sevastopol on the Black Sea, Brest in Belarus, and others up and down the frontier. By the end of the first day of combat, some 1,200 Soviet aircraft had been destroyed, two-thirds while parked on the ground. Stalin was staggered by the German ambush because it violated the non-aggression pact that Hitler and Stalin had signed less than 2 years earlier and placed at risk the very survival of the Soviet Union. At first, Stalin insisted that it was just a provocation triggered by some rogue German generals and refused to order a counterattack until he heard officially from Berlin. The German declaration of war finally arrived 4 hours later. Joseph Stalin, the autocratic leader of the Soviet Union, was nearly paralyzed with fear, anxiety, and shock at the invasion. Lacking sufficient skilled military leadership, the Red Army reacted slowly as the Germans

0: stormed and mauled the Soviet troops. Stalin's generals asked for permission to retreat to reduce casualties, but Stalin refused and ordered them to stand their ground regardless of consequences. In the first 10 days of combat, the Germans captured Minsk and more than 400,000 Red Army troops. At least 40,000 Russian soldiers died per day, and 20 million people who had been living under Soviet control were suddenly living in Axis territory.
1: The Soviets retreat so fast that they don't have time to even really do much of a sort of leaving behind partisans. And of course, the local population is at its least likely to support the Soviet phase because they haven't had time to really experience the joys of Nazi occupation. So what you look at, what you discover when you start looking at who these guys are that come to this conference is that many of them have already been involved in murdering Jews. They observe a sample operation, which is literally an SS unit surrounding a village, not finding any partisans, but finding Jews and murdering them. And then after this, after everyone goes back to their units, they publish an executive summary, which goes out much wider than even Army Group Center Rear, which is sort of like best practices. I was able, based on just using the reports from the various units in Army Group Center Rear, to literally sort of track the numbers of people killed and captured before the conference and after the conference. And you can see just a massive spike. The message from the conference was, where there's a Jew, there's a partisan. Where there's a partisan, there's a Jew. And so basically what the military is saying is you should treat Jews as partisans, i.e. as enemies. And, you know, there are other things that come out of this. Everyone can be a potential threat. And then this is really just closing the circle of the Jew Bolshevik anti-Semitic trope, which is this idea that Jews are behind Bolshevism because they're using communism and Marxism to redistribute wealth to them, right? It's part of their attempt to control the world. And this is really just completing that circle of, you know, all Jews are communists, all communists are Jews, all communists are partisans, all partisans are Jews. I mean, it's wrapping all these things up in a neat little bow and then handing it to the Wehrmacht.
0: For the Nazi state, there were two great enemies, communists and Jews. And on the Eastern Front, they conflated into one. It was a recipe for mass murder.
1: There are some great historians out there who have made the argument that, you know, as the war becomes more sort of desperate and brutal on the Eastern Front, the Wehrmacht becomes more desperate and brutal. But actually, the Wehrmacht is violent and brutal from the very beginning. And that begins before we even get to sort of the Holocaust. It begins with the Soviet POWs. Somewhere around 3.3 million Soviet prisoners of war die in German captivity. And just to give some context there, that's a death rate of around 57%. And if you look at, for example, Allied death rates in Japanese hands, which was not a walk in the park, that was 29%. And to put it another way, more Soviet POWs die every day in the first 8 months of the war than Allied POWs die in the entire war. The Wehrmacht's line is always, oh, we just couldn't handle. We had so many, we couldn't handle them. And we didn't have the resources. But keep in mind that they did manage to feed 1 point some million French POWs in 1940. And then if you look at the guidance from Eduard Wagner, who was the quartermaster general of the Wehrmacht, it's very clear from the beginning that the plan is to let them starve, let them die. You know, there are these outside of Minsk, there's this camp called Drozdy, which was around 100,000 people. It was basically like an open field with barbed wire around it. Units are forbidden from using German medical equipment to treat Soviet POWs. They're forbidden from giving any decent food. There's cannibalism. Oh, many of these people don't make it back because there's a series of echelons of camps from the front to the rear. And you know, these are basically death marches where sometimes the Wehrmacht will just shoot hundreds and hundreds of people that they can't keep up or whatever. They're killing the disabled, the people that are, you know, disabled with military wounds. They're also handing over Jewish Soviet POWs to the Einsatzgruppen. And again, this is something that is absolutely 100% owned by the Wehrmacht before we even talk about anything else. But it lets you perhaps kind of think that, oh, we're doing a regular military operation. But they're rounding up Jews. They are guarding Jews. They're marching Jews to the killing sites. Sometimes they're killing them themselves, either in conjunction with the Einsatzgruppen or on their own, you know, across the Soviet Union. Similarly, they're also involved in killing Sinti and Roma, gypsy populations. You know, the Wehrmacht is also deeply complicit in the murder of disabled people all across the Soviet Union. They'll roll up to a mental hospital and they say, this would be a great place for a military hospital. And they'll call the Einsatzgruppen and say, come kill everyone in the mental hospital. And then they'll take over the building or orphanage or whatever.
0: By doing so, the Wehrmacht was absolutely guilty of war crimes. Nazi atrocities weren't just committed by some smaller group of diehard fanatics like those in the SS. Atrocities were carried out by soldiers throughout Germany. They didn't need to be diehard Nazi Party members to commit war crimes.
1: The Clean Wehrmacht myth is, you know, it's this idea that the Wehrmacht was a conventional military force that fought a conventional war. Everything else was political. We weren't involved in that political stuff. The Holocaust was the SS and the political. We weren't involved in that. We were just you know, doing our own thing and acting as honorable military men, et cetera. It comes very, very quickly after the war. We have all these generals in custody, we being the Western allies. And we are interested in how you fight the Soviets, because very quickly it becomes clear that, you know, that's going to be our next adversary. And we ask them to sort of write their memoirs. We let them write their memoirs and then publish them very uncritically. And so you have, you know, even I always bring this up, but like, you know, von Manstein, one of the, you know, key field marshals in the Wehrmacht, the title of his memoir is Lost Victories.
0: Lost Victories is the post-war memoir of Erich von Manstein, one of Germany's most prominent military commanders during the Second World War. It presents his account of major campaigns, including the invasion of France in 1940, the invasion of the Soviet Union in 1941, and later operations on the Eastern Front. He describes how his strategic ideas influenced German successes, and throughout the memoir, he attributes many lost opportunities to political interference by Adolf Hitler. The narrative emphasizes military strategy, operational decision-making, and the challenges faced by German forces as the war turned against them. The book is also an attempt to defend his reputation and explain his actions during the war. In it, he downplays or omits the German army's involvement in Nazi crimes. This was part of Manstein's efforts to separate military leadership from the policies of the Nazi regime.
1: You know, and can you imagine? I mean, this is the Nazis that we are, and it becomes sort of a bestseller. Like, that, you know, people are buying this book, Lost Victories, which is kind of like the subtext is, wouldn't it have been great if the Nazis had not lost these victories? And of course, you know, all of these memoirs are all about, you know, guns and trumpets and who's going up what hill and down the other, but they're not talking about the Holocaust or the you know, the fact that the Wehrmacht shot around 30,000 of its own people for a variety of different things, you know, et cetera, et cetera, et cetera. And so you get this very sanitized vision of what the Wehrmacht looks like, because it's coming from these folks. Then you have people like Basil Liddell Hart, a famous British historian who's literally like a Rommel fanboy.
2: Oh yeah, he absolutely
1: and,
2: is.
1: You know, is literally trying to help sanitize, what the Germans did. What the army did, what the Wehrmacht did, and what the officers did. And then, you know, this is compounded by, you know, a convergence of other factors, one being that the Wehrmacht is not deemed a criminal organization at Nuremberg, while the SS is,
2: right?
1: Which means that if you're a member of the SS, by definition, you fall into some kind of criminal category. And that's not the case with the Wehrmacht. I mean, obviously, there are high-ranking generals that are tried. But as an organization, it's not sort of legally, officially condemned in that way. And then you have the context of the Cold War, which is very quickly, you know, it becomes clear that the Germans are kind of going to be our allies. The West Germans are going to be their allies in this. And we, the Western allies, don't really want to poke that bear too much,
2: right,
1: about, you know, what did you do during the war kind of thing. And the German legal system doesn't either, because it's actually very convenient for German memory and forgetting to not go after the Wehrmacht and to lay it all on the SS. And in fact, they want to lay it all on Hitler, Himmler, and Goering. Like, those are the Haupttäter, the main criminals. They did all of this. We had Nuremberg. They got punished. They're dead or gone. It's over. And anybody left over, like people at Auschwitz, that's the SS. They're really bad. And that's actually quite comforting, because, you know, there aren't, relatively speaking, that many people who are in the SD or SS, et cetera. But if you start poking fingers at the Wehrmacht, there were 17 some million men and, right, and a good number of women, yep, that served in the Wehrmacht during the war. And now you're hitting very close to home.
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2: a high of 19 today in the forecast, and things will be clearing this morning. Tonight, clear with a low of 6. Tomorrow, a sunny high of 21, and showers on Wednesday with a high of 19.
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0: The scary thing is, the clean Wehrmacht myth took root, and now there are people who are reenactors, authors, faux academics, and entire Reddit threads devoted to spreading and reinforcing it. And while some of them may not consider themselves to be neo-Nazis, they have embraced the idea that the broader German army was made up of noble soldiers defending their homeland, or at the very least, ignorant young men tricked into a war by evil Nazis.
1: To me, you know, as an American coming from Virginia, it's very similar to the Lost Cause sort of fanboying as well. You know, you have the similar sort of situation that's built up in the minds of the adherents to this, which is, you know, isn't it kind of cool and romantic that you have this undermanned, outnumbered force battling against all odds,
14: right,
1: and being, you know, successful in whatever, you know, whatever rationale that they want to say successful, omitting the fact that, you know, in the case of the Confederates, they were fighting to extend and maintain white supremacy and human slavery, or in the case of the Nazis, that they were fighting to extend genocide and the Holocaust and everything else. But also in popular culture, you know, in film, you know, some of the sort of, there's a movie called Cross of Iron, a Sam Peckinpah film, with Lee Garner in it. And it sort of, again, there's the Vilsmaier Stalingrad film, which, you know, it all sort of paints the ordinary German soldier as a victim of the war, and not complicit. There was a Call of Duty, World War II Call of Duty game that came out, and I haven't played it, but in one of the scenarios, you are a German soldier. And I think the way they get around it is you're like a resistance guy. So you don't like being a German soldier, and so you're like fighting. But the shtick is so you can use all the German stuff without,
14: right,
1: you know, feeling bad about it. You know, and I think there is a problem in the gaming world. You know, I'm not a giant stick in the mud. I like to play board games, and you know, sometimes it's meant to be the bad guys or whatever, but there's challenges to the way that the Wehrmacht is presented. And a lot of people want to, you know, sort of wall it off, seal it off from the war, from the rest of it. One of the biggest inflection points was 20, 30 years ago, when Germany had what was called the Wehrmacht Exhibition. And the Wehrmacht Exhibition was a traveling exhibit that funded by a very wealthy German tobacco magnate. And it confronted the German public really for the first time with the incontrovertible evidence of the various crimes of the Wehrmacht. Photographs, diary entries, letters, really sort of in your face, like this is what the army did, confessions, all this kind of stuff. And of course it generated a great deal of animosity. You had, you know, people marching in the streets from both sides. You know, one side is condemning the Wehrmacht and et cetera, but the other side is saying that, you know, my grandfather was not a war criminal or my father wasn't a war criminal. And of course, the far right was involved. The neo-Nazis got involved in this and they bombed the exhibition in various towns. And it really was, I think, a turning point that confronted people with the truth of this.
0: For decades, many sought comfort in the myth that the Wehrmacht fought a clean, honorable war, while Nazi crimes were carried out solely by the SS and other ideological fanatics.
1: You know, did every German soldier participate in killing Jews? No. But that was always a question of proximity rather than motivation. And then if you expand it out to treatment of Soviet POWs or treatment of non-Jewish civilians, you know, many, many, many more Wehrmacht people are going to be complicit or guilty in that regard as well. And so, you know, this is something that we've been chipping away at for, you know, I would say 40 some years.
0: The Holocaust and the wider crimes of the Third Reich were made possible because countless people obeyed, cooperated, looked away, or convinced themselves that what they were doing was justified. They were all complicit in extraordinary evil. And as the last veterans passed away and the archives opened wider, the comforting fiction of a clean Wehrmacht has become increasingly difficult to sustain. The historical record reveals not an army standing apart from Nazi crimes, but an institution that, to varying degrees across commands and campaigns, helped enable and carry out a war of conquest, racial persecution, and mass violence.
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0: 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Today's talk.
22: From the National Newsroom of the Canadian Press, I'm Karen Rebo. Parliament gets back to work today after a 3-month break with the economy and trade partnerships at the fore. Prime Minister Mark Carney has faced criticism for his international travel and absence from the House of Commons while dealing with major global issues. But at a news conference in Ottawa yesterday, Carney said he skipped exercising and personal time with his family so he could meet yesterday with France's president and then hosted a meeting with Norway's prime minister. He said he needs to divide his time between parliamentary, domestic duties and international ones.
2: I think the important thing, and it is the nature of the job, is I can do both, and I need to do both.
22: Carney will attend question period this afternoon before flying to New York for a couple of days to attend the annual UN General Assembly. Now, New York City residents and visitors alike are bracing for street closures as world leaders arrive in the Big Apple for the 81st UN General Assembly.
4: I just hope there's peace to be made.
6: It upsets the normalcy of a typical schedule.
10: How do you manage? Do you do anything differently?
6: Avoid the area as much as you can.
22: U.S. President Donald Trump will be arriving in New York today for a meeting with Mayor Zoran Mamdani and then France's president. Trump will address the U.N. tomorrow. The B.C. Conservatives have a new interim leader this morning to replace Carrie Lynn Finley, who resigned as party leader yesterday following weeks of upheaval in the official opposition caucus. Based on recommendation from caucus, the party's board of directors has appointed Lorne Dirksen as interim leader. Finley's four-month tenure as leader was marked by infighting, firings, and defections by sitting legislators. Apps designed to help shoppers decipher a food product's domestic roots have continued to proliferate as a fresh wave of patriotism has washed over consumers in the wake of heightened trade tensions with the States. Michael Mulvey is a marketing professor at the University of Ottawa and says it's more than where goods come from.
23: It's often how it's made that matters. And part of that might be just an education process. What is made in Canada versus produced in Canada? These are different things that mean different things. And the Competition Bureau has definitions of this.
22: And breakout star Cameron Whitcomb earned top honors at the Canadian Country Music Awards on the weekend.
24: It'll relapse if it's just a dream.
25: The 23-year-old snapped up Entertainer of the Year, Best Male Artist, and Best Album for The Hard Way about overcoming his addictions. Whitcomb couldn't attend but thanked fans in a video.
26: I cannot believe I won Album of the Year. I love you guys and thank you.
25: Meantime, hitmaker Josh Ross snatched Best Single for Hate How You Look about the pain of seeing an ex-lover move on. Highlight of the night was singers Sasha, Madeline Merlot, Brett Kissel, and Tyler Joe Miller paying musical tribute to the late Dolly Parton, singing 9 to 5 and Coat of Many Colors. Other winners include Megan Patrick for Best Female Artist and Sully Burrows for Breakthrough Performer. Aaron Sousa, The Canadian Press, Saskatoon.
22: This is The Canadian Press. In sports, the Toronto Blue Jays get back to work tonight when they visit the Orioles in Baltimore to open a three-game series. Toronto avoided a three-game sweep against the Texas Rangers with a 7-2 win yesterday. The Jays are three games back of the final American League wildcard spot with six games left. Trey Yesavage will get the start for Toronto. The Cleveland Guardians beat the Athletics 1-0 to remain atop the AL Central. Cleveland has a narrow lead over the White Sox, who kept pace by eliminating the Detroit Tigers from playoff contention with an 8-1 victory. Three Canadian hockey teams are set for preseason action tonight in the NHL. The Ottawa Senators visit the Montreal Canadiens, while the Winnipeg Jets will play host to the Colorado Avalanche. The Los Angeles Rams are set to host the New York Giants in Monday night football action in the NFL. Last night, the Kansas City Chiefs scored a 33-30 victory in overtime over the Indianapolis Colts. From the Canadian Press, I'm Karen Rebo.
27: 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Well, at least the best ones for you. 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
28: Bullets zip past as bombs rain down. A young doctor is pinned down along with stretcher bearers, and their destination seems as far away as the moon. they're headed to an aid station to treat wounded men clinging to life. And with that in mind, the doctor musters up all of his courage and jumps into action. He runs into the chaos as the world explodes around him. But then, as he reaches down to open the door, everything goes white. His senses overwhelm as he hears nothing and everything all at once. When his world comes back into focus, he feels his arm on fire. And as he looks down, his mind races to understand what just happened. Metal has pierced his flesh. He's wounded, but not dead. So he opens the door and steps inside the aid station to finish the job he was there to do, save lives. It's something he would go on to do on a much grander scale. I'm Craig Baird, and this is Canadian History X. This month, I'm sharing stories of the individuals who made the list of the greatest Canadians back in 2004. And in this episode, we look at one of our country's most famous doctors. This is the story of Frederick Banting. Frederick Banting was born in a small farmhouse near Alliston, Ontario, on November 14, 1891. He was the youngest of six children for William Banting and Margaret Grant, and his childhood was spent on the family farm where hard work and practicality was the norm. Frederick was a shy child. His siblings were older, and some by more than a few years, so he started school at 7 years old but didn't excel. He was often bullied and struggled with spelling, so he preferred to spend his time on the farm. However, as he progressed, he did well in physics and chemistry, even if he had to repeat English, and narrowly passed Latin but failed French. No one thought that he would ever become one of the most famous Canadians in history. His principal said, "We would not have picked him for one on whom fame would settle." He definitely wasn't a prodigy, but he was persistent, and Frederick managed to graduate high school in July 1910, and then had to decide what his future would be. His brothers were farmers, his sister was living in Paris, where she was learning to paint. But Frederick was the youngest, and trying to figure out what to do, so he enrolled in a general arts program at Victoria College in Toronto, where he struggled.
1: And he spends that summer out west, family farm, relatives, and when you read in his memoir, he talks about he's literally sitting on the riverbank and says, "No, this isn't my calling."
28: That's Grant Maltman, the curator at Banting House, and he said that the trip changed his life forever because when Frederick returned, he made one crucial change. He switched to medicine and went from a failing student to an excellent one. He'd finally found his footing, but then the war came. Like so many young men of his generation, the First World War interrupted everything. On August 16, 1914, the same day that Canada declared war on Germany, he tried to enlist but was denied on account of his poor eyesight. But remember, Frederick was nothing if not persistent and undeterred. He attempted to enlist again in October, and he was once again denied. Time passed, and by 1915, the reality of the war dawned on the Allied nations. The need for the men on the front lines far outweighed the supply, and requirements for enlistment loosened. Frederick attempted to join once more, and this time he was accepted. Now, the Allies may have needed troops, but Frederick had something else they wanted, medical training. But he didn't go overseas right away. Instead, he spent his fourth year of medical school focused on clinical work at Toronto General Hospital, and his first operation was draining a soldier's abscess. His fifth and final year was condensed down to 5 months, and on December 9, 1916, Frederick Banting graduated with a Bachelor of Medicine. The next day, he reported for military duty. He was quickly promoted to lieutenant and shipped out from Halifax on March 26, 1917. When he arrived in England, he was posted to the Granville Special Hospital in Kent, and for the next 13 months, he assisted Clarence L. Starr, the chief surgeon of Toronto's Hospital for Sick Children, back home. Then, he was transferred to France in June 1918, where he would be much closer to the action. And for the first time, the war wasn't a distant, abstract thought. Everyday soldiers were brought in who had been shredded by machine gun fire or nearly torn apart by artillery. Every shift meant a bleeding and dying man would be in front of him on the operating table. Frederick would tend to and dress the wounded for hours and days on end at an aid post near the front lines. And danger was ever present. During one battle in 1918, a German soldier ran into his aid post where a patient saved him by shooting the German at the door. Each passing day brought the battle closer and closer to him, until one day it arrived with a bang. In late September 1918, Frederick was caring for the wounded in a German military hospital the Canadians had taken over after the Battle of Canal du Nord. That's when Grant Maltman, the curator of the Banting Museum, said Frederick's war came to an end.
1: Towards the end of the day, a surgeon at one of those frontline aid stations was killed. And so he takes his stretcher bearers to that station and they get pinned down. And Banting makes a run for the station. And when he arrives, it basically gets to the door. Another artillery shell explodes. Piece of shrapnel catches in the right arm.
28: Major L.C. Palmer, Frederick's commanding officer, ordered him evacuated to be treated, but he defied the order and helped triage patients for the next 17 hours. Grant said the defiance made Palmer livid.
1: It gives him a pretty good dressing down. You know, Banting tries to defend his position. There's no officers. They're a lot of non-commissioned officers here. We're going to be fine. And personally walks him to the field ambulance. And when he sits him down in the front seat, Banting basically blacks out.
28: Palmer may have been mad, but he also respected the heroic effort and recommended Frederick be decorated for his bravery, and a few months later, he was awarded the Military Cross. By then, he was in a hospital bed, healing, and he wrote to his mother and said, "My dearest mother, this letter will be short left hand. I was slightly wounded yesterday in the right forearm. Had operation last night and shrapnel removed from between bones. I feel pretty good, only tired. I just had a big, hot, lovely dinner. Everyone is as kind as can be now. Please don't worry. I'm the luckiest boy in France." He returned to Canada in 1919 and immediately completed his surgical training in Toronto. That same year, he took an internship at the Hospital for Sick Children. Established in 1875 by Elizabeth McMaster, the hospital has always been a leader in pediatric care. In 1908, it was the first place in Toronto with a milk pasteurization facility, and decades later, researchers invented the infant cereal Pablum to combat infant malnutrition. While Banting desperately wanted to work at the hospital, he was unable to get a spot on staff and left in 1920. With no clear path or major success in Toronto, he moved to London, Ontario to set up his own medical practice. He didn't take over from an established doctor, and his office was in his home, away from high traffic areas. He didn't even have his first patient for 28 days after he opened. Grant said, simply put, business was slow.
1: Can't see the name in the front window because there's this beautiful silver maple out front. And the only other way to advertise is put your name in the phone book. And unfortunately, the phone book was printed in April, and he doesn't move here until June.
28: To make extra money, he began teaching orthopedics and anthropology at the University of Western Ontario. Despite the lectures, his debts started to pile up. Little did he know, he was about to change the future of medicine with just one lecture. But before we get to Frederick's discovery, let's go back about 3,500 years ago, give or take a century, to an unknown doctor writing the Ebers Papyrus. This 20 meters long scroll contains 842 formulas and remedies for various conditions and injuries. Do you want to cure a migraine? Take a clay effigy of a crocodile, stuff the mouth with herbs, and then bind it to your head with a linen strip inscribed with the names of Egyptian gods. Maybe this was effective. Maybe not. I'm a historian, not a doctor. But the papyrus is important for another reason. It contains the earliest written record of diabetes. The papyrus details a treatment for a person urinating too much or if their urine has a sweet taste to it. Both are common symptoms of diabetes. For those symptoms, it's recommended you measure a glass filled with pond water, mixed with elderberry, fibers of a plant, fresh milk, and green dates. Another option was a rectal injection of olive oil, honey, beer, sea salt, and fruit seeds. Please note, Canadian History X does not recommend nor endorse trying either of these methods.
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0: 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CJOB.
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1: Things will be clearing out there this morning with a high of 19. Tonight, clear and a low of 6. Tomorrow, sunny, high of 21. And Wednesday, showers expected, high of 19.
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28: Let's jump ahead a few thousand years to the 19th century. By now, diabetes was being treated through bloodletting and opium. Some doctors even recommended that patients eat as much as possible to make up for the loss of nutrients through urinating. They also encouraged extra large amounts of sugar. And as you can imagine, this led to many early deaths. By the end of the century, doctors realized that fasting provided some success in controlling the symptoms of diabetes. patients were then given a sugar-free, low-carb diet. This starvation diet developed by Frederick Madison Allen could extend the life of diabetics, but there was still no real treatment. And by the 1910s, research showed that the cause of diabetes seemed to be localized to the pancreas. German doctor Georg Ludwig Julzea experimented with pancreatic extracts to treat diabetes, but had limited success due to side effects and the inability to purify the extracts. And after the First World War, other doctors were making headway, but only one would make the discovery. And that would happen during a sleepless night in 1920. In October 1920, Frederick Banting was asked to give a talk of the pancreas at the University of Western Ontario. He was preparing for the lecture when he came across an article written by American doctor Moses Barron. Barron described an autopsy of a patient who had a pancreatic stone obstructing the pancreatic duct. This left most of the islet cells, which produce, store, and release insulin, intact. In type 1 diabetes, these cells are destroyed, preventing insulin production. And at 2 a.m. on October 31st, 1920, Frederick Banting was trying to sleep when he had an epiphany. He realized that intact islets would be recovered if most of the pancreas was gone. In that moment, he wrote on a piece of paper his hypothesis. Ligate pancreatic ducts of dog. Keep dogs alive. Telecini degenerative leaving islets. Try to isolate the internal secretion of those and relieve glycosuria. Grant says that note includes one of Frederick's biggest weaknesses and the reason he struggled in school.
1: One of the words he spells incorrectly? Diabetes. He's a terrible speller, but we could read the entire hypothesis. And as one physician said, let's cut him some slack. Look at that penmanship.
28: The following morning, Frederick Banting spoke with F.R. Miller, the professor of physiology at the University of Western Ontario. Miller advised him to go to the University of Toronto. And in the spring of 1921, Frederick met with J.R.R. McLeod, the professor of physiology at the University of Toronto, to present his research and gain support. And although McLeod was skeptical, he saw promise. So, on May 17, 1921, Frederick Banting began his research, and McLeod would oversee the project. He also arranged for two undergraduates, Charles Best and Clark Noble, to assist, but Frederick only needed one. So he chose his assistant with a flip of a coin. Charles Best won, allegedly. Best says the coin flip never happened, while Banting said it did. But Frederick Banting could not have chosen a better assistant. By July 30th, 1921, the two men were able to isolate an extract from the islet cells of a dog and then injected them into a diabetic one. The results showed in a reduction in blood sugar by 40% in just an hour. And that impressed J.R. McLeod so much that he moved them to a better lab and gave them more dogs. Grant said the men had been working nonstop from May to July, and the pressure was getting to them.
1: They have some struggles. I think both, it's pretty well known, both Banting and Best suffered a bit of depression, especially during this period.
28: The biggest time suck was waiting for weeks to extract insulin from the dogs. So Frederick suggested getting insulin from the pancreas of a calf fetus. They turned to calves from the William Davies Slaughterhouse in Toronto and discovered that the extracts were just as good as those that came from dogs. They kept working, and they successfully extracted insulin from an adult cow in December 1921. The focus of their research then changed the purification of the insulin, and biochemist James Collip was brought onto the team. And within a month, Frederick and the team had done something that would change medicine forever. Leonard Thompson was a 13-year-old boy from the Beaches neighborhood of Toronto who had been diagnosed with type 1 diabetes. He was being treated at the hospital for sick children. And like others at the time, he had been placed on a starvation diet in the hopes of controlling the disease and extending his life. Enter in Frederick Banting. On January 11, 1922, Leonard Thompson was given the first dose of insulin derived from Frederick's work. Unfortunately, there were still impurities, and Leonard developed a severe allergic reaction. And for the next 12 days, Frederick's team worked day and night to purify the solution. But it wasn't until January 23rd that Leonard was given a new injection. This time, there were no side effects, and the medical team proceeded with daily injections over the course of 2 weeks. Leonard's health improved immensely, and he would go on to live until he was 26 years old when he died of pneumonia.
2: Leonard Thompson. 13 years old, diabetes mellitus, 65 pounds. Starve the child to let them live. The treatment's as cruel as the disease. It's a death sentence.
4: Dr. Banting.
6: This could be it.
10: He's the first to receive this trial.
6: But will it save him?
20: It's not pure enough.
21: So we try again. And again. And again.
23: Before the discovery of insulin, diabetes was a death sentence. Banting, Best, Collip, and McLeod's breakthrough has saved millions of lives. Leonard Thompson's was the first.
28: Now, before Frederick's invention, children with type 1 diabetes typically lived only a few months to a maximum of 2 years after diagnosis. It was often referred to as a death sentence because children with rapid onset diabetes usually died within a year, with many succumbing to diabetic ketoacidosis. The next child to be treated was 12-year-old Elizabeth Hughes, the daughter of U.S. Secretary of State Charles Evan Hughes. Elizabeth became the first American patient to receive insulin. And because she had been on a starvation diet, she weighed only 45 pounds when she received the injection. But very quickly, she was well enough to gain weight and return to Washington by October 1922. She went on to live until she was 73, and by 1981, she had received 42,000 injections of insulin.
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2: Meanwhile, in 1922, in only a few months, Frederick's team had discovered the first real treatment for diabetes, and it would save the lives of millions. Now, this invention was worth a fortune, but the team was reluctant to patent the process for insulin because it violated medical ethics. But Frederick realized that if they didn't patent it, their research would be hijacked by a third party, and safe distribution could be compromised in the pursuit of the almighty dollar. The team sent a letter to the University of Toronto that stated, "The patent would not be used for any other purpose than to prevent the taking out of a patent by other persons. When the details of the method of preparation are published, anyone would be free to prepare the extract, but no one could secure a profitable monopoly." On January 15, 1923, the patent was assigned to the University of Toronto Board of Governors for the token cost of $1. Now, it's often repeated online that when Frederick Banting sold the patent, he stated publicly that he did so because of the discovery belonging to the world. That's great sentiment, but Grant says it probably didn't happen.
6: No one can find in print where he actually said it or date it, but it's become one of those popular myths, much like the Nobel Prize. I mean, it's a great story, very similar to the Banting and Best went from one end of the room giving insulin to all these patients in the ward. And by the time they got to the last patient, the first patient is up and going. Another great story.
2: With the patent being public, so came the accolades. In August 1923, Frederick graced the cover of Time magazine, the first Canadian to ever have the honor. 2 months later, on October 26, 1923, news came that Frederick Banting and J.R.R. McLeod had won the Nobel Prize. At only 31 years old, Frederick became not only the youngest recipient of the Nobel Prize in Physiology or Medicine, but also the first Canadian to receive a Nobel Prize. Lester B. Pearson would be the next Canadian to win one when he received the Nobel Peace Prize in 1957. And Frederick split the winnings with his assistant Charles Best because he felt he always believed in the project. In his mind, McLeod had been skeptical until he'd been able to extract insulin while Best had been by his side from the beginning. McLeod split his prize money with James

0: collop. But many felt the prize should have gone to Best, and in fact, in 1972, the Nobel Committee publicly stated that omitting Best from the prize was a mistake. Meanwhile, back in 1923, by the end of October, just 3 years from that sleepless night that started it all, Frederick Banting was at a banquet being held in his honor at the University of Toronto. Discovering insulin defined the rest of his life. That same year, he was appointed to the new Banting and Best Chair of Medical Research at the University of Toronto, and the Government of Canada also provided him with $7,500 a year lifetime annuity to continue his work. 76,000 people watched him give a speech at the opening day of the Canadian National Expedition, where he thanked his colleagues in the federal and provincial government for funding his work. And Banting's proud parents were in the audience, and when asked if she was proud of her son, his mother said, "Not proud. Thankful." The following year, he received 5 honorary degrees and married Marion Robertson. The couple remained together for 8 years and had 1 child, William. Frederick Banting was the most famous doctor in Canada and quite possibly the world. And with that came pressure. Could he cure more diseases? In a year, he had developed a treatment for diabetes, so what else could he do? Maybe he could cure even cancer. Those around him saw him struggle with fame. And he much preferred being a small-town doctor because the pressure on him was immense. Frederick turned his focus to cancer research. He then studied the substance secreted by honeybees, royal jelly, to help revive victims from drowning, but this too amounted to nothing. Frustrated with where things were and the constant pressures, he turned back to something he had loved as a child, painting. He longed to have time on his hands and to fill his days with painting. When he was younger, his first paintings were done on the back of the cardboard for shirts that were packed by the cleaners. When he returned to painting, his favorite subjects were the beautiful rural landscapes of Ontario. Those amateur paintings brought him into the orbit of the Group of Seven. Frederick became close friends with A.Y. Jackson and Lauren Harris, who appreciated his works. In the summer of 1927, Frederick joined Jackson on a trip to the Arctic. Grant said the trip broadened his artistic landscape.
1: And Eureka, see that growth from, you know, that pre-Group of Seven period to painting with Jackson for 13 years. Casson, you know, he knew how to draw. Jackson, he was getting so much better with his use of colors. Imagine what he could have done if he actually had time to paint. Because often he has the nation's business, and so doesn't get to go out on these big trips to keep with his craft.
0: It also opened his eyes to what was happening in Canada's north. Traveling along the Slave River and Mackenzie River on the Hudson's Bay Company paddle wheeler SS distributor, he discovered that the passengers and crew were unknowingly spreading influenza. The disease quickly swept through the indigenous settlements, decimating populations. And once he returned home, he spoke with a Toronto Star reporter about the trip on the condition that statements about the Hudson's Bay Company remain off the record. The reporter ignored the agreement. The article quoted Frederick saying that the fur trade heavily favored the Hudson's Bay Company, who bought $100,000 worth of fox skins, but only paid the indigenous $5,000 in goods. The fur trade commissioner of the Hudson's Bay Company called his remarks false and slanderous. He may have been angry that an off-the-record comment made it on the record, but he also refused to back down from the statement once it was published. In a subsequent report to the Canadian government, he said that infant mortality in the Arctic was high because mothers were undernourished before giving birth. He put the blame squarely on the Hudson's Bay Company. The company had a policy of providing wheat-rich foods, tea, tobacco, and biscuits to the Inuit that did not provide enough nourishment. Frederick said the Inuit hunters became trappers and depended on the Hudson's Bay Company. And while his statements may have ruffled some feathers, it led to some changes by the HBC in the Arctic, and the advice was eventually appreciated by the company, and he even received a Christmas card from the Hudson's Bay Company governor. 3 years later, Frederick married a second time. This time he wed Henrietta Ball, a gifted doctor in 1937. She'd actually attended the University of Toronto's Banting Institute and earned a master's in medical research the same year they got married. When the Second World War erupted the following year, Frederick focused on pilots blacking out because of high G-forces, and he worked with Wilbur Franks to develop a G-suit to help pilots remain conscious, and all flight suits used today are actually based off the original prototypes developed by Banting and Franks. Grant said many departments sought his advice because of his experience with innovation.
1: And then when the war comes, you know, Gerald McNaughton, head of the National Research Council, basically told him, you're joining the NRC and you'll be head of these two committees, aviation medicine and medical research.
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11: A high of 19 today in the forecast, and things will be clearing this morning. Tonight, clear with a low of 6. Tomorrow, sunny, high of 21, and showers on Wednesday with a high of 19.
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0: Narrated in the style of a hinterland's Who's Who, a fictional animal found throughout Canada and the eastern United States, is shown foraging for the crumbs of peanut butter toast in a kitchen, escaping from a house cat, and making a nest from lost mittens to go to sleep. In just a few minutes, the tiny semi-aquatic mammal, originally native to sub-Saharan Africa, stole the hearts of the nation and became a pop culture phenomenon. Over 20 years later, that little river horse we all fell in love with made its triumphant return, and a new generation was introduced to its charm. The North American house hippo was first introduced in May of 1999 by Concerned Children's Advertisers, the Canadian nonprofit organization based in Toronto, which was founded in 1990. It produced over 30 public service announcements covering topics such as drug abuse, conformity, self-esteem, and bullying, with the goal of reaching children between the ages of 8 and 12. And in order to educate children about the importance of critical thinking and to teach them not to accept what they see on TV at face value, they were inspired to create a PSA in the style of Hinterland's Who's Who. Hinterland's Who's Who were television announcements, or vignettes, first commissioned in 1962 by the Canadian Wildlife Service as a way to generate interest in Canada's wildlife, and they were broadcast during commercial breaks. The vignettes brought native wildlife into living rooms across the country. In the original announcements, distinctive flute music opens the ad and is accompanied by the low-key style of the narrator, John Livingston, describing the animal over footage of it taken in the wild. The vignettes ended with a message for viewers to contact the Canadian Wildlife Service for additional information. The wildlife videos first started airing in 1963 and continued into the 70s and 80s. Of course, by 1999, they served as inspiration for none other than the house hippo.
12: It's nighttime in a kitchen just like yours. All is quiet. Or is it? The North American house hippo is found throughout Canada and the eastern United States. House hippos are very timid creatures and are rarely seen, but they will defend their territory if provoked. They come out at night to search for food, water, and materials for their nests. The favorite foods of the house hippo are chips, raisins, and the crumbs from peanut butter on toast. They build their nests in bedroom closets, using lost mittens, dryer lint, and bits of string. The nests have to be very soft and warm. House hippos sleep about 16 hours a day.
13: That looked really real, but you knew it couldn't be true, didn't you? That's why it's good to think about what you're watching on TV and ask questions, kind of like you just did. A message from Concerned Children's Advertisers.
0: In the ad by the Concerned Children's Advertisers, the house hippo is described as being found across Canada and in parts of the eastern United States, as the cute little hippo is seen snuggling into dryer lint for a nap in a typical Canadian home. Tom Roberts were working on the project when he said, "How about a tiny animal that lives in your house?" because he had a son at the time and thought it might be kind of magical. The hippo was just the funniest animal they could think of, and yet somehow the most plausible. To them, a giraffe or moose just seems too fake somehow. So how did they make a 3,500-pound animal from Africa into a pocket-sized, chip-eating, cat-scaring wonder of our time? To get the look just right, the team at Spin was adamant that real images of real hippos be used. So the hippos in the PSA were taken from stock footage compiled from a number of suppliers. Spin executive producer Lisa Batke said it was somewhat difficult to amass enough usable footage for the just over a minute spot because at the time, there wasn't a lot of footage of hippos on land. Each of the hippos featured in the spot were of different colors as well, some brown, some gray, some even appeared to be a shade of blue. but they were all composited to match one so that it looked like it was just one hippopotamus being used in the spot. Another concern was lighting. Much of the usable footage collected by Spin's suppliers was of hippos in daylight, so compositing was done to make the hippos shadier and darker, because as we all know, house hippos only come out at night. All the interior shots were shot in a Toronto home, and there are instances where the hippo interacts with objects in the house, including nudging a piece of crumpled paper with its nose. And towards the end of the spot, the house hippo retires for the evening, wading into a nest in the closet. As it walks to its nest, the nest moves under the hippo's weight. Spin's creative director on the spot, Rob Jones, said that to achieve this, the crew set up a little rig of some wires to pull on the nest to make it look like the hippo was rustling it. They then had to sync that up to make it look like the hippo was nestling down into it, and it took quite a bit of time to get all the sizing right. Every detail was taken into consideration to make the hippo as believable as possible, and that effort had a surprising effect on the PSA's target audience. When the house hippo first appeared on screens across Canada, many of the young children who saw the commercial actually believed the house hippo was real, and those who knew they weren't wished they were. Before long, its fate as a Canadian icon was sealed. But that's something that surprised writer Dempsey. She said it was shocking because the spot didn't receive a ton of attention at the time, it didn't win industry accolades, and it didn't make us famous. It's only now that the kids who saw the ad are online and in advertising that we're getting the impact of it. It was a labor of love to get it made for almost nothing, and we loved it personally, but we had no idea it would be so beloved. MediaSmart is a Canadian nonprofit organization based in Ottawa that focuses on digital and media literacy programs and resources. Their executive director, Anne Hill, tried to explain the obsession with the house hippo as a combination of nostalgia and our obsession with cute, small things. In an interview, she said, "Why hippos? Why do we have a fondness for hippos? There's something about them that's cute. It's the idea of taking this giant, enormous creature and turning it into something really cute and small. It's just lighthearted and fun and uniquely Canadian. It is a wonderful way to communicate a serious message." Then, 20 years after the house hippo first appeared, it returned.
14: 20 years ago, a little friend of ours got a lot of attention from Canadians. The idea of a tiny hippo that could actually be living in our homes got us talking about how easy it is to be fooled by what we see. Today, the internet is full of things that look just as real. 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
0: Our favorite little hippo appeared to remind us that we all have a responsibility to make sure something's true before we share it online. The house hippo is officially entrenched as a piece of Canadiana, and it's such an important part of our childhood and youth that Facebook groups unrelated to the campaigns have been created that show people finding their house hippo and putting up pictures of a small hippo ornament or toy, sometimes bedazzled, in various places in their home. The house hippo has also inspired TikToks and even has a page on Urban Dictionary. Not to mention, there's a band called House Hippo that honors the animal that we all loved and all hoped was real enough to find in our homes. You can even buy handmade house hippos, house hippo art prints, t-shirts, and much more. In fact, I have a house hippo t-shirt that says Save the House Hippo, and I love it.
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11: Global news at 6 o'clock, I'm Sarah McCarthy. Two people have been killed in a small aircraft accident near Kisby, Saskatchewan. The Transportation Safety Board of Canada said the plane with Manitoba's Harves Air Pilot Training School going from Regina to Steinbach was reported overdue Friday evening. The aircraft was located later that evening by search and rescue crews. A statement from Harves Air President confirmed both occupants of the aircraft were found deceased. This marks the third tragedy involving Harves Air. An instructor was struck by a propeller and was injured in January of 2025. Then in July of 2025, two small engine aircrafts collided mid-air, killing two student pilots, Shariha Sirkesh and Savannah Roys. Roy's mother, Lorraine, says her heart shattered when she heard the news of Friday's tragedy.
12: Our hearts just literally stopped because there's not one day that goes by that we don't think of Savvy and her accident, and just knowing that two more lives have been lost and two more families are basically going to face what we have been facing.
11: The Transportation Safety Board had deployed a team of investigators to the site. The addictions crisis has impacted the lives of countless Manitobans. Global's Marnie Blunt brings us one family's story and their message to others.
13: That was his last birthday when he was 32.
14: Lorna Rakedal finds comfort in photos.
13: And Kelsey's here. And Braden is there, and Grandpa.
14: and memories of her grandson, Braden Crotty.
13: He was really funny. He had a good sense of humor, and he loved his clothes, dressed nice, and we never thought we'd lose him, but we did.
14: She says Braden struggled with addiction throughout the years. He sought help attending the Bruce Oak Recovery Center. But nearly 2 years ago, Braden's battle with addiction came to a tragic end.
13: We did never expect to have him pass, but one day he got something bad, and his sister found him. He was in his apartment, and that was the end of for Braden.
14: As concerns are raised about rising drug-related deaths in the province, Rachel wants to share her story to keep her grandson's legacy alive, and in hopes Braden's story will help someone else stay alive.
13: You can touch one person that has any kind of addiction. It'll make my day.
14: Marnie Blunt, Global News.
2: Winnipeg police are investigating a serious vehicle collision in West Kildonan. Two vehicles were involved in the crash near Leela Avenue and McGregor Street yesterday morning. Information is limited and the traffic division continues to investigate. Members of Parliament are back from summer break today with the economy and trade at the forefront.
3: The governing Liberals return from summer with their majority intact and emboldened after winning a series of by-elections that padded their seat count. Proceedings are expected to kick off with a series of new bills. Transport Minister Stephen McKinnon is expected to unveil new economic legislation dealing with labor rules, while Finance Minister François-Philippe Champagne will extend relief for the excise tax on fuel. The Liberals are surging ahead in the polls and command a majority in the House of Commons, while the opposition parties have less control over the parliamentary agenda and have struggled to gain traction amid the trade war with the United States. Kyle Duggan, The Canadian Press, Ottawa.
2: New York City residents and visitors alike are bracing for street closures as world leaders are set to arrive for the 81st UN General Assembly. Locals know it will be a bit chaotic. Neighbors of the UN headquarters are expecting lockdowns, backups, and a lot of police, as well as Secret Service members. U.S. President Donald Trump will be arriving in New York today for a meeting with the mayor and France's president. Trump is set to address the UN tomorrow and meet with the president of Ukraine as the U.S. tries to broker a deal to de-escalate the war with Russia. Prime Minister Mark Carney will also be attending. Multiple scanner apps sprang up promising to help shoppers identify Canadian-made products after trade tensions with the United States broke out early last year. But every app has its own methodology, making apples-to-apples comparisons difficult. Consumer behavior researcher Bonnie Simpson says shoppers shouldn't look for perfection.
6: There's simply too little information available, too much time to get the information, and too many restrictions on accessibility, you know, of the products and whatever. So the goal is really just to try to be better. And I think the apps are a really positive tool to, you know, put that possibility in people's hands.
2: Simpson suggests that you pick one app and learn how it arrives at its result. Find out who made it, what the method is, and whether you can trust that. And heads up for Winnipeg drivers using Abenoji-Mikana part of their commute. You can expect delays over the next few weeks now. Construction is starting this morning, starting at 7 o'clock, and will continue through October 9th at 6 p.m. During this time, crews are resurfacing the intersection with River Road. The road will be open still, but just one lane will be available for traffic in each direction between Pemina Highway and St. Mary's Road. The south sidewalk on Abenoji and on the east sidewalk of River Road will be closed to pedestrians, and at the intersection, River will be closed in both directions and all vehicles have to take a right. It's 6:05.
9: You might be seeing some fog this morning, then we're expecting a sunny day with a high of 19. For tonight, clear, a low of 5. Tomorrow, sunny with south wind in the 30 to 50 kilometer an hour range with a high of 18. Wednesday, a mix of sun and clouds, 60% chance of showers with a high of 19. It is 8 degrees. And the current condition is listed as shallow fog outside 680 CJOB. 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That's another one of those current conditions, Mackling, I don't think I've ever seen before.
15: Environment Canada continues to surprise us. They're keeping us on our toes here on a Monday morning.
9: Yeah.
15: I'm sure that's not their intention. Intention to get us caught off guard. Let's get those guys on the start. We'll just throw in a shallow fog this morning. But that could be a great description for the way many of you are feeling this morning. If you attended AC/DC last night, you may be in a shallow fog as 35,000 showed up at Princess Auto Stadium to see Akadaka, as they call it, down under.
9: Do you know anybody who went?
15: I know a few people who went. I haven't heard anything from them. Okay. I suspect they'll be sleeping in as late as they can this morning. But if you were there last night and happened to be up, three cheers to you. If you'd like to share with us your thoughts of last night's concert, 204-780-6868.
9: How was your weekend?
15: It was pretty good, actually. I took it fairly easy this weekend. My fake niece was in from Alberta. She plays on the University of Lethbridge volleyball team. So I went to go watch her team participate in a preseason tournament, the University of Winnipeg, and caught up with my buddy. And it's a small world. I wasn't even at the University of Winnipeg. I get a text from my buddy. He says, "Do you know Jim Toth?" And I said, "Of course. He's a friend, colleague. Why do you ask?" "Oh, because I won't use my niece's name on the air. Her coach is Jim Toth's best friend. He's going to AC/DC with Jim on Sunday night." So it's small world stuff.
9: I love things
15: like that.
9: It's pretty cool.
15: Yeah.
9: And you have a nice visit with your pal?
15: Yeah, it was good. How about you? How was your weekend? Did you get on the golf course yesterday?
9: Yes, I went out to St. Pierre Jolie to play at Maplewood. And it was an interesting day with the weather. Like, Saturday was such a lovely day. And Sunday wasn't looking to be quite as good, but still pretty good. But it was weird. Like, when I left yesterday morning around 9:30, it was nice and sunny. And then it was almost like as soon as I crossed the perimeter, cloud. And I thought, ah. And I knew that I had known it was in the forecast.
15: Yeah.
9: But when I saw the sunshine, I thought, oh, well, maybe this will be okay. So when I got to the course, I don't even know what the temperature was, maybe 10 degrees. I had a jacket on over my golf shirt and shorts. And very quickly realized this isn't enough. Thankfully, I came prepared. I had pants to wear over top of my shorts. And I had a sweater. So I put both of those on. And then as the day went on, once the sun came out, completely different. Like it heated up so fast. So the jacket came off first. Then a couple holes later, the pants came off and it was just shorts. And then finally the sweater came off. And it was really nice, although there were a couple of moments where I thought, do I need to put this sweater back on? But I was stubborn and left it off. So,
15: well, yesterday afternoon, we were sitting in the backyard, and the sun's a little lower in the sky now, and I was sitting, and the sun finally came out above the house, and it was so warm. It was so delightful. But I got to tell you, Brett, we had to go find refuge. Because the freaking wasps are circling again, and they're back. We had them early this year, I thought, and then I was like, "Oh, maybe we'll get them come September." No, they're back. Have you been dealing with those at all?
9: The wasps haven't been nearly as bad for me the only time I'm ever outside, aside from going for a walk, is on the golf course, and they are. Usually a plague at this time of year as they try to get into whatever tasty beverage might adorn our golf carts. But yesterday was a unique one, and we're going to talk more about this at 6:45. But we noticed this last week at Lorette. I think they were bees because they were plumper than a wasp. They didn't have that waspy look. I don't know that I've ever seen bees like this. I don't really know it, but they, in particular, yesterday, they were obsessed with our golf balls. They didn't come out until the sun came out, so it was more on the back nine of the golf course. But there were moments where there'd be four or five bees crawling all over our golf ball, and we're standing here like, what? We're sort of poking at the golf ball, trying to get them to go away. Because I don't want to, squash these bees. But I've never seen anything like it. I'm completely stumped. And again, saw them last week in Lorette. So I don't know if this is a regional thing that they're just, you know, they're kind of hanging out southeast of the city. I don't know. Totally stumped.
15: Well, I just Googled. Do bumblebees like golf balls?
9: Okay.
15: Yes. Bumblebees actually do like rolling and playing with small round objects like balls just for fun. While they don't specifically care about standard golf balls on a golf course, scientific studies show that bumblebees engage in object play with small rolling items.
9: That's interesting.
15: But the bumblebees seem to be all over your golf ball when it's at rest.
9: Yeah. And I don't know if they were bumblebees, like I because they weren't fuzzy.
15: Oh.
9: Like the bumblebee. So,
15: but they got the big round bottom, like the
9: kind of,
15: yeah, the plump butt.
9: Yeah, kind of, but not as plump as your standard.
15: All right. So I don't know. ChatGPT let me down here. No, it's just a simple Google search.
9: But they could have been bumblebees. I don't know. We might ask Taz Stewart to weigh in on this a bit later on if he's available, because we were really stumped by the mystery of the bees and why they were all over our golf balls, and they weren't bothering us. So that was also the strange thing. There were still a few wasps here and there, but for the most part, the wasps kind of stayed away. So, yeah. But if you know what's going on with those bees, feel free to tell us at 204-780-6868. And just a heads up, at 6:35, we are going... You tired of talking about the time change yet?
15: Just wait. I think this conversation might just be getting going.
9: Yeah.
15: Because that was the first thing that Sarah McCarthy was off last week, and she conveyed to me how she found out about the time change. She's not happy.
9: No?
15: I thought, you play softball. Yeah, there's lights in our field that we never get to use.
9: Oh.
15: She wants to play under the lights.
9: Yeah. We're going to hear from Winnipeg Jets coach Scott Arneil on what he thinks about the time not change, I guess. But after we check your forecast, we want to share more on a plane crash, which was on its way to Steinbeck. That's next on The Start.

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14: So we have, quote unquote, at least at the airport, some shallow fog. Once that fog dissipates, depending on where you are this morning, the forecast is for sunshine and 19 today. Clear tonight, a low of 5, sunny tomorrow. Wind out of the south at 30, gusting to 50, the high 18. Wednesday, we'll see a mix of sun and cloud. There's a 60% chance of showers Wednesday as well, and a forecast high of 19. Right now, 8 degrees. Humidity, 97% outside 680. CJOB.
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15: The family of a student pilot who died in a mid-air collision in Steinbach last summer is shattered to hear two people have been killed in another plane crash Friday evening. Global's Tony DeGuzman reports.
16: Two pilots have died following a plane crash near Kisbee, Saskatchewan, flying to Steinbach, Manitoba, Friday evening. A witness watched crews search for the aircraft.
17: I pull out my binoculars. And he's got the tail. He's got, you know, he's got it open. And then I see two orange things jump out and they're coming down like this. And I'm like, those are parachutes. I see the orange smoke, like the orange smoke starts to build at the top of the hills. And I'm like, they located something.
16: In a statement to Global News, Harv's Air said two people on a cross-country flight didn't arrive as scheduled and a search started, saying they're shocked and saddened by the tragedy as both pilots were close with fellow students and instructors. This marks the third tragedy involving Harv's Air. An instructor was struck by a propeller and was injured in January of 2025. In July 2025, two small single-engine aircrafts collided mid-air, killing two student pilots, Srihari Sukesh and Savannah Royes. Royes' mother, Lorraine, said her heart shattered when she heard the news of Friday's tragedy.
18: Our hearts just literally stop because there's not one day that goes by that we don't think of Savvy and her accident, and just knowing that two more lives have been lost and two more families are basically going to face what we have been facing.
16: She recalls what it was like hearing about Savannah's passing and how her father tracked her flight on the GPS.
18: Saw that, like, her plane wasn't moving and it was in a field. And they said, hold on. And those two words will haunt me for the rest of my life because I knew it wasn't good.
16: She says they've sent Savannah to Steinbach because it's one of the safest areas to learn to fly, with the terrain being flat.
18: But she was just light. Like, everybody that described her always said she was full of light and love. And
16: the Transportation Board of Canada says there was a post-impact fire in the crash, that they've examined the wreck, and there's no further information available at this time. Meanwhile, Lorraine says she hopes a thorough investigation will be done. Tony DeGuzman, Global News.
14: Yeah, an investigation. Investigations around these crashes always take place. I hope it's thorough. I hope we get some answers here. It's so tragic as people are pursuing their dreams, losing their lives. Heartbreaking.
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14: 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Tyson Rewicki standing by. 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
8: Some fog this morning. Trucker Don says foggy in Steinbach on Highway 12, and they got some frost out in Steinbach this morning, too. Sunny today with a high of 19. For tonight, clear and 5. Tomorrow, sunny and a little breezy out of the south with a high of 18. Wednesday, mix of sun and clouds, 60% chance of showers, the high 19. It is 8 degrees and the shallow fog outside 680 CJOB.
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10: Good morning. Tyson Rowicki with you at 6:25. The Winnipeg Jets will be back in action for their second game of the preseason when they welcome in the Colorado Avalanche tonight. Tonight's preseason home opener will see a lot of the guys who will be on the Jets roster come regular season, and head coach Scott O'Neill spoke about what he's expecting from his veteran group.
11: This is getting off the 5 month of rust. You know, playing games is so much different than practicing, and it's live bullets, and so it's a case of getting out there and just getting into good habits.
10: Stuart Skinner will get his first start with the Jets in the post-Hellebuck request era, and the likes of Mark Scheifele and Kyle Connor will make their preseason debut. Puck Drop is at 7 tonight, and there is a programming note. Pregame at 5, and Puck Drop will be on Power 97. CJOB will join the broadcast after the weekly coaches show with Mike O'Shea at 8 p.m. The Jays' bullpen came up clutch using 7 pitchers to get a 7-2 victory over the Texas Rangers. Vladimir Guerrero Jr. left the game early with lower back tightness, and Toronto ace Dylan Cease will undergo an MRI on his pitching shoulder. He'll miss his next start at the least. The Jays currently sit 3 games back of the White Sox for the final AL wildcard spot. Elsewhere in the MLB, the Red Sox clinched a playoff spot, the Braves have won their 7th NL East title in the past 9 years, and the Brewers set a franchise record with their 98th win of the season. Week 2 in the NFL, the Vikings got a big win over the Bears 9-3. Bears QB

0: lineup, and Ducks forward Beckett Seneca picked up a hat trick in Anaheim's 6-2 win over San Jose. Some crazy games for the Bison this weekend. The U of M women's soccer team had a comeback to remember, scoring 3 goals in the final 10 minutes to pick up a 3-2 win over the Lethbridge Pronghorns, while the men's football team outlasted the Calgary Dinos in a 38-36 double overtime thriller after blowing an 18-point lead. After a busy Saturday to kick off the MJHL season, only one game to tell you about last night. Neepawa took down the Portage Terriers 4-3 in overtime. Titans forward Addison McIntosh picked up all 4 goals in this one. And the Brandon Wheat Kings won their season opener over the weekend with a 5-4 win over the Saskatoon Blades. Download the Jets at Noon podcast wherever you get your favorite podcasts and in video form over on YouTube. I'm Tyson Rawicki, and that's 680 CJOB Sports.
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6: Good morning, I'm Sarah McCarthy. 2 people are dead following a small plane crash near Kisby, Saskatchewan, according to a Manitoba-based flight school. Harv's Air reported that a plane was flying from Regina to Steinbach Friday evening. A Transportation Safety Board of Canada says the aircraft was reportedly overdue. Search and rescue teams went out and found the plane later that evening. Harv's Air confirmed both occupants of the plane died in the crash. This is now the third tragedy involving Harv's Air. In January of 2025, an instructor was struck by a propeller and was injured. In July 2025, two single-engine aircrafts collided mid-air, killing 2 student pilots, Sharihar Sarkash and Savannah Royce. Royce's mother, Lorraine, recalls what it was like hearing about Savannah's death and how her father tracked her flight on GPS.
7: Because he follows her when she flies on GPS, the mapping, and he saw that her plane wasn't moving and it was in a field. I ran upstairs to call the school and he said, "Hold on." And those 2 words will haunt me for the rest of my life because I knew it wasn't good.
6: The Transportation Safety Board is now investigating this third incident. A woman has been arrested following an alleged drive-by shooting in connection to an altercation outside of a McPhillips Street hotel. Global's Noah Fuchs tells us more.
8: The Major Crimes Unit says it is investigating a shooting that took place around 1 a.m. on Friday in the 600 block of Toronto Street. Police say that prior to the shooting, a group was involved in an altercation outside a McPhillips Street hotel. After the party separated, police received a report of a drive-by shooting at a vacant residence on Toronto Street with no injuries reported. Police spotted a white minivan nearby and they arrested a woman. Police reported seizing a loaded firearm and bear spray from the vehicle. The 33-year-old woman now faces multiple charges. She remains in custody. Noah Fuchs, Global News.
6: Winnipeg police say there was a serious vehicle collision in West Kildonan over the weekend. Police say 2 vehicles were involved in the crash near Leela Avenue and McGregor Street, causing major traffic disruptions for much of Sunday. The traffic division is now investigating the incident. No other information was available at the time. Parliament is getting back to work today after 3 months off. Prime Minister Mark Carney has faced criticism for his international travel and absence from the House of Commons while dealing with major global issues. Carney

0: He said he met yesterday with France's president and with the Norwegian prime minister in Ottawa instead of exercising and spending personal time with his family. He said he needs to divide his time between parliamentary domestic duties and international ones.
1: I think the important thing, and it is the nature of the job, is I can do both, and I need to do both.
0: Carney's international focus is continuing as Parliament reconvenes. His itinerary says Carney will attend question period this afternoon before leaving for New York City to attend the United Nations General Assembly until Wednesday. At the same time, the leader of the official opposition is doubling down on his objection to Canada becoming an associate member of the European Union. Conservative leader Pierre Poilievre used a rally in Brantford, Ontario yesterday to say Canada will never be the 28th state of the EU. His comments come as the prime minister pursues deeper ties with Europe amid the ongoing trade war with the United States. Carney has said the nature of the new agreement has yet to be determined, and the House of Commons will debate and vote on the partnership. He said yesterday while hosting Norway's prime minister that deeper ties between NATO allies only makes those NATO allies stronger and makes NATO overall stronger. Multiple scanner apps spraying up and promising to help shoppers identify Canadian-made goods as trade tensions with the U.S. broke out last year and continue to intensify. But every app has its own method, making apples-to-apples comparisons difficult. Michael Mulvey, a marketing professor at the University of Ottawa, says users need to have a good idea of their goals before going to use these apps.
2: It's not just about apps, it's about what the apps do for you. And I think that consumers could approach this challenge of national origin or authenticity in different points of view.
0: He says people who want to support Canadian workers would want to ensure that the item was manufactured domestically or that it's supporting local sectors. But if the focus is on money staying in Canada, then it's vital to find out who owns the company and its shareholders. And at the movies over the weekend, Resident Evil tops the box office.
3: Things have happened, and I can't get a hold of police.
4: Resident Evil breaking records in its debut. Number one at the box office this weekend. The zombie movie netting $60 million nationwide and $108 million globally. That's the biggest opening for any movie in the Resident Evil franchise.
5: No magic is stronger than sisterhood.
4: Practical Magic 2 slid to second with $12 million. Spider-Man Brand New Day still hanging in there around the top three, pulling in $6.5 million in its eighth week. Wayne Cabot, ABC News.
0: It's 6:35.
6: With your traffic, I'm Adam Wilson. Off to a quiet start on our Monday morning, not dealing with any stalls or crashes. We do have some fog patches out there affecting visibility on the roads and highways. You'll want to use some extra caution. New work happening both directions of Abenoji-Mikina could slow things down between St. Mary's and Pembina. Northbound Lagimodiere losing your curb lane starting at Sage Creek. And southbound Main and Chiefang was work continuing. Expect that to cause southbound and westbound delays. 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Exclusions apply. That's your 680 CJOB traffic.
7: Fog is going to clear out this morning, and then a sunny day lies ahead with a high of 19. For tonight, clear and 5. Tomorrow, sunny, south wind 30 to 50 kilometers an hour with a high of 18. Wednesday, a mix of sun and cloud with a 60% chance of showers with a high of 19. It is 8 outside, 680 CJOB. 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In a moment, we're going to hear what head coach Scott O'Neill with the Winnipeg Jets has to say about the decision to stay on daylight saving time. And Greg, I saw you just motioning towards Sarah McCarthy back from a week off or a few days off. What's going on with, I guess she hails from northwestern Ontario.
8: Exactly. So not only was I surprised, if you're just tuning in, good morning. If you were listening earlier, the first thing Sarah and I discussed this morning, after we got the formalities of how how was your trip? How was your weekend? Fine. It was okay. Played 7 games of softball, blah, blah, blah. Mm-hmm. B-side runner-up. So congratulations on the B-side runner-up. Was the prize for B-side runner-up better than the prize for C-side champions?
9: Yes. So C-side champions, I got a blanket, which I'm using in the office
8: Very
9: now.
8: Functional for you. Yeah.
9: And now I got a dry fit t-shirt. So good for the gym, good for just baseball. They're all useful.
8: Fantastic. Well, we had the conversation about the time change. You were conveying to me that you were in a session of some sort. We don't have to get into what that session was all about, but you found out that Wahab dropped the news on us here at 680 CJOB in the Start First. And what was your immediate reaction?
9: My immediate reaction cannot be on air, but it was WTF, basically, because I'm not a fan for my own selfish reasons, being that I'm from Northwestern Ontario.
8: Yeah.
9: So now there's this little tiny chunk of Ontario that's going to be different for about 4 months of the year. Mm-hmm. So like when I go home for Christmas holidays,
8: you're going to have a time change.
9: I'm going to be going back in time. And then when I come back to Winnipeg, I'll be forward in time, or the proper time for here. So I'm assuming they're just going to have to change, because then for those who don't know, the time changes again, just as you're approaching Thunder Bay, Ontario.
8: Yeah,
9: because they're in Eastern time.
8: Sort of an anomaly there with this decision by Manitoba. But I was shocked when I said to you, I said, but you play softball. Those evening games, the daylight is so precious.
9: Yeah, that's where I do have a dilemma, because I do have a lot of summer sports and I love summer evenings too. But just working this shift, I'm like, yeah, let the sun go down.
7: But yeah, and you have lights at the field you play
9: on? We do. They don't use them right now, but they could.
7: So you would almost prefer the standard time so you get to play under the lights more?
9: I do love to play under the lights, too.
7: Yeah, I mean, that would be neat to play under the lights. Okay, that's interesting feedback.
9: That's my take.
8: Okay, thank you, Sarah.
9: Thank you.
8: Brett, you said it. You called it Thursday. We hadn't even left the Hockey for All set, and you're like, I don't think this is the last of the discussions around this. That even though a decision has been made and this is what we're going to do, You might even suggest, or I actually think the discussion may intensify now, because now we're going to make this change, and then, you know, yahoos like me are like, keep it on daylight saving time. We're going to be like, ooh, hadn't considered that part of it.
7: Yeah, we were all because the wheels started turning on, okay, now that this is actually happening, now what do we need to figure out as it pertains to maybe things like what time or how is this going to affect our hockey games? So here's what head coach Scott O'Neill has to say on the change to stay on daylight saving time.
10: We might have been tipped off. Had a little bit of an idea. Nothing was written in stone. So when we looked at it, there's 2 or 3 drafts that come out. And when the schedule's being put together, and you can throw in sort of some changes that you hope for. Some you get, some you don't. But the time thing we always knew was a possibility, as it might be down in the U.S., maybe not this year, but it's something they're talking about as well. So it kind of throws the whole country off for us in the NHL. It puts our, you know, after November 1st, it puts our central division, all of our teams that we play against, an hour difference. You know, when we used to travel home from the East, we'd always gain an hour coming home, so we'd leave most of the time. Now we're on Eastern time, so we're not gaining anything. So we looked at that right away. Going out west now again, we'll be on Eastern time, so we for sure will stay overnight when we do that. So it's really kind of just finding out when we're staying, when we're going. You know, just trying to do the best we can that way. You know, the first draft we saw the schedule, we've had, I think, 5 or 6 or maybe more net games that we just changed our time. Now that the our start times, I think there's some more 7s and 7:30s out there than what we had earlier. So, I think we're on our 12th draft of the schedule that we've sent out to everybody. So my wife keeps asking me about what's the real one or what's the correct one. So, it's tough, but it'll be for everybody in the league. It really is. It changes a lot.
7: And I'm just looking at, there were 12 games that they have changed.
8: Thank you. I was looking for that email.
7: Yeah, it's so they've changed 12 start times. Most of them were 6 o'clock or 6:30 starts that are now 7 or 7:30, but there were a couple of afternoon games as well. There was a 2 p.m. game on January 24th. That's now a 3 o'clock start, and then a 2:30 game on March 13th. That's now a 3:30 start.
8: So the NHL has rules about how long, like the amount of time between the end of one game and the start of the next. So that's for back-to-back game situations when teams, say, might be, as an example, playing in Minnesota versus the Wild on a Sunday or a Saturday afternoon, then they have a Sunday afternoon game in Winnipeg. There have to be so many hours between the end of the game on Saturday and the beginning of the game on Sunday. And so obviously if you've got a time zone change, which wasn't in the original draft of the schedule, you have to make sure that that amount of time is counted for. And also, of course, the king of it all, the television schedule.
7: Yeah.
8: So
7: do you think this is going to be, may end up with more late games as we move forward?
8: Maybe. That's a possibility. We've been very used to games on Saturday nights starting at 6 o'clock. Now they'll start at 7. That might help the atmosphere at Canada Life Center on Saturday nights, if you understand where I'm coming from.
7: But indeed, I don't think this discussion is going anywhere because, as you know, now it's the outrage crowd who are against this. I'm starting to see that online. The pounding our fist on the table. We must get Wab Kanu to reverse this decision. So if I had to make a prediction, I would say in a couple of years we go back to, I don't think going standard would ever fly. I think I wouldn't be surprised if we go back to what we're doing right now, or what we were doing, springing ahead and falling back.
8: Is there a polymarket bet that you can make?
7: Probably. Probably.
8: Maybe
7: is.
8: You should put $100 on that, McGarry.
7: In the meantime, it's 6:44 with Mackling and McGarry. We have a question for you as it pertains to these mysterious bees that were infatuated with our golf balls yesterday in St. Pierre Joli after we check your forecast on the start.

0: In Manitoba, we look out for each other. 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It's time to pay all workers fairly. That's the Manitoba way. A message from MGEU.
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7: Kind of foggy this morning, then sunny today with a high of 19. For tonight, clear and 5. Tomorrow, sunny with a south wind 30 to 50 kilometers an hour, the high 18. Wednesday, mix of sun and clouds, 60% chance of showers, the high 19. It is 8 degrees in the shallow fog outside 680 CJOB.
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7: Before we get into this, want to say good morning to Angelica, who worked the AC/DC concert last night on the floor. Angelica says, what an amazing concert. Still have to get up early to be at work for 7:30. And I've got the Jets preseason tonight that I get to work as well. So good for you, Angelica. And we have another listener, don't have their name, but they simply said AC/DC destroyed last night.
9: All right.
7: And good for you for being up and at 'em after going to see Akadaka. Our morning chats are for Reliable Heating and Air Conditioning, family strong, reliable strong, Winnipeg strong. 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So up for grabs today, this is actually a unique week for prizing. So today we have four $25 gift cards for Alto's All Day Buffet, and where kids eat free and ASAP. So we have those to give away today. Tomorrow we have tickets for the Bomber game on the 25th. Wednesday we have tickets for Boo at the Zoo. And then Thursday, Friday we have tickets for Air Supply. So because we've got four of these gift cards, maybe we'll do two in conjunction with what we're about to discuss, and maybe we'll sprinkle in the other two through the morning. We haven't quite figured that out yet. But we want to chat about unusual pests that come out to say hello to you. I mentioned earlier that I was at Maplewood Golf in St. Pierre-Joli yesterday, and I don't know if they were bees. We've had people saying, were they leafcutter bees? Were they carpenter bees? Were they hoverflies? I don't know. But they were all over our golf balls throughout as the day got warmer. There would be at any given time four or five bees all over our ball, and we're sitting here like, what do I do? Do I hit this ball? I don't want to kill these things. They weren't bothering us in the sense that they were getting in our face and whatnot. They were just always there. And we were all mystified. None of us had ever seen anything like this. And it was kind of similar last week in Lorette. So I don't know if this is specific to, you know, areas southeast of the city. But at 204-780-6868, what's an unusual pest that paid you a visit? When's the last time we had an invasion of forest ant caterpillars?
9: Boy, I don't remember. In the last decade, maybe?
7: Yeah, like I remember 20-something years ago trying to play golf at Sandy Hook.
9: Ooh.
7: And they were all over the green. That was insane. Or maybe you've taken a vacation to some exotic land and you got to meet their pests.
9: They're exotic pests, no kidding. Like when you go to Mexico and you find a little lizard in your shower because it's nice and damp in there. That's sure. Always fun.
7: That happened to you?
9: Oh, yeah. Yeah. There's phone down to the front desk. Somebody get rid of this. Well, No. I'm not doing anything. As soon as they said, all you have to do, Mr. Mackling, is no, it's all I got to do is leave the room. I'm going to go to the pool and have a drink, and somebody can come and get rid of this lovely being, but that's the only thing I will be doing.
7: So 204-780-6868, the unusual pests. Sarah, you want to kick us off?
10: Yeah, there's a couple pests that you can run into when you're down at the cabin, ones you may not normally come across. But this past summer, we set up our like picnic eating table down by the beach, and all of a sudden, you know when you've just been in the water and you still have some sand on your feet? It feels like a little tingly, like on your feet and just lower calf area. So I didn't think anything of it. But as we're just sitting there eating, and then I look down and there's just a bunch of ants crawling up my leg and just everywhere. We had made our eating area, our picnic table, just right on top of an anthill. So we had to deal with that this past summer. And those things, they can survive. They can survive. We ended up just using that foam spray stuff, unfortunately, to put an end to that anthill. But then another pest I'll never forget at camp as well, at the cabin as well, was my calf all of a sudden started feeling a little tight. I was probably like 5 or 6. And I just looked down and there's a black leech. And I'll never forget my first leech and that just terrifying moment. And I don't know what happened after that. I think I blacked out, but my mom just peeled it off. But just that tightness that starts to come, just, yeah.
9: How old were you?
10: 5 or 6.
9: Yeah.
10: In the water. And you don't really notice till that tight little feeling. But yeah. Give you the creepy crawlies.
9: Yeah, no, Max Lake down near the Manitoba U.S. border. We were camping at the Peace Gardens, would have been mm-hmm. back in the late 70s. And that was, I would have been 8 or 9 mm-hmm. and had my first leech. And
10: that
9: was just as bad as Jaws for me.
7: What about you, Tyson?
11: Well, me and my brother, we did a big trip a few years ago and we ended it off in Morocco. And we went to our hostel in Morocco and there was a beetle about the size of a wallet. And my brother hates bugs so much. And I love that stuff. And so
9: size of a wallet? Oh,
11: it was like this big.
9: That was
11: big.
9: Its body? Or?
11: Oh, it was huge.
9: Oh, my God.
11: It was a massive bug. But I love that stuff. And so my brother goes, oh, no. Goes to get a drink from the hotel bar. And I thought it would be funny to pick it up and put it into a suitcase.
10: Stop.
11: And then so when he comes back, I tell him, oh, yeah, it's gone. go open his suitcase to change clothes, and it's right there. He goes, and he didn't use these words. He used a lot more harsh words. But he's like, nope, this is messed up. This is messed up. I'm not sleeping here, blah, blah, blah. And then, yeah, I was all... We were like 2 weeks into a trip. I was getting bored of him, so I had to do something.
10: Just mean.
7: Braden, what about you?
12: Yeah, mine's not like a crazy type of bug, but I was leaving our old place in Grant Park, and I didn't realize that underneath our stairs coming out the back door, there was a wasp's nest underneath.
7: Oh.
12: So I took a step, and I guess I awoken the wasps, and they all started to come at me, and I panicked, and I then slipped, because it had just rained, off of the step. I threw my pair of shoes all the way down the stairs. I went tumbling down the back stairs. And the wasps got me on the back way. Yeah, so just a disaster. You know, you just don't panic. You just accept the fate that is given to you.
7: I remember once, too, when you talk about wasps, I was down in Red Lake Falls in Minnesota doing some tubing, and we were sitting at our picnic table eating our burgers and hot dogs, and the wasps were quite aggressive, but there was one in particular. It wasn't quite murder hornet-ish, but it was big. It was a big blue jacket. Ooh. Never seen anything like it. And we had one of those little zappy racket things. It looks like a tennis racket, but it's just meant you trap the wasp and zap it. And this thing would not die.
9: That superpowers?
7: Yeah, we hit it I don't know how many times we zapped that thing, but we were trying to squash it because it was scary. It would not leave us alone. I think it did eventually give up the ghost. So 204-780-6868, unusual pests that come out and say hello, whether it's something you in your own backyard that you've never seen, or maybe while you're on vacation, or just in a different part of the province that maybe has its own brand. Like when we were out of Buffalo Point, oh my God, the black flies just annihilated all of us. Like all of our legs looked like we'd been just hammered by a cheese grater or something.
9: And those are the biting ones.
7: Yeah, loved our ankles. Tell us your story for a chance to win. We'll pick our winners at 9:15. Global News at 7. What is the deal with Greenland now? Scott Clancy joins us on The Start.

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9: Global news at 7 o'clock, I'm Sarah McCarthy. Morning in Manitoba after a plane crash killed two student pilots. The plane with Harv's Air, a Manitoba-based pilot training school, said a plane flying to Steinbach from Regina didn't arrive on time Friday night. Search and rescue teams later found the plane that evening near Kisby, Saskatchewan, and two pilots were confirmed to be deceased. There's now been three incidents involving Harv's Air in the past year. Two student pilots were killed in July of 2025 when two small single-engine aircrafts collided mid-air. One of the pilots' mothers, Lorraine Royce, says she feels for what these families will be going through.
10: They're going to be in shock for a long time. Like, grief doesn't even set in until, like, later on, like 6-8 months, I think. Like, you're still, you know, thinking your children are going to come home. Our hearts just shattered even more. Like we're still grieving, and it's just tragic.
9: The Transportation Safety Board of Canada says there was a post-impact fire in the crash, and it has examined the wreck. The investigation is ongoing. Winnipeg police say a 33-year-old woman is up against multiple weapons-related charges after a drive-by shooting early Friday morning. Investigators say a person was involved in an altercation with a group of other people outside of a home in the city's West End, but everyone ended up going their separate ways. However, then a drive-by shooting happened, and police say a woman was arrested and charged. Police say nobody was injured. Winnipeg firefighters were kept busy on Sunday. Crews responding to a house fire in the 300 block of Morley Avenue around 8 a.m. Firefighters faced heavy smoke and flames, working for several hours before getting the fire under control by the afternoon. Nobody was hurt, and the cause of that fire is under investigation. Then crews were called around 1:30 to a fire at a vacant boarded-up apartment building in the 600 block of Flora Avenue. When firefighters got there, that building was fully engulfed in flames. The fire was under control by 3 o'clock. No injuries were reported, and the cause of that fire is still under investigation. The same building was also damaged by fires in July of 2025, December of 2024, and two times in November of 2024. Over half of Winnipeggers say they are still unsure about who they are going to vote for mayor in the October 28th election. According to new polling done by the Free Press, 51% of those polled say they don't know which candidate they will choose. Winnipeg has seen a drastic decline in the number of residents who have casted a ballot in recent elections. In 2022, 37.5% of Winnipeggers voted, and in 2018, it was 42%, according to the city's official election results. The last day to register as a candidate for the upcoming municipal election is Tuesday. Parliament, meantime, gets back to work today after a three-month-long break with the trade war with the United States and Prime Minister Mark Carney's move to formalize closer ties with the European Union top of mind. At a news conference after meeting with Norway's visiting Prime Minister in Ottawa, Carney clapped back at criticism about some prior absences from the House of Commons while trying to deal with major global issues at hand. He said important legislation is on the way, though.
11: The core of our agenda is to build Canada strong. The next phase of that will be legislation we will introduce this week. We've given notice of this. The most, in our view, the most consequential economic legislation, certainly of this parliamentary session, arguably over the course of the next few years.
9: When he addressed his caucus on Friday, Carney said his government would remain laser-focused on bringing down costs for Canadians, as well as defending our country's sovereignty. Carney says he'll attend the question period this afternoon before flying out to New York City to be at the United Nations General Assembly. Heads up for drivers in Winnipeg using Abenaki-Mikana. Expect delays for the next few weeks now. Construction has now started as of 7 a.m. and will continue until October 9th at 6 p.m. During this time, crews will be resurfacing the intersection at River Road. The road will be open, but traffic will be down to one single lane in each direction between Pembina Highway and St. Mary's Road. The south sidewalk on Abenaki and the east side on River Road will be shut down for pedestrians. At the intersection, River Road will be closed to traffic in both directions, requiring drivers to take a right turn. And breakout star Cameron Whitcomb earning top honors at the Canadian Country Music Awards in Saskatoon on Saturday.
12: The 23-year-old snapped up Entertainer of the Year, Best Male Artist, and Best Album for The Hard Way about overcoming his addictions. Whitcomb couldn't attend but thanked fans in a video.
13: I cannot believe I won Album of the Year. I love you guys and thank you.
12: Meantime, hitmaker Josh Ross snatched Best Single for Hate How You Look about the pain of seeing an ex-lover move on. Highlight of the night was singers Sasha, Madeline Merlot, Brett Kissel, and Tyler Joe Miller paying musical tribute to the late Dolly Parton, singing 9 to 5 and Coat of Many Colors. Other winners include Megan Patrick for Best Female Artist and Sully Burrows for Breakthrough Performer. Aaron Sousa, The Canadian Press, Saskatoon.
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14: With your traffic, I'm Adam Wilson. We do have a crash southbound Lagimodiere and Springfield Road. Expect some southbound delays and use caution. Over on Abenaki-Mikana, new work happening in both directions between St. Mary's and Pembina is already causing some westbound delays. Over on McPhillips, work continuing in both directions between Murray and Swales. Northbound Sherbrooke losing your median lane starting at Westminster. And on the north perimeter, work continuing both ways, Henderson to Maine. 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That's your 6 ADCJOB traffic.
15: So for today, we're seeing some fog this morning, but that'll clear out, and then it'll be sunny with a high of 19. For tonight, clear and 5. Tomorrow, sunny and a south wind 30 to 50 kilometers an hour with a high of 18. Wednesday, a mix of sun and cloud, 60% chance of showers, a high of 19. We have shallow fog and it is 7 outside 680 CJOB. 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Before we bring on our next guest, Mackling, we should mention this a few times this morning. Programming note as it pertains to the coaches show and the Jets.
16: Yeah, the Jets are at home for the first of consecutive nights. There are only two home preseason games tonight. Colorado is in town. The pregame coverage gets underway at 5 o'clock. Puck drop at 7. You'll find that on Power 97. So Richard Kluche will go his normal time right here on 680 CJOB, if I have this correct, 4 until 7. And then the coaches show here on 680 CJOB with Derek Taylor and Mike O'Shea. And then at 8 o'clock, the broadcast will be on both Power 97 and here on 680 CJOB.
15: All right, let's talk about U.S. President Donald Trump, who said Friday he has a deal with Denmark to bolster the U.S. military presence in Greenland after months of threatening to take the island by force from the NATO ally. Trump, in a social media post, announced the deal and said the agreement, quote, gives the United States permanent control over security and all other needs in Greenland, completely addressing all of our many U.S. concerns.
16: In mainland Europe, one headline at CNN.com says this today, beyond Ukraine, why Europe is preparing for a wider conflict. The article by Brett McGurk goes on to say something is spooking Europe. This week, Belarus, Russia's closest military ally, conducted large exercises near the Suwalki Gap, a narrow corridor connecting the Baltic states to the rest of NATO, the geography that has long made it one of NATO's most vulnerable points. All the while, Brett, the war between the United States and Iran shows larger signs of widening versus one which is on the track to a peaceful resolution.
15: So we're privileged to consider our next guest a friend of the start and of 680 CJOB. We welcome back Scott Clancy, retired Major General, Royal Canadian Air Force, amongst his long list of credentials. Good morning, Scott.
17: Hey, guys. How you doing?
15: Doing great. Thanks for joining us on this Monday morning. So let's get back to the top of the list. Greenland, what is the deal?
17: So I don't think there's anything new here. And I think there's an awful lot of overstatement slash Trump spin in this. So Greenland and the Danish governments are trying to put an end to this gunboat and Twitter threat diplomacy by the United States and put everything, whether it's economic or military, international law things, back into diplomatic terms. This is basically a defense agreement that allows the Americans to do what, in effect, they already had in place with a 1951 extensive military rights agreement that was present during the Cold War. So there's two changes to it. One, it's not tied to NATO. The 1951 agreement was not lifetime. It was tied as long as NATO was alive. And then secondly, it explicitly states that no adversary can base on Greenland's bases, which was being done by the Danish government anyways. So I don't think there's any real change here.
16: Some conversations, Scott, about, has this got to do with data centers? Has this got to do with economic issues and the United States looking to gain control over minerals and other resources that Greenland contains? Could you see that?
17: So absolutely, there's an element to that, but there's nothing in the agreement that does that. There's no ceding or surrendering of those sovereign issues to the Americans. So what I think that the Danish government and the Greenlandic government have done here is try to move all of that rhetoric out of the realm of these threats into something that's more very specific. And so very specifically, data centers being a great question, because Greenland is 95% self-reliant for energy, and it uses 95% of its energy consumption is hydroelectric, and they're expanding, getting even more. So data center locations in Greenland is a definite investment thing for the future. But the U.S. wants to get involved in that is one thing, but this agreement does nothing except allows their military basing to expand, which they already had.
16: Okay, some signals out of Europe we want to ask you about. In previous conversations with us, you've conveyed what I can only interpret as major concern over what may come next in Europe as Russia's war on Ukraine continues. What conversations are taking place among Western European leaders, Scott?
17: So what you're seeing is very specifically, especially the Prime Minister of Poland came out, and they're using some very specific rhetoric. And I think it's really important for listeners to catch on to this. You're hearing the word hybrid threats. Now, they're going on to explain things like there's going to be pending drone attacks on whether it's Poland or some of the Baltic states or these kinds of things. First thing is there already has been drones and missiles shot down by either Polish or NATO assets that have done incursions into NATO airspace. That's already happened. But the word hybrid, is important because hybrid warfare is a tactic of the Russian military, and it's designed to decrease the resilience and resolve of any adversary. And they'll use all their elements of power, from cyber attacks, subversion, intimidation, trying to sway public opinion, and it's the attack before the kinetic attack. It creates fear. And in the space of drones, so imagine Poland has had drones go into their airspace, and now they're going to have more. And the Russians will either deny it, or they'll say, oh, it's just an accident. What that does is it removes decision space from the military and government authorities, so that when something does happen that's bad, they'll be delayed in their decision-making, or they'll be overwhelmed or catatonic, and they won't make a decision.
15: And before we let you go, all the while it seems as though the war in the Middle East continues to broaden.
17: So the war in the Middle East is one of these things, like you look back at either Trump's initial four objectives that he stated from the very front end, and my friends within U.S. CENTCOM and other major U.S. commands will say the same thing, and they're saying it openly now. We achieved none of the objectives of the conflict on the front end, so they're looking for a win. There's only two ways to win with this, either sneak out the back door and kind of shy away, or a return to major combat operations. I think you're going to see the U.S. return to major combat operations. Me, what I want to see, the number one thing is if Lebanon, because this issue with Hezbollah in Israel, if Lebanon as a government can move towards removing Hezbollah from southern Lebanon, this has the chance of really furthering peace within that portion of the region. That's the one thing I'm trying to hinge on right now.
16: Scott, so many different ways we could go with this discussion. The time and the clock is against us, but we always appreciate your insight, your expertise, and your availability. Thank you, friend.
17: Hey, you guys have a great Winnipeg day.
15: Scott Clancy, retired Major General, Royal Canadian Air Force, amongst a long list of credentials. At 7:14 with Mackling and McGarry. Traffic and weather coming up in 3 minutes on The Start. Yeah.

0: the long goodbye begins. A very special evening with Journey. 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It's back-to-back preseason games on home ice for the Winnipeg Jets. And the home opener will be against the heavily favored team to beat in the Central Division.
1: That would be the Colorado Avalanche. 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
6: 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Here's Adam Wilson.
7: There is a crash southbound Lagimodiere and Springfield Road. Emergency crews are on scene. Expect some southbound delays and use caution. Westbound Abenoji-Mikina delays between St. Mary's and Pembina with new work happening in both directions. Northbound Century, work happening in your curb lane Ellis to Sargent. And southbound King Edward, some delays with work happening Bannatyne to Notre Dame. Canada Post is standing strong with Canadian businesses with solutions to help support you. 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That's your 680 CJOB traffic.
8: So we may be seeing some shallow fog depending on where you are this morning. The forecast for today is sunshine, clear sky, 19 degrees. Clear sky tonight, a low of 5. Sunny tomorrow, south wind at 30, gusting to 50, high of 18. Then Wednesday, a little bit unsettled, a mix of sun and cloud, 60% chance of showers, and a high once again of 19 degrees. The humidity, 97% at 7 degrees, outside 680. CJOB.
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6: It is Mackling and McGarry. Heads up, we've got 4 $25 gift cards to give away for Alto's All Day Buffet, where kids eat free and ASAP. So we're going to give 2 of them away in connection with our contest question this morning, which is unwanted or unusual pests. I don't think by definition a pest is unwanted, but sometimes you might encounter a strange one like Simon, who says... Disney World trip, My family awoke to find a baby boa constrictor gracefully swimming in our pool, and Grandma nonchalantly grabbed some salad tongs from the kitchen and proceeded to help the little guy on his way. Just another day in Florida.
8: I need to know anything else. I don't want to know how large it was. Nothing. I don't need to know anything else.
6: Yeah. And Shalimar says, we've had a lot of spiders in our basement, garage, even our bedroom. We've lived here for 9 years. This is the first time I've encountered so many. I had to kill some of the bigger ones. And it's, he says, hopefully now that it's getting colder, some of them will leave. And Shalimar added, he suspects that maybe when they removed the siding from their house, maybe since their hiding spots got taken away, went inside.
8: Disrupted everything.
6: Could be.
8: Yeah.
6: I don't know. I never know what to do if I see a spider. Because I don't know. Like, I love Spider-Man, but spiders freak me out because they move so fast. So, like, when I see one at home, I sort of wonder, spiders are kind of exterminators. So if there, where there's a spider, I wonder what else is lurking. So sometimes I just leave them be.
8: Yeah, they're there for a reason, right? Because there's food, there's a food source.
6: Yeah.
8: Yeah. Otherwise, they're moving on.
6: Yeah. Get out of here, bud. So we'll pick our two winners for the question at 9:15. In the meantime, Greg, what's coming up in sports?
8: Well, let's hear from Winnipeg Jets head coach Scott Arneil on Stuart Skinner's first appearance as a Winnipeg Jet. That's scheduled for tonight at Canada Life Center. Tyson Urwicki has all the details at 7:25. Brett has your forecast next.

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8: Foggy this morning, then sunny with a high of 19. For tonight, clear and 5. Tomorrow, sunny with south wind 30 to 50 kilometers an hour. The high, 18. Wednesday, mix of sun and cloud. A 60% chance of showers and a high of 19. It's 7 degrees with some shallow fog outside 680 CJOB.
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10: Good morning. Tyson Rewicki with you at 725. The Winnipeg Jets will continue preseason action tonight when they welcome in division rival Colorado to the Canada Life Center. Head coach Scott Arneal said that it will be a heavy veteran lineup for the Jets, with the big names like Mark Scheifele, Kyle Connor, and Josh Morrissey taking the ice. It'll also be Stuart Skinner's first game as a Jet since the Connor Hellebuck request, and Arneal spoke about Skinner's journey to Winnipeg during a strange time for the Jets.
11: He was a young goalie in his hometown, hoping to be, you know, the future for the Edmonton Oilers. They had some, you know, situation where he got thrown into the fire. There's a lot of weight there behind that. And, you know, he took him to the Stanley Cup Finals twice. And, you know, he's got a real good resume. And that's obviously why we were really interested in him when we saw that he was available. And for him to want to come here was even better for us. And it certainly helped us in this situation that we're in right now.
10: Puck drop is at 7 tonight, but there is a programming note. Pre-game at 5 and puck drop will be on Power 97. CJOB will join the broadcast after the weekly coaches show with Mike O'Shea at 8 p.m. The Jays bullpen came up clutch using 7 pitchers to get a 7-2 victory over the Texas Rangers. Vladimir Guerrero Jr. left the game early with lower back tightness, and Toronto ace Dylan Cease will undergo an MRI on his pitching shoulder. He'll miss his next start at the very least. The Jays currently sit 3 games back of the White Sox for the final AL wildcard spot. Some week two NFL action. The Patriots got back in the win column with a 20-3 win over the Steelers. The Saints stunned the Ravens 24-17. The Browns closed out their game 23-19 against the Buccaneers after a nearly two-hour weather delay. Jalen Hurts led a fourth quarter game-winning drive against the Titans to win 24-20. The Raiders picked up a 26-14 win over the Chargers to send LA to 0-2. And the Broncos came back against the Jaguars 20-13. Monday Night Football will see the Giants take on the LA Rams tonight. Some NHL preseason to tell you about. The Kraken beat the Flames 4-2. The Devils squeaked past the Islanders 2-1. And the Bruins won over the Capitals 3-2 in a shootout. We got some NHL news as well. Former Jets forward Kevin Hayes.

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8: 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I'm Sarah McCarthy. Two people have been killed in a small aircraft accident near Kisby, Saskatchewan. The Transportation Safety Board of Canada said the plane with Manitoba's Harves Air Pilot Training School was going from Regina to Steinbach and was reportedly overdue Friday evening. The aircraft was later found that evening by search and rescue crews. A statement from Harves Air President says that both occupants of the aircraft were found deceased. This marks the third tragedy involving Harves Air. An instructor was struck by a propeller and was injured in January of 2025, and in July of 2025, two small single-engine aircrafts collided mid-air, killing two students, Shariher Sukesh and Savannah Royce. Royce's mother, Lorraine, says her heart just shattered when she heard the news of Friday's tragedy.
9: Our hearts just literally stopped because there's not one day that goes by that we don't think of Savvy and her accident, and just knowing that two more lives have been lost and two more families are basically going to face what we have been facing.
8: The Transportation Safety Board has since deployed a team of investigators to the site on Saturday and to discover there was a post-impact fire. The investigation is ongoing. The addictions crisis has impacted the lives of countless Manitobans. Global's Marnie Blunt tells us one family's story and their message to others.
10: That was his last birthday when he was 32.
11: Lorna Rakedal finds comfort in photos.
10: And Kelsey's here. And Braden is there, and Grandpa.
11: And memories of her grandson, Braden Crotty.
10: He was really funny. He had a good sense of humor, and he loved his clothes, dressed nice, and we never thought we'd lose him, but we did.
11: She says Braden struggled with addiction throughout the years. He sought help attending the Bruce Oak Recovery Center. But nearly 2 years ago, Braden's battle with addiction came to a tragic end.
10: We did never expect to have him pass, but one day he got something bad. And, his sister found him. He was in his apartment, and that was the end of for Braden.
11: As concerns are raised about rising drug-related deaths in the province, Rakedal wants to share her story to keep her grandson's legacy alive, and in hopes Braden's story will help someone else stay alive.
10: You can touch one person that has any kind of addiction, it'll make my day.
11: Marnie Blunt, Global News.
8: Winnipeg police are investigating a serious vehicle collision that happened in West Kildonan over the weekend. Two vehicles were involved in the crash near Leela Avenue and McGregor Street yesterday morning. The traffic division says limited information was available and they are looking into the incident. Parliament gets back to work today after a three-month-long break. Prime Minister Mark Carney facing criticism for his international travel and absence from the House of Commons while dealing with some major global issues at hand. But at a news conference in Ottawa, Carney said he skipped out on exercising and having time with his family Sunday to meet with France's president and then hosting a meeting with Norway's prime minister. He said he needs to divide time between his parliamentary domestic duties and international ones, insist-

0: He can do both. This as Carney is set to attend the UN General Assembly in New York City this week as geopolitical instability, war, and U.S. efforts to dismantle the multilateral global order loom over the gathering.
1: Carney won't give a speech in front of the 81st session of the United Nations General Assembly while in New York City from Monday to Wednesday. Foreign Affairs Minister Anita Anand is sent to deliver a speech later. Senior government officials say Carney will participate in a roundtable discussion on strengthening multilateral contributions as the UN continues to tackle massive reformation efforts. Carney will also co-host with France and the United Kingdom an event on the two-state solution, 1 year after the three countries recognized the independent Palestinian state at the General Assembly. John Kennedy, The Canadian Press.
0: Apps designed to help out shoppers, the cipher of food products' domestic roots, continue to proliferate as a fresh wave of patriotism has washed over consumers in the wake of the heightened trade war tensions with the United States. Michael Mulvey is a marketing professor at the University of Ottawa and says if he were to pick an app, it would be one with a strong data set available to examine himself.
2: If I go and buy a bottle of jam, I'm not sure if the raspberries are from Canada or the States. And what about the jar who made the lid? And so often it's a combination, and so it's best just to lay it out in a standard form and let people dig deeply if they want to, and let them find the information that matters.
0: The Canadian Food Inspection Agency labels an item product of Canada when nearly all of the processing and labor used to make the product is Canadian. An item gets labeled made in Canada when the last substantial transformation of the item happened within this country. It's 7:35.
3: With your traffic, I'm Adam Wilson. We had an earlier crash, southbound Lagimodiere and Springfield Road. Southbound delays improving through there. Over at Keniston and Waverly, we've got a second crash. This one's blocking the southbound median lane. Keep right headed through there. Westbound Abenoji-Mikina, expect delays with new work happening in both directions between St. Mary's and Pembina. Northbound Lagimodiere, losing your curb lane starting at Sage Creek. And southbound Main and Chief Eguis, southbound and westbound delays building. 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That's your 680-CJOB traffic.
4: And just wanted to add from listener Reese telling us about a crash at southbound Keniston and Waverly. He says there's a totaled car in the middle of the intersection and then a truck off to the right. So be careful. Once again, that's southbound Keniston at Waverly. Totaled car in the middle of the intersection and then a truck off to the right. Looking at your forecast for today, might still be seeing some fog. Then sunny with a high of 19. Tonight clear and a low of 5. Tomorrow sunny and south wind 30 to 50 kilometers an hour, the high 18. Wednesday, a mix of sun and cloud. 60% chance of showers with a high of 19. It is 7 degrees with some shallow fog outside 680 CJOB. 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Before we introduce our next segment, we have been asking you about unusual pests that have visited you, inspired by these. I don't know if they were bees, what they were. They looked like bees, and they were in love with our golf balls yesterday at Maplewood in St. Pierre Joli. They were all over our golf balls to the point where it was super distracting. And of course, we didn't want to kill these things as we hit our balls. But, and the mayor from Morris, Greg, sent us something interesting from Mexico.
5: Mrs. Mayor and I once came back to our room after dinner at a Mexican resort to find a Coti Mundi had opened our patio door and was sleeping on our footstool. There were all kinds of snacks in our room, and instead, he decided to open a container of zinc sunscreen and eat that instead. I've never heard of this animal. You have to Google it.
4: It's adorable.
5: It's adorable, but I don't know if you would want to tangle with it.
4: No.
5: Or come across, like, It'd be one thing to come across it sleeping on your ottoman. Another thing altogether, if you sort of caught it rifling through your wallet or something and catching it by surprise, it looks like it could turn on you pretty quick. It's looked like a combination of a monkey and a cat and a kangaroo.
4: Very well. That is a perfect way to describe this thing. So that's neat. And I also love... He says, Mrs. Mayor. That's great. So keep those coming for a chance to win. We have 4 Alto's All Day Buffet giveaways, $25 gift card for each, and Alto's where kids eat free and ASAP. So we'll pick a couple of winners at 9:15. But right now, Mr. Macklin, we want to talk about fuel and vehicles, and we're going to be joined at 8:05 by CAA.
5: Yeah, so this is a conversation that was begun by you, our listeners, this time last week. We had a couple of our listeners who said, hey, you guys might want to look into a couple of fuel shortages that happened over the weekend. And it was up on Highway 59, and I phoned the folks at Traverse Bay gas station and the folks up at Safi's in Albert Beach, and both of them were out of fuel at different points in time the weekend previous to this past one, so about 10 days ago. And so passed that along, and nothing really happened with that information. And then one of our listeners said, hey, there's no regular fuel at Esso. It was Richard Kluche said that there was no fuel at the Esso on Point Road in Pembina. I think this was on Friday morning. And then another listener said, oh, I've experienced the same thing at a Petro-Canada on St. Anne's Road. So we reached out to our friends at Global News. Vasilios Bellos went out and said, hey, this is going on, and truckers across Canada, including our listener Don Taylor, are reporting paying more to fill up their tanks than ever before, and it's driving up costs across the board for a consumer. Here's Vasilios Bellos, Global News.
6: Trucker Don Taylor was feeling the sticker shock at the diesel pump Friday.
7: It was almost $1,500 to fill up the truck.
6: That top-up, the most Taylor has ever had to pay for fuel in his career, which he says is 50% more than just 2 months ago. Gas shortages and skyrocketing diesel prices. Now, the federal government has enacted something it believes will improve the situation, but until then, the trucking industry will get hit hard.
8: It's not coming from Russia. It's going to have to come from someplace, and that's likely bidding up the prices internationally.
6: Supply chain management professor Barry Prentice says destroyed refineries in the Russia-Ukraine war, the uncertainty in the Strait of Hormuz, and just recently, the temporary closure of an Enbridge pipeline in the United States are all leading to fuel shortages and higher costs. In response to the pipeline issue, Transport Canada is allowing fuel-hauling commercial vehicles to work additional hours to help get the fuel to the prairies through the end of the month. But Prentice says that might not help the price at the pump.
8: Fuel prices are internationally determined anyway, so I don't see how that would have much impact.
6: Taylor says additional costs to his industry will be passed down to the consumer.
7: Say $1,000 to get a load of cheese from Montreal to Winnipeg, and the fuel price goes up, they're going to have to put up their shipping costs. Otherwise, you're just going to go broke.
6: Another industry in Manitoba that's already been battered by issues this summer, also feeling the diesel dilemma. GNG Farms president Curtis McRae says just about all their vehicles use diesel, meaning yet another hurdle during months of challenges, including a devastating storm which destroyed crops back in June.
9: The only thing I can do to make this project float this year is to cut expenses. It's tough to cut expenses when the price of the fuel you're going to need goes up.
6: Issues expanding beyond the fields, with some Winnipeggers seeing the impacts as well. At least 2 gas stations in the city ran out of regular fuel Friday, selling higher grade gas for the lower price. Vasilios Bellos, Global News.
4: And we got a note here from listener Jay, who says, I was driving home from the lake yesterday on Highway 6 and saw that diesel at some gas stations was $2.65 a liter, and adds, not only is that the most I've ever seen diesel at, but it's the highest differential between regular gas and diesel I've ever seen.
5: Yeah, I was thinking about that yesterday when I was on. Thank you for that, Jay. And thank you to our good friend, Don Taylor, who regales us with all sorts of knowledge and wonderful text messages every single day. We feel like we travel with Don and vice versa. So we appreciate you, Don, who was part of that story. He was the one that gave us the heads up that in Sault Ste. Marie, he paid around $2.69 a liter. So when I saw on, I guess it was Flying J, is that on Lagimodiere, just south of the overpass there, a similar difference, like a almost like 80 cents between gasoline and diesel. I don't remember it ever being that the disparity being that large.
4: Yeah. And at what point does this impact us? Like when at the costs of, I guess, everything.
5: Oh, yeah. Well, what does the MTA tell us?
4: How does it go? If you bought it, a truck brought it?
5: Exactly. It's impossible for that not to impact us. And so was it 269 or 264? What was Jay seeing? 264 times 3.78. That's $9.97 a gallon.
4: Say that again?
5: It's $9.97 a gallon.
4: Oh, my gosh.
5: We've seen some $10 a gallon diesel in parts of the United States in the last week. But yeah, when you do the math, is it 264 times 3.78? That's what you get for a gallon of diesel right now. Scary. Richard
4: says regular gas is $1.96 at the perimeter.
5: No.
4: Number 3 Petro-Canada?
5: No.
4: Is that?
5: Oak Bluff.
4: Okay. And it's going to get tough. Listener Brent says, I work in the trucking industry, and when prices get this high, we pass fuel surcharges on to our customers. Right. $60 of what we haul is retail goods, and guess what? Those retailers pass those costs on to you and me when we are buying their products. Heads up, by the way, and so more on this with CAA at 8:05. But heads up that just we mentioned that crash. Reese pointed out there was a crash at Keniston and Waverly. We're getting some questions about this. Waverly connects to Keniston like way south, all like just short of the perimeter. Sort of like once you drive through Bridgewater, that's where Waverly curves in and connects to Keniston because they've cut. Waverly used to connect to the perimeter.
5: That's right. So it does a little bit of a J from Abenoji Mikanaw south and then connects with Route 90. It's Earth, Wind, and Fire Day today, Brett.
4: 7:46 with Mackling and McGarry. Traffic and weather in 3 minutes on the start. Hey.

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8: Just had a traffic listener, Richard, says the price of diesel at the Esso, Route 90 at Red River College Polytech, 270.9. Now let's check traffic with Adam Wilson.
9: There is a crash. Keniston and Waverly, the southbound median lane is blocked. Expect delays in all directions and use caution heading through there. Over at Abenaki-Mikana, new work happening in both directions. That has westbound traffic, St. Mary's to Pembina, moving at 21 minutes. Westbound Chief Peguis, Henderson to Main, is at 9 with work continuing. Southbound King Edward, work happening Bannatyne to Notre Dame. And on the north perimeter, eastbound and westbound delays with work continuing Henderson to Main. 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That's your 680 CJOB traffic.
8: Could still be seeing some fog this morning, then sunny today with a high of 19. Tonight, clear and 5. Tomorrow, sunny, south wind 30 to 50 with a high of 18. Wednesday, mix of sun and clouds, 60% chance of showers with a high of 19. It is 7 degrees outside, 680 CJOB.
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8: It's Mackling and McGarry. We have our Monday Jets report coming up with Kelly Moore in a couple of minutes' time. But you've been hearing her voice in Sarah McCarthy's newscast this morning, Global's Marnie Blunt, on the addictions crisis. And Marnie, you're doing some features on how this is impacting the lives of countless Manitobans.
10: Yeah, it is. We heard earlier this summer from the chief medical examiner that drug-related deaths are rising, particularly in the first part of this year. So we've been speaking with some of the people impacted. One of those people is Lorna Rakedal. She lost her grandson, Brayden, nearly 2 years ago after he OD'd from down. She's actually quite remarkable. She's in her mid-80s, still goes out to walks, and is trying to raise awareness about Brayden's story in hopes of touching others in a similar position. Here's some of what she had to say.
11: Brayden's story means a lot to me, and Brayden meant a lot to me. So if I keep speaking Brayden's name, it warms my heart. I feel that I'm doing what I can do for him and trying to help somebody else as I'm speaking about Brayden. So if my story can touch one person that has any kind of addiction, it'll make my day.
10: Now, we also spoke to Arlene Lass-Kolb. She lost her son, Jesse, 12 years ago due to an overdose, and now she does a lot of advocacy work in the community. She has concerns about how the province is addressing the drug crisis and says we can't rely on naloxone to get us out of this.
12: My son had to go out that night and get what he needed with bad people, with criminals, with people that sold drugs, and he never came home. So is that the answer? Is that what it is? The hardest thing is to know that your child has passed away from an overdose and that there was something out there that might have helped you. That regulation should have been a choice for you. That your child's choice shouldn't have been to go to the street and just die. So what I'm saying is when people access safe consumption sites, it would make more sense to me if they took a regulated supply with them. It doesn't make sense to me that we allow our people selling drugs, the criminal side, to sell people drugs for them to go into an overdose prevention side so they don't overdose, to come out and buy the exact same drugs over and over again. If people go in there and they're offered a change, a difference, something else, why would they go back to the street?
10: Lass-Kolb also says she has concerns about the amount of young people who are being affected. Preliminary data from the CME shows that suspected drug or substance-related deaths this year show about every other month a person under the age of 19 is tragically dying.
8: Global's Marnie Blunt, thank you for bringing this important story to our attention. And our question of the day at CJOB.com. Addiction is one of several crises currently impacting our community. How has or does addiction impact your life? We put that up on Friday. It's still up for grabs. In the meantime, let's switch gears. Braden Uwosko and Mr. Mackling to hockey.
13: The Winnipeg Jets continue their very short preseason schedule tonight when they host the Colorado Avalanche, 7 o'clock at Canada Life Center, 680 CJOB's Kelly Moore says it's been a quick start out of the gate for one of the long shots in the five-horse race for the temporary number six starting position on the Jets' blue line.
14: Jets head coach Scott Arneal says Elias Solomonson might be a little ahead of schedule from off-season shoulder surgery, but in all likelihood, the hockey club is still looking at a late October return to action for the 22-year-old Swede, who is expected to play at Winnipeg's top six on defense when he eventually gets the green light from the training staff to return to action. But until Solomonson is good to go, there's a temporary vacancy on the blue line. Saturday night in Edmonton, Isaac Phillips made somewhat of a statement with his performance in the 5-2 loss to the Oilers. The former Chicago Blackhawk draft pick assisted on the game's opening goal, had an honorary helper on the Jets' other tally, and in between was arguably Winnipeg's best player on the night. What was also interesting was a comment he made on the 680 CJOB postgame show about not getting the chance to show the physical part of his game. Quote, I don't think I really got the best opportunity to show that in this game, but if I get another opportunity, I'm really going to look to show that, unquote. As much as the 6'3", 205-pound Phillips wanted to throw his weight around, the pace and tempo simply didn't allow for that. And I thought it was telling, in the right way, he resisted the temptation to go looking for something that wasn't there. A few more furlongs remain in this very short sprint to see who gets to partner up with Mario Ferraro on the Jets' third D pair, at least to start the season. Nothing has been decided yet, but Isaac Phillips getting the early jump to create a little separation for himself from the rest of that hungry pack. Who knows? It could be the difference between a photo finish or winning by a nose.
8: Thank you very much, Kelly Moore. The Jets Report can be heard four times daily, Mondays, Wednesdays, Fridays on 680 CJOB. And a reminder that the Jets game will be broadcast. The pregame starts at 5, but on Power 97. We're going to carry the news with Richard Kluche 4 until 7, then the coaches show with Derek Taylor and Mike O'Shea from 7 until 8, and then at 8 o'clock we'll flip over to the Jets on 680 CJOB, and it'll remain on Power 97 as well. Global News at 8 with Sarah is next.
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9: Good morning, I'm Sarah McCarthy. Another student pilot tragedy.
10: They're going to be in shock for a long time. It's just tragic.
9: Parliament is back today.
11: The core of our agenda is to build Canada strong.
9: And at the movies over the weekend.
12: Things have happened and I can't get a hold of police.
9: Scary movies taking the number one spot. But first, our top story this morning. Two people are dead following a small plane crash near Kisby, Saskatchewan, according to a Manitoba-based flight school. Harv Zare reported that a plane was flying from Regina to Steinbach Friday night. The Transportation Safety Board of Canada says the aircraft was reportedly overdue when not arriving on time. Search and rescue teams went out and discovered the plane later that evening. Harv Zare confirmed that both occupants, student pilots of the plane, died in the crash. This is now the third tragedy involving Harv Zare in about a year. In January of 2025, an instructor was struck by a propeller and was injured. Then in July of 2025, two small single-engine aircrafts collided midair, killing two student pilots, Jarihar Sirkesh and Savannah Roy's. Roy's mother, Lorraine, recalls what it was like to hear about Savannah's death and how her father had been tracking her flight on GPS.
10: Because he follows her when she flies on GPS, the mapping, and he saw that her plane wasn't moving and it was in a field. I ran upstairs, I called the school and they said, hold on. And those two words will haunt me for the rest of my life because I knew it wasn't good.
9: She adds she feels for what these families will no doubt be going through. The Transportation Safety Board is investigating this third incident. A woman has been arrested following an alleged drive-by shooting in connection to an altercation outside of a McPhillip Street hotel. Global's Noah Fuchs tells us more.
13: The Major Crimes Unit says it is investigating a shooting that took place around 1 a.m. on Friday in the 600 block of Toronto Street. Police said that prior to the shooting, a group was involved in an altercation outside a McPhillip Street hotel. After the party separated, police received a report of a drive-by shooting at a vacant residence on Toronto Street with no injuries reported. Police spotted a white minivan nearby and they arrested a woman. Police reported seizing a loaded firearm and bear spray from the vehicle. The 33-year-old woman now faces multiple charges. She remains in custody. Noah Fuchs, Global News.
9: Winnipeg police say there was a serious vehicle collision in West Kildonan over the weekend. Police say it was between two vehicles involved in a crash near Leela and McGregor. It caused major traffic disruptions for the area on Sunday. The traffic division says limited information is available, but

0: They are investigating the crash. Members of Parliament are back from summer break today with the economy and trade at the forefront.
1: The governing Liberals return from summer with their majority intact and emboldened after winning a series of by-elections that padded their seat count. Proceedings are expected to kick off with a series of new bills. Transport Minister Stephen McKinnon is expected to unveil new economic legislation dealing with labor rules, while Finance Minister François-Philippe Champagne will extend relief for the excise tax on fuel. The Liberals are surging ahead in the polls and command a majority in the House of Commons, while the opposition parties have less control over the parliamentary agenda and have struggled to gain traction amid the trade war with the United States. Kyle Duggan, The Canadian Press, Ottawa.
0: Apps designed to help out shoppers decipher a food product's domestic roots have continued to proliferate as a fresh way of patriotism has washed over consumers in the wake of heightened trade tensions with the United States. Michael Malvi is a marketing professor at the University of Ottawa. He says it's a lot more about than where the goods are coming from.
2: It's often how it's made that matters. And part of that might be just an education process. What is made in Canada versus produced in Canada? These are different things that mean different things. And the competition Bureau has definitions of this.
0: Mulvey adds, if the focus is more about money staying within Canada, it is vital to find out who owns the company that you're buying from, who the shareholders are, and if your money is simply going to be transferred right across borders. And heads up for Winnipeg drivers using Abenaki-Mikana. Expect delays over the next few weeks. Construction is now started through until Monday, or rather until October 9th at 6 p.m. During this time, crews are resurfacing the intersection with River Road. The road will remain open, but only one lane will be available in each direction between Pemina and St. Mary's Road. At the intersection, River Road will be shut down in both directions and vehicles have to take a right. And Resident Evil topping the box office at the movies.
3: Things have happened. And I can't get a hold of police.
4: Resident Evil breaking records in its debut. Number one at the box office this weekend. The zombie movie netting $60 million nationwide and $108 million globally. That's the biggest opening for any movie in the Resident Evil franchise.
5: No magic is stronger than sisterhood.
4: Practical Magic 2 slid to second with $12 million. Spider-Man Brand New Day still hanging in there around the top three, pulling in $6.5 million in its eighth week. Wayne Cabot, ABC News.
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6: With your traffic, I'm Adam Wilson. Expect some delays this morning westbound on Abenaki-Mikana. We do have new work happening in both directions between St. Mary's and Pemina. Northbound Osborne, Jubilee to Confusion Corner, your current drive time is 14 minutes. Southbound Henderson, Monroe to Hespler is 8. Northbound Sherbrooke, you're losing your median lane starting at Westminster. And we're continuing both directions of McPhillips, Murray to Swales. 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That's your 6 ADCJOB traffic.
7: Could still be seeing some fog this morning and then a sunny day with a high of 19. For tonight, clear and 5. Tomorrow, sunny. South wind 30 to 50 kilometers an hour, the high 18. Wednesday, mix of sun and cloud. 60% chance of showers, the high 19. It is 7 outside 680 CJOB. It is Mackling and McGarry. 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Cruise in today. Coming up at 8:35, Bob Irving joins us to talk all things weekend sports. Did the Red Blacks lose on the last play of the game?
8: They did, indeed. Watched a good chunk of that game. Shout out to the folks at the gig on Moray Portage, who was out with my buddy from Calgary. Had a great time there. And yes, the Red Blacks, it looked like! They were going to defeat the Stampeders at McMahon Stadium, and victory was snatched away from them off the foot of Rene Paredes, the kicker for the Calgary Stampeders. So we'll talk about the CFL, look ahead to Friday night's Blue Bomber Argo matchup at Princess Auto Stadium. Winnipeg Jets, of course, back on the ice Saturday night and again tonight as the preseason is well underway in the National Hockey League, and the NFL is in full swing.
7: Those poor Red Blacks still haven't won a game this year.
8: They haven't won a game since September. Is it September 5th, 2025?
7: Oh, man.
8: Something crazy. Well over a calendar year.
7: Ethan says there's a crash northbound on Smith right before York, and the right lane is closed. As fuel prices of all sorts continue to rise, Many of us may be considering a dramatic shift. Like, might an EV make sense for me?
8: Range anxiety has long been one of the biggest concerns for Canadians considering an electric vehicle. But new findings from our friends at CAA suggest it may no longer be the most important question. The 2026 CAA EV circuit put 22 electric vehicles through the same 230-kilometer real-world route, evaluating range, charging performance, efficiency, and charging costs. To break us all down for us is Caitlin Furse, is the Director of Communications for CAA Manitoba. Good morning, Caitlin.
9: Good morning. Thanks for having me.
8: Well, I know anytime we talk about EVs and whether they're going to work for me or work for you, that you know, there are lots of concerns, and you nailed it off the top here about range anxiety. Before we get into how you took a look at that, just talk about why that's been such an issue for people and why you're doing these studies.
9: Yeah. So at CAA, we always want to make sure that we have, you know, reliable, trusted and independent information for people to be able to make the decisions that they need to make in their day-to-day lives. And as you mentioned off the top, you know, the big conversation around electric vehicles has been range. And so that primary focus really has been the thing that people worry about and think about. And what we found is that there are so many other indicators now to look at, because range really doesn't seem to be as much of an issue. You know, all 22 vehicles that we put through that circuit made it to that 230-kilometer mark, only using about 40% of the available battery on average. So they had a long way to go further, which means that we can actually turn our attention to some of those more personalized things that, you know, you might want to think about depending on the type of vehicle and what your lifestyle is.
7: Well, and for me, when it comes to electric vehicles, it's not so much range anxiety. It's more of, where do I charge this thing anxiety? As somebody who lives in an apartment block, we have one charging station, but I don't know how long these things take to charge. I would wonder, like, do I have to book this? So is that also a concern for people? Like, you know, just wondering, where am I going to charge this thing?
9: For sure, where you're going to charge, but also how much it costs to charge, and looking at the efficiency of that charge. So these are a few of the things that we looked at last week in the EV circuit. And what we found was that, you know, a few things really. Number one was really looking around that battery charge piece and, you know, realizing that batteries charge at different rates depending on the state of what the battery's at when you start the charge. Also, to your point about the charging station, what that looks like, how many people are using it, is there a lineup to get it, that type of thing. All of that plays a role. But what we did find is that overall, when you look at these 22 vehicles on average, we found a few key sort of elements around things to consider. When you looked at the charging piece, we know from previous data that we did a number of years ago that on average only 8 to 18% of people are charging at these stations, at these charging stations outside of the home or outside of work. And they are more expensive than what it costs to charge a vehicle at home. But we did find that, again, looking at all of these vehicles together on average, Canadians can expect to pay just over $13 per every 100 kilometers. Of course, that did range a lot from anywhere from $7 up to $24 per 100 kilometers. And so really what we're trying to share with drivers, I know all the data, of course, is up on our website, and people can go and look at that and see the different things that might matter to them. But that really is the key, is looking at, what kind of driver am I? You know, does it matter to me if my battery will last a lot longer? You know, maybe I do shorter trips in the city and it's more about the affordability and the cost to charge, or as you mentioned, the length of time it takes to charge. That was one of the other things we looked at, was we did a 15-minute charge at the very end of the 230-kilometer route. And what we found was that on average, most cars got around 110 kilometers, which is quite a bit for 15 minutes. So, you know, the days of sitting around for a couple of hours no longer seems to be the case either.
8: Now, one thing that people may learn when they go and charge at these Tesla superchargers is that if you have a Tesla, you pay one price. If you don't, you pay another. And in fact, they may discriminate against you a little bit, right, Caitlin?
9: We did see, based on the data that we had a Tesla Model Y and a Tesla a Model 3, and both of them were around $7 to charge. And the other, the sort of the next level up was sort of $9, $8, $9. So definitely that type of thing does play a role. I don't know about sort of discriminating against, but certainly Tesla.
8: Oh, I've seen it. I experienced it where we got locked out because we weren't a Tesla at one of the superchargers in Merritt, British Columbia. And so just one of the things, like if you're new and you're the first time you're out maybe on a highway or something like that, just be prepared for the idea that you might not get the service that you're expecting. I think that's one of the challenges for folks. Caitlin, this has been great. Where can people learn more about this study?
9: Yep, so you can go onto our website, caa.ca, and all of the information is there.
7: All right, Caitlin, thank you so much for joining us on 680 CJOB. Caitlin First with CAA Manitoba, Director of Communications. In the meantime, at 8:14, we got traffic and weather coming up in 3 minutes on the start. Shrek,

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11: We do have a crash. Northbound Smith, as you're approaching York, expect some delays through there. News caution. Over on Abenoji-Mikina, new work happening in both directions between St. Mary's and Pembina. That has westbound traffic, St. Mary's to Pembina, moving at 23 minutes. Northbound Pembina, Grant to Confusion Corners at 9. Northbound Lagimodia, work continuing in your curb lane starting at Sage Creek. And over at Main and Chief Peguis, expect some lengthy southbound and westbound delays with work continuing. 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That's your 680 CJOB traffic.
12: Lots of, plenty of sunshine and blue sky today. You might still be experiencing some fog. The high today, 19 degrees, clear tonight, low of 5, sunny tomorrow. South wind at 30, gusting to 50, high of 18. Wednesday, a mix of sun and clouds, 60% chance of showers and a high of 19. Right now, 7 degrees. Let me refresh that. Yeah, 7 degrees. The humidity is 99% outside 680. CJOB.
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14: So this morning on the lighter side, the question we're asking you is about unusual pests that come out for a visit. This time of year, if you're outside, it's typically wasps. And Macklin, you got chased inside by the wasps. Was it yesterday?
12: Yeah, yesterday was an absolutely gorgeous middle of the day, and we were sitting outside, and each of us had a cold beverage that might have had a little bit of sugar or other ingredients attractive to the wasp.
14: Yep.
12: And yeah, we had two or three, and finally we had to find a screened-in area to, you know, and had to be pseudo inside. Not the end of the world, but it was like, come on, there's no wind. The sun is shining. It's the 20th of September. It's a perfect last couple of days of summer. And we got chased inside.
14: So I'm used to the wasps when I go golfing. And they were out, not as bad as years past, but they were out. And they were attracted to what may or may not have been a sugarcane-based beverage in my cup. But the unusual pest was these bees that were all over our golf balls, like four or five at a time. And we think we've narrowed it down to the carpenter bee.
12: The carpenter bee.
14: Because it's kind of it's sort of plump-ish, like about the same size as a wasp, just bigger. And they weren't aggressive like a wasp is, but they were everywhere. We were at Maplewood in St. Pierre Jolie. They were all over us. So Taz Stewart is going to join us at 9:05 to talk a little bit more about this. I'm not sure about the golf ball thing, but I'm just curious to know, like, I've never seen so many of them on anywhere. There must have been billions of these things on this golf course.
12: And they were just more interested in your golf ball than they were in you.
14: Yeah.
12: That's absolutely wild. Hey, very quickly, earlier we were talking about the price of diesel, and that's a 270.9 up at least one station. And I did the mathematics on it at 3.78 liters, because we were talking about the fact that in some U.S. states, it's $10 a gallon. Well, that's a U.S. gallon. I know a Canadian gallon is different, but we don't sell gas that way. So for those of you sending in, great math. Appreciate it. Didn't mean to confuse anyone, but we were talking about the United States, so I was using the amount of fuel that they would use, which is 3.78 liters. That's how they count a gallon in the U.S.
14: In the meantime, Greg, what's coming up in sports?
12: Some huge upsets in the week two of the National Football League. Let's find out all about it and much else. Tyson Rewicki has sports at 8:25. McGarry Weather next.
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6: Sunny today with a high of 19, tonight clear and 5. Tomorrow, sunny, south wind 30 to 50 kilometers an hour, the high 18. Wednesday, mix of sun and clouds, 60% chance of showers, high of 19. It's 7, outside 680 CJOB.
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8: 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The Winnipeg Jets will be back in action for their second game of the preseason when they welcome in the Colorado Avalanche tonight. Tonight's preseason home opener will see a lot of the guys who will be on the Jets roster come regular season, and head coach Scott Arneil spoke about what he's expecting from his veteran group.
9: This is getting off the 5 month of rust. You know, playing games is so much different than practicing, and it's the live bullets, and so it's a case of getting out there and just getting into good habits.
8: Stuart Skinner will get his first start with the Jets in the post-Hellebuyck request era, and the likes of Mark Scheifele and Kyle Connor will make their preseason debut. Puck drop is at 7 tonight, and there is a programming note. Pregame at 5, and puck drop will be on Power 97. CJOB will join the broadcast after the weekly coaches show with Mike O'Shea at 8. The Jays bullpen came up clutch using 7 pitchers to get a 7-2 victory over the Texas Rangers. Vladimir Guerrero Jr. left the game early with lower back tightness, and Toronto A's Dylan Cease will undergo an MRI on his pitching shoulder. He'll miss his next start at the very least. The Jays currently sit 3 games back of the White Sox for the final AL wildcard spot. Week 2 in the NFL, the Vikings got a big win over the Bears 9-3. Bears QB Caleb Williams was carted off with a hamstring injury. He'll get imaging done today to determine the severity. The Cowboys smoked the Commanders 37-20. Commanders QB Jaden Daniels suffered a dislocated left elbow, the same one he dislocated last year. The Packers came back from a 17-7 deficit in the fourth quarter to beat the New York Jets 20-17 in overtime. The Bengals took down the Houston Texans 20-6, and the Kansas City Chiefs held off the Colts in primetime to pick up a 33-30 OT win. Some scores around NHL preseason. The Panthers took down the Hurricanes 6-3. Brady Tkachuk scored his first goal as a Panther with an assist from his brother. The Avs beat the Mammoth 4-1. Colorado had a decent amount of their NHL regulars in the lineup, while Ducks forward Beckett Seneca picked up a hat trick in Anaheim's 6-2 win over San Jose. Some crazy games for the Bison this weekend. The U of M women's soccer team had a comeback to remember, scoring 3 goals in the final 10 minutes to pick up a 3-2 win over the Lethbridge Pronghorns, while the men's football team outlasted the Calgary Dinos in a 38-36 double overtime thriller after blowing an 18-point lead. After a busy Saturday to kick off the MJHL season, only game to tell you about last night, Neepawa took down the Portage Terriers 4-3 in overtime. Titans forward Addison McIntosh picked up all 4 goals in this one. And the Brandon Wheatkings won their season opener over the weekend with a 5-4 win over the Saskatoon Blades. I'm Tyson Rewicki, and that's 680 CJOB Sports.
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4: Good morning, I'm Sarah McCarthy. Morning in Manitoba. After a plane crash killed two student pilots, the plane with Harv's Air, a Manitoba-based pilot training school, said a plane flying to Steinbeck from Regina didn't have time or arrive as scheduled on time Friday night. Search and rescue teams ended up finding the plane later that evening near Kisby, Saskatchewan, and two pilots were confirmed deceased. There's been now three incidents involving Harv's Air in the past year. Two student pilots were also killed in July of 2025 when two small single-engine aircraft collided midair. One of the pilot's mothers in that case, Lorraine Roy, says she feels for what these families will no doubt be going through.
5: They're going to be in shock for a long time. Like, grief doesn't even set in until like later on, like 6-8 months, I think. Like, you're still, you know, thinking your children are going to come home. Our hearts just shattered even more. Like we're still grieving, and it's just tragic.
4: The Transportation Safety Board of Canada says there was a post-impact fire in the crash, and it has examined the wreck site. The investigation is ongoing. Winnipeg police say a 33-year-old woman is up against multiple weapons-related charges after a drive-by shooting early Friday morning. Investigators say one person was involved in an altercation with a group of people near a home in the city's West End, but everyone ended up going their separate ways. However, a drive-by shooting then happened shortly after, and police say a woman was arrested and charged. Police say no injuries were reported. Winnipeg firefighters kept busy yesterday with crews responding to a house fire in the 300 block of Morley Avenue around 8 a.m. Firefighters faced heavy smoke and flames working for hours before getting the fire under control around 1 o'clock. Nobody was hurt and the cause is under investigation. Then crews were called out around 1:30 to a vacant boarded up apartment building fire in the 600 block of Flora Avenue. When crews arrived, the building was already fully engulfed in flames. The fire was under control in about 2 hours. No injuries are reported. The cause under investigation. The building was also damaged by previous fires in July 2025, December 2024, and two times in November of 2024. Over half of Winnipeggers say they're still not sure who they're going to vote for mayor as the October 28th election draws closer. According to new polling done by the Free Press, 51% of those polled say they are not sure which candidate they'll vote for. Winnipeg has seen a drastic decline in the number of residents who have voted in recent elections. In 2022, 37.5% of Winnipeggers voted, and in 2018, it was 42%, according to the city's official election results. The last day to register as a candidate for the municipal election is tomorrow. Parliament, meantime, gets back to work today after a three-month-long break. Prime Minister Mark Carney has faced criticism for his international travel and absence from the House of Commons in recent months while dealing with major global issues. Carney said he met yesterday with France's president and with the Norwegian prime minister later in Ottawa, instead of exercising or spending time with family. He says he needs to divide his time between parliamentary domestic duties and international ones.
6: I think the important thing, and it is the nature of the job, is I can do both, and I need to do both.
4: Carney's international focus continues as Parliament reconvenes. His itinerary says Carney will be at question period for the afternoon before departing for New York City to attend the United Nations General Assembly until Wednesday. At the same time, the leader of the official opposition doubling down on his objection to Canada becoming an associate member of the European Union. Conservative leader Pierre Poilievre used a rally yesterday to say that Canada will never be the 28th state of the EU. His comments come as Carney pursues deeper ties with Europe amid the ongoing trade war and tensions with the United States. Carney has said the nature of the new arrangement has yet to be determined, and the House of Commons will debate and vote on the partnership. He said yesterday while hosting Norway's prime minister, deeper ties between NATO allies only make those NATO allies stronger and

0: make NATO stronger. Heads up for drivers in Winnipeg that use Abenoji Mikanell regularly. Expect delays for the next several weeks. Construction has now started today and continues until October 9th at 6 p.m. During that time, crews are resurfacing the intersection at River Road. The road is still open, but traffic is down to a single lane in each direction between Pembina Highway and St. Mary's Road. River Road will be closed to traffic in both directions, requiring all vehicles to take a right. And scientists around the world have a good reason to celebrate the first new feline species discovered in more than 100 years, ABC's Wayne Cabot reports.
1: What really impresses many of us is that we have a cute new kitty to admire. But to scientists, this discovery suggests something else.
2: New things are just all around us. And with discoveries like the Talkeio cat, it gives us more reason to look and protect the environment so that they also don't go extinct.
1: ABC News geriatric medicine subspecialist Dr. Alan Chang. As of now, there is only one in captivity, a 10-year-old male in Bolivia, partially raised by humans and given to a cat sanctuary. Wayne Cabot, ABC News.
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3: With your traffic, I'm Adam Wilson. Northbound Smith approaching York, we've got a crash. Keep left and use caution. Northbound St. Mary's, expect some slow-moving traffic heading to Marion. And northbound Donald making your way to Broadway. New work happening on Abenoji Mikanell in both directions between St. Mary's and Pembina. That has westbound traffic St. Mary's to Pembina at 23 minutes. Southbound on Main, Red River to Chief Peguis is at 10 minutes with work continuing. Over on the north perimeter, we're continuing in both directions, Henderson to Maine. 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That's your 680 CJOB traffic.
4: Sunny today and 19. Tonight, clear, low of 5. Tomorrow, first day of fall, sunny. South wind 30 to 50 kilometers an hour, the high 18. Wednesday, mix of sun and clouds, 60% chance of showers, and a high of 19. It is 7 degrees outside, 680 CJOB. It is Mackling and McGarry. Taz Stewart joins us at 9:05 to talk about these mystery bees that were everywhere. And it sounds like they're everywhere at multiple golf courses. I've never seen anything like it. And then at 9:35, Mr. Mackling, we're talking to somebody who is recently part of the Burt Block Party, Colin James.
5: That's right. He's here to discuss his book, Playing the Changes, a Musician's Memoir. So make sure you stick around for that. Colin James, of course, an absolute Canadian music icon. In this segment, a broadcasting icon. The longtime voice of the Winnipeg Blue Bombers. Once upon a time, the voice of the CFL on television. And Bob, did you ever do hockey play-by-play?
6: Yeah, I did a few games. I did some Jets games back in the WHA days when Kenny Nicholson was unable to to get to work. Kenny would be sick, and I did a few games. I did one NHL game. It was against the New York Islanders. I can't remember the circumstances, but, so I've done a few.
5: Attaboy. Bob Irving, in case you didn't recognize the voice, is our guest, as he joins us most Monday mornings at this time to recap the weekend in sports. And this is more of a ongoing saga, not exclusive to this past weekend, Bob, but things sort of come to a little bit of a head with Connor Hellebuck not reporting to Winnipeg Jets training camp last week. You've had a few days to digest and think about this. Where do you stand, and what's your take on this situation?
6: Well, the Jets really don't have any choice but to let it play out and wait till they get a decent offer for him, G-Mac. And I don't know, that could take a while. There's a number of things that could happen here. Hellebuck remains a holdout, gets suspended, or is suspended now, and then doesn't get paid when the season starts at the end of September. And then he starts losing some money, and that might change things. Or if a trade isn't consummated, he could show up. And whether or not he would do that, I don't know. He could show up and then, not be restored in good faith to the rest of the team, but at least report. Or he could come back and say, hey, I've changed my mind. I'm committed now. I don't think that's going to happen, and neither does anybody. Or he could be traded. So there's lots of options out there, and I think everybody's just waiting to see how it's going to end. Will it end soon? it might drag on. Who knows, right? It's one of those things that's very difficult to predict. In the meantime, the Jets just have to go on about their business. They got a preseason game tonight, another one tomorrow here, both of them at home. Then they play in Colorado on Friday, and then a week after that, they open the regular season against Boston at home. So they'll just go day to day and go about their business, and we'll all wait and see how this turns out. I think I expressed a week ago or 2 weeks ago when I was on that whatever outside forces were at work here for Hellebuyck, and we're all familiar with the stories about the aggravation his family got on social media after his gold medal win and then going to the White House, that obviously played a role in it. But for him, after one bad season, a year after they won the President's Cup, for him to turn his back on his buddies on the team and the organization, you know, that's bothersome to me. But again, I don't understand all the factors at play here, and I think none of us do. So bottom line, we'll wait and see what happens.
4: And tonight's game, by the way, will be broadcast first on Power 97, pregame show at 5 o'clock. And then we're going to run the news with Richard Kluche from 4 to 7 on CJOB, as well as the coaches show with Derek Taylor and Mike O'Shea. And then at 8 o'clock, the Jets will kick in. And speaking of the CFL, oh gosh, these poor Ottawa Redblacks. Defeat snatched from the jaws of victory in Calgary on Saturday night. What's your take on this poor team?
6: Well, it's kind of, I can't imagine how heartbreaking it is for the players on Ottawa. So here's the scenario. They're playing in Calgary, and they start McLeod, Bethel Thompson at quarterback. He throws five touchdown passes. It was a wildly exciting game, as was the one earlier in the day when Toronto beat Edmonton 24-19. And it looks like Ottawa's going to finally get a win. Calgary kind of messes up their final possession, and they have to settle for a 62-yard field goal try. And Rene Paredes has never made a field goal that long in his career, but he had a bit of a wind behind him, and we all know the air is thinner in Calgary, and lo and behold, he kicks a 62-yard field goal on the final play of the game. Calgary 40, Ottawa 38. It keeps Calgary's playoff hopes alive, because if they lose that game, they're 5-9 and really in big trouble. Now they're 6-8. They still have a ways to go to get into a playoff spot, but at least they're alive. And meanwhile, poor old Ottawa slips to 0-13. And I think they deserved a better fate, but nothing is going for them this year. Nothing good happens for them this year. And they'll get another shot at Calgary this coming weekend, because they play a rematch in Ottawa. But, yeah, your heart had to go out to the Red Blacks the way that game ended.
4: Also this weekend, Montreal defeats Hamilton, and Toronto, who's coming to Winnipeg Friday, as you pointed out, they remained undefeated at BMO Field thus far in 2026. What do you think? What's your take on the Argos?
6: Well, they have a very exciting team. It's a team that scores a lot of points, gives up a lot of points. They're fun to watch with their quarterback, Chad Kelly. He'll throw two or three interceptions and then three or four touchdown passes in the same game. He's just a very entertaining individual. And they were here earlier this year, and the Bombers were able to beat them. But, you know, they're going to be a challenge when they come here on Friday night. They're a dangerous team. They're 8-6 now, the same record as the Bombers. The Bombers are 7-6. Toronto's 8-6. They're a dangerous team. They really are. The Bombers are going to have to continue to play at the top of their game to win this game on Friday. And it should be entertaining because, again, the Argos, that's just the way they play the game.
5: We will find out today if Zach Collaros is back at practice for the Blue Bombers. Of course, he was injured in the win against Saskatchewan in the Banjo Bowl 8-9 days ago now. So we'll learn a little bit more about that as the Bombers are back on the practice field today, Bob. What are your thoughts on the approach that the Bombers might take this week as they play Toronto? Obviously, the talk of the town was Rheta Kramdy and his performance. We discussed it with you on the Monday following Banjo Bowl. But can this defense match a performance like that? Was it a one-off or a sign of things to come?
6: Well, I'm anxious to see, Greg, just like everybody else. You know, it was an outstanding performance by the defense, and I think there's a feeling in the Bomber camp that the defensive players now have finally come to, not grips with, but they've mastered the system they play. They played more aggressively with their defensive backs in that game, and it worked out very well. And as I said, they're going to have to be very good on Friday night. The Argos have a tremendous receiving core, and a quarterback who's dynamite in throwing the ball. So, yeah, it'll be a great test for them for sure to see if they can follow up that big win over Saskatchewan with what would be a big win over the Toronto Argonauts. The Bombers are still fighting for, you know, a playoff spot. I think there's every likelihood that there's going to be a crossover. But Winnipeg and BC are 7-6. I mean, the rest of the schedule is intriguing for the Bombers. They get Toronto here, then they visit Montreal, then they host Calgary, and then they, to close the season, they play in Edmonton and Game 18 in BC. So, boy, there's a lot of twists and turns along the way here, and much could happen in the final 5 or 6 weeks of the season. One other note, re the Bombers. They announced this morning that Teadrick Hansen has been put on their practice roster. Now, the fans who follow the club closely will know who that is. He's a global player they got from Germany a few years ago, and he became a bit of a fan favorite with his big hits on special teams. Then they didn't bring him back. He spent a couple of years with the Argos. The Argos let him go this year, and the Bombers have brought him in on their practice roster. So Teadrick Hansen is back in blue and gold.
4: That's exciting stuff. Thanks for letting us know about that. I saw that email come in and haven't had a chance to take a peek at it. But as we look at the NFL, Bob, tough Sunday for two NFL starting QBs. Washington's Jaden Daniels dislocated his left elbow for the second consecutive year. And then the Bears quarterback left the game versus Minnesota with a hamstring injury. So just overall, what's jumping out at you this NFL season?
6: Well, the Vikings are 2-0 with Carson Wentz at quarterback. And they beat Chicago 9-3 yesterday. And Chicago, in their first game of the season, scored over 50 points. And there was talk about them becoming one of the highest scoring teams in the history of the league. And then the Vikings go in. The Vikings have a very good defense. That was proven yesterday. Go in there and beat them 9-3. So Minnesota's 2-0. I mean, Kansas City won a game in overtime last night. A lot of people wanted to write them off this year, but it looks like they're going to be one of the top dogs again. Patrick Mahomes, totally healthy, and the knee injury he suffered last year not bothering him at all. Vegas is off to a 2-0 start. So is Buffalo. There's 8 teams at 2-0, but you know, still lots of Vikings fans around here, and they got to be excited about their team with a 9-3 win over Chicago. They're not going to be very prolific on offense, but with the defense they have, they could be a force to be reckoned with. And this is the final week of the Major League Baseball regular season. The Blue Jays are 3 games out of the last American League wild card playoff spot with 6 games to go. Their odds aren't very good. This is a team that was in the World Series last year, and it looks like they're going to miss the playoffs this year.
5: I'm trying to hold back the tears here, Bob.
6: I know you are.
5: Thanks, Bob. We appreciate you. I'm sure we'll see you at the game on Friday night and hear you throughout the week here on the variety of shows on CJOB. Golfing today or what?
6: No, I'm not today, but I plan to go out tomorrow. It's supposed to be a little windy tomorrow, but I plan to attend Breezy Bend tomorrow and see if I can, well, I don't know, see if I can whatever, get her finish the round with a score that's semi-respectable and beat back the Bees. Hey, Brett, you had a challenge with the Bees on the weekend.
4: They were all over our golf balls at Maplewood. They were in our face last week in Lorette, and we're hearing the same thing from people at River Oaks, people at Bridges, so yeah. It's just something. They were harmless. They weren't really bothering us. It was just like, there are 5 bees on my golf ball here. Like, I don't want to, you know, hit this ball and murder a bunch of bees who are just trying to frolic and do whatever the heck they do. So anyway, you might have some fun with the bees today, Bob.
6: Yeah, they're a menace. I wouldn't worry about, ending a few of their lives.
4: Well, wasps are one thing. Wasps can burn. But these bees were different. It was weird. I've never seen anything like it. So
6: okay.
4: Yeah.
5: Brett's been shopping for bee leashes. He wants to take one home as a pet, Bob.
4: They're so cute.
6: Well, you can have them. I'm not coming over to visit you if you've got bees as a pet.
4: Bob Irving joining us live on 680 CJOB. And we're going to talk to Taz Stewart, by the way, at 9:05 about these bees. And not just in general, like, what leads to a random infestation of any sort of bug out of nowhere? I'm really curious about that. But in the meantime, traffic and weather in 3 minutes on the start.

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6: 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It's Double D, Darren Dunn, letting you know the ponies race this week, Tuesday and Wednesday night at 7:30. 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
9: We do have new work happening on Abenogi-Mikina. That's in both directions between St. Mary's and Pembina. That has westbound traffic St. Mary's to Pembina moving at 29 minutes. Northbound Osborne, Jubilee to Confusion Corner coming in at 13. Over on McPhillips, work continuing in both directions is causing some delays between Murray and Swales. And Main and Chiefagua's work continuing southbound and westbound delays through there. 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That's your 680 CJOB traffic.
8: Sunny today and a high of 19 for tonight. Clear and 5 tomorrow. Sunny to start, but south wind 30 to 50 kilometers an hour, the high 18. Wednesday, mix of sun and cloud, 60% chance of showers, a high of 19. It is 7 outside 680 CJOB. 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
10: Jim, the bailiff just sending us in the last half an hour or so a snapshot, a picture from last night just to prepare you. Jim says, I've been telling people by the end of October, gas will be over $2 a liter. This is only 3 hours away from the Manitoba border in Ontario. The highest price I saw yesterday was $2.14. It's coming. This is in Dryden, $2.04, $204.9 for a liter of regular gasoline and diesel at this Shell near Dryden, $2.85.9.
8: My gosh.
10: I said to you off the air, Brett, I said, you know, we're seeing this move to 270 for diesel. And then you have to wonder, like, in the eyes of the fuel companies, how far off now all of a sudden is $3? And you see this at 285.9. Scary. It really is. It's concerning. One of our listeners sent us a text message, something that you and I think shared back and forth, Brett. There's been conversation We're looking to confirm this. I've been doing some work in the background trying to find out. There's a potential for a trucker's strike in the U.S. They're talking about October 1st to highlight the plight of truckers in the United States. So who knows what's coming next?
8: That would be chaos. So in the meantime, Global News at 9 with Sarah is next.

0: When games are played, when there's a trade, sports news has been made. 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
11: Good morning, I'm Sarah McCarthy. Two people have been killed in a small aircraft incident near Kisby, Saskatchewan. The Transportation Safety Board of Canada said the plane with Manitoba's Harves Air Pilot Training School going from Regina to Steinbach was reported overdue Friday evening. The aircraft was later found that evening by search and rescue crews. A statement from Harves Air president confirmed both occupants of the aircraft were found deceased. This marking the third tragedy involving Harves Air in recent years. An instructor was struck by a propeller and was injured in January of 2025. Then in July of 2025, two small single-engine aircrafts collided mid-air, killing two student pilots, Shariha Sukesh and Savannah Royce. Royce's mother, Lorraine, says her heart just shattered when she heard of the news of Friday's incident.
12: Our hearts just literally stopped because there's not one day that goes by that we don't think of Savvy and her accident, and just knowing that two more lives have been lost and two more families are basically going to face what we have been facing.
11: The Transportation Safety Board deployed a team of investigators to the site Saturday and says there was a post-impact fire and the investigation is ongoing. The addictions crisis in Manitoba has impacted the lives of countless people. Global News reporter Marnie Blunt brings us one family's story and their message to others.
13: That was his last birthday when he was 32.
14: Lorna Ragdoll finds comfort in photos.
13: And Kelsey's here, and Braden is there, and Grandpa.
14: And memories of her grandson, Braden Crotty.
13: He was really funny. He had a good sense of humor, and he loved his clothes, dressed nice, and we never thought we'd lose him, but we did.
14: She says Braden struggled with addiction throughout the years. He sought help attending the Bruce Oak Recovery Center. But nearly 2 years ago, Braden's battle with addiction came to a tragic end.
13: We did never expect to have him pass, but one day he got something bad, and his sister found him. He was in his apartment, and that was the end of for Braden.
14: As concerns are raised about rising drug-related deaths in the province, Ragdoll wants to share her story to keep her grandson's legacy alive, and in hopes Braden's story will help someone else stay alive.
13: You can touch one person that has any kind of addiction. It'll make my day.
14: Marnie Blunt, Global News.
11: In other news, Parliament will get back to work today after a three-month-long break with a trade war with the United States and Prime Minister Mark Carney's move to formalize closer ties with the European Union top of mind. At a news conference after meeting with Norway's visiting Prime Minister in Ottawa yesterday, Carney clapped back at criticism about some prior absences from the House of Commons while dealing with major global issues. He said important legislation is on the way.
15: The core of our agenda is to build Canada strong. The next phase of that will be legislation we will introduce this week. We've given notice of this. The most, in our view, the most consequential economic legislation, certainly of this parliamentary session, arguably over the course of the next few years.
11: When he addressed his caucus Friday, Carney said his government would remain laser-focused on bringing down costs for Canadians, as well as defending the country's sovereignty. Carney will be attending question period this afternoon. New York City residents and visitors bracing for street closures as world leaders arrive for the 81st UN General Assembly. Neighbors of the UN headquarters are expecting lockdowns, backups, and lots of police and Secret Service. U.S. President Donald Trump will arrive in New York today to meet with the mayor and then France's president. Trump will address the UN tomorrow and meet with the president of Ukraine as the U.S. tries to broker a deal to de-escalate the war with Russia. Carney will attend the UN after attending question period this afternoon. To save money on gas, many Canadians may be considering an electric vehicle, but questions are shifting away from how far it can travel to how efficiently it uses energy, how quickly it charges, and how much it costs. The 2026 CAA EV circuit put 22 electric vehicles through the same 230-kilometer real-world route test. CAA Manitoba's Caitlin First explains some of the findings.
16: All 22 vehicles that we put through that circuit made it to that 230-kilometer mark, only using about 40% of the available battery on average. So they had a long way to go further, which means that we can actually turn our attention to some of those more personalized things that, you know, you might want to think about depending on the type of vehicle and what your lifestyle is.
11: The electric vehicles use in the energy equivalent of approximately 2 liters of gas per 100 kilometers. In comparison, the average Canadian vehicle consumes regularly roughly 8 to 10 liters of gas per 100 kilometers. Global News time is 9:05.
17: With your traffic, I'm Adam Wilson. Not dealing with any stalls or crashes on the drive. New work happening both directions on Abenoji Mikina between St. Mary's and Pembina. That has westbound traffic lined up past St. Anne's. That work will be with us until October 9th. Westbound Goulet, a few delays heading to Marion, and northbound Lajimodiere heading to Dugald. Main and Chief Peguis work continuing. That has southbound traffic on Main, Red River to Chief Peguis at 12 minutes. Westbound Chief Peguis, Henderson to Main is at 9. 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
18: Sunny and 19 today, tonight clear and 5. Tomorrow, sunny, south wind 30 to 50 kilometers an hour, the high 18. Wednesday, mix of sun and clouds, 60% chance of showers and a high of 19. It is 7 degrees, make that 10 degrees now outside, 680 CJOB. 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Coming up in our next half hour, Mr. Mackling. We're not talking necessarily about his music, but his latest book.
19: That's right. Playing the Changes, a musician's memoir. Colin James, who has a ton of Winnipeg connections. Spent a lot of time working here, playing here, honing his craft here. One of my great memories of Colin James was him actually opening up for the Rolling Stones at Winnipeg Stadium once upon a time. And he's had a life, he's had a journey, and it continues. And he's going to share some stories with us as he gets set for his book launch at McNally Robinson coming up on the 24th.
18: All right. But in the meantime, this morning, we've been asking you about unusual pests that you may have encountered. And this is inspired by what we experienced yesterday at Maplewood Golf out in St. Pierre Jolie. There were bees. We think they were bees. Some listeners are saying maybe they were hoverflies. I don't know. But they were just everywhere. And they were all, specifically, they were all over our golf balls, like four or five at a time. It's not uncommon for a bug to land on your golf ball, but for them to be swarming our golf balls all, like, for the entire back nine, we were all just like, what is going on here? It was weird and mystifying, and now we're getting reports that they're at multiple golf courses. So we figured, well, when we have questions about bugs, we have one guy we'd like to turn to.
19: He is fame entomologist, pest control expert, our good friend Taz Stewart joins us now. Taz, good morning.
20: Good day. Having fun on the golf course, I hear.
19: So help us out here, because Brett was unable to capture an image of these bees. And we think maybe we've narrowed it down to a carpenter bee. Could it be a leaf cutter bee? What are these different sorts of bees, Staz?
20: Well, that's the fun part. Without a picture or a sample, I have a hard time saying which one are being out there. But at the end of the day, carpenter bees, they are a gentle bee, just like a leaf cutter bee is a gentle bee as well. So we're not as paranoid. Most bees, even like the honeybees, are out there still pollinating and making sure that our plants are getting pollinated and making our food sources. But I would say it's most likely a carpenter bee, but again, not seeing it, I can't give you 100%. But the attraction to the golf ball is the weird part.
18: Yeah, one of our listeners was suggesting maybe it's the soap, like if the ball has been washed in the washers they've got beside the tee boxes, it could be the soap. I don't know.
20: Yeah, attraction, but saying it's clover, I think was funny as heck. Sorry, I wasn't listening. I'm going, well, clover with the big balls, yeah, it could be, you know, it might be an attraction if it looks like a flower. So that's another option.
18: But one of the things that I'm curious about, like the fact that this is, you know, we're getting reports. So it was Maplewood yesterday. I experienced this at Lorette last week. The listeners are telling us they're all over the place at River Oaks, Bridges, Buffalo Point. Like, I don't remember ever seeing this many bees, any idea where there are so many? Like, what might trigger, like, were they always there, or have they just come out of hiding?
20: I'm going to say we're not used to seeing them this late, and it's so nice right now. So you're probably seeing more activity than normal at this time of year. Normally we get cold nights, cooler temperatures during the day, so they're not as active. So you may be seeing the benefit of, I don't like using the term, but climate change may be changing even their behavior as well.
19: So, you know, you mentioned just the fact that we're a little bit, you know, it's nice and warm. It is those overnight lows, though, I think, that have me scratching my head, because we're used to seeing maybe the potential for frost. We've seen 3 degrees. We had one morning last week where people had a little bit of frost on their windshield, but certainly didn't get close to 0 degrees. I think 3 was the coldest temperature. And I look at the forecast this week, and a lot of the overnight lows are still in double digits, Taz.
20: It's crazy, yeah. And that gives other insects the chance to continue propagating further into the fall season. Like, I'm staring out my window right now at my very frosty windows, moisture-laden windows. And again, that gives benefits to other insects as well.
18: And in terms of wasps, this time of year always brings out the wasps, and they're out there. I know Greg got chased inside yesterday, but they're not, they like typically, like we've had years where they come out mid-August, and I haven't seen a whole lot of them this year. Is that just because of all the rain has sort of continued to feed their natural food sources?
20: I hate to say it, their natural food sources are disappearing, so they're going to become more, let's just say, aggressive, looking for your hamburger, your Coke, your whatever, you're on your deck having fun. They will be looking for you. And I hate to say it, being in the pest control industry, I get probably 4 to 8 wasp calls a day just saying, hey, come control my nest, because they're being more aggressive. So it's just the reality of the time of year.
19: All right. Well, fine. We were hoping for a bright light here in terms of maybe the shift and, you know, when we started getting summer and maybe how late it goes. So there are other pests probably we should be thinking about as we, you know, start disassembling our backyards and all the places that we spend time at in the summer at the cottage and everything. Squirrels, mice, other four-legged creatures might be looking for a place to stake their claim for the winter, eh, Taz?
20: You betcha. I did two squirrel jobs yesterday for that reason. They're getting into the soffit fascia, any holes, and they're building their, you know, their food caches. So if you see that, they're smart. They have little GPSs and they hide their food everywhere. So you want to block those sites. You want to capture them, lack of a better word. You can trap them or snap trap them as well. Mice are loving it right now. They're making their way in, and all they need really in the side of your house or in your foundation is the size of a pen. That's all they need to get in, and they're always going along edges and the sides, and they're putting their head in there and say, oh, here's an opportunity. It's nice and warm here. I'm going to move in. And what's going to happen? Then you get poop, and away we go. So you need to have the control measures in place.
18: And I guess this is also the time for we're going to start seeing those ladybugs, those lady beetles en masse.
20: Asian ladybird beetles, yep, they're lurking their way in. 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So there are products available that, of course, licensed professionals like myself who can apply that to your house and help prevent having issues inside.
18: All right, Taz, if anybody needs your help, how do they get a hold of you?
20: Oh, look at Taz, tazpestcontrol.ca or 204-292-8444. Easy peasy. I'm happy to help you out.
18: All right, Taz, always a pleasure. Thanks so much, bud. We appreciate this.
20: Thank you. Have a good one and enjoy the bees. or leaf cutters or whatever, enjoying your golf ball.
18: Okay. It's 9:14 with Mackling and McGarry. Just got another report. Falcon Lake, the golf course out there, the bees are all over the place too. So it was neat. It was just weird. So 9:14. We've got some prizes to give away. Some $25 gift cards for Alto's All Day Buffet, where kids eat free and ASAP after we check your weather on the start. So-

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14: 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Clearing from that fog this morning. That'll continue until it's just simply all gone. Sunshine today in 19. Clear tonight, low of 5, sunny tomorrow. South wind at 30, gusting to 50, and a high of 18. A mix of sun and cloud for your Wednesday. 60% chance of showers and a high of 19. Right now, mainly sunny and 10 degrees outside 680. CJOB.
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17: We've got $25 gift cards to give away for Altos All Day Buffet. And we're asking you this morning about unusual pests that you're not used to seeing. And we're typically we kind of rank them like runners up and winners, but it's the same prize. We're going to give away three of them here. So we've got three winners, starting with Mayor Scott from Morris.
14: have to turn on my microphone. Mrs. Mayer and I once came back to our room after dinner at a Mexican resort to find a Cote Mundi had opened our patio door and was sleeping on our footstool. There were all kinds of snacks in our room. Instead, decided to open a container of zinc sunscreen and eat that. All passed out. Tyson Rewicki sent me a text. Brett, I was describing the Cote Mundi as like a mixture between a cat, a kangaroo, and what? I can't remember what the other animal was I threw in there to
1: like
14: mix.
1: Like a monkey.
14: Like a monkey, yeah, with a long tail. And Tyson says lots of people have Cote Mundi as pets in Florida, Central American raccoons.
1: Wow, that's interesting.
14: Okay,
1: they are adorable. Another winner here is Simon, who says Disney World trip. My family awoke to find a baby boa constrictor gracefully swimming in our pool. Grandma nonchalantly grabbed some salad tongs from the kitchen and proceeded to help the little guy on his way. Just another day in Florida.
14: Of course. What else would you grab but salad tongs to get a boa constrictor out of your pool? That's exactly what I would have gone for.
1: Our winner, and another winner is Beth, who says, I was reading the newspaper sitting on the floor with a paper spread out before me, and all of a sudden the paper started moving. It was a mouse. Although I'm not afraid of mice, I'm not fond of them. And it turned out we had the hardest time getting rid of this mouse. He kept chewing the bottom of our tall green plastic garbage pail. Every morning we'd find little pieces of chewed plastic. We set traps all the way around the bottom of the pail. He still got through to chew it. He was pretty smart. We named him Norman, as it was taking so long to catch him, but we finally did. Yes, I love, that reminds me of, he sort of became a de facto roommate. The spider lived under the stairs when I was living with my buddy Mike. I lived under the corner of the stairs, and he'd come out and deal with the centipedes that were down there, and I named him Fred. So whenever I saw Fred, he like I said, the speed of the spider spooks me.
14: Mm-hmm.
1: But I knew Fred was taking care of business down there, so he was my pal.
14: He didn't have any interest in you as long as he had lots of other food.
1: Yeah, there was plenty. Centipedes down there is disgusting. In the meantime, so all three of you get the All Toes All Day Buffet giveaways, $25 gift cards for All Toes. And then we've got one more gift card to give away a little bit later this morning before connecting Winnipeg. Greg, what's coming up in sports?
14: Tyson Rewicki getting set for Jets at noon with Jim Toth. In the meantime, one more sportscast, 9:25. Let's find out where the Blue Jays sit in the AL wildcard race. Sports is next at 9:25.
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24: Good morning. Tyson Rowicki with you at 925. The Winnipeg Jets will continue preseason action tonight when they welcome in division rival Colorado to the Canada Life Center. Head coach Scott Arneil said that it'll be a heavy veteran lineup for the Jets, with the big names like Mark Scheifele, Kyle Connor, and Josh Morrissey taking the ice. It'll also be Stuart Skinner's first start as a Jet since the Connor Hellebuck request, and Arneil spoke about Skinner's journey to Winnipeg during a strange time for the Jets.
25: He was a young goalie in his hometown, hoping to be, you know, the future for the Edmonton Oilers. They had some, you know, situation where he got thrown into the fire. There was a lot of weight there behind that. And, you know, he took him to the Stanley Cup Finals twice. And, you know, he's got a real good resume. And it's obviously why we were really interested in him when we saw that he was available. And for him to want to come here was even better for us. And it certainly helped us in the situation that we're in right now.
24: Some other notes after the Jets announced their practice groups today. Viggo Bjork, Jack St. Ivany, Henry Thrun, and Noah Gregor will play their second game of the preseason. Puck drop is at 7 tonight, and there is a programming note. Pregame at 5, and puck drop will be on Power 97. CJOB will join the broadcast after the weekly coaches show with Mike O'Shea at 8 p.m. The Jays bullpen came up clutch, using 7 pitchers to get a 7-2 victory over the Texas Rangers. Vladimir Guerrero Jr. left the game early with lower back tightness, and Toronto ace Dylan Cease will undergo an MRI on his pitching shoulder. He'll miss his next start at the very least. The Jays currently sit 3 games back of the White Sox for the final AL wildcard spot. Some Week 2 NFL action. The Patriots got back in the win column with a 20-3 win over the Steelers. The Saints stunned the Ravens 24-17. The Browns closed out their game 23-19 against the Buccaneers after a nearly two-hour weather delay. Jalen Hurts led a fourth-quarter game-winning drive against the Titans to win 24-20. The Raiders picked up a 26-14 win over the Chargers to send LA to 0-2. And the Broncos came back against the Jaguars 20-13. Some NHL preseason to tell you about. The Kraken beat the Flames 4-2. The Devils squeaked past the Islanders 2-1. And the Bruins went over the Capitals 3-2 in a shootout. Former Jets forward Kevin Hayes has announced his retirement from professional hockey at the age of 34. Hayes played 861 games in his NHL career and only played 5 games in the KHL this year. Hayes said in a statement that his body no longer allows him to compete at a high level. In the Canadian Junior Football League, the Winnipeg Rifles lost to the Regina Thunder 24-22. The Rifles now drop to 1-5 on the season. I'm Tyson Rowicki, and that's 680 CJOB Sports.
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3: It's Burger Month at the Pony Corral. Head to the Pony

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2: Global News at 9:30, I'm Sarah McCarthy. Two people are dead following a small plane crash near Kisby, Saskatchewan, according to a Manitoba-based flight school. Harv's Air reported that a plane was flying from Regina to Steinbach Friday night, but the Transportation Safety Board of Canada says the aircraft was reported overdue. Search and rescue teams went out that evening and later found the plane. Harv's Air confirming both occupants, two student pilots, died in the crash. This is now the third tragedy involving Harv's Air in recent years. In January 2025, an instructor was struck by a propeller and was injured. In July of that year, two small single-engine aircrafts collided while mid-air, killing two student pilots, Sharihar Sukash and Savannah Royes. Royes' mother, Lorraine, recalls what it was like to hear about Savannah's death and how her father had been tracking her flight.
3: Because he follows her when she flies on the GPS, the mapping, and he saw that her plane wasn't moving and it was in a field. I ran upstairs to call the school and he said, "Hold on." And those two words will haunt me for the rest of my life because I knew it wasn't good.
2: The Transportation Safety Board is now investigating this third incident. Federal Public Safety Minister Gary Anandasangari says he is outraged by last night's shooting near an Eastern Ontario synagogue. The gunfire happened as the Jewish community marks Yom Kippur, the holiest day of the year in the Jewish faith. The exchange of gunfire in Belleville, Ontario, left a man and a police officer injured. Here at home, Winnipeg Police Service says it will be upping its presence at gathering spaces and places of worship throughout Winnipeg. Members of Parliament will be back from summer break today with the economy and trade at the forefront.
4: The governing Liberals return from summer with their majority intact and emboldened after winning a series of by-elections that padded their seat count. Proceedings are expected to kick off with a series of new bills. Transport Minister Stephen McKinnon is expected to unveil new economic legislation dealing with labor rules, while Finance Minister François-Philippe Champagne will extend relief for the excise tax on fuel. The Liberals are surging ahead in the polls and command a majority in the House of Commons, while the opposition parties have less control over the parliamentary agenda and have struggled to gain traction amid the trade war with the United States. Kyle Duggan, The Canadian Press, Ottawa.
2: Range anxiety has been one of the biggest concerns for Canadians opting for an electric vehicle, but now it's charging time and the cost. The 2026 CAA EV circuit put up 22 electric vehicles through the same 230-kilometer test. Kaylin First of CAA Manitoba has more about those charging results.
5: On average, only 8 to 18% of people are charging at these charging stations outside of the home or outside of work, and they are more expensive than what it costs to charge a vehicle at home. Canadians can expect to pay just over $13 for every 100 kilometers. Of course, that did range a lot from anywhere from $7 up to $24 for 100 kilometers.
2: In the test, all vehicles were charged at Tesla stations to ensure there was a consistent charging experience, and the Teslas do get preferred pricing at Tesla charging stations. During a standardized 15-minute charging session, participating vehicles in the test added an average of 110 kilometers of displayed range. Multiple scanner apps are out now, promising to help out shoppers identify Canadian-made products after trade tensions with the United States broke out early last year and continue to intensify. But every app has its own methodology, making apples-to-apples comparisons difficult. Consumer behavior researcher Bonnie Simpson says shoppers shouldn't look for perfection, though.
6: There's simply too little information available, too much time to get the information, and too many restrictions on accessibility, you know, of the products and whatever. So the goal is really just to try to be better. And I think the apps are a really positive tool to, you know, put that possibility in people's hands.
2: Simpson suggests picking one and learning about how it arrives at its results, find out who made it, what the method was, and whether you can trust that. A dozen awards handed out on the final day of the 11-day Toronto International Film Festival. The summertime coming-of-age film Sunburn took home the top prize for the best Canadian feature film. It's set in Toronto during a blackout on the hottest day of the year and follows a group of teenagers who are cut off from their cell phones as they find themselves while wandering around their neighborhood. And a film about an Indigenous hockey team in Northern Alberta won a People's Choice Award. Best Canadian Discovery for a first or second time director went to Cody Lightning for a sophomore feature, Smudge the Blades. And at the movies over the weekend as well, Scary One with Resident Evil.
7: Things have happened, and I can't get a hold of police.
8: Resident Evil, breaking records in its debut, number one at the box office this weekend. The zombie movie netting $60 million nationwide and $108 million globally. That's the biggest opening for any

0: movie in the Resident Evil franchise.
1: No magic is stronger than sisterhood.
0: Practical Magic 2 slid to second with $12 million. Spider-Man Brand New Day still hanging in there around the top three, pulling in $6.5 million in its eighth week. Wayne Cabot, ABC News.
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5: Sunny and 19 today. For tonight, clear and 5. Tomorrow, sunny with a south wind 30 to 50 kilometers an hour, the high 18. Wednesday, a mix of sun and clouds, 60% chance of showers with a high of 19. It's 10 degrees outside, 680 CJOB. It is Mackling and McGarry. We'll check in with Hal Anderson in our next segment to find out what is coming up on Connecting Winnipeg. Also, heads up, we've got one more Alto's all-day buffet giveaway, $25 gift card. So we'll do that at some point in the next 20 minutes or so. In the meantime, we, of course, have a very intense, if not friendly, rivalry with our provincial rivals to the west. GMAC, of course, you love to poke fun at our friends from Saskatchewan.
6: Of course I do, Brett. It's part of being a Winnipeg or a Manitoban. But I also acknowledge some of my favorite people come from Saskatchewan. Just an hour ago, Bob Irving was our guest. He's pure Winnipeg, all Manitoba, but born in Saskatchewan. In the music world, the list is long. In my teens and to this day, three of my favorite bands, Queen City Kids, Kick Axe, and the legendary late great Kenny Shields and Streetheart are all from Sasky, as is our next guest. From the prairies of Saskatchewan to sharing the stage with some of the most important musicians of all time, the author of Playing the Changes, a musician's memoir, Colin James, joins us now, one of Canada's greatest musical talents. Welcome to The Start, Colin.
7: Thank you. How are you?
6: We're doing really, really well. We appreciate you making time. I think you're in Vancouver this morning. Is that right?
7: No, I'm in Toronto.
6: Oh, you're in Toronto. Okay, perfect. So the time change, I was like, man, this is dedication, 7:35 a.m. on a Monday morning to join us as you come to Winnipeg to launch your book at McNally Robinson at Grand Park on Thursday, September 24th, just a couple days from now. Lots of places to go here. I'm pretty sure I can remember learning about you on the New Music back in the day, and I'm fairly certain it was J.D. Roberts who featured you and your musical prowess back in the 80s when you were late teens, early 20s. Is that possible? Do I remember that correctly?
7: You wouldn't be wrong. I mean, he's down in the U.S. now, isn't he? He's like a newscaster, isn't he? That very could have been, I'm doing a book launch tonight with Rick Campanelli.
6: Wow.
7: Here in Toronto, because he's got a memoir out, so.
6: Fantastic. Yeah, so yeah, J.D. Roberts, John Roberts with Fox News, and then Rick Campanelli of much music fame. So tell us about your life, Colin, early life, discovering and sharing your gift in Saskatchewan.
7: Well, a lot of it, I mean, I was in Saskatchewan until I was 16, so, the book is really a coming-of-age story starting from, you know, my parents being musical. They didn't play, but they loved music and, you know, grew up in our house. Music was on 24/7. And, you know, I started playing in bands at, you know, in a bluegrass band by the age of 13. I was playing mandolin mostly. And, by 16, I'd quit school and moved to Winnipeg, where I moved into the Arlington-Westminster area. And spent about a year and a half. I tried to go to alternative school at Argyle School in North Winnipeg, I believe that is, and realized that wasn't going to happen and started playing around Winnipeg.
5: So, Colin, we played Born to Run off the top. Can you connect the dots for us between that record and your time living in Winnipeg?
7: Well, we lived in an old bank on the corner of Arlington and Westminster, and in the basement was a turntable with a bunch of records. And I'd never really listened to Bruce Springsteen before. Everyone was talking about him. I forget what year this would have been, 1980 maybe. And I remember putting on Born to Run and just kind of losing myself in that record, and then eventually losing myself in blues records, because Winnipeg had such a, you know, with the bands like Hound Dog and Brent Parkin and Dave McLean and all these great players, who Gordy Kidder, who took the time out to, you know, help me learn more about the blues. I mean, if it wasn't for Gordy Kidder, who showed me a lot of the stuff that ended up on the first Little Big Band record, there may never have been a Little Big Band record.
6: Your career is absolutely astonishing. 2013, inducted into the Canadian Music Industry Hall of Fame. 2024, appointed to the Order of British Columbia for your contribution to shaping Canadian music. Could you have ever imagined it would go this way, Colin? At some point, somebody must have been saying, what are you doing?
7: Well, when I look back on what people thought about, you know, being a blues player, you know, when I was 16 and struggling at school, you know, there was a lot of negativity and shade thrown my way. You know, if you don't finish school, you'll never amount to anything. You'll be digging ditches. You know, that was the common theory, and that's where people went back then. And I'm not saying it couldn't have happened. It surely could have. You know, there's a lot of luck and a lot of help along the way, but I've been very lucky.
5: And just in terms of the way that live music has evolved, or the different kinds of shows that you get to be a part of, like recently you were part of the Burt Block Party, which, how many years has that been now, Greg? Is it like 4 years, 5 years?
6: 4 or 5, yeah.
5: When they first announced it, we're like, wow, that's a neat way to use that space. And now it's become this like mainstay tradition in downtown Winnipeg.
7: Right. It was really cool. I really enjoyed that, actually. It was amazing. I've been playing, I've been playing that theater since the Walker Theater days. So a lot of memories in that place, a lot of memories in Winnipeg. You know, as when I moved to Winnipeg from Regina, it seemed like such a big city to me compared to Regina, and a lot of fond memories of Winnipeg. You know,
6: you mentioned the luck and a lot of help along the way. Can you give us a story that would tie to either one of those things, Colin?
7: Well, I mean, really, essentially, you know, when I realized that, well, when I got accepted into this group of musicians in Regina, you know, they were all way older than I was, but you know, when you're 13 and 14, you're such a sponge, you know, you're just ready to. It's just such a great place to be if you're there to meet it, and you know, I think a lot of times you're not there to meet it because you're busy. I'm not trying to degrade school. School's great for a lot of people. But I spent that time, instead of doing that, I learned how to play, you know, and it kind of got me started early. So I was kind of ready to go by 16, you know. Had I kept in school, I may not have been. So it was the right path for me, maybe not for everybody.
6: So I can only imagine. You've worked with Bonnie Raitt, Robert Cray, Buddy Guy, Stevie Ray Vaughan. I know you forged quite a relationship with him. But I think the time that it sort of struck me as to where you were on the pecking order and how you'd earned your way was when you opened for the Rolling Stones at Winnipeg Stadium back in the day. I mean, it was like, holy man, what must that be like for Colin James? Tell us about that and some of the friendships and working relationships you've forged over the years, Colin.
7: Well, I was lucky enough to be on Virgin Records when it was a brand new label in 1989. You know, it's Virgin Records moved to Los Angeles. So when I joined that label, it was only Keith Richards, Iggy Pop, and me. That was the three artists they had at the time. This is pre-Janet Jackson. And, you know, by the time they ended up in this massive building. When I started with Virgin, it was a tiny little office. So I would open up for Keith Richards on the Take It So Hard tour. I think we got 7 or 8 shows on that tour way back when. So, and I worked with Chris Kimsey, who was a producer for the Stones on Tattoo You and Steel Wheels. He did my Bad Habits record. He did my little Big Band One record. So, you know, I got to know the Stones camp a little bit and was lucky enough to, you know, be able to go to the studio sometimes when they were doing Voodoo Lounge. And so just really cool. I mean, those three shows with the Stones were mind-blowing. We did two nights in Edmonton and then that one night in Winnipeg. And, you know, the amount of hype that follows the Rolling Stones is shocking. So it was a trip, you know, and I never expected to be playing with a little big band on those shows. That was even crazier to me. I'm not sure if that had anything to do with Charlie Watts, because Charlie Watts was a real big band jazz enthusiast. Maybe. There was some talk in the early days of Charlie Watts being the drummer on that first little big band record, but we never pulled it off. But that would have been perfect as well.
5: That's a neat story. What just incredible that you got to be a part of that. And my final question, because we're sort of up against the clock here, but 21 studio albums, that's a lot of creativity, a lot of music that gets produced over the years. Do you have sort of a process when it comes to creating a song? Like, is it the melody that comes first, or a hook, or the lyrics come first? And then, like, how does that work for you?
7: I'll record little bits of audio. I'm an avid bike rider, so often on a bike ride, I pull over and I just sing into my iPhone. You know, and I try to name the ideas. Sometimes it'll be called Hendrixy or Pink Floydian, you know, just generic names, and just try to keep track of them, keep track of the ones that have a spark. And then when you get together with another writer, you throw your ideas on the table, and that's really it. Sometimes, like a song like Five Long Years ago was much more, that was really a story about my life. That just flowed out. But often it doesn't flow out. You have to tease it, you know, and you have to work it. And that's the hard part, you know. It's not always there for you. And I find once you get a ball rolling, then the ideas really start coming. But you have to get that ball rolling, and that just means going at it, you know. And you know, it's maybe the hardest thing about the music business for me has been writing songs. And sometimes it comes easy, and sometimes it's work. Yeah.
6: Well, it's never work to hear you play and to see you perform, Colin. Thank you for making some time with us Thursday night at the McNally Robinson Grant Park, and you can hang out with Colin a little bit, hear some more of his stories in person, and get your hands on the copy of his book, Playing the Changes, a Musician's Memoir. Colin James, thank you again for making time for us today.
7: All right, pleasure's mine. Thanks so much.
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10: 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Sunny and 19 today. Clear and 5 tonight. Tomorrow, sunny. 30 to 50 kilometer an hour wind out of the south with a high of 18. Wednesday, a mix of sun and cloud with a 60% chance of showers and a high of 19. It is 10 outside 680 CJOB.
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10: Let us say hello to the host of Connecting Winnipeg, Hal Anderson. 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
11: Hey, good morning. Coming up right after the news at 10 o'clock, we're going to talk about two polls. One on the mayor's race, which came out over the weekend, and then another one on how Winnipeggers are feeling about the homeless and addicts doing drugs in public. So that is where we will begin. We've kind of got our first snapshot of where the mayor's race is. We'll get into that with Curtis Brown from Abacus Data right after the news at 10 o'clock. MPs are back at it. Canadian Taxpayers Federation has some thoughts on what they should focus on. So Franco Terrazano is going to join us after 10:30. At around 10:45 this morning, Sylvain Charlebois will join us, the food professor. You guys have been talking about rising diesel prices. What's that going to do to the cost of food? It could send food prices a lot higher in very short order. Sylvain's going to join us at 10:45. Kelly Moore on the Jets Report as we get ready for the Jets and Avs tonight. Also, it is World Alzheimer's Day. We're going to talk to one of the world's leading experts who comes on my show quite often. Lucky to have Dr. Saskia on the show again today for World Alzheimer's Day. We're going to find out about an event tonight called Shift Happens, Comedy for a Cause. I don't know very much. I'll tell you why I don't know much, but we're going to talk to a local doctor about that coming up at 11:15. Tough trivia, and we're going to play Connect 3 today. Two opportunities to win on the show. And after 11:30, Global News anchor Lisa Dutton on a bunch of stuff, usually fun stuff. That's what we kind of focus on. I want to get her thoughts on a few things, including the fact that today is kind of the last day of summer. Fall arrives tomorrow. And food divorce. We've heard of sleep divorce. Well, now there's food divorce. What's that all about? We'll talk about it with Lisa after 11:30. Connecting Winnipeg is coming up next after the news at 10.
10: Thank you very much, Hal Anderson. Connecting Winnipeg is on from 10 until 12, followed by Jets at noon with Tyson and Jim. Jim Toth, 1 to 2. Mulroney, 2 to 4. The news is Pluche, 4 until 7. But then there's something sort of unique happening tonight, Greg, as it pertains to the sports programming.
6: That's right. So the Jets are in action at home to the Colorado Avalanche. The first of consecutive nights tonight against Colorado, tomorrow against Edmonton. Tonight is, of course, the coaches show, Derek Taylor, Mike O'Shea. So we want to make sure we bring you that. This is how it's going to go down. Richard Kluche on 680 CJOB, 4 till 7 on the news. Then it's the coach's show, and then the Jets game will be joined in progress. However, if you want the pregame show, beginning at 5 o'clock on Power 97.
10: All right. And by the way, as mentioned, we have one more $25 gift card for Alto's All Day Buffet. So if you want to win that, we'll take caller number 5 at 204-780-6868. That's all the time we've got. Macklin McGarry and Braden Iwasco in for Jeff Forte and Master Control. Great job, bud. And thank you all for listening to CJOB. Sarah's got Global News at 10. Next.

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12: Good morning, I'm Sarah McCarthy. Morning in Manitoba after a plane crash killed two student pilots. The plane with Harv Zair, a Manitoba-based pilot training school, said a plane flying from, or rather to Steinbach from Regina, did not arrive as scheduled Friday evening. Search and rescue teams were sent out finding the plane later that evening near Kisby, Saskatchewan, and two pilots were confirmed deceased. There's now been three incidents involving Harv Zair in the past year or so. Two student pilots who were killed in July of 2025 when two small single-engine aircrafts collided midair. One of the pilot's mothers, Lorraine Royas, says she feels for what these families will now no doubt be going through as well.
13: They're going to be in shock for a long time. Like, grief doesn't even set in until like later on, like 6-8 months, I think. Like, you're still, you know, thinking your children are going to come home. Our hearts just shattered even more. Like, we're still grieving, and it's just tragic.
12: The Transportation Safety Board of Canada says there was a post-impact fire in the crash and it has since examined the wreck. The investigation is ongoing. At the same time, the Transportation Safety Board is looking into a plane that overran the runway at the airport in Portage la Prairie on Sunday. It came to a stop in a ditch and was damaged, although no one was hurt. Federal politicians are back to Parliament in what's been a busy time for the Prime Minister. Prime Minister Mark Carney says this sitting will see the Liberal government introduce some of the most consequential legislation seen in decades. This past week saw Carney address the European Parliament, hold a bilateral visit with the UK Prime Minister, and host a major investment summit in Toronto. Carney is set to be in New York as well for meetings around the United Nations this week and is expected to have more travel in the fall with several summits on the horizon. If you're looking to buy an electric vehicle, well, there's several factors you should consider. The 2026 CAA EV circuit put up 22 electric vehicles through the same 230-kilometer journey. The electric vehicles use the energy equivalent of approximately 2 liters of gas per 100 kilometers. In comparison, the average Canadian passenger vehicle consumes roughly 8 to 10 liters of gas per 100 kilometers. CAA Manitoba's Caitlin First says every vehicle charged for 15 minutes at the end of the route.
14: On average, most cars got around 110 kilometers, which is quite a bit for 15 minutes. So, you know, the days of sitting around for a couple of hours no longer seems to be the case either.
12: As for the cost, electric vehicles in the test range from $7.28 to $24.39 for 15 minutes to get another 100 kilometers. And heads up for drivers in traffic, Winnipeggers using Abenaki-Mikana should expect delays for the next few weeks. Construction has now started as of 7 this morning and continues until October 9th at 6 p.m. Crews are resurfacing the intersection with River Road. The road is still open, but just one lane is available in each direction between Pemina Highway and St. Mary's Road. The south sidewalk on Abenaki and the east sidewalk on River Road will be closed to pedestrians. And at the intersection, River Road is shut down in both ways and all vehicles have to turn right. 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
16: This is Craig Collingridge, General Manager, Michener Allen Auctioneering at 7130 Roblin Boulevard in Headingley, Manitoba. 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
12: Sunshine today and getting up to a high of 19. Tonight looking clear with a low of 5. Tomorrow, sunshine, south wind 30 gusting to 50 kilometers an hour, a high of 18. And then Wednesday, a mix of sun and cloud, 60% chance of showers, and a high of 19. Right now, it's 10 degrees outside of 680 CJOB.
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17: Good morning. Hope you had a great weekend. Final weekend of summer. Final day of summer today. Fall arrives tomorrow. We'll get to that. But I want to begin this morning by telling you that the show is brought to you by BestSleepCenter.com. Organic bamboo sheets, king or queen, just $119. All right, we have our first snapshot of the mayor's race in Winnipeg. A new poll was released in the Winnipeg Free Press on the weekend. Abacus Data, formerly known as Probe Research, did this one. Let's bring in Curtis Brown, who is a pollster at Abacus. Curtis, good morning.
18: Good morning, Al.
17: So let me just run the numbers down, and then we'll talk a little bit about it. So about 36% of voters have decided. And of the 36%, 55% say they'll vote for Scott Gillingham. 23% say they'll vote for Kevin Kline. 11% say they'll vote for Mike Voyajakis. 11% will vote for the others. There's 15 candidates in total. What stuck out to me is that 51% of eligible voters are still undecided. 13% say they don't plan to vote at all. 51% undecided. That's a big number, right?
18: Yeah, it's bigger than we usually see, for sure. You know, municipal elections often turnout is lower, not as many people show up to vote. It's a long campaign and people aren't always as engaged in the early stages of it. But this is, you know, I went back and looked at some of the last elections, you know, we had, because usually we do a poll around this time before a municipal election, and it is definitely a bit higher than what we've seen in the past. But yeah, I think, you know, that's kind of, you know, I think the one major takeaway. And yeah, the other is that, you know, among that shrinking pool of decided voters, Scott Gillingham really does have a really solid lead.
17: And other polling that you've done sort of says people aren't happy. Your polling in the past has shown people aren't happy with Scott Gillingham, yet he's got 55% decided voter support right now. What do you make of that?
18: Yeah, well, I think that, you know, what I make of that is that, yeah, he's the incumbent. And I think, you know, there are a lot of people out there who do think that, you know, he's doing a good job. It's a tough job. And that, yeah, kind of all the options on the ballot, they seem to gravitate towards him being the best, whether they think he's, you know, a steady pair of hands or what have you. But, you know, I think that it's not something where people are, you know, very much, you know, in love with Scott Gillingham or the job he's doing. I think in some respect, you know, they kind of look at the rest of the options and they don't, you know, they don't necessarily like or, you know, going to, you know, choose someone else. I mean, that may change for some. I mean, I think there are definitely some people in that 51% undecided, you know, who will vote and who are waiting and seeing until they know more and they're paying a little bit more attention to things kind of the closer we get to the vote at the end of October.
17: What an apathetic bunch, though, huh, Curtis? Like, you know, 13% say, I'm not even going to bother voting. 51% undecided. And if you look at 4 years ago, the voter turnout was 37%. Yeah. And right now, decided voters is at 36%. I mean, I wonder if any of those people that are sitting on the sidelines are going to get into this, or are we going to have a voter turnout similar to 4 years ago? And these are kind of the results, albeit early.
18: I mean, it's always hard to forecast exactly what it's going to be, but I don't think voter turnout is going to be that high. I mean, that was one of the interesting things last time was, you know, it was an open and fairly competitive race last time, you know, where you had a number of, you know, relatively well-known candidates who all got, you know, decent amount of support. There wasn't an incumbent, and yet then the turnout was 38%. This time, you have an incumbent, and we know, I mean, basically in the last 70 years, an incumbent almost always wins when they run for re-election. There isn't, you know, a very, you know, many other high profile challengers kind of in that field of other people who are running against Scott Gillingham. So I don't know if that's necessarily going to create that much more excitement or anything like that. So yeah, I would not be expecting that, you know, we're not going to be probably talking about like 50 or 60% turnout by any stretch of the imagination. I think it's probably more likely to be in that, you know, 30 to 40% range.
17: Mm-hmm. The campaigns have reacted to the polling. Gillingham's camp says they're not concerned, and I guess they shouldn't be. They're at 55% amongst decided voters. Kevin Kline's campaign says encouraged, and I think, you know, I think they should be encouraged. There's a lot of people out there that may vote, and they've just got to get them to the polls, I guess. And then Mike Voyajakis says it's still a wide open race, which is true. He's in at 11%. What surprised you of the numbers that maybe I'm missing?
18: Nothing really surprised me, like not in a huge sense. I do think that, I mean, I'm not surprised that kind of the challengers, Kevin Kline's in the lead. I mean, he's probably the most known quantity of all of them because, you know, he has held office before. He did fairly, you know, relatively well in the last mayoral election. But I also, you know, think that, you know, Kevin Kline, you know, might also have maybe a little bit more of a ceiling on his support, just based on kind of the dynamics of past races. I mean, there often is kind of a more, you know, populist, more critical argument kind of coming to whoever the mayor is, kind of coming from the right, if you want to describe it as that. And that, you know, there's definitely a constituency for that, but it's not also a huge number. In terms of Scott Gillingham kind of having the lead, you know, fairly significant lead that he does. I mean, you know, you're talking like, you know, yeah, almost double Kevin Kline's support. I'm not surprised by that either. I think that, I mean, he's the incumbent. He's best known. You know, there are a lot of people who think he's done a, you know, pretty good job. Sort of see him kind of sitting in that spot. I mean, I don't think it's, you know, I don't think it's like a completely done deal. I mean, things can change a bit and things can shift. But, I think they have to be relatively happy overall about where they're at. And, yeah, as for the others, I mean, Mike Voyajakis, you know, having 11%, I think, you know, maybe him and Kevin Kline are kind of speaking to a little bit of the same group of the electorate. And so that might make it a little bit tougher for him. But he has, you know, he has a decent amount. And then, the others, I mean, I'm not totally surprised that they're kind of down, you know, in the sort of 1% overall, and yeah, a couple percent, you know, kind of when you just factor in decided voters, because they just kind of don't have the profile. And I think it's really hard for candidates to get profile in a race.
17: I want to get to this other polling you did for the CBC on our compassion for the homeless and people who do drugs in public. But what I find kind of interesting about this polling is, you know, your recent polling said almost 7 in 10 feel less safe than they did 4 years ago. 43% say they're going out less because of crime. All the candidates last week were talking crime, making crime announcements, and yet we've got an incumbent mayor leading in decided voter support with 55%. It seems weird to me.
18: Well, I mean, I think, you know, broadly, yeah, people, I think there's a couple things going on. One, you know, I don't think people necessarily connect A to B. I mean, they don't necessarily say, you know, the fact that it is, unsafe out there is, it's all Scott Gillian's fault somehow.
17: Right.
18: People kind of recognize that it's a bit bigger and more complicated than that. I think that's part of it. But yeah, when you kind of look at people's sort of view on the overall direction of things and, yeah, how they feel about their city and kind of, you know, the state of, you know, downtown and whether they feel safe or not. I mean, all those things are kind of negative, and you would think that normally, yeah, that would make it a little bit harder for incumbents and easier for people running against incumbents to say, you know, they're doing a lousy job, it's time to put someone else in. But we haven't seen that yet. Some people are definitely, I think, buying that message. But, I mean, I don't think we see that broadly translate. And I think, again, it's because I think people see that, you know, maybe it's not entirely, you know, one person's fault that, you know, things are unsafe or we're dealing with a meth and poverty crisis and so on and so forth.
17: Right. Yeah, and that's fair. I lied. One more question on this before we get to the other polling. What do you... I'm just surprised at how apathetic voters are. Are we seeing this in other cities when they're electing mayors as well, or is this just a Winnipeg thing?
18: I think we do see it to some extent in other cities too. I mean, I think part of it is, yeah, in the municipal level, it's hard, like especially kind of in the early stages of a campaign, it's really hard to get people engaged because a lot of people don't pay super close attention to municipal politics. They don't take the same kind of cues, you know, in terms of like, you know, identifying with a particular party or liking a particular leader the way they do it federally or provincially. So, I mean, I think that's part of it. I mean, I think things can change. I mean, sometimes when there's issues or people are really, you know, really upset about things. I mean, I spend a good amount of time in Calgary and we've done some polling there over time. And that's somewhere where, yeah, I think before the last election there were a lot of people who were really grouchy with the incumbent and did blame her for a lot of things. Not all of which, you know, were necessarily things that she did, but, you know, in that last election there was, yeah, she lost and there was a new mayor and there was kind of more engagement and that kind of thing. So, I mean, it kind of just, it does depend. I think, you know, some, there are moments where there is more people get kind of more engaged, tuner turnout more, you know, want to send a message, that kind of thing. But yeah, for whatever reason, we don't seem to be there right now.
17: Mm-hmm. This other polling for the CBC, 59% told you, Abacus Data, they're losing compassion for the homeless and people who do drugs in public. I have seen this. I have felt this coming for a long time.
18: Yeah.
17: I have a lot of compassion for the homeless and drug addicts, and I think we need to continue to have that compassion as we try and solve these problems, just my opinion. But at the same time, Curtis, people have had enough. Yeah. They're saying, I want to help these people as well, but what about me? And this polling is showing that.
18: Yeah, I think people definitely get frustrated. And it, you know, all these kinds of, you know, data points tie together, I think, to some extent. You know, especially, yeah, people, if they do, yeah, they do feel unsafe, they see things. I mean, that's not to say that, yeah, like every, you know, every person who does drugs or every person who's homeless is causing a problem or doing something. But yeah, people do kind of get, you know, fed up at a certain point if, you know, or, you know, they feel that their safety is being impacted or things are messy or, you know, other things that they're kind of dealing with that are kind of about the effects of this. And they feel that it's, you know, interfering with their day-to-day life or enjoyment of, you know, public spaces or parks. So, I mean, all those things can definitely, definitely tie into it. So, yeah, no, I'm not surprised that that's where a majority of people say they're at right now.
17: Curtis, thanks for doing this, and thanks for all the polling. I'm a nut about that stuff. I love checking it out, and so thanks for it all.
18: Oh, thanks for your interest, Hal. Thanks a lot.
17: Curtis Brown, pollster at Abacus Data, formerly Probe Research. Phone lines are open. I want you to weigh in on this. We've talked about a bunch of stuff here. 780-6868. What do you think? Weigh in. We're less than 6 weeks away from Election Day. October 28th is Election Day in Winnipeg. I want to hear from you. 780-6868. We'll take a break, check the weather, and be right back.
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17: All right, here is your weather forecast for Monday, start of another work week. 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Sunny and 19 today, clear and 5 overnight tonight. Tomorrow, sunny, a high of 18. Tomorrow, south wind. Tomorrow, 30 gusting to 50 kilometers an hour. Wednesday, partly sunny, 60% chance of showers and a high of 19. 13 degrees right now.
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17: 1021 at CJOB. Phone lines are open if you want to talk about the polling. But, you know, hey, listen, nobody on the line. So, you know, I know it's early. The election's not until October 28th, and the candidates just kind of started announcing the planks in their platform last week. But, you know, maybe the fact that nobody's called in wanting to talk about this polling is further proof that we have a bunch of really apathetic voters out there. 780-68-68-1022 at CJOB if you do want to talk about it. I am getting some text messages. Hal, you know, that poll, how realistic could it be? You need to know how many people were surveyed and where they live. Mike in Manitoba. Good point, Mike. Always a good idea to explain the methodology. Let me do that. Here's what Abacus Data did. So they talked to about 600 Winnipeg adults between August 28th and September 14th. And Abacus says, with a sample of about 600, one can say with 95% certainty that the results are within 4 percentage points. So plus or minus 4 points. Fair enough. So I wanted to address that, Mike. You're right. And listen, we have seen polling get it wrong. We have. But it is, I think, a snapshot. Hey, here's where we're at right now. And there is still lots of time to go. And I think the key now is those people, here's what I think. I think the people that are going to vote for Scott Gillingham have decided, and they're going to vote, and those are the people that he's got in this poll, generally speaking. Now, the key is, can Klein and Voyageakis get that whopping 64% of voters to go and cast a ballot for them? I mean, some of those will go to Gillingham, but that's what I think is the key for Klein and Voyageakis and others. Can they get that big piece of the pie? Voters who either say they're not going to vote or haven't made up their mind yet, can they get them to go and vote? That's the key. Russell's on the phone, 780-6868. Good morning, Russell.
1: You were talking about addiction there just a while ago.
17: Yeah.
1: Yeah. I worked down there for 18 years, and I've seen a lot when I worked down there for 18 years.
17: Mm-hmm.
1: I've seen people overdose, and you know what the problem is? When I worked down there for 18 years, there was a van driver down there giving free needles. Well, how does that work?
17: Mm-hmm.
1: You know what I mean? You just encourage him to do the drugs.
17: Well, I guess you're trying to keep them safe as you can. But yes, a lot of people, Russell, feel the way you do. How can we have a supervised consumption site? How can we be giving away needles when we say we want to address the issue? A lot of people would agree with you.
1: You got people walking. You have people driving around giving on needles, and that. But you basically encourage them to do drugs.
17: Hmm.
1: You know?
17: Yeah, and this goes to the and I think this goes to the polling that I was talking about with Curtis, where 59% of people say they're losing compassion for the homeless and people doing drugs in public.
1: I worked on there for 18 years, and I've seen a lot of people overdose, and you know what I mean.
17: Yeah, Russell, thanks for the call. I do appreciate it. Thanks a lot. And one other text message here from Ron at 780-6868. Hal, the election is just a few weeks away. It's actually almost 6 weeks away, but I get you, Ron. And I have no idea where the candidates stand on major issues. I'm not concerned with everyone's opinion, just the top two choices. All I've heard so far is childish comments. When will there be content that I can analyze? And if we do debate with all 12 candidates, we will learn nothing from the top two. Are you planning a debate on your show? I'd love to have the debate on my show. I know Richard has already said to Gillingham for sure, hey, would you like to have a debate on my show? I don't think Richard has asked Klein that question, but I'd love to have it on my show. But if we'll have it on a show on CGOB for sure. And you have to, when you've got 15 people running, you have to limit it. And you have to, I think, use a poll like this to say, okay, here are the three or four or five people that we're going to talk to. Now, to be fair, Usually in a race like this for mayor, they wait until after September long weekend, and then they start making their announcements. Here's what I stand for. Here's what I'm going to do. And we started to see that last week on crime, which I think is the big issue and relates to so many of the other issues that matter to Winnipeggers. We'll talk about their crime promises coming up, but let's take a break right now for the news at 10:30, and then we're going to talk about MPs getting back at it in the nation's capital. Franco Terrazano from the Canadian Taxpayers Federation after the news next.
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0: our hearts just literally stop, because there's not one day that goes by that we don't think of Savvy and her accident, and just knowing that two more lives have been lost and two more families are basically going to face what we have been facing.
1: The TSB is investigating, and also the TSB investigating a second incident, a plane that overran the runway at the airport in Portage la Prairie Sunday. It came to a stop in a ditch and was damaged, but no one was injured. Winnipeg Police Service says it's upping patrols following a shooting near a synagogue in eastern Ontario. Ontario's police say a man was taken to hospital with life-threatening injuries and a police officer was injured in Belleville, Ontario. The shooting happened as people were gathering to mark Yom Kippur, the holiest day in the Jewish calendar. Winnipeg Police say more officers will be around gathering spaces and places of worship throughout the city. And you may be noticing more of a buzzing and swarming nuisance around Manitoba lately. It's wasp season. Entomologist Taz Stewart says there is a reason why, though.
2: Their natural food sources are disappearing, so they're going to become more, let's say, aggressive, looking for your hamburger, your Coke. You're on your deck having fun. They will be looking for you.
1: He says he gets 4 to 8 calls a day about wasp nests this time of year. Global News Time is 10:32. News on the hour on the half and when it breaks on 680 CJOB.
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5: Weather.
1: Sunshine and a high of 19 today. Tonight, looking clear with a low of 5. Tomorrow, sunny with a south wind, 30 gusting to 50 kilometers an hour, a high of 18. And Wednesday, a mix of sun and cloud, 60% chance of showers with a high of 19. Right now, it's 13 outside of 680 CJOB. 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
6: Thank you very much, Sarah. Sylvain Charlebois, the food professor, in 15 minutes on diesel prices. And as they rise, what's going to happen to food prices? They're going to rise too, of course, and maybe quickly. The food prof on that coming up, and Kelly Moore in today's Jets Report as we get ready for the Jets and Avs at Canada Life Center tonight. First of all, MPs get back at it today. They're returning to Parliament, the Liberals preparing to bring in a wide-ranging bill they say is focused on making the economy more resilient. Government House Leader Stephen McKinnon says there are too many lockouts, strikes, and threats of job action, which he argues harms investment and employment. Labor leaders worry the legislation will codify the government's use of Section 107 of the Canada Labor Code to quash strike actions when a dispute is deemed to threaten the national economic interest. So, as we keep an eye on that, let's bring in Franco Terrazano, the federal director of the Canadian Taxpayers Federation, because the CTF has a few suggestions for MPs and for the Carney government. Franco, good morning.
7: Hey, good morning. Thanks for having me on.
6: Thanks for doing this. So you've got three areas that you would like to see the government focus, and I think they're good ones. So let me get to each one, and you tell me a bit about them, okay? So you want the government to focus on all MPs, but the government specifically to focus on no more debt. I worry that's going to be a tough one, I think.
7: Yeah. You know what, though? It's for groups like the Canadian Taxpayers Federation to lay down the marker. Right. Like somebody has to be out there talking about the concerns of taxpayers and also future generations of Canadians. And remember, like, the federal budget now is in the fall. So this is a huge moment for taxpayers to kind of be like, hey, guys, the borrowing is out of control. This year, the federal government plans to borrow about $65 billion. And, you know, of course, that means future generations have a larger debt tab that they're going to have to pay back. But it impacts people today, right? It's interest on the debt is currently blowing a $60 billion hole in the budget. Okay, so, you know, inflation is top of mind. Well, think about this, folks. Next time you're waiting in that checkout line, every single dollar you pay in federal sales tax is now going to pay interest on the federal debt.
6: Yeah, I mean, it's crazy. When you talk about these numbers, it's really, it's even hard to wrap your mind around them. The next one, and I

0: give you credit. You're going for it. You're swinging for the fences here, Franco. I wish you luck with this. The next one, stop overspending.
1: Well, you know, I wish this wasn't swinging for the fences. You know, I wish this one was just common sense. And on this one, stop overspending. We're like, hey, federal government, just stick to your own budgeted numbers, right? Almost every year when the government announces a budget or a budget update, they increase their own spending. They spend above their own budget. And you know how it's not like we're saying stick to the Canadian Taxpayers Federation's budget. We're saying stick to your own budget, right? So last November, Carney releases his first budget. He says he's going to spend about $588 billion this year. 6 months later, he releases his budget update. And now he's going to spend about $594 billion. So that just goes to show, in 6 months' time, the government is already planning to spend $6 billion over budget.
0: Mm-hmm. Yeah. And I mean, I guess unless you stop overspending, you probably can't do number three, slash competitive taxes, which is a winning approach, right? A winning strategy. We feel taxed to death. We want lower taxes. Talk a bit about slashing competitive taxes.
1: Well, yeah, I mean, look, there's a lot of these taxes that are making us uncompetitive, right? And you know, that hurts us a couple ways. Number one, you already have Canadian businesses who are worried about surviving these tariffs. You also have Canadian workers, Canadian consumers who are just worried about everything being so darn expensive. Well, cut these taxes that are hurting us both ways. The industrial carbon tax, right? Government of Canada imposes carbon taxes on fertilizer plants, for example, in Manitoba. But just across the border in North Dakota, no industrial carbon tax. That makes us uncompetitive. Or you've got even, you know, that's a big one. Let me talk about, maybe a smaller one, but it still hurts, is the alcohol tax that goes up every year without a vote in Parliament. Right. You know, makes it more expensive if you want to have a cold one after a long, hard week work. But it also hurts that restaurant down the street, the breweries, the distilleries and the pubs in our local communities.
0: Yeah. And then I just wanted to ask you one other thing. You know, listen, Prime Minister Carney and his Liberal government are riding high in the polls. So I guess they're doing something right. But I think it's worth, it'll be interesting to see how many question periods the Prime Minister attends, because I think he's at 29%. That's his attendance in QP. And that's way lower than past Prime Ministers of whatever party. Party doesn't matter. Now he's had a lot to do, and he's certainly done a lot of traveling, and we know he's eaten well on those flights to other countries. We've talked about that before. But surely, we expect our Prime Minister to be in QP more than 29% of the time.
1: Yeah, I think there's definitely an accountability issue there. You know, I definitely do, because that is one of the places where people are, well, I mean, at least theoretically, where we're supposed to be able to hold the head of our government or the elected head of our government accountable is during question period. And if the Prime Minister isn't there fielding questions or ducking questions from the opposition benches, all the opposition parties, then, you know, that's a tool of democratic accountability that, you know, Canadians aren't seeing displayed to the fullest extent. So, yeah, obviously, politicians, the Prime Minister has a lot going on, but you know, question period is a key democratic accountability tool.
0: Yeah. Franco, thanks for this. I appreciate it.
1: Hey, thank you.
0: Franco Terrazano, Federal Director, Canadian Taxpayers Federation. Just one thought on the Prime Minister being in QP. He has become, listen, he's not a politician, but he's starting to get better at it. And I think initially he has been busy. I get it. But I think initially he avoided QP because it's an opportunity for Poilievre to kind of go after the Prime Minister. This Prime Minister, Mark Carney, seems to like controlled situations. So he holds a news conference where he can kind of control things and the message that goes out. Maybe in QP he doesn't feel – and listen, maybe the guy's right. I want my Prime Minister in question period as much as possible, but maybe but I watch QP. I don't know, most Canadians do. I watch question period, so I want him there. But maybe this is part of the reason, you know, his approval rating is through the roof because he is controlling the message and not allowing that, you know, that back and forth with Pierre Poilievre in question period. I don't know. Maybe that's why. 10:41 at CJOB. We're going to take a break, check the weather. On the other side, we're going to talk to the food professor. So diesel prices are soaring. What about food prices? Are they going to follow suit very quickly? Kind of sounds like the food professor thinks so. He will join us next. Kelly Moore and the Jets report coming up as well. Stay right there.

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10: 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Final day of summer today, by the way. Tonight, clear and a low of 5. Tomorrow, sunny and 18, but windy. South wind tomorrow, 30, gusting to 50 kilometers an hour. Wednesday, partly sunny and 19, about a 60% chance of showers on Wednesday. 13 degrees right now.
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10: 1047 at CJOB News. at the top of the clock with Sarah McCarthy, of course, and Kelly Moore coming up with the Jets report in just a few minutes. Let's bring in Sylvain Charlebois now, Senior Director, Agri-Food Analytics Lab, Dalhousie University, also known as the Food Professor. Professor, good morning.
11: Good morning.
10: Thank you for doing this. I saw a post on X. I don't think it was your post, but it was a French podcast or a French interview that you did. And the post said rising diesel prices could push food prices 15% higher in just a couple of months. We know what diesel prices are doing, record highs. Really, we could see a 10 to 15% increase in food prices that quickly in just a couple of months?
11: It is possible. We're starting to relive what happened in 2022 when Ukraine was illegally invaded by Russia, unfortunately. And a lot of commodity prices are higher. And if you talk to farmers, they'll tell you they're paying a huge price for diesel during harvest season. And so at farm gate, pressures are real right now. But down the road, it won't take long, really, before we see a change at the grocery store. The correlation between diesel prices and food prices is 0.89 percentage points, and the perfect correlation is 1.00. So every time you see a shift with diesel prices, you tend to see many food categories being impacted between 4 to 6 weeks immediately, and in some categories, over 6 months. And so last time it happened was in 2022. Before that, it was in 2008. Both times when we saw a surge in diesel prices, a few months later, we were paying the price of the grocery store.
10: Wow. And you mentioned farmers, and in fact, one of our reporters, one of our global reporters, Vasilios Bellos, did a story where he talked to a farmer talking about diesel prices and diesel prices also impact truck drivers, right? So, on some products, it's stuff that's grown by farmers, but really when it comes to diesel in big rigs, that affects everything because it all goes on a truck.
11: Oh, absolutely. The entire food industry runs on diesel, really, from farm gate to store. And, of course, when you think about the cold chain, that's an energy-intensive supply chain. So think of produce, frozen foods, milk, dairy, meat products. I can go on and on and on. Lots of stuff will be trucked in and out everywhere in Canada, U.S., Mexico. And we're about to embark the fall season and the winter months. And we actually do buy food from far away. And so if it comes from Mexico, everything has to be trucked in as well. So more costs to grocers, to importers. And, of course, at some point, it ends up costing us as well.
10: Is there a category or two where the increases might be higher? Is there a couple of areas that you're keeping a close eye on?
11: I'd say produce would be number one, and frozen would be number two. The only reason why livestock, like animal proteins, dairy, anything at the meat counter won't be as impacted as much is because a lot of it actually comes from Canada. And that's going to help us a little bit. And I'm just hopeful that the Canadian dollar will stick around 71 cents U.S., of course, we know that the Fed actually increased its rate last week. That could actually weaken the Canadian dollar. If that actually goes, if the Canadian dollar drops again against the greenback, you may actually be looking at a double whammy effect.
10: So then, how much more can Canadian consumers take at the grocery store? I do not have kids. It's my wife and myself. And when we go shopping, I say almost every time now, I say to her, I don't know how a family with a couple of kids is doing it. I just don't know how much higher prices can go before something really, and we're already seeing it, right, where families can't feed their families.
11: Yeah, no, absolutely. Thank goodness for KD, I tell you, because we have kids. But I think a lot of families out there are much more strategic about their food purchasing compared to a few months ago or to a few years ago. Mm-hmm. So that's helping them. But we did get a bit of a break in August and September, to be honest. I was actually looking at some data right now for September. Prices really didn't go up as much in the last couple of months. The problem is that that phase is about to end. And so I would say starting in October, we're expecting higher prices.
10: Mm. One final question. You're the food professor. I'm sure you get it all the time. You're very recognizable. See you on television all the time and online on social media. I'm sure you get people that come up to you and say, Professor, food professor, give me some tips. How can I stretch my food dollar a bit more?
11: It happens a lot, yeah. But most of the time, they come to me bragging about some deals they found. Like in a store, for example, they'll walk over and say, look at the deal that we're having with pork or chicken or whatever they're looking at. So
10: yeah.
11: People are trying to help each other out, which is great.
10: Yeah. Yeah, it is. Sylvain, thank you very much for this.
11: All right, take care. Bye-bye.
10: Sylvain Charlebois, food director, Dalhousie University. All right, we still have hour two of the show coming up, but before we end hour one, let's get you ready for the Jets and Avs tonight right here on CJOB. Now, the pregame begins at 5 over on Power 97 because we're going to have regular programming here, including the Bomber Coaches Show at 7 o'clock. Then at 8 o'clock here on CJOB, we go to the game, okay? But here's Kelly Moore.
12: Jets head coach Scott Arneal says Elias Solomonson might be a little ahead of schedule from off-season shoulder surgery, but in all likelihood, the hockey club is still looking at a late October return to action for the 22-year-old Swede, who is expected to play in Winnipeg's top six on defense when he eventually gets the green light from the training staff to return to action. But until Solomonson is good to go, there's a temporary vacancy on the blue line. Saturday night in Edmonton, Isaac Phillips made somewhat of a statement with his performance in the 5-2 loss to the Oilers. The former Chicago Blackhawk draft pick assisted on the game's opening goal, had an honorary helper on the Jets' other tally, and in between was arguably Winnipeg's best player on the night. What was also interesting was a comment he made on the 680 CJOB postgame show about not getting the chance to show the physical part of his game. Quote, I don't think I really got the best opportunity to show that in this game, but if I get another opportunity, I'm really going to look to show that, unquote. As much as the 6'3", 205-pound Phillips wanted to throw his weight around, the pace and tempo simply didn't allow for that. And I thought it was telling, in the right way, he resisted the temptation to go looking for something that wasn't there. A few more furlongs remain in this very short sprint to see who gets to partner up with Mario Ferraro on the Jets' third D pair, at least to start the season. Nothing has been decided yet, but Isaac Phillips getting the early jump to create a little separation for himself from the rest of that hungry pack, who knows? It could be the difference between a photo finish or winning by a nose.
10: Thank you very much, Kelly. And again, Bomber Coaches Show, 7 o'clock tonight here on CGOB. As soon as that is over at 8 o'clock, we'll go to the game. But the pregame, Jets pregame over on Power 97 starting at 5 o'clock. Jets and Avs tonight. Go, Jets, go. And as we head to the news at 11 o'clock, I hope we can get to one or two of your messages to my hotline in hour two of the show. 774-TALK, 774-8255. Keep leaving the great messages. I appreciate them. My hotline is for Pasquale's Restaurant at 109 Marion Street. Joe and his family have been serving classic Italian cuisine to Winnipeg since 1977. Pasquale's invites you for lunch or dinner. Make sure you ask about their citywide catering delivered right to your home or office. Pasquale's, it's gonna be good. Hour two of the show is gonna be good as well. I hope you stick around. Sarah McCarthy next with the news at 11.

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3: Global news at 11 o'clock. I'm Sarah McCarthy. Winnipeggers aren't very engaged yet in the upcoming municipal election. An Abacus data survey has found 51% of those polled say they don't know which mayoral candidate they'll vote for come October 28th. 13% say they're not going to vote at all. Pollster Curtis Brown says this is pretty par for the course.
4: Turnout is lower. Not as many people show up to vote. It's a long campaign. You know, I went back and looked at some of the last elections, you know, we had, because usually we do a poll around this time before a municipal election, and it is definitely a bit higher than what we've seen in the past. Among that shrinking pool of decided voters, Scott Gillingham really does have a really solid lead.
3: There are 15 mayoral candidates so far, with the registration deadline tomorrow. The addictions crisis has impacted the lives of countless Manitobans. Global's Marnie Blunt brings us one family's story and their message to others.
5: That was his last birthday, when he was 32.
6: Lorna Rakedal finds comfort in photos.
5: And Kelsey's here, and Braden is there, and Grandpa.
6: And memories of her grandson, Braden Crotty.
5: He was really funny. He had a good sense of humor, and he loved his clothes, dressed nice, and we never thought we'd lose him, but we did.
6: She says Braden struggled with addiction throughout the years. He sought help attending the Bruce Oak Recovery Center. But nearly 2 years ago, Braden's battle with addiction came to a tragic end.
5: We did never expect to have him pass, but one day he got something bad, and his sister found him. He was in his apartment, and that was the end of for Braden.
6: As concerns are raised about rising drug-related deaths in the province, Rakedal wants to share her story to keep her grandson's legacy alive, and in hopes Braden's story will help someone else stay alive.
5: You can touch one person that has any kind of addiction. It'll make my day.
6: Marnie Blunt, Global News.
3: In other news, nearly a quarter of Canadian households cannot afford the home that they're living in. That's according to a new Stats Canada survey, which says the number has now jumped from 22% 4 years ago to 23.2% in 2024. It also said renters were more likely than owners to live in unaffordable housing. The survey also showed that Winnipeg has a slightly higher number of people with unaffordable, unsuitable, or inadequate housing compared to the national average. And it's that time of year when many people are starting to close up their cottages, but make sure you're aware of little critters. Squirrels and mice and others look to store food and hide away for the winter and colder months. Entomologist Taz Stewart says while small, they can cause big problems.
7: Mice are loving it right now. They're making their way in, and all they need really in the side of your house or in your foundation is the size of a pen. They're always going along edges and the sides, and they're putting their head in there and say, oh, here's an opportunity. It's nice and warm here. I'm going to move in. What's going to happen? Then you get pooped, so you need to have the control measures in place.
3: He says make sure to seal up any holes and gaps and also pack up your outdoor furniture, as pests may find refuge in there as well. Global News time is 11:03. News on the hour, on the half, and when it breaks on 680 CJOB.
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3: Sunshine today and a high of 19. Clear tonight, a low of 5. Tomorrow, sunshine, south wind 30, gusting to 50 kilometers an hour, a high of 18. And Wednesday, a mix of sun and clouds, 60% chance of showers, a high of 19. Right now, it is 15 outside of 680 CJOB. Let's get you back to Hal on Connecting Winnipeg.
9: Yes, thank you, Sarah, for hour two of the show. 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And we have a jam-packed hour two of the show. Coming up here in about 15 minutes, we're going to find out about an event tonight, a comedy event, comedic event for a cause, which is happening tonight. Oh, Tough Trivia. We've got two opportunities for you to win in the second hour of the show. Tough Trivia and Connect 3 as we give away Alto's all-day buffets where kids eat free. 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And after 11:30, Global News anchor Lisa Dutton's going to join us on a bunch of stuff, including World Gratitude Day. It's World Gratitude Day. I am always grateful to talk to our next guest, especially today because it is World Alzheimer's Day. Dr. Saskia Savanathan is joining us now, family medicine professor, McGill University, and co-founder of the Brainwell Institute and leading authority on dementia. Saskia, good morning.
10: Good morning. Thanks for having me, Hal.
9: Thank you for doing this, especially today. And today is certainly about awareness, although I think most of us are aware of this horrible disease. But it's also about reducing the stigma that comes with it. So let's begin there.
10: Yeah, let's get straight into it, actually, because if we're thinking about this, I think most people are aware about dementia, but about 9 Manitobans develop dementia every day. That's not an inconsequential number. And the stigma around this condition, it's the fear, it's the judgment of what will people think of me and the consequences of that. And so World Alzheimer's Day kicks off today. World Alzheimer's Month is for the whole month of September, is to really try and address why do we think about it that way and why does it make a difference that we reduce that stigma?
9: Well, and it has to change. You're absolutely right. Sorry, I interrupted. Go ahead.
10: No, go ahead, please.
9: Well, I was just going to, you sent me a Time article and it was really an interesting read. So for people, I encourage people to go and find it. It's about dementia and some of the celebrities that have had Alzheimer's and dementia. But give us a sort of the Cole's Notes version of the article.
10: For sure. I really loved that article because it talks about how you want to maintain confidentiality about a health condition. We know that, and health professionals need to do that. But you, as the person who's received that diagnosis, really has the option to decide whether you want to tell other people. And what that article talks about are the many celebrities, some who chose to talk about their health condition, some who talk about dementia, and others who didn't. But the one that really struck me was Gene Hackman. So he had been living with dementia for many years. His wife was his caregiver, and unfortunately, it was a very tragic piece of news. It hit all the headlines where they were both found dead in their home, mm-hmm. and unfortunately, they now think it is because his wife had passed away, and as his primary caregiver, others weren't aware that he had dementia, and so he was unable to take care of himself on his own and then passed away a couple of days later. So it really raised this question of, with the stigma of dementia, because we don't want to talk about it and share it with people who might be able to support us, what does that really mean in a profound way? And the Times article ends with, if you become unavailable, let's say you're the family member, who would take care of your, you know, of the person you're caring for? Like if you were hit by a Mack truck on your way home today, who's going to keep that person safe at night, give them their medication, know what their routines are? And this is really the big question around stigma, isn't it?
9: Mm-hmm. So many celebrities that have had dementia and Alzheimer's that I can think of. Glenn Campbell was another one that was just heartbreaking, but I thought it was so incredible that he wanted to tell people about it. The latest one, and I think one of the TV networks is going to be talking to him this week, in fact, is Sully, the hero pilot who saved that whole plane of people landing the plane in the Hudson River. He has now come out and said, I'm at the early stages of this. And I understand people wanting to be private, but man, I have a lot of respect for people that say it's more important that I, as difficult as it might be for me to share this, I have to do this for every, not for me, but for everybody else.
10: It absolutely, and it takes so much courage to do that, and then to still show up in and participate and have purpose. Like Tony Bennett is another person that comes to mind.
9: Yes.
10: You know, he still performs sometimes, and his family and he are pretty open about where he is in his stages of Alzheimer's. Danny Glover is another celebrity who recently spoke about, you know, what he's been dealing with Alzheimer's, but said, you know, I still have work to do, and he. And part of that work is really advocating and wanting the kinds of system changes, public awareness, better programming and supports, more coordination, more research. And that is what fuels more of the drugs and the therapies that can also make that big difference. And that links to one of the reports that just came out from Alzheimer's Disease International. Yeah, and it's about sort of clinical trials that are currently going on and the therapies that are available.
9: And so where are we at with research on this World Alzheimer's Day?
10: So research funding is continuing to grow, though it's not where it probably should or could be. But that report really focuses on a new class of drugs. We've talked about this before, Hal, and there's been another one that just got announced last week that's received Health Canada approval, donanemab. Both of these drugs that are currently have received Health Canada approval are not publicly covered yet. Okay, so I do want to make that distinction. It means that Health Canada has said they can be provided, but provinces need to decide if they will cover the cost of those drugs, and they range from $30,000 to $47,000. But the key piece about this new class is that they really get at the underlying cause of the disease, specifically Alzheimer's disease. And the reason it's a big moment is, even though it doesn't have the kind of change, you know, reversal of Alzheimer's that you could hope, sometimes depending on the drug, it's anywhere from a couple of months to up to a year of slowing that progression, it does show that it's possible to change the course of the disease, especially Alzheimer's disease. And this links back again to why that stigma can really hold people back. If there's stigma around dementia or Alzheimer's, that means you might not want to talk to your family doctor, you might not want to tell friends. But with these drugs in particular, you can only access them if you're diagnosed at the early stages of Alzheimer's disease. That's the only point in time where really people can be eligible. And so I think it again focuses, it brings back the point of why it's important to really, by addressing the stigma, we can really shift the kinds of ways in which people think about it. And the last piece is, in order for Health Canada to have approved those drugs, one of the considerations is community engagement. So they engaged with people living with dementia, care partners across Canada. And there were a lot of folks who were willing to talk about what it felt like to live with the disease and what it would mean for them if these drugs were available, if they met all the safety criteria. So again, by overcoming the stigma and being able to speak about it, they were able to advocate for what was important for them.
9: Saskia, thanks for doing this. A good spot for people to go to is the Brainwell Institute. Where else would you send people?
10: I'd send them to the Alzheimer's Society of Manitoba. There are several local locations, so I would encourage people to access them because they also have other types of support programs. And Alzheimer's Disease International as well has many, many resources, as well as a lot of these reports if people are interested in understanding, you know, what's the state of play when it comes to research in these clinical trials, because there's a lot in the pipeline still.
9: Thank you, Saskia. I really appreciate it.
10: My pleasure. Thanks for having me, Hal.
9: All right. Dr. Saskia Savanathan is at McGill U and co-founder of the Brainwell Institute and a leading authority on all dementia. But today is World Alzheimer's Day, 11:14, just about quarter after 11. Kevin says, I'm getting a lot of text messages and emails today, so I'm going to have to find time in the final 45 minutes to get through these. But I wanted to get this one on, because we started the show today with that new polling from Abacus Data on the mayor's race. Kevin says, Hal, regarding the election, sad at the apparent apathy. Hopefully more people will get involved and vote otherwise. No complaining as to what we end up with. Kevin, you know what? As I look and see that, you know, what is it, 64%? I think I've got that number right. Let me just double check and make sure. I think 64%. Have either said they're not going to vote or they aren't sure how they're going to vote. All else, I was thinking about this, Kevin. I was thinking about, you know what, maybe the first question I ask of somebody when they call in to complain about the city of Winnipeg, I say, did you vote? And if you didn't vote, then you can't call in to complain. Anyhow, obviously, I'm not going to do that. But I had the same thought, Kevin. I hope if you're happy with the way things are, cool. If you're not, you got to vote. And I know it's early. I know we're just, you know, ending fall or ending summer, just getting into fall for or summer first, ending summer, just getting into fall, first day of fall tomorrow. I know there's some time, almost 6 weeks, but you really need to figure out who you're going to vote for and then vote. And if it's the status quo, cool. If it's something different, cool. But we got to vote. We have to vote. All right, there's my rant. We'll check the weather and be right back with an event tonight you might want to check out. And the first of two opportunities to win in the final 45 minutes of the show. It's Hal connecting Winnipeg on CJOB.

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15: 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Sunny and 19 today. Get out there and enjoy it. 5 for low tonight. Tomorrow, sunny and 18. It's going to be windy tomorrow, though. South wind 30 gusting to 50 kilometers an hour tomorrow with that sunshine and a high of 18. Wednesday, partly sunny, 60% chance of showers, high 19. 15 is the current temperature.
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15: 11:21 at CJOB. I don't think we're going to have time today. I'm sorry, but it was a jam-packed show for a Monday. We'll get to some of your messages to my hotline tomorrow, 774-TALK. Keep them coming. My hotline is brought to you by Pasquale's Restaurant at 109 Marion Street. Joe and his family have been serving classic Italian cuisine to Winnipeg since 1977. I've been enjoying it since I came here in 1989. That was back when they had the place on Osborne. Now, of course, they're in Marion. Pasquale's invites you for lunch or dinner, both a great choice. also ask about their citywide catering delivered right to your home or office. Pasquale's, it's going to be good, guaranteed good when you go to Pasquale's, no question. All right, we got winning coming up here, but let's bring in Dr. Denise Coe, a Winnipeg physician, who is going to tell me about something I know very little about. It's an event tonight called Shift Happens, Comedy for a Cause. Doctor, good morning.
11: Hello, how are you?
15: Excellent. Thank you for doing this. So I'll tell you what happened. Tina is a friend with Stacy, who I know at Ched, our station in Edmonton. And Tina said, hey, can we hop on for a couple of minutes to talk about this event tonight? She's on a plane, so you're joining us at my only opening today. As I said, it's a busy show. Mama Nurse Tina, as she's known, is going to be a part of this Shift Happens, Comedy for a Cause. Others as well, and you're going to open the show tonight, right? First of all, tell us where it's at and why are you doing this?
11: All right. Yeah, it's at the Rec Room today. So, or this evening. It's doors open 8:15. Show is at 8:45. Yeah, it's a big deal to me.
15: Seasons of Tuxedo, if people aren't familiar where the Rec Room is. And so what's the point? Because it's comedy for a cause. So what's the cause?
11: Well, the cause is basically Canadian Nurses. So Canadian Nurses Foundation, and it's a fundraiser. So all the proceeds go to our awesome nurses who do not get enough recognition at all, ever.
15: So, yeah, I agree completely with that, and that's why I was happy to try and make some time for this. So tell us about the event tonight.
11: Well, it's basically a comedy show. I pivoted a little bit in my work, and now I'm doing stand-up comedy. So I'm very honored and thrilled to be opening for this show. Mama Nurse Tina is going to be the headliner, and she's also been the one that's organizing everything. Richie Tricoli is also going to be featured as well, another comedian. Amy Archibald Varley, so from the Gritty Nurse Pod Nurse Podcast, she's going to be hosting. So this is like a really big deal. We've got people coming in from all over the place here in Winnipeg. So it is a great... there's going to be so much fun. It's going to be like really smart, funny, kind of medical nursing humor, that kind of thing.
15: Yeah.
11: A little bit of ragey humor, that kind of thing. So it'll be awesome.
15: I have to ask you, Denise. So you're still a doctor, or you gave up being a doctor to become a stand-up comedian?
11: You don't ever stop being a doctor. I'm still a doctor and all of that, but I'm having so much fun. I'm doing stand-up comedy. I'm actually one of the finalists for Winnipeg's Funniest Person with a Day Job. This is kind of my jam. I mean, there's so much to laugh about in medicine and healthcare.
15: And that was what I thought when you said you were, you know, a doctor, but becoming, because it's almost a situation where if you don't laugh, you're going to cry, right?
11: Yes, for sure. I had some dark, we actually did an open mic last night, and I was making some dark humor about, you know, everybody has a bad doctor story. And I was, you know, kind of setting people straight about what that actually is like. So,
15: Yeah, I can only imagine. So the event tonight, as you've described, is Shift Happens, Comedy for a Cause. Where can people get tickets?
11: Okay, there's a link here.
15: Did a quick Google search and it popped up for me, and there was a QR code that I could scan. So, you know, people will find it if they want to support nurses, which is a great cause.
11: Well, definitely. They can also follow me on DRA_Denise on Facebook or Instagram, and I'm posting all over the place about it. Of course, Mama Nurse Tina and, you know, Gritty Nurse Podcast.
15: Yeah.
11: Richie, everybody's going to be posting about it. I've sent the info to all my groups and whatnot, all my contacts. So, definitely.
15: All right. Thanks for joining us for a few minutes, Denise. I appreciate it. We got to have you back when you win Funniest Winnipegger with a Day Job. And good luck with that, and good luck tonight. Kind of short notice, but I wanted to get it out there for people if they want to support, especially nurses. It's Shift Happens, Comedy for a Cause at the Rec Room at Seasons of Tuxedo tonight. Thanks for doing this, and thank Tina as well for the heads up.
11: For sure. Thank you so much for having us.
15: All right. Yes. Thanks, Denise. All right. Tough trivia. Tell you what, I'm late for a break here. We got a break for the news. But let's roll out the tough trivia question, because after the news at 11:30, we got to play Connect. We don't got it. We want to play Connect 3 for another prize. So we're giving away Altos All Day Buffets, where kids eat free. 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So here's the question for the first of two Altos All Day Buffets, okay? Call 780-6868 if you know the answer. Stats say that men think about this 5.5 times per day. What is it? What do men think about 5.5 times per day? Call 780-6868. We're back after the news with Lisa Dutton, our regular visit with our global news anchor friend, next after the news.

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16: Good morning, I'm Sarah McCarthy. Over half of Winnipeggers are still unsure who they'll vote for to be mayor as the October 28th election gets closer. Abacus Data

0: was taken to hospital with life-threatening injuries and a police officer injured in Belleville, Ontario. Police say as many as 30 shots were fired and there were dozens of bullet holes near the scene, including on homes and vehicles. The shooting happened as many people gathered to mark Yom Kippur, the holiest day in the Jewish calendar. Winnipeg police say officers will be out and about gathering spaces and around places of worship throughout Winnipeg. And if you're looking to buy an electric vehicle, well, there's a few things to consider. The 2026 CAA EV circuit put up 22 electric vehicles through the same 230-kilometer journey, and it found that the electric vehicles use the energy equivalent of about 2 liters of gas per 100 kilometers. CAA Manitoba's Caitlin First says every vehicle charged for 15 minutes at the end of the route.
1: On average, most cars got around 110 kilometers, which is quite a bit for 15 minutes. So, you know, the days of sitting around for a couple of hours no longer seems to be the case either.
0: And the cost to charge up range from $7.28 to $24.39 to get another 100 kilometers. Global News Time is 11:32. 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
0: Sunshine today, reaching a high of 19 degrees. Tonight, clear with a low of 5. Tomorrow, sunny, south wind, 30, gusting to 50 kilometers an hour, a high of 18. And Wednesday, a mix of sun and clouds, 60% chance of showers, a high of 19. Right now, it is 15 outside of 680 CJOB. 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
6: Sarah, good to have you back at the news desk. You're a big concert goer. Were you at AC/DC last night?
0: No, and I'm having major FOMO and regrets.
6: Are you?
0: Yes.
6: Yeah. I've seen them live a couple of times. Once at, I guess it was the old stadium, and then once at the old barn, Winnipeg Arena. One of my favorite bands to see live. And so I thought maybe you might have been there.
0: I know. I played ball all weekend. It was going to be a last-minute decision. And then just all my travel and everything got the best of me.
6: Yes. Understood. You're a busy lady. I get it. Thank you, Sarah.
0: Thanks
6: a lot for, and good to have you back at the news desk. I mentioned that because Tina says at 780-6868, Hal, AC/DC sang your favorite song, Jailbreak, at the concert last night. Amazing, she says. First time I've ever seen them in concert. Angus Young, Hal, is 71 years old, and you have to respect his incredible playing talent. Still buzzing from that fantastic concert, including my ears. Yes, Tina. Now, there are so many AC/DC songs that I love. Certainly Jailbreak is one of my favorites. I mentioned the Winnipeg Arena concert back in the day. I was up in one of the suites and AC/DC was playing Whole Lotta Rosie. And this is my rock radio days. I was much younger and I obviously had a few. And I remember picking up the stool that I was sitting on and banging the stool to the beat of Whole Lotta Rosie against the side of the suite. Anyhow, AC/DC. For those of you who were there, great. I'm sure you enjoyed the show because they are awesome. Fantastic. Let's give away some prizing, and then I'm going to ask the Connect 3 question and give away more prizing. So today only, I am giving away Alto's All Day Buffet. So let's give one away right now. Before the news, I asked the tough trivia question. The question was, stats show that men think about this 5.5 times per day. What is it? Producer Braden in for producer Jeff today. Who got it right?
7: That was Drew Bayer.
6: Drew, men think about sports 5.5 times a day. I know you were thinking it was something else. 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Here's the other one. And so that one of the Alto's All Day Buffets has been given away. 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What connects these three things? Connect 3, Pipers, Drummers, Lords. Pipers, Drummers, Lords. Call Braden at 780-6868 right now to win the other Alto's All Day Buffet. All right.

0: Joining us now, as she does every Monday right after the 11 o'clock news, global news anchor Lisa Dutton. Lisa, good morning.
1: Good morning. I love how you mentioned AC/DC's age because, like, nothing against AC/DC. I was not at the concert last night. I personally, at 46, have hit the point that, like, a loud volume affects my vision. So I don't know how you're on this stage at 71 years old doing that. That's incredible.
0: Well, and Tina mentioned the age, but it's worth mentioning because it is, I'll tell you a few things. These old rockers, now when you've got 35,000 people wanting to see you, I'm sure that gets you fired up at the age of 71. And, you know, they're making a lot of money, right? So, you know, Angus is making good money. So I'm sure that's a motivator as well. But I am blown away by these older rock stars and how they still have it, like Mick Jagger, Keith Richards, some of these guys. Google something. This is really, I didn't prepare for this, but Google on social media, Google Sylvester Stallone crazy stunt. And this video will pop up. He's 80, Lisa.
1: Yeah.
0: And he's running on these flatbeds. He's hopping over vehicles. He rolls. There's an explosion behind him. And the crowd, I don't even know what show or movie it was on, but the crowd, the people working on the set, the director goes, cut. And everybody's just cheering because they can't believe an 80-year-old man is doing this.
1: Yeah. Do you remember a long time ago when Charlie Sheen was derailing and he said he had tiger blood? I think that just about some people.
0: Maybe.
1: Some people just have tiger blood. I don't know what it is. How are you?
0: I don't know how they do it. I really don't know how they do it. I am sad. Jackie and I got to the lake for a couple. We didn't get up for the whole weekend. We got up for 24 hours, basically, on the weekend, and we were sad because many of the birds, we had hummingbirds, the birds have kind of moved along. There's fewer of them. There were fewer of the animals that we normally get a kick out of watching. And then we realized, boy, you know what? Today is the last day of summer. Fall arrives tomorrow. How has it been? How has your summer been?
1: You know, I look back at summer 2026. One thing stands out to me that I'm very appreciative of. No smoke. We really escaped that this summer, which was fantastic. We had a lot of blue sky and it did rain a lot. We had a lot of wild weather. Last week, Peter Quinlan pointed out like the amount of tornadoes on the prairies this this summer was incredible. But yeah, very grateful for no smoke this summer. That was great. And like aside from the weather, A couple really good kind of summer highlights for me. Picking up my kid from like a week away at camp for the first time. That was a moment. And I have to tell you this, Hal, because I'm just like, we went to this wedding, this family wedding this summer. And, you know, my friend, how was the wedding? And the story I keep going back to, because it was just such a moment. And I think about it every day. My nephew married a gal, her family was from El Salvador. And my sister-in-law goes up, and this is honestly the highlight of my summer 2026. My sister-in-law and brother-in-law go up to do the welcome to the family speech. Nobody knew that this was going to happen. My sister-in-law, Jen, launches into like a 5-minute welcome to the family speech in perfect Spanish. And nobody knew she was going to do it. And it was so touching. And the bride's whole family was just so emotional. And the Duttons were like, I have no idea what she just said, but it was perfect. I've never been so touched by a speech that I didn't understand a word of. But it was just, you know what? It was just one of those moments where you feel like the light is just coming down on her. And it was just the most touching thing.
0: It was definitely
1: a highlight. Yeah.
0: Yeah. You were grateful for the speech. And today is World Gratitude Day. I've said this on my show before, but I was saying in our morning meeting this morning, I said, hey, by the way, everybody, it's World Alzheimer's Day, because I had Dr. Saskia on earlier. And always grateful to have her on my show because she's just so great at dementia and Alzheimer's in, you know, dementia in general and Alzheimer's. And then I said, it's also World Gratitude Day. I, every day, like right now, I've got a knee injury of some kind. I am struggling. Mm-hmm. I get up every day, and the first thing I do, even the stuff that's stressing me out, is I try and just take a moment, a deep breath, and have gratitude for what I have. And sometimes I try and have gratitude for the things that challenge me every day, mm-hmm. because I'm breathing, right? You know, I mean, you can find gratitude in everything. So would you care to join me on this World Gratitude Day and talk a little bit about gratitude? Because it's really important to me.
1: Yeah, and you know what? I think you talk about having a knee injury. I just go back to health first and foremost, the health of my kids and my family and my parents. Every day that we have, you know, that we're able to say, you know what, everybody's doing good in that regard, mm-hmm. I think is huge, because when you don't have that, the struggle kind of begins. But the other thing is you talk about the things that challenge you. There's this saying that I say to my kids a lot. I say to myself a lot, pressure is a privilege. That's another one too, you know, that we can have these things in life and kind of persevere through and have things on our plate that people think this person can handle this. And that's why they have this job, or that's why they're playing this position on the football field. So yeah, I do think that's important. Do you have a gratitude journal? I know a lot of people do that every day, like write down one or two things.
0: Mm-hmm. Yeah. And I did this kind of ass backwards. I should have ended with that, because that's a great way to end. But let me talk about one more thing with you before I say goodbye. Food divorce. And I see new terms and new phrases, and they always catch my eye. Well, what's that? Oh, food divorce. What's that about? Because we've heard about sleep divorce, right? Food divorce is the latest relationship trend. Listen to this. And it's not new, but they put a name on it, I guess, is the way to put this. Couples who live together but break up at the dinner table, eating separate meals on their own schedules. So a relationship therapist, Aaron Pash, says meal planning, cooking, and dishes can create so much daily friction that some couples simply take food out of the equation. And I understand that. I get it, because we're all busy and everybody's got, you know, they even say Ozempic is playing a role in this, right? Because food is just changing for people. Now, I hate it when Jackie and I cannot have a meal together. And we don't always eat the same thing, but we try really hard to, whatever we're eating, we try really hard to eat together. And studies show that couples who regularly eat together report greater relationship satisfaction. So it's important, but you tell me, you're married, you've got two boys. I mean, one's on his way out the door, but it has to be even more challenging for you. Maybe it's easier for Jackie and myself because we don't have kids. I don't know.
1: You know what? It like, as far as what's on the plate, you do you. You know, I know people who wife eats vegetarian, husband doesn't. There's a lot of kids, families with little kids who have really picky eaters. I get it. You kind of have to adjust people's plates. But for me, the value in sitting down around the kitchen table, eating together, shut off the TV, put on some good tunes. And as a family, we maybe get that opportunity once a week. So it's always on the weekend. So I always look at the weekend and I say, hey, can we make it happen Saturday, guys? Can we make it happen Sunday? But yeah, just being able to get around the table and eat together, I don't care what's on your plate, but let's try to make it happen every once in a while. And I can't believe, like, I grew up, we sat around the table what felt like every night. Mm-hmm. So I don't know. I guess life has just become, you know, different with moms working and the hours of people and the demands of activities and stuff like that. But I do suggest, if you could just get around the table even once a week and kind of hit reset with everybody, it feels good.
0: Well, and I just had this thought. It must be even more difficult for you because you're on television reading the news every night at 6.
1: Yes. So generally what happens, Hal, is in the morning, I like make a pot roast that everybody eats, and then I come home and have like soda crackers and peanut butter. That's kind of the life I live right now, right?
0: Yeah.
1: But hey, I'm grateful. I'm grateful for it.
0: Hey, thanks a lot, Lisa. Appreciate it.
1: Thanks, Al.
0: All right. Just before we take our final break here and come back with some of these text messages and emails that are coming in on all the stuff that we've been talking about this morning, let's give away the other Altos all-day buffet. We just played Connect 3 at the start of this segment. What do pipers, drummers, and lords have in common? They're all gifts in the 12 days of Christmas. Producer Braden, who wins the Altos all-day buffet?
2: Dean's got that one.
0: Good for you, Dean. Yeah. We're back to Tough Trivia for Santa Lucia Pizza tomorrow. It is 11:47 at CJOB. We'll take our final break. We'll check the weather. And on the other side, something you might be wanting to watch for in the sky over Winnipeg this afternoon. Details on that and some other text messages and emails that have come in. 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
18: 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Sunny and 19 today, 5 tonight. Tomorrow, sunny and 18, although it's going to be breezy tomorrow. South wind at times gusting to 50 kilometers an hour tomorrow. Wednesday, partly sunny, 60% chance of showers, and a high on Wednesday of 19. 15 degrees outside right now.
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18: 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Jets and Avs tonight. Now, we will have the Bomber Coaches Show at 7 o'clock here on CGOB. Then the game begins at 8 here, but the pregame and the start of the game over on Power 97 at 5. So pregame on Power at 5 here tonight. We got the Bomber Coaches Show at 7. We take on the game at 8 o'clock in progress. I won't have time for messages today from Hal's Hotline, as I've been saying at 774-TALK, but we'll get to them tomorrow. My hotline for Pasquale's Restaurant at 109 Marion. How about some lunch right now? You're minutes away from lunch. Joe and his family have been serving classic, great, incredible Italian cuisine here in Winnipeg since 1977. Lunch, dinner, or ask about citywide catering. Getting to a busy holiday time of the year where you might want to have it catered right to your home or office. Pasquale's, it's going to be good. Okay, a couple of quick text messages that have just come in, and then I'll get to some from earlier. Brent says, Hal, caught some of your conversation regarding old rockers. We reluctantly went to the U.S. last week to take in it's funny how people have to say that. I didn't really want to go, but we went to the States. That's okay, Brent. Brent says, we went to see Roger Daltrey in Milwaukee. Given that he's 82, we weren't sure what to expect. It turned out to be an outstanding performance. His vocals are still powerful, very engaged with the audience, great backup band as well. Glad we went. Cool. Yeah, the old rockers, there's some, and then there are some that probably, like, I've seen some videos online of Gladys Knight. Like, I love Gladys Knight and the Pips, but probably time to give it up. Frankie Avalon, I think, is another one where I've seen some and I kind of go, oh boy, it's time to pet. But the ones that can still do it, fantastic. I told you, you might want to keep an eye on the sky this afternoon. Kathy says, hey, Hal, you might want to let your listeners know, just a bit of a heads up, the CF Snowbirds will be passing through Winnipeg sometime this afternoon. It's just a refueling stop, not a performance or flyover, but it'll be Winnipeg's last opportunity to see the Snowbirds in their iconic CT-114 Tudor jets, which are being retired after this season. Thank you, Kathy, for the heads up. I appreciate it. Some other text messages and emails that have come in on other things that we've been talking about. Scott says, how we buy locally produced goods, less trucking costs. We know the price of diesel, and we were talking to the food professor earlier. He's thinking food prices, just based on diesel prices being higher, could go up 15% just in the next couple of months. Scott finishes with this. When you do see a deal or a sale, stock up in bulk and fill your freezer or dry pantry. Yes, absolutely. And then on the polling, showing where we're at with the mayor's race right now, lots of stuff coming in here. This person, TJ, says, I don't know, Hal. I drive everywhere in the city. I haven't seen one sign for Gillingham. And in my circle, roughly 20 people are voting Klein. Just my opinion and observation. And listen, things can change. It is early, and there's a lot. 64% of the people who can vote say either they're not going to vote. That's 13% say I'm not going to vote. 51% say they're undecided. So as I said earlier, all the candidates, but especially the ones trying to knock off the incumbent, and it's been 70 years since an incumbent has lost a mayor's race in Winnipeg. So, the odds are against the candidates that are trying to do that. But those candidates now have to go and get those voters and convince them that now is the time to go to the polls. And you know what? I don't mind that. The people got to vote. It's really important to vote. Pretty apathetic crowd right now. But I think that can change. And I don't care who you vote for, but you got to vote. Got to go. The news is next at noon. Then Jets at noon. Enjoy your afternoon. Talk to you tomorrow. Bye-bye.

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8: Global news at 12 o'clock. I'm Jeff Braun. Ontario's police watchdog estimates as many as 30 shots were fired in a shootout outside a Belleville, Ontario synagogue that left a police officer and a man seriously injured last night. A spokesperson for their special investigations unit says there were dozens of bullet holes near the scene, including in homes and vehicles. The shooting happened as people were gathering to mark Yom Kippur, the holiest day on the Jewish calendar. Winnipeg police say more officers will be around Jewish gathering spaces and places of worship throughout Winnipeg. Rising diesel prices could push food prices 15% higher in just a couple of months. Senior Director of the Agri-Food Analytics Lab at Dalhousie University, Sylvain Charlebois, details which products would be most affected.
9: Say produce would be number one and frozen would be number two. The only reason why livestock, like animal proteins, dairy, anything at the meat counter won't be as impacted as much is because a lot of it actually comes from Canada. And that's going to help us a little bit.
8: Charlebois is hoping the Canadian dollar can maintain its strength because things could go from bad to worse if the loonie drops below its present value of 71 cents. If you're looking to buy an electric vehicle, there are several factors to consider. The 2026 CAA EV circuit put 22 electric vehicles through the same 230-kilometer journey. They use the energy equivalent of about 2 liters of gas per 100 kilometers. In comparison, the average Canadian passenger vehicle uses 8 to 10 liters of actual gas per 100 kilometers. CAA Manitoba's Caitlin First says every vehicle charged for 15 minutes at the end of the route.
10: On average, most cars got around 110 kilometers, which is quite a bit for 15 minutes. So, you know, the days of sitting around for a couple of hours no longer seems to be the case either.
8: As for the cost, electric vehicles in the test range from $7 to $24 for 15 minutes of charging, which got them another 100 kilometers. U.S. President Donald Trump says the United States is working on a deal to buy potash from Belarus in a bid to reduce dependence on Canadian fertilizer.
11: In a social media post, U.S. President Donald Trump said prices would be substantially less than American buyers pay to Canadian exporters. Potash prices skyrocketed after Russia invaded Ukraine in 2022, but have come down since, though they remain high above the pre-war levels. America relies heavily on Canadian potash, with Saskatchewan-based producer Nutrien Limited saying Canada supplies more than 80% of the potash used on U.S. farms. John Kennedy, The Canadian Press.
8: Two people have been killed in a small plane crash near Kisby, Saskatchewan. The Transportation Safety Board of Canada says the plane with Manitoba's Harves Air Pilot Training School headed from Regina to Steinbach was reported overdue on Friday. It was then later found in the evening by search and rescue crews. A statement from Harves Air President Adam Penner confirmed both people in the plane were found dead. It marks the third incident involving Harves Air. An instructor was hit by a propeller and injured in January of last year. In July of 2025, two small single-engine planes collided midair, killing two student pilots, Srihari Sukesh and Savannah Royas. Roy's mother, Lorraine, says her heart shattered when she heard the news of Friday's tragedy.
12: Our hearts just literally stopped because there's not one day that goes by that we don't think of Savvy and her accident, and just knowing that two more lives have been lost and two more families are basically going to face what we have been facing.
8: Meantime, the Transportation Safety Board is also investigating a Cessna that overran the runway at the airport in Portage La Prairie yesterday. It came to a stop in a ditch and was damaged, although no one was hurt. Most Winnipeggers don't know who they'll vote for in October, despite the municipal election just being a few weeks away. Global's Sarah McCarthy has more.
13: Numbers from an Abacus data poll say 51% are undecided and 13% say they won't vote at all in the election. Pollster Curtis Brown doesn't have high hopes for voter turnout.
14: Last time, you know, where you had a number of, you know, relatively well-known candidates who all got, you know, decent amount of support. It wasn't an incumbent, and yet the turnout was 38%. This time, you have an incumbent, and we know, I mean, basically in the last 70 years, an incumbent almost always wins when they run for re-election. There isn't, you know, very many other high-profile challengers.
13: In 2018, voter turnout was slightly better at 42%. Candidates have until tomorrow to register for the October 28th election. Sarah McCarthy, Global News.
8: You may be noticing more of a buzzing and swarming nuisance around the province lately as it's wasp season. Entomologist Taz Stewart says there's a reason why it's now.
15: Their natural food sources are disappearing, so they're going to become more, let's say, aggressive, looking for your hamburger, your Coke. You're on your deck having fun. They will be looking for you.
8: He says he gets 4 to 8 calls a day about wasp nests this time of year. Global News time is 12:05. 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
8: Sunny today, a high of 19 degrees. Tonight clear, a low of 5. Tomorrow sunny, a south wind at 30, gusting to 50. A high of 18. For Wednesday, a mix of sun and cloud with a 60% chance of showers and a high of 19. Right now it's 17 at 680 CJOB.
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19: Still, like, pretty early on, but hopefully, like, I felt like I played okay last game, but I think I can play better. And so, yeah, just trying to go out there and try and do my thing and get help from the other guys in the locker room. Super helpful with that. And then, just keep playing.
20: I know it's just a preseason game, but you are playing for the first time here in Winnipeg. What kind of excites you about that environment?
19: Yeah, definitely super fun. Just being here, seeing the locker room and all the new, with the new renovation and all, it's didn't see it before, but this is super nice. So super grateful for that. And then, excited to see all the fans out there.
21: Further to Danielle's question about playing in Winnipeg for the first time, Vigo, is it something where you're going to have to, control the heartbeat to not get too excited playing at home? Or how are you preparing for this one in particular tonight?
19: Get the pre-game nap in, and then, just go out here and be, I'm excited. So, use the fans, like, cheering to motivate you to go forward as well, and that's going to be a good one, I guess.
22: Welcome into Jets at Noon. I'm Tyson Rewicki, and we're coming to you live from the Boston Pizza Studio, where this September, kids eat free all month long, and this hour is also brought to you by Wash Method Car Wash over on 690 St. Anne's Road and at washmethod.com. And you heard him in that opening clip there. But we're joined now by none other than Kelly Moore in for Jim Toth today.
21: Torpedo put the call into the farm team, said we could go with a young guy, but maybe we want to go with the washed up old vet just for one last go round.
22: No, we need a solid veteran presence on the show today. And hey, Kelly, I mean, I didn't even know about this till this morning, but I guess Jim was shooting to thrill last night And now, he can't come in today, which is interesting.
21: Further investigation is required, for sure.
22: Yeah. Maybe something had to do with the AC/DC concert, but we'll dig into that a little bit more.
21: Yeah. Although I have it on good authority that show ended at 11 o'clock, so Jim still could have made curfew, and Jim still could have been here.
22: Hey,
21: had he been playing by the rules of his contract.
22: The fine jar is going to be filling up after this weekend. But you just heard Vigo Bjork ahead of tonight's game against the Edmonton Oilers. And just Colorado Avalanche. Yes, Edmonton
21: I
22: Oilers.
21: Had Carolina on the brain even when I was talking to Scott earlier on for the Coaches of Ale. I started with Carolina and then caught myself for Colorado. But the Colorado Avalanche.
22: Correct. Yeah. Still shaking off the Monday cobwebs. The Jets play the Edmonton Oilers on Saturday. 5-2 loss to them. But
21: will be here tomorrow night, so you're a man ahead of his time.
22: Exactly. Yeah. I'm just thinking ahead. I like to look ahead into the future, not look into the past. But the Jets played Edmonton. It was more of Edmonton's regular lineup, and it was pretty evident when Connor McDavid and Leon Draisaitl were out there on the ice.
21: Yeah, but, and Bouchard and Riley Shea as well.
22: Yeah, absolutely. Yeah. And Riley Shea's a under-the-radar pickup for Edmonton. He looks really, really good.
21: Yeah, John Shannon on our pregame show, Tyson, had actually mentioned, watch for Riley Shea. This is a guy that the Oilers picked up, and he could be a real good complement to Evan Bouchard this season.
22: Yeah, absolutely. He's a guy that's going to be getting – and a really solid contract, too. They didn't break the bank for him. But if you were watching the game on Saturday night, there was a lot of young guys in the lineup and some guys that – you know, it was a little bit harder to stand out just because of the competition they were facing. But guys like Braden Jaeger, I thought he held his own in that game. Isaac Phillips was a standout, and you mentioned him in your Jets report today, which you can hear throughout the day here on 680 CJOB. But a guy who can maybe be vying for that sixth D-man spot that's open right now with Elias Salomonsson not being ready for opening day. He's a little bit ahead of schedule, according to Scott Arneal, but still probably going to be a little bit of time off for him.
21: Yeah, Scott still didn't stray too far away from late October being the expectation to come back from that shoulder surgery.
22: Yeah, no. And so, Kelly, I just wanted to ask you just about this past game before we head into the game that's tonight. Just were there any guys besides Isaac Phillips that kind of stood out to you just in this game?
21: Yeah, you mentioned Braden Jaeger. That whole line of Rosén, Bjork, and Brad Lambert, tonight Gabe Vilardi's going to play on that line, as he has been throughout camp. But I was really interested to see how they would hold up. Now, I didn't get a chance to look to see just how many head-to-head shifts they had against the McDavid line. I don't remember that many from the eye test. But when you look back at Natural Stat Trick, they gave as good as they got. They were almost 50%. They were just a touch above 50% on chances for and against at 5-on-5. So I thought, you know, for a first time out, that was pretty good for those guys. I thought they were the most consistent line for the Jets in that game. You know, Chibrikov, Zhilkin, and Noah Gregor had a real, real tough start to the game, but I thought got better as it went on. The Julian line, you know, were able to score that second goal of the game. But they were also hemmed in. And where I say the consistency for the Bjork line, I don't remember them having too many long shifts where they got stuck in their own end, say for a minute and a half, you know, upwards of 2 minutes. Whereas it seemed like the other three lines that were dressed that night all had their moments. Now, when you throw Draisaitl, McDavid, Podkolzin, Shea, and Bouchard out there. And Evan Bouchard played over 25 minutes in that game.
22: Yeah, that's a kind of a crazy sight, especially in the preseason. You think you want to kind of ease your guys into the game and not just give them a full workload right away.
21: Yeah.
22: Just about that Julian line as well, I thought Lucas Wallin was really good as well. And he's had a real good camp and prospects challenge in general.
21: Yeah, you go back even to the playoffs last year when he first joined the Moose from St. Thomas. I think he had a chance to play in a couple of regular season games and was real noticeable with his speed and his tenacity on the forecheck in that first round against Milwaukee. I thought it leveled off maybe a little bit against a, a bigger and better team in Grand Rapids. But still, I agree with you. And Wallen was right where he was supposed to be on that second goal. Got a stick on the puck to get it over to Julian to poke in past Matt Tompkins.
22: Yeah, and that's one of the things I like about him the most, is that he's always in a position to do the right thing, right? Like sometimes when, and you notice it a little bit during the Prospects Challenge, especially with Vigo Bjork, there'd be times where he would get the puck and he would be looking to go to the right spot, and then someone wouldn't be there. And it's like, what do I do now? Let me convey my options and then get the puck out.
21: I don't know how you see him, Tice, but how I see Lucas Wallen is somewhat of a comparable to Parker Ford, maybe without a little bit of the agitation that Parker can sometimes attract, but two guys who play the game the right way. They're undersized guys, but they are not the least bit hesitant to get into the trenches.
22: Right, and I think that's just where college plays such a big role into it. And you're starting to see guys now, the new development path is almost play juniors till you get drafted, and then maybe play one more year and then head to college before you get to the NHL.
21: Against older and bigger and stronger competition to get you ready for that next step, absolutely.
22: Yeah, it's cool to see that. But watching Vigo Bjork, I just wanted to mention this because when I was watching him, and I grew up a Flyers fan, so this was just something that stuck out to me, but he reminds me a lot of Claude Giroux when he was coming up. You know, they're not the fleetest of foot, but they're so smart and they see the game at such a high level. And yet, even though they're not the fleetest of foot or the biggest guy on the ice, they're tenacious in their ability to go in and be willing to get into those dirty areas and make plays that some guys that are on the smaller side don't always tend to make.
21: Well, it was interesting. Last week during his availability, and I'm sure everybody saw or heard about this, Nikita Kucherov was asked about today's NHL.
22: Yes.
21: He said, it's a lot quicker, but it's dumb. And so another reporter asked, why? And so Nikita, talked about it a little bit, but I don't see Vigo Bjork falling into that category of the young players coming up. And, it was only one play within many during the game, but when Tyrell Bauer lost his stick, and Vigo gave him his, which was a little bit of a mismatch for Tyrell because Vigo does not use a long stick like Toby Enstrom. But then he was able to successfully defend on the play without a stick. I don't know if you remember that play along the right wing boards.
22: Yes.
21: If Edmonton's attacking, and was able to seal off the player from getting to the net or getting into a dangerous area without taking a penalty. I thought that was... that was a real tell, and that's, without the puck and a stick.
22: Yeah, no, totally, and that's what surprised me, too, because you read the draft reports and you watch some tape from over when he was playing in Sweden, and you see that he's a responsible player, but it's another level when it gets to the NHL.
21: Yeah, it's just another one of those snapshots where you think, this is what we heard from the scouts about this guy.
22: Yeah, and it hasn't wavered whatsoever. There hasn't been too many plays where you're like, they way out of position there, or you lost a battle in the D zone there.
21: Or being available to take the pass, when the forechecking pressure is heavy, being a good teammate that way, and then finding, the quiet spots in the offensive zone. Those were some of the things I was looking for from Vigo, and tonight will be another step. It'll be against, I haven't seen Colorado's lineup yet, but I don't think we're going to see Nathan MacKinnon or Cale Makar.
22: No.
21: Well, Makar's hurt right now anyway. So against a different level of competition, it'll be interesting to see what we see from Vigo.
22: Yeah, absolutely. And Colorado did play last night. There was a lot of their NHL regulars in the lineup last night. Yeah. So likely we're going to see what the Jets put out in Edmonton for Colorado today. Mm-hmm. And just a programming note there, tonight will be the coaches show at 7, from 7 to 8 here on 680 CJOB. Still, pregame will be happening, but that'll happen over on Power 97 at 5. They'll take the puck drop at 7, and then CJOB will join the broadcast after the coaches show.
21: Yeah, right at 8 o'clock. I'm guessing it'll be right at the end of the second, or the first intermission, rather, or just as the second period is getting underway.
22: Right, so if you're a little confused about what's going on with where the game is, there's your answer. But Kelly, we do have that game tonight that we talked about, and we got a couple minutes before we head to break here, so just wanting to look at the lines a little bit.
21: Sure.
22: And up front, we got Kyle Connor, Mark Scheifele, Cole Perfetti. Second line, Isaac Rosane, Vigo Bjork, Gabe Vilardi. Third line, Cole Koepke, Vlad Namestnikov, and Noah Gregor. And on the fourth line, we got Kieran Walton, Jacob Julian, and Davis Burnside on there. Anything kind of stand out there to you that you're looking forward to seeing?
21: Not really, only because those are the line combinations from day one of training camp. It's been very consistent, and I think a lot of, well, I don't think I know, because that's what Scott Arneil told us. A lot of it has to do with the truncated training camps, just 2 weeks this year. So he's trying to get as much continuity going as ever. But I will say this, the first day, it was interesting to see Cole Perfetti and Gabe Vilardi kind of flop, because I think we were all expecting Cole to play with Vigo to start the season, and Isaac Rosean or Brad Lambert. And then, to see Cole get airlifted with Connor and Scheifele, I'm not a fantasy hockey player, but for those of you who are, if you haven't had your drafts already, I'm just saying, if 91's available, say you get into the second or third round of your draft, you might want to think about him.
22: Yeah, and I really liked what Scott Arneil had to say about that, putting that line combination together, yeah, and mentioning how at times last year, Cole Perfetti got a little bit down on himself. I mean, he was dealing with that high ankle, sure, sprain, which, I mean, if anyone's had a high ankle sprain, that is one of the toughest injuries to deal with. And it's just takes so long to get back to normal with, yeah, that. And we didn't see that till after New Year.
21: After the Olympic break.
22: Yeah, after, for sure.
21: I went back and looked at my notes of that, Tyson, and statistically, and he started to get a lot more involved offensively. You saw the shots on goal and the shot attempts come up. And especially defensively, he was sniffing plays out and being a little bit of a rat out there as well. And that's what Cole Perfetti has to do to be effective.
22: Yeah, it's you don't have to be Brad Marchand level, but just a little bit of snarl, and just have the guys kind of be on their toes
21: just
22: a little bit.
21: Just when you know that any time an opposition forward or D-man has a chance to give him a little whack across the back of the legs or the stick, whatever, you know he's doing his job.
22: Yeah, absolutely. And I'm really looking forward to seeing Gabe Vilardi with Vigo, yeah, Bjork as well. I think that, when we looked at the projections going into it and having Cole Perfetti with Vigo Bjork, size is a little bit issue on that line, and I just really like Vilardi's
21: experience. Yeah, and experience too,
22: for sure. Yeah. I really like Gabe Vilardi's ability to be kind of that digger on the forecheck.
21: And I'll tell you what, Tice, I know it's just three or four days of training camp, but Gabe Vilardi at times has looked like a man possessed.
22: Yeah, absolutely. I'm really looking forward to seeing his season and just, yeah, where everything goes from there, and just how much he can help Vigo Bjork.
21: And he was one of the guys when we had the avail with him. He was one of the guys that said, without any provocation whatsoever, that we need to have a chip on our shoulder. Forget about what's going on with Connor Hellebuck. There's a lot of people that think we're going to be a lousy team, and I personally don't like that. So he's going to, I think he has really established that he wants to get out there and prove a lot of naysayers wrong.
22: Oh, this team has a ton of bulletin board material headed into this season. If they
21: From Jets at Noon, too.
22: Yeah, everyone. It's not Jets at Noon. No,
21: it is straight across the league. Everybody is expecting Winnipeg to curl up into the fetal position this year. So, I know that, the players are acutely aware of that.
22: Yeah, which is funny, too, to see how definitive some people are about the Jets. And even if you're not super high on this team, that second wild card spot in the West is wide open. It could be seven different teams that take that spot. But we got to take a break.
21: I just mentioned D pairs, and I could also share some penalty killing and power play information for tonight on the other side as well.
22: Perfect. Well, I want to remind you that to call the Boston Pizza Hockey Hotline as well. On Friday, we'll be giving away a $50 gift card to BP, where this September, kids eat free all month long. That's right, kids eat free all September at BP. 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We'll be right back with more Jets at Noon right after this.

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2: 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Whatever comes back is going to be, whether it's 30% of the solution, 10%, 80%, it's going to help you. 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
19: Good afternoon, I'm Tyson Rewicki. The Bombers Weekly Coach's Show with head coach Mike O'Shea and Derek Taylor is tonight at 7 here on CJOB. And if you're looking to listen to the Jets game, well, Power 97 will have pregame at 5 and puck drop at 7, with CJOB picking up the broadcast at 8 p.m. after the Coach's Show. Speaking of the Jets, they take on the Colorado Avalanche tonight with the likes of Mark Scheifele, Kyle Connor, Josh Morrissey, and Viggo Bjork playing in this one. Stuart Skinner gets the start for Winnipeg. The Bombers have brought back defensive end Theodric Hansen, who was released from the Argos earlier this year. This will be Hansen's third stint with the Blue and Gold. Former Jets forward Kevin Hayes has retired from professional hockey after five games in the KHL. The 34-year-old played 805 games in the NHL and said in a statement that his body can no longer let him perform at a high level. The Stars have signed forward Sam Steele to a four-year extension with an AAV of $3.7 million. And the Rams will take on the Giants in Monday Night Football. Myles Garrett is out for the Rams tonight, while future Hall of Famer Aaron Donald returns after coming out of retirement. It's 12:27.
0: Jets at noon on 680 CJOB.
19: Welcome back to Jets at Noon. Tyson Rowicki along with Kelly Moyer, who's in for Jim Toth today. And Kelly, we mentioned teasing the D pairs and power play lines. So what we got for tonight?
20: Well, guess what? Josh Morrissey and Dylan DeMello are a defensive pair for tonight.
19: Who would have thought?
20: Who would have thunk it? Mario Ferraro, who we know is going to be on the third D pair. Question is, who's going to play with him? Isaac Phillips, you mentioned, had a real strong game on Saturday night in Edmonton. Hayden Fleury played almost 24 minutes. Jack St. Ivany, almost 23. St. Ivany is going to be the D partner for Mario Ferraro tonight. There are others involved in that race. I've got it as a five-horse race. Henry Thrun would be one of them. Played for the Calder Cup champion Toronto Marlies last year. He's on a pair with Dyson Mayo, who's going to be playing for the Manitoba Moose. You mentioned Stu Skinner getting the start and goal. Thomas Milich will back him up.
19: Perfect. We'll read those power play combos right after we break here, and we'll be right back with more Jets at Noon after the 12:30 news.

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5: Global News at 12:30, I'm Jeff Braun. A witness to last night's shooting near an Ontario synagogue says it seemed like the gunfire went on for an eternity. Douglas Lobel was inside the Belleville synagogue during the exchange of gunfire that wounded a 29-year-old man with a rifle and a police officer. A spokesperson for the Special Investigations Unit there says there were dozens of bullet holes near the scene, including on homes and vehicles. No one inside the synagogue was hurt in the shooting, which happened at the start of Yom Kippur. The Winnipeg Police Service says more officers will be around Jewish gathering spaces and places of worship throughout Winnipeg today. Higher prices at the pump are top of mind for the Bank of Canada as war in the Middle East keeps oil prices stubbornly high. Bank of Canada Governor Tiff Macklem says if that continues, inflation will become more of a thorn in the side of consumers in Canada.
6: CPI inflation has remained around 3% in recent months, largely because of these higher fuel costs. As things stand now, if oil prices stay near $100 per barrel, we would expect inflation to edge up in coming months.
5: Macklem says the bank has been looking through the direct impact of higher oil prices on inflation so far, but the central bank is prepared to act if those pressures start to spread. To save money on gas, many Canadians are considering an electric vehicle. Global's Sarah McCarthy has more on that.
7: Questions are shifting away from how far an EV can travel to how efficiently it's using energy, how quickly it charges.

0: 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Sarah McCarthy, Global News.
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1: Sunny today, a high of 19 degrees. Tonight, clear, a low of 5. Tomorrow, sunny, a south wind at 30, gusting to 50, the high 18. For Wednesday, a mix of sun and cloud, a 60% chance of showers, and a high of 19. Right now, it's 17 at 680 CJOB, and now back to Jets at Noon.
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4: Gabe's the real veteran guy that's going to help those two, communicate. The other side that heard it lots on the bench the other night was the two Swedish guys speaking their home language. So it helps them to kind of on the fly kind of do things that way. And then just their one game more, more beneficial to moving on down the line here. And so just hopefully they're a little bit both a little bit more comfortable. Obviously, Rosie's had more games than Vigo. So just Gabe's going to give them that sort of the big power forward, the net front, the ability to retrieve pucks. And tonight on our power play, he's taking face off. So we're going to have a different look. He's going to be the guy that takes face off. So there's a responsibility for him right off the bat. Putting him with the two young guys, a little bit more responsibility again. And, I think as he recognized that he isn't one of those young guys, now it's the next step. That's a Perfetti. That's the next step. That's a Sandberg. It's the next step. Guys are moving into kind of that middle tier where we expect you to be leaders. We expect you to, to be, vocal when you have things to say and to do. And so, that was kind of the talk with Gabe.
5: That was head coach Scott Arneil talking about the effect that Gabe Vilardi has had so far on Vigo Bjork and Isak Rosén. They'll be aligned together in tonight's game against the Colorado Avalanche. We're coming to you live from the Boston Pizza Studio, where this September kids eat free all month long. And this hour is also brought to you by Wash Method Car Wash over on 690 St. Anne's Road and at washmethod.com. We'll reveal our VIP text in our last segment there. And Kelly, very interesting words from Scott Arneil there. And the thing that I thought was most interesting was how they're relying more on the Gabe Vilardis, the Cole Perfettis, and the Dylan Sandbergs to kind of take on that little bit extra of a role.
6: And what it allows them to do, too, not so much on the defense, Tyson, but certainly up front. There were two things that Scott Arneil talked about in assembling the four lines that we think are going to start the year for the Winnipeg Jets: speed and experience on every line. Now, the only line that maybe is the least experienced of them all would be the Bjork and Rosén along with Gabe Vilardi. Other than that, you have speed and experience on every line filtered throughout. So I think they're really trying to get away from relying exclusively on Scheifele and Kyle Connor to carry the mail. Not that they want those guys to back off on what they contributed offensively last year, but maybe not have to rely on them to the point where they think they're the only ones that can get it done. And all of a sudden those shift lengths, got up to a minute five, a minute 10. And, on the number one power play unit, all of a sudden it was 130, 145 for the number one unit, and then the scraps for the second unit. So it'll be really interesting to see how things play out this year.
5: Yeah, that was too common at times last year, especially when the Jets were really starting to struggle in that midpoint of the season.
6: Yeah, that was just evident. Who was going to score? Morgan Barron had himself a career year and played well. But as you look at the rest of the lineup, was there anybody else other than Scheifele and Connor who were able to say that they had as good a year as they've ever had offensively in the National Hockey League?
5: No, the only other one would have been Logan Stanley, who is still top 10 for the Jets, despite getting traded at the trade deadline.
6: Oh, no, here goes the Jets line. Way to go, Torpedo.
5: I don't mean to start a firestorm I got to ask you one thing, too. Sure. Arnie was mentioning how Bjork and Rosén were speaking Swedish to each other. Have you heard that Gabe Vilardi, is he brushing up on his Swedish at all to keep those conversations?
6: No, Gabe told us in his avail that he said, "No talking Swedish when I'm on your line." So then I asked Isak Rosén, I said, "Are

0: you going to pay, you know, are you going to obey the old man? Or and he just kind of laughed it off. But Gabe wants to be in on the communication. So
1: yeah, that's fair. And he's probably going to be the guy that's driving a lot of that communication.
0: For sure.
1: But yeah. We talked a little bit about the power play as well. Yes. There. Can you let us know what the power play lines were looking like?
0: Well, to the surprise of no one, Mark Scheifele, Kyle Connor, Gabe Vilardi, Josh Morrissey, and Cole Perfetti.
1: Nice.
0: Which, you know, I think for continuity's sake, you would want Cole spending as much time as he possibly can with Scheifele and Connor. Now, I think part of that, too, is dependent on however the second power play unit shakes out. Like for tonight, Viggo Bjork's going to be on there, which you would think would be the case for the regular season. Vladdy is going to be on there, Namestnikov, which may or may not be the case. Isaac Rosanne, I think you could probably expect him to be on the second power play unit. And then they've got Jacob Julian and Henry Thrun, who are probably going to be power play guys for the Manitoba Moose more so than the Winnipeg Jets. So those will be the power play units tonight. So of the 10 guys who are going to be participating, I think you could make a case for 8 of them will certainly be part of the picture in going forward once the regular season starts.
1: Right, and some people might be thinking, oh, why isn't Viggo Bjork on the top power play line? You know, he's got all this skill and everything. With a guy like Viggo Bjork, you're going to want him to be one of those guys that's the main puck handler out there, that's kind of orchestrating things. And I think if you kind of pigeonhole him into what you can presume to be that bumper spot, which is where Cole Perfetti has been at times, it kind of just limits his ability to go out there and make plays. And you want to have him be the guy that can make those plays on the power play. And the second unit struggled at times last year. So just to have two strong units, that will go a long way for the Jets as well.
0: Yeah, if Viggo could somehow recapture what Nikolai Ehlers did on that second power play unit, then you might see the uptick. And the other part of it too, Tyson, I think is you have to let rookies earn their way. I still believe that to be true. They want more out of Cole Perfetti. So if you're telling them we want more, and then you don't give them the opportunity to achieve that, how does that message get received? So I like the way that they've constructed that number one power play unit. And boy, they were slinging it around pretty good. I know it's early in the year, but those guys won't need any kind of a launch pad time on the ice, if you will, to get going. When the Jets have power plays tonight, it'll be really interesting to see how those guys look.
1: Yeah, the seasons move by fast, but they also sometimes linger. Or they just seem like they're so far away because the Jets were the top power play 2 years ago, right? Like they had the ability to put tons of goals up on the power play. It just last year, like a lot of things, it just things.
0: Well, and again, if you were a penalty killing team, you could load up against that number one power play because you knew you weren't going to see a lot from that second unit.
1: For sure.
0: Or not enough anyway.
1: Yeah, no. So it'll be cool to see just what that second unit's able to do, albeit not everyone is going to be on it for game one of the
0: And no disrespect to
1: season.
0: Jacob Julian and Henry Thrun. But they're not going to be part of that second power play unit during the regular season. At least I would not anticipate that unless there were injuries involved.
1: Yeah, no. And then if anything, it's a nice reward for their camp so far.
0: Yeah.
1: But it's time for some Monday leftovers, Kelly. We let them marinate in the fridge over the weekend.
0: Now, do we digest them cold or do we put them in the microwave at reheat or sizzle?
1: Well, some of them you're probably going to need to sizzle because they are a little bit hot. I personally like my leftovers cold. Mm-hmm. I always have. It doesn't matter what it is. I'll just eat it cold. But we had a couple texts on Friday just about a discussion that Jim and I were having when it comes to roster construction and how cup-winning teams build their teams. And there was a lot of talk about how rebuilding is the way to go. And specifically, we were talking about the Connor Hellebuck situation and how the focus is on NHL-ready pieces. Mm-hmm. Jim was more on that side. I was more so on the side of whatever is the most value, I think that's the way that you should go. Now, we went back and forth a little bit, and we talked about how rebuilding isn't necessarily always the way to go. I mean, just look what's happening over in Chicago right now. Another year where they're slated to be towards the bottom of the league, and there's really no end in sight right now. They need a lot of those young guys to take massive steps, and then you can find yourself kind of in that no man's land where you rebuild, the guys haven't taken all the steps that you've necessarily wanted them to, and now you're kind of stuck where you're just losing year after year, and that can breed some some unfair cultures that come up. Like, look at
0: bad
1: Buffalo.
0: Habits.
1: Yeah, absolutely. Yeah. So just like, where do you land on that when it comes to, I feel like sometimes we all want to be right in how we want a team to build because we want to be like, see, I told you. Mm-hmm. But at the end of the day, there really is no concrete way to build a Stanley Cup winning team.
0: No, there isn't. I mean, you take a look at Colorado and they, through smart drafting, were able to add Nathan MacKinnon and Cale Makar. And they've become the two centerpieces, Gabe Landeskog as well, although he was out of the mix for a while because of the injury situation. But if you're looking at those three guys, they were the centerpieces of how they built that team to what it is today. You take a look at Pittsburgh during the glory days. You know, there was Sidney Crosby, there was Geno Malkin, there was Marc-Andre Fleury. All very, very high draft picks. So, but that took a lot of pain. I mean, that franchise almost had to leave Pittsburgh during that time. Look how long it's taken San Jose. We're all looking at them as a team that's going to take another step. But they still didn't make the playoffs last year. The Anaheim Ducks, how ugly was it for them for a number of years before they were able to get to where they are? So there is that level of pain that's involved. And you mentioned it's been a long process for Chicago, and they haven't even been able to find their way out of the tunnel. Then you look recently at what Washington has done, what the Boston Bruins have done. You know, they traded off a lot of pieces at the end of the 24-25 season. And last year, through those trades, we're able to get right back into the mix again. To a certain degree, Nashville. They still haven't been able to get over the playoff hump for the last couple of years, but they've certainly been right at it. So how I look at it this way, if somehow Kevin Cheveldayoff is able to negotiate a deal where he gets NHL-ready help with one team, then I think you go for it. But that doesn't mean that Kevin Cheveldayoff could not make a deal with a contending team who are going to give you future assets and then turn around and trade some of those future assets to a team that is in the rebuilding phase, like a Vancouver, like a Chicago, and get that NHL-ready help. And I would use Elias Pettersson and certainly Jake DeBrusque as two examples there where you might be able to pry those guys out of Vancouver with a package of assets that you would get some of through the Connor Hellebuyck trade. So if people see where all of a sudden, well, man, you know, the Jets did a lousy job there, I would not pass judgment until everything was finalized, because that might be the creativity required for the Winnipeg Jets to get this Hellebuyck thing done.
1: Yeah, look at what Ottawa did.
0: And get what they need.
1: Right.
0: Exactly.
1: Yeah, Ottawa goes and they trade Brady Tkachuk. They got a haul of picks, and then they move the
0: seventh overall pick, I believe it was.
1: Was or the ninth? Because it would have been the pick after.
0: It was the ninth, yes.
1: Right, and they moved that for William Eklund and pick up a young top six forward. Yeah, he's not as good as Brady Tkachuk is right now, but who knows what he could be, right? Mm-hmm. Like, there is that sort of, and to your point about Boston, you know, they trade Brandon Carlo, get a couple picks back, and then they also get Frazier Minton, who's now scheduled to be a really big piece for them this upcoming season, and they just locked him up.
0: He becomes that second-line center that they so desperately, well, even the first-line center right now with the way things are in Boston.
1: Yeah, totally. I actually ended up with, time flies here, Kelly, and we got to go to break right now. When we come back, we'll look at a couple other of the leftovers that we have, and then we'll also reveal the VIP text, thanks to our friends over at Washmet, the car wash. But want to let you know, make sure to call the Boston Pizza Hockey Hotline, 204-780-6800. 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And we'll be right back with more Jets at Noon right after this.
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1: 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Today is sunny with a high of 19. Tonight, clear skies with a low of 5. Tomorrow, sunny with a south wind at 30 clicks, gusting to 50 with a high of 18. And Wednesday, a mix of sun and cloud, 60% chance of showers and a high of 19. Right now, it's 17 at 680 CJOB.
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1: Welcome back and congratulations to Jordan for winning our VIP text courtesy of our friends over at Wash Method Car Wash. You get a VIP car wash. And Jordan says, guys, some people were underwhelmed by Viggo Bjork during the game, but it's not always about what you do with the puck. It's what you do without it. His positioning was excellent all game, and he never looked like he was chasing the play a lot of guys do when they're trying to make the team. He looked composed, patient, and always in the right spot. Just high-end hockey IQ. And winning two straight faceoffs against McDavid doesn't hurt either. Good shout there, Jordan. And I remember at the World Championships this past summer, actually, and it was the pre-tourney game between Canada and Sweden. And Diego Bjork goes in against Ryan O'Reilly, snaps it back clean, and Sweden scores a goal off that. And it was right there where you're like, oh, this kid, he's pretty legit. It's not just, this kid did all right in Sweden. He went up against one of the best face-off men in the NHL and just snapped it back against him.
0: Now, patience is going to be a virtue that is going to be required. It's like that for every player. I mean, you know, look how patient Toronto's trying to be with Gavin McKenna, although Gavin McKenna has a few things to say about that, and that's with his play and his performance. I'm not talking about attitude or complaining or anything else like that. He's looking like the real deal in the early going for Toronto. For Viggo Bjork, though, he's a different kind of player. As Jordan just mentioned, he's a more cerebral type of player. Hey, listen, if good defense and good puck IQ, or good hockey IQ, rather, help you win games, then that's what the end result is all about.
1: Yep, absolutely. And I have a question for you, Kelly. You know, it seems like Scott O'Neill's trying to get Viggo Bjork ready for the rigors of an 84-game schedule. We saw a few years ago with Leo Carlson, when he first came into the league with Anaheim, there was a little bit of, we'll play you for a stretch, and then we'll scratch you for a stretch. Yeah. Is there any chance the Jets maybe do that with Viggo Bjork?
0: There has been no talk of that whatsoever. And if you tally up his games from when he played with Djurgården in the Swedish Elite League, played a couple of games in junior, but then also played in the World Junior Tournament, then played in the World Championship Tournament. You know, it's not like I think he is susceptible to the 45 to 50 game college hangover that we often hear right. about. I think he's going to be okay that way.
1: Interesting. A couple of the other leftovers to get to. We had a couple texts about what goalies could maybe be available for Stuart Skinner as we enter the regular season. And I did some digging. I went and looked at some of the NHL rosters and who has three goalies, right. guys who are going to be waiver exempt. Ville Husso or Laurent Brossoit over in Anaheim. They're going to have to send one of those two guys down. Tristan Jarry in Edmonton was a name I considered.
0: No, they will not take on that contract.
1: Even if they were to get a draft pick back?
0: With Edmonton, it's going to be a low-end first-rounder. Just to take on that salary, I don't see that happening at all.
1: Fair. Calvin Pickard, signed in Minnesota. He could be, but you're probably looking for a little bit more. No shot at Calvin Pickard. He's one of the great guys in all
0: Calvin
1: hockey.
0: Calvin Pickard is a great guy, and he and Stu Skinner have a wonderful working relationship, so that and with Cal's connection to Winnipeg, some of that might make sense, but I really do believe that they're going to want to see what Dom DeVincentis and or Thomas Milic can do. And Milic is going to be backing up Stu Skinner tonight. And I had no problem with how Thomas played in Edmonton on Saturday night. You look back on any of the four goals that beat him, and I'm not... I wonder, you know, sometimes the puck finds you, as Wade Flaherty says, but unless something really intriguing comes up. Now, Laurent Brossoit, you know, again, he's from the same stable under Ray Petkow, trains the same with the same people that Connor Hellebuck did. He's played his best hockey of his career in this market. So he'd be a guy that you would certainly keep an eye on as things progress.
1: And I would be remiss if I didn't bring up Eric Comrie as well. There's a lot of backup goalies in San Jose right now. Nedeljkovic, yeah. Eric Comrie, and they also just signed Ilya Samsonov a couple weeks ago. So two of those guys are going to have to be put on waivers.
0: And I don't think they want two veterans down at the American Hockey League level with the Barracudas. So,
1: no, that's totally fair. But that about does it for us today.
0: Would that be an unofficial record for most times returning to an organization?
1: It's got to be. It's got to be. But that's Kelly Moore. I'm Tyce Rowicki. Again, the Jets will take on the Edmonton Oilers tonight. Puck drop is at 7.
0: Colorado pre-game at 5. Avalanche.
1: Oh, sorry. I keep on saying the Edmonton Oilers today. I got to shake off these cobwebs. It's against the Colorado Avalanche. Pre-game at 5, puck drop at 7 over on Power 97, and then CJLB will pick up the broadcast at 8 o'clock after the coach's show. Thanks so much for listening, and we'll be back same time tomorrow. See ya!

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9: Global news at 1 o'clock. I'm Ross Levitan. A two-vehicle crash in West Kildonan Sunday morning has proven fatal. Global news reporter Jeff Braun has details.
10: Police say a Honda CRV sped through a red light at McGregor Street and Layla Avenue around 7 o'clock Sunday morning, slamming into a Kia Seltos. The crash sent the CRV flying through the air before it smashed into a traffic light, rolled over, then hit a tree. A 20-year-old woman in the CRV has now died of her injuries, while another young woman clings to life in hospital. A man in the CRV was rushed to hospital in stable condition, and the driver, a 19-year-old man, had minor injuries but faces several charges, including impaired driving. He also had 3 outstanding warrants. The 43-year-old man driving the Kia, meantime, had minor injuries. Jeff Braun, Global News.
9: U.S. President Donald Trump says he's working on a deal to buy potash from Belarus for much less than it pays Canadian producers. The United States relies heavily on the Canadian fertilizer, with Saskatchewan-based producer Nutrien saying Canada supplies more than 80% of the potash used on U.S. farms. Potash prices skyrocketed after Russia's invasion of Ukraine in 2022. They've come down since but remain above pre-war levels. Natural Resources Canada says the U.S. received nearly half of Canada's potash exports. Most Winnipeggers don't know who they'll vote for despite the municipal election being just over a month away. Numbers are from the Abacus data poll that says 51% of undecided are undecided and 13% say they won't vote at all. Pollster Curtis Brown doesn't have high hopes for voter turnout.
11: last time, you know, where you had a number of, you know, relatively well-known candidates who all got, you know, decent amount of support. It wasn't an incumbent, and yet the turnout was 38%. This time, you have an incumbent, and we know, I mean, basically in the last 70 years, an incumbent almost always wins when they run for re-election. There isn't, you know, very many other high-profile challengers.
9: In 2018, voter turnout was slightly better at 42%. Candidates have until tomorrow to register for the 28th of October election. Food prices could skyrocket as a result of record diesel prices. Global conflicts and uncertainty have ticked diesel prices to an average price of $1.63 USD worldwide, with the Manitoba average sitting at $1.75, a sharp jump from July's median price of $1.35 USD. Sylvain Charlebois is Senior Director of the Agri-Food Analytics Lab at Dalhousie University. He says food costs follow diesel.
12: Every time you see a shift with diesel prices, you tend to see many food categories being impacted between 4 to 6 weeks immediately, and in some categories over 6 months.
9: Charlebois says produce and frozen foods will be the most affected, noting that animal proteins and dairy products are typically produced in Canada. Global News Time is 103, news on the hour, on the half, and when it breaks, 680 CJOB.
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9: Sunny skies above Winnipeg today. A high of 19. Tonight, clear. Temperature down to 5. Tomorrow, sunny. High of 18, then clear and a low of 9. Wednesday, a mix of sun and clouds with a 60% chance of showers and a high of 19. Thursday, showers and a high of 20 degrees. Right now, it's 18 degrees outside 680 CJOB.
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16: 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You are listening to the Jim Toth Show. Vasilios Bellos filling in for Jim today. He will be back tomorrow. Lots to get to today, including construction season dragging on as it often seems to. Resurfacing at Abenoji and River Road causing delays. Heard from a lot of commuters today that they aren't seeing workers out when they were expecting them to. Plus, the majority of Winnipeg voters are still undecided when it comes to who they want to be mayor. That, with just over a month until the election, we'll look into a recent poll and what an expert has to say about the data. Also on the show, AC/DC rocked Princess Auto Stadium last night. Older bands still drawing the crowds and what it means to the local music scene. But today we begin with record high diesel prices hitting many industries. Farmers in our province that were already struggling through the year now taking on additional costs. The same for truckers across the country, which is expected to directly impact your expenses as well. I spoke with one trucker, Don Taylor. He was filling up his tank in Sault Ste. Marie on Friday, $2.79 a liter for diesel.
17: It took just over 500 liters, I think, and it was $1,448, I think, something like that. It was almost $1,500 to fill up the trucks. Well, for me, as a company driver, it's not that bad. I'm not paying the fuel, but guys that own their own trucks, they're paying the fuel, and it's going to put a lot of them out of business.
16: Now, to break down more how these higher diesel costs may impact your day-to-day life, we have Michael von Massow, Professor of Food, Agriculture, and Resource Economics at the University of Guelph. Thanks for joining us, Professor.
18: Well, thanks for having me.
16: Of course. Maybe just to start, we heard a lot about those diesel prices skyrocketing and how it directly relates to higher food costs at the grocery store. How exactly is that connected?
18: Well, there are two ways. In the short term, it's higher freight costs. We move food from where it's produced to retailers where we buy it. And the more expensive that is, the more those prices go up. I think we'll see prices of things go up in the short term that are perishable because there's not much inventory, and then the less perishable items will go up more slowly. in the long run, we'll also see some cost to production impacts. As you noted in the introduction, farmers are facing higher diesel costs. In the short run, many of them have to eat those higher diesel costs because food prices or commodity prices are set globally. So as that changes, as that affects production, we could see some secondary impacts on food prices from the cost of production effect. That sort of cost of production effect also impacts truckers. In some cases, they can't immediately pass the higher costs on, although most contracts have a provision for fuel surcharges. So the short run impacts will be much quicker than the long term ones.
16: Just in terms of the average family, they hear about all these global factors that are impacting costs, weekly costs at the grocery store. How challenging is it for them to plan ahead right now? You mentioned short-term factors, long-term factors, but is there a light at the end of the tunnel for much of this?
18: Well, I think there is some room for optimism, but I think the biggest thing we see now is this uncertainty. Sorry, not knowing what's coming, I think makes it really hard. Are we going to have another extreme weather event? Are the U.S. and Iran going to resolve the Strait of Hormuz issue? And so I think this uncertainty makes it very tough to anticipate what's going to come next. And so I think it's really hard to give households advice as to when to buy and how much to buy.
16: And then in terms of planning ahead, Parliament is sitting again today for its new session. The government House Leader Stephen McKinnon was saying that the economy, cost of living, will be a priority this fall. In your mind, with so much uncertainty, what can a federal government actually do in the coming months that can address the rising food cost?
18: Well, there's not a lot they can do to address the rising food costs. They've done some things like getting rid of the excise tax on fuel to try and lower those costs a little bit. They've given the grocery benefit, which gives low and middle income Canadians some money towards these higher costs. But as far as bringing costs down, it's relatively out of their control.
16: And then, Professor, where could we see the impacts first? You mentioned some of the areas, but more specifically, as diesel costs trickle down, what are some of the foods, items that would be most impacted for the average family?
18: The most significant impact will be on fresh fruits and vegetables. A, they need refrigeration, so the transportation costs are higher. And B, those prices are going up because we're trucking them further. So the additional freight will make those go up even more. So that's the one I would pay the most attention to.
16: And then I have seen some of your discussions previously about beef in particular. That's a place we've seen skyrocketing prices as well. In terms of beef, I've seen you mention before that maybe diversifying trade partners might be beneficial there. Is that something that still holds true?
18: Well, I think for beef, we're seeing the rebuilding of the beef herd. We are a net exporter of beef. So and Canadians like Canadian beef. So I think diversifying our suppliers of beef doesn't necessarily impact beef prices as much as providing incentives to farmers to regrow their herds.
16: And then maybe in terms of, we're almost out of time here, but in terms of areas or specific foods that could benefit from diversifying trade partners right now, considering what we're seeing issue-wise south of the border, what are some of the areas and what are some of the other countries that could be beneficial for our nation to get into business with more?
18: Well, I think if you look at the unpredictability of the U.S. market right now, and we saw some things like orange juice where that was counter-tariffed last year, and we started to see juice and oranges from other parts of the world, I think that is a positive. I think, you know, the reason we trade with the U.S. is that they're close by. And so I think we're seeing more of this fresh produce come from other places. I think it would be good for us to increase our domestic processing for beef and pork to allow us to better serve our domestic and export markets. And I think that packaged goods, developing a domestic packaging market would also be good because it would make us less susceptible on that U.S. Packaging suppliers.
16: Really appreciate the insight. That's Professor Michael von Massow, Food, Agriculture, and Resource Economics Professor at the University of Guelph. Thanks so much for making time for us.
18: Having me, and have a great day.
16: You as well. Stay with us here on the Jim Toth Show. We're going to look into the more construction headaches on Winnipeg roads we've been seeing. Commuters are frustrated. We'll get a response from a city councillor when we return.
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16: 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Today, a high of 19, nice and sunny, and things will clear up overnight as well with a low of 5. Tomorrow, sunny as well. The wind coming in from the south, about 30 kilometers an hour, gusting all the way up to 50 with a high of 18. And Wednesday, a mix of sun and clouds, 60% chance of showers, and a high of 19. Right now, it's 18 at 680 CJOB.
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16: As we were mentioning earlier in the show, construction headaches on Abenoji and Red and River Road starting today until October 9th. That intersection getting resurfaced. Now, River Road closed in both directions there, and the south sidewalk on Abenoji closed as well. Those just a few of the disruptions on that stretch in recent memory. To talk about that work, we're bringing on Councillor Janice Lukes. Thanks for being with us, Councillor.
2: Yeah, thanks very much for having me.
16: Of course. Just to start off, Councillor, that intersection in particular, what's going on right now in terms of that work? Why is it so crucial to have it done today?
2: Sure. So as many folks know, for the last 2 years, we've been basically rehabilitating Abenoji, both the westbound and eastbound. Now we're doing the intersection at River Road and basically feathering it in to the bridge. So we've done River Road North. That has all had mill and fill and a repair to it. There's a lot of work occurring in the south end. I totally realize it, but I think that's a good thing. But so this intersection is going to take about 2 weeks. It was just potholes falling apart. We had all the new Abenoji. We've got the bridge. We've got the new bridge over Pembina Highway and the perimeter. So this is a missing piece, needs to be done.
16: Then in terms of the timing for this, we've had some people calling in, speaking to us. Why is it happening so late in the construction season? Can you speak to that a little bit?
2: Well, we've got lots of projects starting and occurring right now. Like, there's still good weather left. I mean, what is this? This is not even the end of September. So we've got a good 6 weeks at least left of construction. And this is a 2-week project. So I don't know. I don't think it's late, but...
16: And then in terms of that stretch, you were mentioning both lanes going in each direction, plenty of work there over the last couple summers. Just remind us, what's the end product look like there? Considering a lot of people in this city have seen the frustrations driving through that area over the last bit.
2: Yeah, both projects were huge $1 million projects. We're also doing St. Mary's, also northbound. So, I mean, the end product is beautiful new roads. So I don't know how people expect us to get the work done without closing the road to do it, but I don't know. It's just there's pain before the gain, and then they won't have to deal with any of this for another 25 years. But it is painful. I mean, I guess we could be doing it in a different part of the city, but these roads need the work done. Myself, Councillor Chambers, advocating hard to get them done, and we're doing it.
16: And then the other complaint, naturally, that we hear from some drivers, commuters out there today has been, I believe the initial press release said workers would be out there by 7 a.m. Throughout this construction period at the intersection. People were saying they didn't see workers out at that time, although some areas were blocked off and still causing some congestion. In terms of getting crews out there when they're available, why aren't we seeing people out at 7 a.m. all the time?
2: I know for a fact they were there at 7:30. So when we close a section of road, we have to have a start time and we have to have an end time. So whether their equipment was heating up, whether they were moving the equipment, whether it took time for the equipment to get there because of other road construction, I don't know. They were there at 7:30. So half an hour. I'll apologize for them not being there at 7 o'clock. But there's a lot of factors in moving big equipment. Like, I know they were milling and filling that they had the machine there at 7:30 because I had a friend that went by. I was there 7:45. So, you know, if they're not there exactly at 7 o'clock, it means they're coming or they're en route. I don't know what to say about that. Sorry we weren't there at 7 o'clock and construction started at 7:30. These are great projects to have underway. I know it's inconvenient. I know on the deck there, the bridge deck, the sewer line project, that has been painful. That has caused a lot of drama also. But that will be gone this year. That will all be opened up. Like, by November, the whole South End, Abenogi, St. Mary's, River Road, the deck, the bridge, the Pembina Highway deck. Beautiful. It's all going to be done. University Crescent. That one's been a major plague in my world also. That's all going to be done. I don't know how people expect us to repair the roads if we can't get out there and do it.
16: Fair enough. And we have a few more minutes. St. Mary's you were bringing up. Can you speak more about that project? That's one another major road that's being used and will be disruptions for sure, considering how many people are utilizing it. Speak more to that work.
2: Sure. So, yeah, lots of disruptions, right? Because basically it's from Abenogi to Fermor, northbound and southbound. So old road falling apart, it's going to be beautiful. But the only time we have to do this construction work is in the summer. And we can't, we have looked at it time and time again. We cannot do it at night for multiple reasons. Number one, people will complain about the noise for a fact. I live on the south perimeter. When they did a mill and fill on the south perimeter, constant calls of complaint. They did it at night. So also, we do not have enough qualified construction workers to work two shifts. We do not have that. It would be an added cost for lighting, for the testing, for the compression testing. We've looked at it. There's been city reports on it. If it's an industrial area where people aren't living, sure, we can do it. You know, you go to Minneapolis and you see all the freeways and people working on the freeways at night. I've been there, done that, seen that. But the freeways have all the noise attenuation walls. It's a different layout than what we have in the city of Winnipeg here. So, and we don't have enough experienced, qualified construction workers, because the construction workers now that are out working, then come winter, they're the snow removal crew. So if we had two sets of construction workers, they'd probably be done in 2 months. We don't have enough budget to keep them busy for 5 months of construction season. What would they do? They wouldn't be here. They'd go somewhere, other city, to get work. So it's a complicated matrix. We've got many reports on it. Glad to share a report with anyone who's interested. Send me an email. jlukes@winnipeg.ca, but we've looked at it and looked at it and looked at it, and it's just in our window with our budgets, with the expertise we have, it's just not feasible. So we have to do it now. And I know that upsets people, but I don't know when else we would do it.
16: Fair enough. And we only have about a minute left, Councillor. Just maybe shifting gears really quickly. Barely a month until the election, meaning you've got about a month left as a councillor. Is it kind of setting in for you yet?
2: Oh, it's been setting in for me for a while. It's really bittersweet. It's bittersweet because I really love what I do. But, you know, I built out Waverly West, many apartment blocks, done twice the amount of development any other councillor has. The ward is 72,000, 73,000 people versus an average of around 55. I just need to slow my life down a little bit. It's a high-paced life being a city councillor. It's all set up for the next one. I am endorsing Nafi Anasso, who's got the skills and the ability. We'll see what happens. We're a powerhouse ward, and it's just been a huge pleasure to work for the people, a huge pleasure. Not everyone likes the work I've done. I appreciate that, but can't make everyone happy.
16: That's Councillor Janice Lukes. Thanks for joining us, as always.
2: Thank you. Bye-bye.
16: Okay, and stick around after the break. We will be talking more about that municipal election that's happening next month. A recent poll found more than half of people still don't know who they want to be mayor. We're going to have more on that when we return.

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4: Global News at 1:30. I'm Ross Levitan. One person is dead and two more in hospital after a crash in West Kildonan. Emergency crews were called to the scene at Layla and McGregor around 7 o'clock Sunday morning. Police say a stolen Honda CRV sped through a red light and slammed into a Kia. The impact sent the CRV into the air, smashing into a traffic light, rolling over, and finally hitting a tree. Constable Claude Chancy says there were four people inside.
5: 20-year-old woman who has since succumbed to her injuries, and a 22-year-old woman who still remains in the hospital with life-threatening injuries. The other occupant, a 22-year-old man, he was transported to hospital in stable condition.
4: The driver, a 19-year-old man, had minor injuries and faces several charges, including impaired driving. He also had three outstanding warrants. The 43-year-old man driving the Kia had only minor injuries. Global News time is 1:31. News on the hour, on the half, and when it breaks, 680 CJOB.
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10: 680

0: 28th. But according to new Abacus data, it found that of 600 Winnipeg adults that were spoken to, 51% still don't know who they will be voting for as mayor. In 2022, less than 38% of eligible voters actually casted a ballot. 2014, the last time, that number was even over 50%. To break down some of this data more, we have Aaron Moore. He's a political science professor at the University of Winnipeg joining us. Thanks for being with us.
1: Yeah, thank you for having me.
0: Yeah, of course. Just to start off, we see 51% of those surveyed don't know who they're going to vote for mayor. Is that traditional about a month out from an election? What's your takeaway there?
1: Yeah, it's not that unusual. I mean, the actual polling data dates back to, I think, late August when they started doing it. And, you know, people, particularly from federal provincial elections, they're used to maybe paying attention the last 3 weeks of an election campaign. So I wouldn't read into it too much yet. I think that the main thing is people are waiting until, you know, the election was in full gear. And as you already mentioned, I mean, the last day to register as a candidate is tomorrow. So we may actually still see some additional candidates at this point.
0: And then one of the other stats that kind of jumped out to me was the incumbent, Scott Gillingham, the majority would be voting for him if the election was held today or when that polling was done. Again, what's your takeaway there? And is that, do we expect that kind of statistic about a month out?
1: Yeah, it's not unusual. I mean, for one, he's, you know, the incumbent, and incumbent mayors generally have a huge advantage over anybody running against them. You know, and I think, too, when you have 51% of people who are undecided but say they're going to vote, that's a lot of people. You know, so you can't assume that the breakdown of the people who have not decided or who they're voting for yet will necessarily break in favor of the mayor. The other thing to keep in mind, too, that, you know, Kevin Klein, who's probably the main competitor for the mayor, only announced he was running relatively recently. So people probably didn't have a significant amount of time to really think about him as another option. And he's only released his platform late last week.
0: And how do you think Klein jumping into this race kind of shakes things up a little, considering who we're seeing right now that are considered more of the front runners?
1: I think it actually shakes up things quite a bit. Prior to this, I mean, we have, I think, up like 15 candidates now. And, you know, I don't want to put down any of the other candidates, but I don't think any of them really had the name recognition to really challenge Scott Gillingham. And when you have instances like that, typically you get lower voter turnout because people just assume the incumbent's going to win. I think at least with Klein entering the race, he's another big name, very well known. He's also very media savvy. And I think he'll at least make the race seem competitive. I think the main issue is that, you know, there isn't actually that much difference between Scott Gillingham and Kevin Klein. I think they're going to try to make themselves sound different. But you see, for instance, both of them are promising to hire the same amount of police within the amount of same time. So I think for people who are looking for real alternatives, they're either going to try to find somebody among the other 13 candidates, or they're probably just going to just tune out the election.
0: You kind of mentioned some of the other candidates, not as well known as, say, Gillingham or Klein. When you have, like you said, 15 in the field now, is that more detrimental to some of the candidates that are lesser known, considering, you know, there's 2-3 names there that people are well accustomed to?
1: Yeah, I think it's a problem. I mean, I've done my best to try to look at the platforms of the other candidates. And there's some, I think, you know, they're very serious about running. And I think there's some that, you know, I don't know what their specific rationale for choosing to running is. But that poses a problem for the ones that are serious when you have a lot of other candidates. You know, the problem at municipal level to begin with is we don't have political parties, and people tend to use those as a shortcut to make decisions about who they're going to vote for. And we also know people aren't particularly active in looking for information about candidates. So it makes it very difficult for, you know, somebody who's serious to stand out. And I do think this, you know, this is a bigger issue we're seeing in a lot of large cities where we just have a huge list of candidates running and making it much more difficult for the public to feel informed.
0: Something you mentioned there, political parties, that kind of leads into something else I was going to ask. generally does seem that things are fairly quiet right

0: now when it comes to talks about the municipal election, despite we're only about a month out now? Why is there generally more of an apathy when it comes to municipal elections compared to, say, federal or provincial?
1: It comes down in large part to what people identify as being important, right? You know, I study municipal government, I teach municipal government, and I think it's very important. I think what it does is very important. But, you know, a lot of these sort of things like service level, snow plowing, the state of our roads, that doesn't resonate with people quite as much as, you know, bigger issues like, you know, foreign policy or, you know, issues with poverty that we're dealing with right now. And you can already see, you know, a lot of the discussion around the election that has happened, they're focusing on issues, you know, like homelessness in the city, crime, drug use, all those types of issues, inequality. These aren't really things that the city itself can address, though. It can play a role in it, but these are really federal and provincial issues. So, you know, people don't think the city can do much or isn't doing enough, but the reality is the city's not really the level that should be addressing that, or at least not the one that's, you know, the lead on that. And people aren't really focusing on the issues that the city has control over. So, you know, whether or not they reduce snow plowing or something like that. Usually the only people really pay attention to that are the homeowners. A lot of other people who rent, and particularly younger people, don't pay attention to or care about those issues as much.
0: And I brought up voter turnout when I was doing the introduction there. Fairly significant decline since 2014. 2014 is the last time we saw more than 50% of eligible voters take part in the municipal election. I know a lot of other municipalities are seeing these same kind of trends. Maybe in Winnipeg, why are we seeing that drop in interest of people actually wanting to get out and cast a ballot in this election?
1: I think it's a mixture of different things. I'm somewhat optimistic that we'll get a bit better turnout than we did last time around. I think one of the problems with last time is it was actually very competitive. We had a lot of big names running, but I think we have too many big names, right? If it had been a competition between two or three major candidates, I think it might have engaged. People might have been more engaged, but I think people had a hard time really making any discernment about who would be the best candidate. So I think that might have played a role. That said, you know, as I said, I mean, the city right now, and I think particularly the candidates who understands what the city's finances are, not really in a position to promise a lot, right? But people like, you know, the big promises, the big ideas about what can be done in the city. And if you go back to the election where Brian Bowman first won, you also had Robert Falcon-Louette, who you know, really came out of nowhere and did very well. And part of that was because of these visions that those two presented. And if anything, Judy Watsalisa Lees, who ran a much more sort of conservative campaign, conservative in the sense that she wasn't making big promises because she was more realistic about the city's finances. But that doesn't resonate with people. And, you know, I look at what's being promised right now and I see something similar. I mean, there's spending being promised. There are some of the candidates who are not the big names who are promising some things. But so far, you know, Scott Gillingham in particular, he's not making big, bold promises because I think he knows the city can't deliver on them.
0: That's Aaron Moore, political science professor at the University of Winnipeg. Aaron, I feel like you and I could probably talk about this for about an hour, but that is all the time we have. Thanks so much for being with us.
1: Yeah, thank you for having me.
0: Perfect. And stick around after the break. We got rave reviews for that AC/DC show last night. People of all ages going out to Princess Auto Stadium. More on the reaction after the break.
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0: 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Today, sunny with a high of 19 this afternoon. Another pretty sharp drop overnight. Going to be clear with a low of 5. Tomorrow, sunny as well. Wind gusting up to 50 and a high of 18. On Wednesday, a mix of sun and cloud. 60% chance of showers and a high of 19. Right now, it's 18 at 680 CJOB.
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0: Ooh, perfect song choice. A lot of people went to that AC/DC show last night at Princess Auto Stadium. Rave reviews for that. It's just one in a seemingly long list of legendary bands still performing decades after first releasing music. Now, for the current members of AC/DC, the youngest is 69 years old. The oldest, the singer Brian Johnson, is 78. Their first album, For Context, came out more than 50 years ago now, yet they still have no problem filling out the large venues. Fans young and old went out to that yesterday. Vinay Sharma is with Into the Music in the Exchange, the record store. I spoke to him earlier about the impact having one of the best-selling bands of all time come to the city has.
22: I think that when bigger bands do come through and play, it creates more of a buzz around the music. And it definitely does it definitely does spark interest in a lot of people across generations, of course. And yeah, I think it results in a lot of people buying more music, whether that be records, CDs, or even tapes. It definitely brings out nostalgia in some people, and it definitely brings out intrigue in others. But in general, I think that it was definitely positive for the community, and it got people excited for something, and I think that's always good.
0: Saw a lot of video from that concert. You know what? They still got it. Still pretty impactful and really powerful rock and roll music. As for the contest of the day, Altos All Day Buffet Giveaway, a $25 gift card for Altos, where kids eat free, and ASAP, affordable, healthy food for families, no waiting. 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For this contest, you can reach out to our number 204-780-6868. The seventh caller will be winning that $25 gift card. As for the question of the day, as the price of fuel continues to rise, where do you stand on a hybrid or electric vehicle for your next purchase? Now, we have leading the way at almost 70%. Most people still good with standard fuel at 11%, pretty far behind. I'm still undecided. Similar, I'm starting to lean more strongly that way. And finally, at the bottom with almost 8%, I was all ready to go that route. The question of the day on 680CJOB.com. Now, today, the Winnipeg Jets continue their very short preseason schedule. That's happening tonight when they host the Colorado Avalanche, 7 o'clock at Canada Life Center. 680CJOB's Kelly Morris says, it has been a quick start out of the gate for one of the long shots in the 5-horse race for the temporary number 6 starting position on the Winnipeg Blue Line.
1: Jets head coach Scott Arneil says Elias Solomonson might be a little ahead of schedule from off-season shoulder surgery, but in all likelihood, the hockey club is still looking at a late October return to action for the 22-year-old Swede, who is expected to play in Winnipeg's top 6 on defense when he eventually gets the green light from the training staff to return to action. But until Solomonson is good to go, there's a temporary vacancy on the blue line. Saturday night in Edmonton, Isaac Phillips made somewhat of a statement with his performance in the 5-2 loss to the Oilers. The former Chicago Blackhawk draft pick assisted on the game's opening goal, had an honorary helper on the Jets' other tally, and in between was arguably Winnipeg's best player on the night. What was also interesting was a comment he made on the 680 CJOB postgame show about not getting the chance to show the physical part of his game. Quote, I don't think I really got the best opportunity to show that in this game, but if I get another opportunity, I'm really going to look to show that, unquote. As much as the 6'3", 205-pound Phillips wanted to throw his weight around, the pace and tempo simply didn't allow for that. And I thought it was telling, in the right way, he resisted the temptation to go looking for something that wasn't there. A few more furlongs remain in this very short sprint to see who gets to partner up with Mario Ferraro on the Jets' third D pair, at least to start the season. Nothing has been decided yet, but Isaac Phillips getting the early jump to create a little separation for himself from the rest of that hungry pack, who knows? It could be the difference between a photo finish or winning by a nose.
0: The Jets Report can be heard 4 times daily on Mondays, Wednesdays, and Fridays at 7:55 a.m., 10:55 a.m., 1:55 p.m., and 4:55 p.m. on 680 CJOB. As for that Altos All-Day Buffet Giveaways $25 gift card, that's going to Michael. Congratulations, Michael. Let's bring in our producer now, Tamana King. Let's talk a little AC/DC. Yeah. What's a concert that stands out to you, one that you look back on and say that might be the best show I've ever seen?
12: When I saw Mastodon and Gojira in Minneapolis, that was an insane concert.
0: That's a really good combo, actually.
12: I know, and I will remember that till the day I die.
0: You're a big metal fan? Where does that come from? I didn't know that.
12: See, I like all kinds of genres. I know that's a stereotypical thing to
0: say. Everyone says that.
12: I know that. But as a person who also produces music, I need to know all genres.
0: Oh, that's a good point, actually. You a big AC/DC fan?
12: Well, I wouldn't say big, but they are very iconic. And I wish I was there. My friends and family were there.
0: It looked like it was so much fun.
12: I know, but I want to say, do you know the comparison between concerts back then and now, like the atmosphere-wise, your experiences personally? Like, do you notice a difference?
0: I see a difference with those kind of bands.
12: Oh, yeah.
0: Because I would say when I was a kid, like my first concert was Motley Crue.
12: That's a good
0: And I
12: one.
0: Remember I was probably 13 or 14, and my only thought about Motley Crue was the, like, you know, the 80s album covers, long hair.
12: Oh, yeah,
0: and then I
12: yeah.
0: showed up to a venue in Toronto, and Motley Crue had changed a little bit over the years. They looked a little different. It was still a great show, though.
12: But, well, as in, did you notice the audience? Like, I was telling Loren when she was hosting the news with Richard, for Richard Clucci that one time.
0: Right.
12: How people are so on their phones recording everything nowadays.
0: Constantly.
12: I know, and I would always get blocked by somebody recording the entire thing. Like, are you looking back at that? I doubt it. Maybe a clip or two. But the entire thing, that's killing it a little too much.
0: I don't do that. And my thought is, like, these bands are so good with social media right now. If you want to see a good video of it, just check out AC/DC's Instagram after. I can tell you that the shot you're getting on your phone from the very top of the stadium is not going to look as good as what a lot of the other ones online are going to be after.
12: I know. Like, take a picture or two, post it on the social media. Why don't you? But
0: on the social, yeah.
12: But I mean, I'm just saying, personally, I'll take maybe one picture and then call it a day.
0: That's all you need, right? You kind of lose the experience a bit.
12: Exactly.
0: We sound older than we are, I think, right now. Then put the phones away. Just enjoy the show.
12: It's about the experience.
0: It is about the experience, though, especially with live music. You want to be there. You want to feel present for it. Just cool that sounds like it was a great show last night. A lot of people from all ages enjoyed it.
12: Wait, but when you go back, I want to say, you said you go to Into the Music from time to time.
0: From time to time, yeah.
12: So have you noticed a difference? What are you purchasing?
0: What am I purchasing?
12: Yes,
0: well, I'm also one of those people that says they like all types of music.
12: There we go.
0: I do like classic rock, though.
12: So have you noticed a surgence? Do you see the youth?
0: I do see the youth. Yeah, I see a lot of the, you know, a lot of people, looks like maybe like high school age, if even younger than that, buying records, which seems a little crazy at this point.
12: You know what's funny? I want to say my friend's brother, he's trying to make a band. And then the music that I see that he's posting that they call old school, which is crazy to me, was Oasis Champagne Supernova.
0: Okay, that one hurts a little bit.
12: That's what I said. That's one of my favorite songs that I'll never skip. I don't know. That's a fun fact, I guess. I will never skip that song. I don't know what it is.
0: It's a great song.
12: But it's very long. So people are always trying to skip it.
0: It's like 7.5. It's worth it, though. It's
12: exactly.
0: worth it.
12: Exactly. So that's why when he said, oh, it's so old school, I said, what are you talking
0: not
12: about?
0: Not old school. That's it new. It just came out in my mind, and I'm going to live like that. That's exactly. Tamana King producing. Thanks so much for today, Tamana. That is all the time we have for you today on the Jim Toth Show. I've been Vasilios Bellows filling in. Jim will be back tomorrow. Enjoy the rest of your day.

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13: The two-vehicle crash in West Kildonan Sunday morning has proven fatal. Police say a stolen Honda CR-V sped through a red light at McGregor Street and Layla Avenue around 7 o'clock in the morning, slamming into a Kia. Constable Claude Chansey says catastrophic damage was done to both vehicles.
14: Factoring in the very high speed at which the collision occurred, it caused the CR-V to become airborne, struck a light standard, rolled over, and collided with a tree.
13: A 20-year-old woman in the CR-V has died of her injuries, while another young woman clings to her life in hospital. Another man in the CR-V was rushed to hospital in stable condition. The driver, a 19-year-old man, had minor injuries and faces several charges, including impaired driving. He also has three outstanding warrants. The 43-year-old man driving the Kia had minor injuries. There's a significant spike in opioid overdoses this year in Winnipeg. Data from the Fire Paramedic Service shows substance use calls are on pace to break a record, and that's already happened with opioid calls, with over 4,000 through the first 8 months of the year. They've also administered more than 5,700 shots of naloxone to combat the effects of opioids, also a record with 4 months left of data to come. Opioids are also outpacing alcohol for the first time as the main reason for substance use calls for paramedics. Rising diesel prices could push food prices 15% higher in just a couple of months. Senior director of the Agri-Food Analytics Lab at Dalhousie University, Sylvain Charlebois, details which products would be most affected.
5: Say produce would be number one and frozen would be number two. The only reason why livestock like animal proteins, dairy, anything at the meat counter won't be as impacted as much is because a lot of it actually comes from Canada. And that's going to help us a little bit.
13: Charlebois is hoping the Canadian dollar can maintain its current strength because things could go from bad to worse if the loonie drops below its present value of 71 cents USD. Nearly a quarter of Canadian households can't afford the home they're living in. That's from a new Stats Canada survey, which says the number has jumped from 22% 4 years ago to 23.2% in 2024. It also says renters were more likely than owners to live in unaffordable housing. The survey also showed Winnipeg has a slightly higher number of people with unaffordable, unsuitable, or inadequate housing than the national average. Global News Time is 2:03. News on the hour, on the half, and when it breaks, 680 CJOB.
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13: Today's weather in Winnipeg is sunny. High of 19 degrees. Tonight, clear and a low of 5. Tomorrow, sunny, a high of 18, then clear and a low of 9. Wednesday, a mix of sun and clouds, 60% chance of showers and a high of 19. Thursday, showers and a high of 20. Right now, it's 19 degrees outside 680 CJOB.

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1: Well, I'd like to wish everybody a happy Monday. It's not a happy day at all. We are getting word of a shooting outside a hospital in Scarborough, Ontario. We'll be talking about that a little bit later. But I want to get you up to speed on what I think is probably the most significant story in the country. And before we get to it, we'll back up a little bit because I was away for the last few days of last week. I was asked to speak to the Jewish communities of Vancouver and then Victoria. And the theme that they gave me was two words: stronger together. And I told them a story about my dad. And it goes like this. About 35 years ago, I was living at my parents' place for the summer. The weather was terrible, except for this one day. And it was a glorious summer day. And so I had grand and beautiful designs to float in my dad's pool and get a tan. Well, the weather was so nice that my mother ended up having to go to an event that she was supposed to go somewhere with my dad. So she said, "Ben, you're going to go with your dad to the event that I can no longer go to." Ruined my day, but changed my life, because we ended up in the basement of a synagogue in Montreal, and he gave a speech. And the speech was entitled, "Israel is the New Jew." And his argument was that the oldest hatred in the world was changing its clothing, that the people who could no longer say what they really wanted to say about the Jews were pivoting, and instead they were going to say it about Israel. And everybody should nod along because it sounds like foreign policy, not anti-Semitism. Well, he kept refining that speech over the course of his life, and it actually became the last speech he ever gave on October 9th, 2023, in New York City. And the point I made in Victoria was very simple. Standing with your Jewish friends takes nothing away from anybody else. It costs the rest of us nothing. Allyship is what you do when the room gets loud and your friends get quiet. You move closer. You do it in public. That's the whole job. So I gave that speech last week, and then Sunday night in Belleville, Ontario, a man with a shotgun opened fire outside the Sons of Jacob Synagogue while a couple of dozen people were inside for Yom Kippur, the holiest day on the Jewish calendar. So let me tell you what we actually know, because I don't want to get ahead of the investigation, and neither should anybody else. Around 7 o'clock Sunday evening, Belleville police encountered a 29-year-old near Victoria Avenue and Bleecker. He was armed. Gunfire was exchanged. A police officer was shot and is in hospital in Kingston. The suspect was shot and is in critical condition. So right now, the Special Investigations Unit has taken over the file, which is what happens whenever police fire their weapons in this province. And as of this morning, nobody in authority has told us why this man was there or what he wanted. I'm going to respect that. Motive is a question for investigators, and they will answer it. But here's what you don't need an investigation for. It was Yom Kippur, the holiest night on the Jewish calendar. Inside the sanctuary, people were fasting and praying. The president of the congregation, Norm Wedham, said bullets came through the windows of the sanctuary, stained glass. He yelled at everybody to get on the floor. One member, Doug Lobel, said they lay there frozen, not knowing if there was one shooter or two. That happened in Belleville. Population about 55,000. The mayor, Neil Ellis, said things like that just don't happen in Belleville. And I understand what he meant. Belleville is a place with one single solitary synagogue and a hockey rink and a farmer's market. It is, by pretty much every measure, one of the safest and most ordinary communities in the country. And now the Jews of Belleville know what the Jews of Toronto and Montreal and Vancouver have known for 3 years: that you go to shul with a guard at the door, that you check the parking lot, that on the holiest night of the year, you think about where the exits are. So I want to be careful here. I want to let the SIU do its work, and I'm going to let the courts do theirs. But I'm also going to say the thing that every Jewish family in this country said to themselves on Sunday night, whether they said it out loud or not. Of course it was a synagogue. Of course it was a synagogue. Of course it was a synagogue on Yom Kippur. Whatever the investigation finds, the fear was already there, waiting, because 3 years of this have taught Canadian Jews to expect it. Which brings me to the second thing I want to talk about. In August, the federal government published a study It was commissioned by Ottawa's own special envoy on anti-Semitism and carried out by the Association for Canadian Studies. They surveyed 900 Jewish university students across the country last November and last December. 900 kids. And here's what those kids said. 95.7%, 96 out of every 100 Jewish students surveyed said they had experienced or witnessed anti-Semitism on campus in the past year. 68% said their campus is unsafe and unwelcoming to Jewish students. 57% said they avoid wearing anything that identifies them as Jewish. So a Star of David, a kippah, they take it all off before they go into a lecture hall in Canada in 2026. 72% said they limit what they say in class about being Jewish. Let me say that again. 72% said they limit what they say in class about being Jewish. And a third said a professor, someone with power over their grade, brought up Israel or Judaism when it had nothing to do with the course. Nearly half said they felt pressured by other students to state their opinions on Israel, as if being Jewish means you owe the room a position paper before you're allowed to sit down. One in four has considered leaving university altogether. Now, again, I'll be fair about this because being fair is the only way anything ever lands and anything gets believed. The survey recruited students through Jewish organizations, and the authors said plainly the results are descriptive, not a census. Some people will use that to just wave the whole thing away. Fine. Cut every number by half. Cut every number by two-thirds. You're still looking at tens of thousands of young Canadians who have learned to hide who they are in order to get an education. At what number does that become acceptable? Just give me the floor. At what number does that become acceptable to those who would push back and say, there's nothing to see here? I just want somebody to say it out loud so we can have somebody on the record. And what did the students say when asked whether their university takes this seriously? 70% said no. Only a third even bothered to report what happened to them. Half of those who didn't say they didn't think it would help. Think about that. These kids stay quiet because they've already concluded nobody's coming. So put those two stories side by side. Bullets through a small sanctuary window on Yom Kippur in a tiny Ontario town, and a generation of Jewish students who have quietly decided the safest thing to do is disappear. One is a headline. The other is a habit. And the habit is the one that should scare us more, because habits are what a country becomes. The Prime Minister said Sunday that Jewish people must be able to worship safely, to live free, open, proud Jewish lives. Premier Ford said he was disgusted. Good. And I mean that. Those are the right words, and I'm glad they were said quickly. But my dad gave that speech in that synagogue basement 35 GD years ago, warning that this was coming. And the words were right then, too. Words have been right for 35 years. What a Jewish community in this country is waiting for, what I have heard over and over in Victoria and in Vancouver, is for the rest of us to show up when it's inconvenient, when it's a Sunday night, when it's a campus that you don't attend, when it's a small town that you've only ever driven through on your way to somewhere else. Belleville was that somewhere else this week. The Sons of Jacob congregation will be back in that sanctuary. The windows will be fixed. And the question for the rest of us is whether we'll be standing outside with them when they walk back in, or whether we'll read about it, feel bad for a day, and then move on to the next town. Stronger together. The Jewish community put that on a poster for me in Vancouver and Victoria. It turns out it's also the only plan that has ever worked when it comes to uniting a broken and fractured society. We got to give this one a try, people, because we've tried everything else, and this is where we are. So we've got lots to talk about on the show today, including after the break. We're joined by Wyatt Sharp, the host of The Sharp Exchange, because Donald Trump is pulling a move where he is banning CNN, Politico, and MS Now from the White House. And what does that mean for the freedom of the press? We'll talk about that next.
0: The Winnipeg Blue Bombers prove they can compete against the CFL's very best. Now they'll square off against Toronto in a potential playoff preview.
2: It is so tight in the CFL West, who knows which team will cross over. So the Blue Bombers can stay in the race for third place and also send a message to the Argos Friday night at Princess Auto Stadium. I'm Derek Taylor, and our coverage kicks off in the tailgate party zone with the Olympic Builders pregame show following live at 5 with Richard Cloutier. 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
21: Today's weather in Winnipeg is sunny. High of 19 degrees, tonight clear and a low of 5. Tomorrow, sunny, a high of 18, then clear and a low of 9. Wednesday, a mix of sun and clouds, 60% chance of showers and a high of 19. Thursday, showers and a high of 20. Right now, it's 19 degrees outside 680 CJOB.

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1: Welcome back. And Newton's third law of motion states that every action has an equal and opposite reaction. So follow the bouncing ball with me. Donald Trump says he's banning CNN, Politico, and MS Now from the White House. CNN, MS Now, and Politico file a lawsuit against Donald Trump's White House ban. And the networks suspend pool coverage of Donald Trump. This is business as usual in Donald Trump's Washington, I suppose. Let's talk to somebody who's been in that room, our good friend Wyatt Sharp, the host of The Sharp Exchange. Wyatt, welcome.
2: Thanks so much.
1: The White House press room is a very special place. And most journalists, when they get called up to the majors, that's that room. It's a badge of honor for most journalists, isn't it?
2: It is, for sure. I think I want to just kind of make a distinction, too, for your listeners. And that is that a lot of people have heard that the White House is banning these outlets, and they haven't made this important distinction. And that is, a couple of months ago, Donald Trump banned the Associated Press from the White House press pool, which basically just means that you're not allowed access to some of the more premium areas of the White House, like the Oval Office, things like that. Obviously, there were a lot of objections to that, but that isn't necessarily as unconstitutional as what is happening here. What the White House is saying is that these outlets like CNN, MS Now, and Politico, they don't even now have the right to step foot onto the White House grounds. Whereas, like, when I go to the White House, even little 17-year-old me from Canada has the permission to go into the White House briefing room. So the idea that they're taking the permission away from basically, you know, three of the biggest outlets in the country is pretty shocking.
1: Yeah, and I guess the cover that he's using is that he claims they spread misinformation and fake news. Has he given any examples of what he considers these fake stories?
2: I mean, he has, in the sense of he's given things that he perceives to be biased. Of course, most people would argue that they are not biased. But I would say even if what CNN was putting on their airwaves was 100% objectively biased and super partisan, the solution is not to take them out of the briefing room. If I think to Karine Jean-Pierre or Jen Psaki, some of President Biden's White House press secretaries, they would have loved to have not taken questions from, say, Peter Doocy, who's the Fox News White House correspondent. But they did, because they understood the importance of a diverse media spectrum and the importance of being held accountable, even from voices who disagree with you. So, and I would just add to that, like, right now what the Trump administration is doing is they have a lot of media outlets who are extremely favorable to them. They have Newsmax, they have One America News, they have Lindell TV. They are being chosen for questions over the legacy networks, which is basically just creating an endless waterfall of questions like, how great are you, or what's your greatest accomplishment, right?
1: Like, Mr. Burns, your campaign has the momentum of a runaway freight train. How do you explain your success? But like, as big of a story as this is, Wyatt, I got to say, if you like, just take a step back, it's not as surprising as people would think. As you just said, they've been pushing to reimagine that group of members of the press in their own image. And what was it last year when they started bringing in new media figures like Tim Pool?
2: Well, they have a new media seat in the briefing room now that is exclusively for voices like that.
1: Yeah, but how big is that room? How many members of the press can actually be in that room at one time?
2: Yeah, I don't know the exact number, but it is very small. It's very, very intimate. So when you're in there, anytime I've been in there, the last time was, I think, in February. It was when the Supreme Court released their decision on tariffs. I went there and it was just like everyone was sardine packed in there. I was around like kind of the outside, like out of the reporters who were standing up with their hands in the air. And then, of course, the big legacy networks like Fox, CNN, MS Now, they are the ones who have always gotten like the front rows. Yeah. They have the biggest viewership. Therefore, their questions arguably might be deemed as the most important. And I just think that one thing I will say is, like, if I think to who makes up that White House briefing room, I am a believer that the press strategy is really just coming from Trump, and then the people below are expressing concerns with it behind the scenes. I know that because I've had many of them say that to me. And I think that, you know, a lot of the White House staffers, they understand the job that CNN and these outlets have to do. It's the president who sees the coverage, doesn't like it, takes to Truth Social, and then directs his staff to kind of operationalize what he wants them to do.
1: Yeah, and it, like that that press briefing room, it's a finite resource, right? Like they're not they're not making more seats. And for every seat that is given to a Newsmax or a One America network, that's a seat that is taken away from somebody else. And it does feel like over the course of a few years now, it's, you know, there's always a different reason why somebody who might identify as a, you know, centrist or progressive or gets their credentials taken away and to be replaced with somebody who probably thinks Donald Trump walks on water.
2: 100%. I think if I look to any time I've been at the White House now, you will have obviously the big networks who have their cubicles in literally the basement of the White House, which is just how it's always worked. CNN, NBC, all the big networks, right? They have their correspondents who work out of the White House. They're in the basement of the White House. But then you have the more temporary correspondents whose networks don't pay to play, so to speak. They don't actually have official designated spots. And so they just kind of sit in and around the briefing room because they're there on maybe a day pass or whatever. And out of all the many times I've been recently to the White House, every single time I'm there, almost the entire briefing room, even when there is no briefing, is filled with the Lindell TV and OANs of the world because the Trump administration has given them the access, even though they're really, I've never even seen them reporting or doing any live shots.
1: Well, I've got to say, if anybody wants to look at a major difference between the Canadian and American political cultures, look to the press. And obviously the political dynamics are the same, but you know, you look at the last election where the conservatives decided that it made sense to keep the press off of the plane. Don't talk to the CBC. Don't talk, you know, right? And that was a recipe for cutting themselves off from the boomers. But in the United States, there is such a sophisticated right-wing media ecosystem that you could argue a right-wing politician does not need CNN, does not need Politico, does not need MS Now. If he talks to those outlets and only those outlets and new media, he's going to hit enough people to win an election.
2: Yeah, for sure. I mean, if I think to who watches CNN or if I think to who watches MS Now, no one who's watching those networks are people who likely voted for him in the last election. The people who voted for him are watching the content and the channels that are in their own echo chambers. And that's one of the biggest problems with the media environment right now is it very much is not as diverse as it once was. I think there was probably a time, you know, a long while ago, or maybe not even that long ago, maybe 10 years ago or whatever, where people would go and they would sit down and they would maybe turn on CNN and then they would go to Fox and they would kind of just channel surf around. But that time has long disappeared because what is objective and black and white to one person is absurd to another person. And you can say the same thing in reverse.
1: No, you're absolutely right. And but I think we should end it on this. Like Donald Trump doesn't need MSNBC or Politico. But the people of he's the president to everyone, including the people who fiercely disagree with him. And if they're getting their news from MS Now, he owes it to them to allow that conduit into their lives, into the White House. So I don't know what the merits of their case is as they file this lawsuit. I can't imagine that Donald Trump is going to have an easy path defending his decision.
2: I don't think so either. And I do think that if a Democrat is elected in the next election, Donald Trump has essentially given them permission. And I would criticize this if a Democrat did it too. But he has given them permission to ban Fox News, Newsmax from the White House because they are the ones who are kind of at the reciprocal end of this, asking unfavorable questions of a Democratic administration. Mm-hmm. And, you know, to your point, I think if the Democrats had done this under Joe Biden or any other Democratic administration, then the Trump kind of era Republicans, they would have been, up in complete uproar over this.
1: Well, and I'll end on this because it's not all roses in Canada. We literally have there's a plan afoot for the Liberal government to be able to determine what is and isn't valid news organizations in this country. That is as scary to me as what we just discussed. Wyatt, always great to talk to you. I'll talk to you soon.
2: Thank you so much. And quick shout out to my AP Lit teacher, Mr. Black. He let me do this interview during class. So always a pleasure.
1: I want a camera crew to follow you around for a week so I can see what you're actually. It's unbelievable how you juggle all this stuff. Anyway, all the best to you, sir.
2: Likewise. Thanks so much.
1: All right. When we come back, we're joined by Harrison Faulkner of Juno News, and he's the founder and president of Ensign Media. We're talking about a story that not a whole lot of people are talking about that he broke. It's a big one on education. Don't go anywhere.
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12: Global news at 2:30. I'm Ross Levitan. Most Winnipeggers don't know who they'll vote for, despite the municipal election being just over a month away. Global's Sarah McCarthy has the story.
13: Numbers from an Abacus data poll say 51% are undecided and 13% say they won't vote at all in the election. Pollster Curtis Brown doesn't have high hopes for voter turnout.
14: Last time, you know, where you had a number of, you know, relatively well-known candidates who all got, you know, decent amount of support, there wasn't an incumbent, and yet the turnout was 38%. This time, you have an incumbent, and we know, I mean, basically in the last 70 years, an incumbent almost always wins when they run for re-election. There isn't, you know, very many other high-profile challengers.
13: In 2018, voter turnout was slightly better at 42%. Candidates have until tomorrow to register for the October 28th election. Sarah McCarthy, Global News.
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0: This is the Ben Mulrooney Show.
1: Well, we're back to school as a country. All the kids are back at school. The universities, the colleges are all up and running. Imagine getting accepted into a college, paying your tuition, in a lot of cases moving from another country, putting down a deposit for your apartment, and you show up at school and the school's gone bankrupt. What the heck do you do? That's exactly the situation a lot of students are in from the International Language Academy of Canada. It's Canada's largest private language school, filed for bankruptcy on Friday.

0: This school, without providing any information to these students, suddenly declared that it went bankrupt. This follows a pattern of similar international colleges in Canada who got completely rich off of the international student stream that opened up starting in 2020, that suddenly fell off a cliff in 2024 and are now paying the price because they put all their eggs into that basket. And I got to tell you, the details of how far ILAC went with the international student stream, thinking the party would last forever, are stunning, because my sources worked inside of ILAC, and they have provided me with information about just how much money ILAC was making and how much they invested, and what really brought them to the position where they just immediately and suddenly filed for bankruptcy.
1: Well, look, immediately and suddenly, that's where I want to spend a little bit of time with you, because look, I'm not in their minds and I'm not on their board, but bankruptcy rarely just shows up out of the blue, right? You can see it coming down the road. You try different things, you cut some costs, it's not working. You go to the bank, you see if you can get a bridge. Like, there's lots of steps you can take before it just happens. So the fact that, as you described off the top, Harrison, that they accepted tuition, they placed people in housing, of which I'm sure they got a cut, and they know that they are negotiating with what, creditors or with the banks. Like, they know that they're doing these two things simultaneously. That reeks of bad faith to me.
0: Absolutely. And I want to give your audience some perspective about ILAC and its size. So as you pointed out, this was the largest international language academy in the country, the English Language Academy. In 2020, ILAC partnered with Georgian College and Fanshawe College in what is called a public-private partnership. This is where it begins to unravel. ILAC partnered with these colleges. They invested heavily in new campuses and renovations, prime downtown Toronto real estate at Bay End College in Yorkville and Bloor and Sherbourne. They were accepting tens of thousands of international students. My sources who work there tell me, not unlike every other international college in Canada, they were accepting primarily students from India.
1: Yeah.
0: Now, these schools put all of their eggs into this basket, and they were making so much money that in 2024, ILAC even sponsored the Toronto Raptors as the official English language school for the Raptors.
1: Hold on a second. Hold on a second.
0: Yeah.
1: This is a school, and they are taking money to educate people. And they thought, in their grand wisdom, that the best place for them to put their money was sponsoring the Raptors?
0: Apparently. I guess this was for marketing purposes. But if you recall, in January of 2024, so likely just a few months before ILAC sponsored the Toronto Raptors at the peak of its power, Justin Trudeau and the federal government decided that the international student grift would have to come to an end. Mm. So they started slashing numbers. In 2022, Canada accepted over 550,000 international students. This year, Canada will accept, if at all, 100,000.
1: Yeah.
0: So you can see the numbers just fall off a cliff.
1: The gravy train ends. And look, there is 100% an airtight case that there was indeed grift and graft when it came to that program. However, there are some good and decent students who put faith that their institution, would be there when they got there.
0: Absolutely.
1: And there are a lot of kids who are kids, and in some cases, fully grown people who are just trying to improve their chances of success. They're screwed. I have to believe that there are visa implications, right? Your visa is tied to the education you're going to get. If the school doesn't exist anymore, I'm pretty sure they have an issue with the government at that point.
0: Absolutely. And I don't have the details of that in particular, but we got some insight into the way parents and students who had signed up and paid tuition at ILAC this year were feeling, because on the day that ILAC declared bankruptcy, Ben, this is where the story gets remarkable. The former CEO, the founder of ILAC, on the same day announced that he was launching on LinkedIn a brand new school called Dream English School at a former ILAC location.
1: Okay.
0: In the comments on his LinkedIn post, you had parents and students asking if they were going to be deported, asking for their money back, and looking for refunds.
1: Yeah.
0: So what are the odds of that? That on the day ILAC goes bankrupt, the founder, the

0: former CEO at the same ILAC location in Yorkville launches a brand new school.
1: I mean, dude.
0: Remarkable.
1: This feels like someone needs to get hauled in front of a committee in Ottawa. Because that, it was already bad until you told me that. That is profoundly twisted. And if that person thinks that's going to fly, there's no way that's going to fly. There will be questions that need to be answered here.
0: I think so. And I hope a newsroom with far greater resources than I have access to are going to look into this and conduct a serious investigation. But Jonathan Kolber, the founder, he is already today on LinkedIn writing paragraphs, pushing the blame away, saying that he had nothing to do with this. And to his credit, he left the CEO's role in 2020, but he served on the board up until a year and a half ago.
1: Yeah.
0: Ben, you're right to point out the real victims here are the students who had to pay tuition to an organization and a business, which is what this was, a business that knew they were going out of business.
1: See, that's the thing.
0: And those are the real victims here.
1: Honestly, that's why this has to go before a parliamentary committee, because somebody needs to open up the documents. And what did you know and when did you know it? When did you know that the company, that the ILAC was on life support? And why did you continue taking money from kids knowing that at some point you were going to shut it down? It's terrible. But my heart really does go out to those students. So many of them were optimistic. You know, they had a plan. They paid what they had to pay. And this organization not only didn't live up to its commitment, but it really feels at first blush like they took money knowing that they were not going to be able to provide the education that these kids were entitled to. I want to thank you so much, Harrison, for shining a light on this one, as you do such great work with so many different stories. Keep coming back, man. I love having you on the show.
0: Thanks for having me, Ben. Really appreciate it.
1: All right. Hey, coming up, a couple of sneaker companies in the news for two very different reasons. Tony Chapman is the host of the award-winning podcast, Chatter That Matters. He's going to join us to explain the reasons why. And before we send you to break, I want to thank you. I really do want to thank you for helping us grow the Ben Mulrooney Show. We are trying to grow it on all platforms in all ways, and we can't do it without you. And so you've been showing up. So we're going to continue to show up for you. So don't go anywhere. The Ben Mulrooney Show continues.
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7: Today's weather in Winnipeg is sunny. High of 19 degrees. Tonight, clear and a low of 5. Tomorrow, sunny, a high of 18, then clear and a low of 9. Wednesday, a mix of sun and clouds, 60% chance of showers and a high of 19. Thursday, showers and a high of 20. Right now, it's 19 degrees outside 680 CJOB.

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1: Welcome back to the Ben Mulrooney Show, and we are talking shoes today. We're talking sneakers because there are two absolutely bananas stories out there about two of the most iconic sneaker brands in all of Christendom, as my dad used to say. So to make sense of certainly the first one, I'm very pleased to be joined by my good friend Tony Chapman. He's the host of the award-winning podcast Chatter That Matters and the founding partner of Chatter AI. Tony, what the heck is going on with Converse?
2: Well, this company that filed for bankruptcy in, I think, 2003, bought by Nike, somehow or other has lost the plot once again. This is two ads in a row that they've put out, and there's not even, it's not like subliminal advertising where you kind of, is that really what they're trying to say? It's pretty overt.
1: But hold on. Let's give people context here. So, and you tell me if I'm not getting this right, but the way I learned about the story was all over social media because there was a picture of what looked like a picture of someone cut off at the knees and what it looked like they were in a white robe and they were holding you couldn't see it. It looked like they were standing next to somebody in black Converse who was hanging dead from a tree. It looked like a KKK guy was lynching somebody from a tree. That was it was pretty like on the nose. So I see this video, I see this picture, and I'm like, "This, I can't believe this. And this happened. I can't believe somebody would be this obtuse." But that's not what the picture was. The picture, that was a cropped picture of a larger picture, and that.

0: campaign was a K-pop star in Converse, Japan, holding her shoes, and she was wearing a dress.
1: Yeah, Karina, but the way it was cropped in social media is what everybody got upset with. And Converse, which is interesting, it's a great point you make, said there's no way I'm going to fight this backlash. There's no way I'm going to kind of apologize or defend or show what the ad was supposed to be or not. They just apologized and pulled it everywhere.
0: Sorry, I don't mean to interrupt, but I got to get in on this with you. What? They did nothing wrong. Somebody cropped the picture to make an inference that was not part of the campaign. Like, we're living in a world where people have to defend against beliefs that they don't have. Like, I can't, I'm sorry if you rushed to judgment and you believed that the cropped picture was the ad. But that's, I didn't do that. Therefore, I have nothing to apologize for. If you have a problem, take it up with the son of a bitch who cropped the picture. Like, I don't... Because there's a lot of influencers who are taking that position right now. If they had just waited a little bit, I don't know that they would have had to apologize.
1: Well, the sad thing of the world right now is that everything has to move to shades of gray, because if you take any type of position, any kind of position, and people can interpret it the way they want to. And we're dealing in a world where we've got this anger out there. Actually just started with anger, and then it became the sense of angst and attack, and now we're moving to a stage of indifference. And what we're seeing is that brands have a very difficult time participating in media, getting the attention they need, want, deserve, because almost anything could be interpreted. We talked about Sweeney last week when we talked about and it's the same concept. No matter what I put out there, it's going to have people's perceptions on of it, because it's social media, because I can capture it any way I want and interpret it any way I want. Brands are always playing on their back heels and defensive. And this is not the first time, nor will it be the last time, brands back off because they can't win against the social media volley. All of a sudden, the people with influence start putting out the post, the recropped ad. Everybody's going to attach it to Converse as the brand. They're not going to go and dig deep beyond the headline.
0: No, but I think a lot of people who jumped at I'm going to lead with outrage. A lot of those people walked it back afterwards. Like I just think had they just calmly just waited 24 hours, right? Maybe 36 hours. They would not have had to apologize in the way that they did, because I keep going back to this. They did nothing wrong. This is not like the story that you and I have talked about before, where it was either H&M or Zara that decided it was a great idea to put a young black boy in a jumper that said monkey on it.
1: Yeah.
0: Like that's a blind spot in that company. There was no blind spot here. This was somebody who looked at the picture through a peephole and decided they saw the whole picture. I don't know that we should be getting into the habit of apologizing for other people's stupidity.
1: We shouldn't. But again, looking in the rearview mirror, we're living in a world where brands do not want to take any risk. And lawyers are guiding marketing. Finance is guarding marketing. The concept of being creative, being out there, standing for and standing out is giving away to this world of gray. And what we're seeing, no question, if you were running the company, you would have probably said, you know what, we're not only going to give this 24 hours, we're going to have this thing explode everywhere and then come out and show what the ad is and get even more attention for our brand.
0: Yeah.
1: Let's turn a negative into a positive.
0: Yep.
1: But the problem is marketers that want to do this. Years ago, I had a bride wigging out before her wedding and cutting off her hair for a shampoo. It went all over. Oprah had it on her show. Jay Leno, there's nothing ever been done like that for $3,000 in the history of marketing. And the guys in Unilever in New York pulled it because she was swearing in the ad. Mm. You know, and I'm going like, how is that possible? Yeah. Where they could have gone on Oprah with Sunsilk shampoo t-shirts and gotten all the exposure. But they were so worried about their reputational risk. And that's why we're seeing marketing absolutely being neutered. And products like this and programs like this, there's no doubt that, and we're going to continue to see it, less and less being out there with your imagery, and more, is this safe? Is anybody going to attack? Are we willing to take the risk?
0: Let's also talk about the parent company of Converse is Nike. And Nike has had a really bad run. They exited the Standard & Poor 100 index first time in 18 years. They've lost $200 billion in market cap since 2021. The value of the company's plunged 78%. The share price is at its lowest in years. They've got more competitors from upstarts like Hoka and On. They've done a lot of things wrong. And now there's rumors that To the Rescue could be one of the most significant luxury brands in the world, LVMH. What can you tell us about this? And do you think something like that's a good idea?
1: Well, first of all, let's talk about where Nike is. Nike's like Labatt Blue and Molson Canadian or Molson Export. We grew up as youth. We loved it. Next thing you know, dads are drinking it. The youth move away. They don't want to drink dad's beer. They don't want to wear dad's jeans or mom's jeans. And that's what Nike is. Nike is becoming the running shoe of the boomer. And the boomer buys one pair of shoes a year versus sneakers as a fashion point. Item. Right?
0: Yeah.
1: Right? So that's where they're lost. They've lost their, they're caught in the middle between sort of value brands that all they can afford are high-end ultra brands collectively, and yep. they're not playing. So they brought in this luxury brand, and what they're hoping to do with this is, can we do what they've done with purses, what they've done with Burberry, what they've done with a lot of the different fashion brands, and create the sense of scarcity so that people will be willing to once again pay more for Nike. I don't think Humpty Dumpty can put this brand back together again, because we're not talking about getting Burberry simmering for a while and bringing it back with a new designer, or this year is going to be Versace and next year is going to be Chanel. We're talking about a mainstream brand,
0: yeah.
1: And I think it's lost its spot. And what we're going to have to do is we're going to just see Nike go where a lot of others, which is will be a running shoe that will be sold on sale, and maybe a Michael Jordan will continue to have his run with it, which is about 16% of the sales. But yeah. the rest of Nike's it's become a commodity.
0: Yeah, well, it's just shot. I mean, listen, I still love my Nikes, and I'm going to wear them forever. But I'm also the old guy. I'm the old guy.
1: But you are. You're the perfect target market. You're still paying it, but you're not paying the money you used to pay for sneakers.
0: No. Nope. So, and by the way, you're right. There are so many really interesting, cooler upstart options out there that didn't used to exist, and it used to be Nike or bust, and now it's Nike or On, Hoka, even New Balance looks cool these days. So anyway.
1: Absolutely.
0: Yeah. Hey, thank you very much, my friend. I appreciate you.
1: Always a pleasure. Catch you.
0: All right. We are going to take a break. But when we get back, we've got lots more to come on the Ben Mulrooney Show.
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21: Global news at 3 o'clock. I'm Ross Levitan. A stabbing at a Portage La Prairie High School sent a teen to hospital this morning. Just after 10 o'clock, RCMP were called to Portage Collegiate and found a 14-year-old boy with a stab wound. He was rushed to hospital in Winnipeg and is in stable condition. The school and nearby daycares were briefly locked down. Police found a suspect a few minutes later at a home in Portage. A 15-year-old was taken into custody and charges are pending. Two-vehicle crash in West Kildonan that happened on Sunday morning has proven fatal. Global News reporter Jeff Braun has details.
22: Police say a Honda CRV sped through a red light at McGregor Street and Layla Avenue around 7 o'clock Sunday morning, slamming into a Kia Seltos. The crash sent the CRV flying through the air before it smashed into a traffic light, rolled over, then hit a tree. A 20-year-old woman in the CRV has now died of her injuries, while another young woman clings to life in hospital. A man in the CRV was rushed to hospital in stable condition, and the driver, a 19-year-old man, had minor injuries but faces several charges, including impaired driving. He also had three outstanding warrants. The 43-year-old man driving the Kia, meantime, had minor injuries. Jeff Braun, Global News.
21: To save money on gas, many Canadians are considering an electric vehicle. Global's Sarah McCarthy explains.
23: Questions are shifting away from how far an EV can travel to how efficiently it's using energy, how quickly it charges up, and how much it costs. The 2026 CAA EV circuit put up 22 electric vehicles through the same 230-kilometer real-world route test. CAA Manitoba's Caitlin First explains some of the findings.
24: All 22 vehicles that we put through that circuit made it to that 230-kilometer mark.
0: only using about 40% of the available battery on average. So they had a long way to go further, which means that we can actually turn our attention to some of those more personalized things that, you know, you might want to think about depending on the type of vehicle and what your lifestyle is.
23: The electric vehicles use the energy equivalent of about 2 liters of gas per 100 kilometers. And by comparison, the average Canadian passenger vehicle consumes roughly 8 to 10 liters of gas in that same distance. CAA does note electric vehicles use less energy in warmer climates compared to winter and colder months. Sarah McCarthy, Global News.
21: The Manitoba government hit a deficit of $832 million last year, which is better than expected. In its audited accounts, the province says that number is in line with its original estimate for the last fiscal year, which ended in March, and half of what was forecast after three quarters. Here's Premier Wab Kanu.
20: On the fiscal year where we had that record wildfire season, we were able to cut the deficit in half compared to projections, and then also put $600 million away into the rainy day fund.
21: Individual, corporate, and other taxes ended up $558 million above budget, offsetting lower federal transfers and lower than expected profits from Manitoba Hydro, which had a $446 million deficit due to the drought conditions. Global News time is 3:03, news on the hour, on the half when it breaks, 680 CJOB.
1: Hear that? The sweet sounds of sleeping in on a Saturday morning. Which, of course, never happens when you have kids. 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Remember that? 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So indulge in a little more shut-eye, because it looks like there's more than one thing helping you rest easier. CAA Insurance Company. 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
21: Sunny skies today in Winnipeg. We've passed our high of 19. Tonight, clear and a low of 5. Tomorrow, sunny, a high of 18, then clear and a low of 9. Wednesday, mix of sun and clouds, 60% chance of showers, a high of 19. Right now, it's 20 degrees outside. 680 CJOB.
2: Well, I'd like to wish everybody a happy Monday. It's not a happy day at all. We are getting word of a shooting outside a hospital in Scarborough, Ontario. We'll be talking about that a little bit later. But I want to get you up to speed on what I think is probably the most significant story in the country. And before we get to it, we'll back up a little bit because I was away for the last few days of last week. I was asked to speak to the Jewish communities of Vancouver and then Victoria. And the theme that they gave me was two words, stronger together. And I told them a story about my dad. And it goes like this. About 35 years ago, I was living at my parents' place for the summer. The weather was terrible, except for this one day. And it was a glorious summer day. And so I had grand and beautiful designs to float in my dad's pool and get a tan. Well, the weather was so nice that my mother ended up having to go to an event that she was supposed to go somewhere with my dad. So she said, Ben, you're going to go with your dad to the event that I can no longer go to. Ruined my day, but changed my life because we ended up in the basement of a synagogue in Montreal and he gave a speech. And the speech was entitled, Israel is the New Jew. And his argument was that the oldest hatred in the world was changing its clothing. That the people who could no longer say what they really wanted to say about the Jews were pivoting. And instead, they were going to say it about Israel. And everybody should nod along because it sounds like foreign policy, not anti-Semitism. Well, he kept refining that speech over the course of his life. And it actually became the last speech he ever gave. On October 9th, 2023, in New York City. And the point I made in Victoria was very simple. Standing with your Jewish friends takes nothing away from anybody else. It costs the rest of us nothing. Allyship is what you do when the room gets loud and your friends get quiet. You move closer. You do it in public. That's the whole job. So I gave that speech last week, and then Sunday night in Belleville, Ontario, a man with a shotgun opened fire outside the Sons of Jacob Synagogue, while a couple of dozen people were inside for Yom Kippur, the holiest day on the Jewish calendar. So let me tell you what we actually know, because I don't want to get ahead of the investigation, and neither should anybody else. Around 7 o'clock Sunday evening, Belleville police encountered a 29-year-old near Victoria Avenue and Bleecker. He was armed. Gunfire was exchanged. A police officer was shot and is in hospital in Kingston. The suspect was shot and is in critical condition. So right now, the Special Investigations Unit has taken over the file, which is what happens whenever police fire their weapons in this province. And as of this morning, nobody in authority has told us why this man was there or what he wanted. I'm going to respect that. Motive is a question for investigators, and they will answer it. But here's what you don't need an investigation for. It was Yom Kippur, the holiest night on the Jewish calendar. Inside the sanctuary, people were fasting and praying. The president of the congregation, Norm Wedham, said bullets came through the windows of the sanctuary, stained glass. He yelled at everybody to get on the floor. One member, Doug Lobel, said they lay there frozen, not knowing if there was one shooter or two. That happened in Belleville. Population about 55,000. The mayor, Neil Ellis, said things like that just don't happen in Belleville. And I understand what he meant. Belleville is a place with one single solitary synagogue and a hockey rink and a farmer's market. It is by pretty much every measure one of the safest and most ordinary communities in the country. And now the Jews of Belleville know what the Jews of Toronto and Montreal and Vancouver have known for 3 years. That you go to shul with a guard at the door, that you check the parking lot, that on the holiest night of the year, you think about where the exits are. So I want to be careful here. I want to let the SIU do its work, and I'm going to let the courts do theirs. But I'm also going to say the thing that every Jewish family in this country said to themselves on Sunday night, whether they said it out loud or not. Of course it was a synagogue. Of course it was a synagogue. Of course it was a synagogue on Yom Kippur. Whatever the investigation finds, the fear was already there, waiting, because 3 years of this have taught Canadian Jews to expect it. Which brings me to the second thing I want to talk about. In August, the federal government published a study. It was commissioned by Ottawa's own special envoy on anti-Semitism and carried out by the Association for Canadian Studies. They surveyed 900 Jewish university students across the country last November and last December. 900 kids. And here's what those kids said. 95.7%, 96 out of every 100 Jewish students surveyed said they had experienced or witnessed anti-Semitism on campus in the past year. 68% said their campus is unsafe and unwelcoming to Jewish students. 57% said they avoid wearing anything that identifies them as Jewish. So a Star of David, a kippah, they take it all off before they go into a lecture hall in Canada in 2026. 72% said they limit what they say in class about being Jewish. Let me say that again. 72% said they limit what they say in class about being Jewish. And a third said a professor, someone with power over their grade, brought up Israel or Judaism when it had nothing to do with the course. Nearly half said they felt pressured by other students to state their opinions on Israel, as if being Jewish means you owe the room a position paper before you're allowed to sit down. One in four has considered leaving university altogether. Now, again, I'll be fair about this, because being fair is the only way anything ever lands and anything gets believed. The survey recruited students through Jewish organizations, and the authors said plainly the results are descriptive, not a census. Some people will use that to just wave the whole thing away. Fine. Cut every number by half. Cut every number by two-thirds. You're still looking at tens of thousands of young Canadians who have learned to hide who they are in order to get an education. At what number does that become acceptable? Just give me the floor. At what number does that become acceptable to those who would push back and say, there's nothing to see here? I just want somebody to say it out loud so we can have somebody on the record. And what did the students say when asked whether their university takes this seriously? 70% said no. Only a third even bothered to report what happened to them. Half of those who didn't say they didn't think it would help. Think about that. These kids stay quiet because they've already concluded nobody's coming. So put those two stories side by side. Bullets through a small sanctuary window on Yom Kippur in a tiny Ontario town, and a generation of Jewish students who have quietly decided the safest thing to do is disappear. One is a headline. The other is a habit. And the habit is the one that should scare us more, because habits are what a country becomes. The prime minister said Sunday that Jewish people must be able to worship safely, to live free, open, proud Jewish lives. Premier Ford said he was disgusted. Good. And I mean that. Those are the right words, and I'm glad they were said quickly. But my dad gave that speech in that synagogue basement 35 GD years ago, warning that this was coming. And the words were right then, too. Words have been right for 35 years. What a Jewish community in this country is waiting for, what I have heard over and over in Victoria and in Vancouver, is for the rest of us to show up when it's inconvenient, when it's a Sunday night, when it's a campus that you don't attend, when it's a small town that you've only ever driven through on your way to somewhere else. Belleville was that somewhere else this week. The Sons of Jacob congregation will be back in that sanctuary. The windows will be fixed. And the question for the rest of us is whether we'll be standing outside with them when they walk back in, or whether we'll read about it, feel bad for a day, and then move on to the next town. Stronger together. The Jewish community put that on a poster for me in Vancouver and Victoria. It turns out it's also the only plan that has ever worked when it comes to uniting a broken and fractured society. We got to give this one a try, people, because we've tried everything else, and this is where we are. Coming up, the situation with the BC Conservatives came to a head over the weekend, with Kelly Lynn Finley announcing she's stepping down as leader after several MLAs left. What's next for the party in that province? We'll pose that question to Stuart Prest, a professor of political science at UBC. That's coming up after the break.
18: 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And the home opener will be against the heavily favored team to beat in the Central Division.
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7: Sunny skies today in Winnipeg. We've passed our high of 19. Tonight, clear and a low of 5. Tomorrow, sunny, a high of 18, then clear and a low of 9. Wednesday, mix of sun and clouds, 60% chance of showers, a high of 19. Right now, it's 20 degrees outside 680 CJOB.

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1: Well, for those of us who view ourselves pretty much as centrist, slightly center-right, we looked to the last election in British Columbia as a reason to hope. As a reason that the forces of on the center right were getting their acts together under the new banner of the Conservative Party of British Columbia, and they were going to give it a go to push back and offer a center right alternative to the NDP, who, in my estimation, have not acquitted themselves very well in recent years. Just look to the deficit in that province, and you'll know what I'm talking about. But John Rustad, the first leader of the Conservative Party, was told, thank you for your service, and now off you go. That led to a massive leadership race that saw Carolyn Findlay, former member of the federal Conservative Party, take the helm of that party. And within 113 days, that's slightly more than 10 Scaramucci's, she is now out. She saw people bolting from the party saw the writing on the wall, read the tea leaves, and now she is out. So what exactly is going on in that party, and what does it mean for politics in British Columbia? We're joined now by Stuart Prest, the professor of political science at UBC. Professor, thank you for being here.
2: Good afternoon. It's good to be with you.
1: Professor, if I said anything that was inaccurate, please correct me.
2: I am technically a lecturer, but everything else you said is right
1: okay,
2: on.
1: Okay, good. So for those who don't know, in your estimation, what did Carolyn Findlay get wrong? Because I've got to say, as somebody who only observes it from Toronto, I didn't see necessarily the polarizing aspects of her leadership.
2: Yeah, it's a good question. It was the sort of thing where if you were just following the headlines, it would look like a Conservative Party trying to capture that kind of big tent energy necessary to win in a two-party race. But if you look just even a little bit closer, you start to see cracks in that story appear right away, because the approach of Ms. Findlay was not of that building a big tent project variety. What she really seemed to do was to double down and triple down on a variety of actions, hiring staffers and so on, that really signaled an affinity with that more populist strain of conservatism, and really alienated the more moderate factions of the party. And this was, I think, in stark opposition to what folks expected, having seen her campaign, given her long history in politics at both the federal and provincial level. But she brought in staffers who had ties to the separatist movement in Alberta, and there are other recorded ties between that movement and her leadership and fundraising and so on. So this is not a position that's popular in British Columbia. It's perhaps slightly more popular than COVID, but it is not the sort of thing that most British Columbians are interested in expressing any kind of sympathy with Alberta separatism. So that was a big problem. And then there are some idiosyncratic things regarding her leadership specifically.
1: And correct me if I'm wrong, but they had a very drawn out, very fulsome leadership race debate. Lots of candidates lined up, especially at the beginning. And so now they find themselves leaderless again. Are they going to put themselves through another protracted leadership race, or are they going to look to something truncated, or are they going to appoint a leader? What do you think the plan is?
2: Well, in the short term, they have already moved to appoint an interim leader in Lauren Dirksen, who is a veteran of provincial politics, a former member of the BC Liberal Party, yeah, which was the right of center vehicle. So he can kind of signal a move back towards that big tent ethos, yeah, to show that they're trying to build bridges with the more moderate. But the problem is that the leadership of Ms. Findlay was so divisive that we've actually seen almost 10 MLAs leave to create a new party in the middle of the political spectrum. We are in
1: many
2: ways
1: back.
2: This one's called Center BC.
1: Okay.
2: And Peter Miliband, who was essentially the standard bearer for moderate conservatism in that leadership race, is now the leader of this new Center BC project. And given that there are 8 MLAs who have already signed on, there are others who were thinking about doing so, it's going to be difficult to reunite the right yet again. So we really are in many ways back to the status quo ante just before the 2024 election, when we had two center-right parties.
1: And it would be remiss of me not to mention the post Carolyn Finley victory and the dynamics that were at play with the federal conservatives, because Caroline Elliott, she was a former BC United vice president. She was, I think, more of a centrist probably. And when she lost to Carolyn Finley, Pierre Poilievre came out and took a few digs at her, referencing, calling her and her team, Eastern liberal lobbyists or something to that effect. And then, of course, that triggered some of the people who worked on her campaign to attack Pierre Poilievre himself. Proof that the conservatives just don't know how to get along with each other. What does that? I think that's going to have an impact on Pierre and is this like, how do you see it?
2: It's a great question, because we have layers of division within conservatism in the country. The specifics of that particular beef, I think Mr. Poilievre was keen to have a kick at Carolyn Elliott and her team, because it was associated with Corey Tenike and Doug Ford as essentially the leading alternative figure for conservatism in the country. So it got caught up, I think, in that more Ontario-based fight. Yeah. And Ms. Elliott came to be seen as a stalking horse either for BC Liberals, which have become something that BC Conservatives are opposed to, despite the fact they're trying to rebuild a part of that party within their own. But on top of that, we have these personality divisions as well. And so we have almost this fractal quality to conservatism in the country right now, where they can't even agree on what they're disagreeing on.
1: Well, and maybe we could just zoom out and just finish our conversation with something a little more philosophical. What is it about conservatism in Canada versus sort of people who adhere to the liberal brand, where you can hold your nose and work with someone you disagree with, like the Martinites and the Chrétien team did for so many years, in furtherance of winning elections and shaping the country, versus Canadian conservatives that are always sniping at each other over, well, you're not a real conservative and you're not a real conservative. And as soon as I don't get what I want, I take my toys and I go home and I start a new party. What is it about those two sides of the political spectrum that are so wildly different?
2: It's a good question. I think part of this is the unusual flexibility of liberals being able to endorse.
1: That's
2: Justin
1: a very
2: Trudeau.
1: Poetic way of putting it.
2: to move from Justin Trudeau to Mark Carney, like, that's a pretty big swing. So that is a party that understands the nature of making compromises in order to keep ahead of the parade. I think on the conservative side, there is a kind of resistance to that degree of flexibility, but there is this other problem, and that is that the line of polarization that we see in every country in the world today, in places like the United States, it runs between the two major parties. But in an important sense, that line of polarization runs through the conservative movement. And so you have on the one side that populist style of conservatism that likes to play with the themes that we know and associate with MAGA style of politics. So that kind of culture war ethos. And at the same time, we have this other version of conservatism that really wants to focus on things like fiscal responsibility, yep. but is also still focused on an inclusive vision of politics that really doesn't fit well with that MAGA universe. And so what divides these versions of conservatism in many ways is that fault line is deeper than between particularly moderate conservatives and some of their counterparts on the liberal side of the ledger.
1: I mean, somebody's just going to ask these guys, like, aren't you tired of losing? But Stuart Prest, I'd love to have you back on. I've really enjoyed our chat. Thank you very much.
2: It's been my pleasure. I'd be happy to.
1: All right. When we come back, more gun violence in Toronto and elsewhere today, including the shooting at a synagogue in Belleville. Are we becoming numb to gun violence, or is there something we should be doing differently? Let's talk about it next. Give us a call, 416-870-6400 or 1-888-225-TALK. This is the Ben Mulroney Show.
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8: Global news at 3:30. I'm Ross Levitan. One teen is in hospital and another in custody after a stabbing at a high school in Portage La Prairie. RCMP were called to Portage Collegiate just after 10 this morning and found a 14-year-old boy with a stab wound. The student was rushed to hospital in Winnipeg in stable condition. The school and nearby daycares were briefly locked down. A suspect was found minutes later at a home in Portage and taken into custody. Charges are pending against a 15-year-old. An audit of the provincial government's public accounts shows it's on track to balance the budget next year, according to Finance Minister Adrian Sala.
9: Today, we're bringing a very clear message that Manitobans wanted to see their government take a fiscally sustainable path while we invested in healthcare and making life more affordable. And today speaks to that important work.
8: The audit shows the deficit has been cut in half since the third quarter forecast as well and is lowest among provinces. The $832 million deficit is in line with the original $794 million estimate in the budget 2026. There was also a $600 million contribution to the Rainy Day Fund, the first deposit in 5 years and the largest in more than 20 years, according to the government. Global News Time is 3:31. News on the hour, on the half, and when it breaks, 680 CJOB.
10: With your traffic, I'm Adam Wilson. Starting off the drive with a crash, this is southbound Henderson just past McLeod. Expect some southbound delays and use caution. Over in the Bridgewater area, a hydro outage is affecting traffic lights. Also dealing with lights out at Keniston and McGilvery. Treat those as always stops and use caution. Eastbound Abenoji-Mikina, a few delays already formed as you're heading to River with that new work happening in both directions between Pembina and St. Mary's. This week at Save On Foods, the extra unreal deal is on. Load my offers for fresh, boneless, skinless, warehouse-packed chicken breast, first two, just $5.99 per pound. That's your 680 CJOB traffic.
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1: Some of the best advice my dad ever gave me was, Ben, In your job, you got to listen 50% more and talk 50% less. So I'm going to take him up on that piece of advice, and I'm going to pass the microphone over to you, the listeners of the show, 416-870-6400 or 1-888-225-TALK. We got to address the shooting in Belleville on Yom Kippur, shooting into a synagogue. So messed up, man. And a shooting in a hospital parking lot in broad daylight in Scarborough, Ontario. Two dead, by the way, in that shooting. And I want to hear from you. 416-870-6400 or 1-888-225-TALK. What are we not doing here? And I'm not going to sit here and do what I typically do, which is point out that all the gun bans have led to, we're still ripe with gun violence. That's not the point, but there could be some things we could be doing, I think, and I don't know what they are, so I want to hear from you. So give us a call, 416-870-6400 or 1-888-225-TALK. Let's listen to Sherry Meeks, the deputy chief of the Belleville Police. And to remind you, Belleville is a town of 5,500 people.

0: we have. So let's listen to SIU spokesperson Christy Dinette updating us on what happened.
1: At about 7 p.m. last night, there was an individual who was armed with a shotgun, and he opened fire against a Belleville police officer who was stationed outside of the synagogue. That officer returned fire, and then there was another officer who also discharged their firearm. The initial officer, and the man were both struck by gunfire. The officer is in critical but stable condition in hospital, and the man is in life-threatening condition.
0: Yeah, the cop is in critical condition, and the gunman is also not out of the woods yet. There's a big part of me that wants this guy to survive so that he can be, he can face justice. I think death is too charitable for this. I got words I want to say that I can't say on the radio. SIU's already been doing some work. Here's some preliminary findings.
1: It's suspected, though, it's believed that the individual came in a truck and he had a shotgun, and he discharged his firearm at a police officer, and then that police officer returned fire, and then there was a second officer who arrived and then also discharged her firearm. That's what we can tell you is our preliminary kind of findings.
0: Yeah, and I think what they're going to find, because it's not hard to find his motivation, the guy wanted to kill some Jews. That's what he wanted to do, because that you can do that. That's something that we as a nation have allowed that seed to find purchase in our soil. And that plant is now full grown. I've been warning against it for 3 years. And others have too. And we've gotten a lot of platitudes from a lot of people saying hate has no place in Canada. You want to bet? You want to bet? Hate sure as Shinola has a place in Canada. We've given it room to grow. We've given it lots of runway. We've been feeding it. We've been taking care of it, making sure it gets lots of sunlight. And yeah, this is what happens. And it's going to continue happening. It's going to continue happening unless we finally stand up to anti-Semitism, which in the speech that I gave out west, I pointed out that bigotry can be tamed. Martin Luther King Jr. had a line in his March to Selma where he said, the arc of moral history is long and it bends towards justice. And almost every single minority and ethnic group is proof of that. But what you also have to add to it is it bends because people grab onto it and bend it. And the Jews are proof that you can never let go. Because if you let go, and then we have let go in this country, we have allowed for this toxic, corrosive, community-destroying bigotry to not just take hold, but become absolutely commonplace and perfectly fine. You can say these things in polite company these days. You can talk about the Jews in ways that 15 years ago was, I don't know if you got canceled 15 years ago, but you'd be tarred and feathered as an anti-Semite, and that was a bad thing back then. Meanwhile, Avi Lewis, the head of the federal NDP, in his Yom Kippur tweet, said that that Jews have a lot to atone for. With all due respect, sir, you can go F yourself. You can go F yourself. Shame on you. Shame on you. The Jews of Canada have a lot to atone for when they have to hide who they are. And you're a Jew, man. So I know what I'm saying, and I know who I'm saying it to. Let's go to Donald. Welcome to the show, Donald. Thanks for calling.
2: Thanks for having me on. Every level of government could be stopping this, from our municipal government stopping the protests against them, yeah, to federal government. They could, these guns, everybody, you know, you said earlier, you hope he survives so he can face the justice system. You know, our justice system's a joke.
0: No, you're right. You know what? You're absolutely right. But it's the only
2: you
0: one.
2: You have a gun crime, yeah, but you should be automatic, yeah, penalty.
0: I agree.
2: You should not have a gun.
0: Yeah.
2: Federal government could have stopped this many, yeah, years ago. Mm-hmm. We wish we could have a better government in there that can put a stop to this, but nobody wants to because it's not votes. They do the wrong thing, if not vote.

0: for them. Mm. It's not for the Canadian citizen anymore. It's to get back in a job.
1: Yeah.
0: We all know it, Ben. I wish it could stop.
1: I wish it could, too. But, you know, let me throw this at you, Donald. Let's say you're right. Let's say this guy faces the justice system, the worst version of the justice system, the one that you and I look at through a cynical lens, right? If he is not faced with the full force of the Canadian legal system, if he doesn't end up dying in prison, then that will highlight the failure of the system in a way that maybe it hasn't before. And maybe that's the kick in the ass that we as a nation need to get our act together and say, we have to start taking this stuff seriously. I don't know. I'm just putting it out there.
0: How many kicks in the butt, like you said, is it going to take?
1: I agree with you. I'm trying to find a way for it to make sense. We got to run because we got to, who do we have? We got Ian. Ian, welcome to the show.
2: Hey, Ben. Hey. I think your father had it right when people decided that being anti-Semitic was cool. So we'll be anti-Israel.
1: Yeah, we anti-Zionist. We that way we can say all the crappy stuff we want to say about those dirty Jews, but we can dress it up as geopolitics.
2: But isn't the why exposed? Because they only attack synagogues.
1: Yep.
2: No, girls' schools.
1: Of course.
2: They protest in Jewish neighborhoods.
1: Yeah,
2: they don't attack the Jewish consulate or the Israeli consulate. They don't attack the Israeli embassy in Ottawa.
1: I agree
2: they
1: with you.
2: They attack Jews.
1: Yeah, but no, you can't. Are you coming to the debate with facts? Shame on you. This is 2026. It's all about feelings. It's all about feelings, Ian. Hey, thank you very much to everyone. David, I'm sorry we don't have time to get to you, but please call back another time. Hey, we're going to switch gears after the break and focus on the heroes we find in our favorite comic books. David Boris with Hostile History dives into the origins of comics dating back to World War II. That's coming up.
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10: With your traffic, I'm Adam Wilson. Dealing with a hydro outage in the Bridgewater area affecting a number of traffic lights. We also have lights out at Keniston and McGilvery. Treat any lights not working as always stops. Over on Abenoji-Mikina, new work happening in both directions between Pembina and St. Mary's is causing some eastbound delays on your way to River. That new work also has no left turns onto River. Northbound Pembina, Grant to Confusion Corners at 8 minutes. Westbound Chief Heguis, Henderson Domain is at 9 with work continuing. 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That's your 680 CJOB traffic.

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1: Welcome back. And I've talked enough on this show about how I have instilled in my sons an appreciation for the stories of comic books and the heroes that inspire us. And it has been a bonding thing for me and them in a way that I will never properly be able to thank Marvel and DC. But for me, it goes back even farther. I remember the moment I bought my first comic book inspired me and lit a fire in me. And it was the story of a death in the family. And I was going to my piano teacher, and I stopped at a 7-Eleven, and I saw this comic and I bought it. And it was when the second Robin died at the hands of the Joker in Ethiopia. And it was the impact that had on Batman moving forward. And I was hooked for the rest of my life. So when David Boris of Hostile History said, "Hey, we're talking comic books today," I was like, "In, done. Let's make it 4 hours." But we don't have 4 hours. So let's get right to it with David. Welcome, my friend.
2: Hey, buddy. How you doing? Great intro again, as
1: thank
2: always.
1: Thank you. So talk to me. We're going way back. We're going back to the...
2: Yeah.
1: Because there's... When some people think comics, they think comic strips, right?
2: Right.
1: We're talking about the birth of comic books.
2: Yeah, and I will say, as a historian, I always say this to my students: you do need to take into account comic strips first, because the birth of comic books is from comic strips.
1: Yeah.
2: Ben, it's actually really interesting. I mean, if you look at, just to take you way back for a second, because context is so important. If you go back to the late 19th century, beginning of 20th century, we have literacy rates on the rise. We have printing technology is making it cheaper and cheaper. All these newspapers are pumping out information. That's how people got their information. And part of this suddenly is the rise of the comic strip, a little fun thing for the kids, a fun thing for people, a little levity. And we all need some levity in our lives.
1: Yep.
2: I think we can both agree on that. And it's interesting because the First World War really becomes the moment where suddenly people realize these comic strips are more than just goofy little things at the end of newspapers and magazines. All of a sudden, these comic strips, which we'll get to the comic book part in a bit, but these comic strips become really important. They become important in the First World War for carrying messages, mm-hmm. for improving morale, for training people how to do stuff, for reminding citizens to ration, to leave stuff out. It's actually really incredible how it starts there, and then it begins to evolve.
1: And evolve into what?
2: Well, so in the interwar period, what ends up happening is because of the success of these comic strips in the First World War, and you see them, like, you might be familiar with Stars and Stripes, a very famous
1: yep.
2: American military magazine newspaper. The success of some of these characters starts to promote after the First World War, people saying, well, wait a second, maybe we should make our own comic books with these. Instead of just waiting for the newspaper to come out,
1: yeah.
2: let's actually make a self-contained, cheap, throwawayable kind of thing. And all of a sudden, you get these inserts into newspapers, and guess what's happening? The comic book is born.
1: Yeah.
2: And in the interwar period, because of the comic strip's success in the First World War, the interwar period, we start seeing the comic book come to life.
1: And who are the characters in those early comic books?
2: Yeah, that's a great question. You know what's really interesting is a lot of them didn't even have names. It was more like weird names like Muddy Shellhole or G.I. Joe. We do see a G.I. Joe.
1: Yeah.
2: It's not the G.I. Joe we know today, but there is a G.I. Joe that is used. It's really not really about the characters so much.
1: Yeah.
2: It's more about the situations they're in, like, Charlie Chaplin-esque.
1: Yeah. Well, think about it. Like, with the two of the biggest superheroes in the history of the world are Batman and Superman. They're also the two first
2: yep.
1: superheroes.
2: Yep.
1: And the comics that they were in were not Batman and Superman. One was in Action Comics, and the other was in Detective Comics. That was the brand.
2: I know, and that's the most amazing thing, is that as the interwar period evolves, and people are like, well, now we want heroes. We want, individuals who can be wrapped around, who can people invest in.
1: Yeah.
2: And you're absolutely right. We see Superman in 1938, Action Comics number one, March 1939, Batman in Detective Comics number 27. And all of a sudden, the whole game changes. And we're not even at the Second World War yet.
1: Yeah, no, it is absolutely fascinating. But then if I could take you a detour into what I think was the first example of sort of comic books going meta, is everything yeah. that you just described is historical fact. And then they applied those historical facts to the world within the comics with Captain America. Yes. Right. And Captain America was originally he was a product of the U.S. Army and he helped sell people on war bonds and that sort of thing within yes. that world. It's really fascinating when you think about it.
2: Well, yes, think about it. I mean, he is a propaganda piece. Yeah. And let's do the very most interesting thing. His first issue, when it comes out in 41, he's punching Hitler on the cover.
1: Yep.
2: But guess what? America is not at war against Nazi Germany yeah. yet. How do you square that circle, Ben? Yeah.
1: And what they've been able to do in the evolution of that character as, America's reputation abroad doesn't necessarily mean in one year what it means in another year, and it's yes. reflected in how he is treated in those comics. Sometimes he abandons the Captain America moniker to be the Nomad. He will go wow. against his government sometimes, and that's reflected in the movies as well. I know that was a big debate at Marvel. They were like, "Well, hold on, uh-huh. the U.S. military and the United States is not." It doesn't mean the same thing abroad as it means here. How are we going to craft this character for the 21st century where he is appealing and noble universally? And I think they squared yes. that circle.
2: Yeah, it's actually a really incredible conversation that's going on, you know, as Captain America's coming out and others, you know, superheroes are coming out. Like there's Canadian comics coming out. There's American ones. Heck, there's even German and around, throughout the Second World War and after. And I think that's really interesting that there is, and this I think maybe speaks to your love of comic books too, because I remember that issue you just talked about. I remember Robin dying. Yeah. I remember that exact issue. I think there's a universality to comic books and there's sort of a series of, I don't know if you want to call them intrinsic values, whatever they are, that comic books and the right characters and heroes, they capture that. Yeah. And I think they speak to us. I mean, I'm like you. You know, I grew up in certain comic books like Wolverine, man. That is my guy. And yeah. you know, obviously a Canadian, tough, sort of a bit of an underdog, sort of struggling against society. Like these are the things that speak to us when we're growing up. And that's what makes them so powerful. And Captain America and Batman and Superman, all these conversations are going on during the Second World War and just after.
1: Well, you do know I'm gonna drop some knowledge on you, my friend, that my dad, Prime Minister Brian Mulroney, is canon in the Marvel Comics. He was
2: what?
1: Yes, under Pierre Trudeau cut funding to Canada's superhero team called Alpha Flight. And upon election of a young conservative prime minister known as Martin Brian Mulroney, he restored the funding with the words, "Bring back Alpha Flight." And that's in the comic. He's drawn in there. So, yeah, so I guess technically I am a character in that world, too. I don't know what you want to do with that.
2: That's the best. That's the best piece of knowledge you've ever dropped on me.
1: Thank you. I do want them to bring, by the way, I do want them to bring Alpha Flight into the
2: Alpha
1: MCU.
2: Flight was awesome. Sasquatch
1: and North Star. Are you kidding? Come on.
2: Yep.
1: Yeah.
2: And wasn't Captain Canada?
1: Captain Canuck.
2: Canuck, right.
1: Captain yes. Canuck. Yep. And Wolverine was a part-time member.
2: A part-timer, yep.
1: He was a part-time member. What was your favorite comic growing up?
2: Well, I mean, certainly Wolverine and a lot of the Wolverines. There's a lot of good ones when it was called Logan and things like that. But I don't know if you remember, there was a really cool series called the Civil War series where the good guys in the Marvel world went against each other, Captain America versus Iron Man. That's the greatest, to me, that's the greatest narrative arc in the history of comic books.
1: Well, technically, there have been two of them, right? There have been two Civil Wars in the comics. One was about the...
2: Registration
1: Act, and the other, I can't remember what the second one was, but they technically had two civil wars.
2: Okay, and they were both... the first one is the one I always thought was amazing.
1: And I just love comics. I love comics. Yeah. Listen, my friend, I always love our chats. I really do appreciate you. Thank you so much for joining us.
2: Yeah, thank you, buddy. Always a pleasure.
1: Oh, God, I love being a nerd. I love it. Hey, just a reminder, if you want more BMS, we put out a podcast every day. You can find even more content on X, on Instagram, on YouTube, and apparently on the TikTok machine, too. We're there, too. Coming up...
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8: High oil prices will push inflation higher, reduce economic growth. Bank of Canada Governor Tiff Macklemore.
9: That will add persistence to those costs that consumers or businesses are paying, and those costs have to go somewhere.
8: With more U.S. tariffs in place, the rate of growth for the economy could be roughly halved in the fourth quarter to below 1%. U.S. President Donald Trump says the United States working on a deal to buy potash from Belarus in a bid to reduce dependence on Canadian fertilizer. A settlement between Paramount and U.S. states challenging the $81 billion acquisition of Warner Brothers Discovery.
10: This settlement takes into account workers' needs and concerns on the impacts of the industry.
8: California Attorney General Rob Bonta. Terms include Skydance-owned Paramount to increase domestic production and establish monitoring of editorial independence of the company's news operations, CBS and CNN. On the markets, the TSX closing up 203, the Dow up 366, the S&P 500 up 114, NASDAQ up 600 points, oil down $3.71 to close at $92.37 a barrel, gold down $41 to close at $43.83.90 an ounce, and our Canadian dollar trading at 71.32 cents U.S. compared to 71.42 cents U.S. on Friday. 680 CJOB means business.
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8: Richard Cloutier reporting. Nurses from across the country converging on Winnipeg as a national convention focuses on the future of healthcare and attracting and keeping those in the profession. Global's Tegan Rocha reporting on a neighborhood fearful after what happened on the weekend. Later, these two wards couldn't be more different.
15: Drug traffic is probably the worst.
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8: That's right, weeds. The news for Monday, September 21st starts right now.
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18: Good afternoon, I'm Jeff Braun. One teen is in hospital and another in custody after a stabbing at a high school in Portage La Prairie. RCMP were called to Portage Collegiate just after 10 this morning and found a 14-year-old boy with a stab wound. The student was rushed to hospital in Winnipeg in stable condition. The school and nearby daycares were briefly locked down. A suspect was found minutes later at a home in Portage and taken into custody. Charges are pending against a 15-year-old boy. We'll hear more from RCMP right after the news with Richard. The two-vehicle crash in West Kildonan on Sunday morning has proven fatal. Police say a stolen Honda CRV sped through a red light at McGregor Street and Leela Avenue around 7 a.m., slamming into a Kia Seltos. Constable Claude Chansey says catastrophic damage was done to both vehicles.
19: Factoring in the very high speed at which the collision occurred, it caused the CRV to become airborne, struck a light standard, rolled over, and collided with a tree.
18: A 20-year-old woman in the CRV has died of her injuries. Another young woman clings to life in hospital. A man in the CRV was rushed to hospital in stable condition, and the driver, a 19-year-old man, had minor injuries and faces several charges, including impaired driving. He was also had three outstanding warrants. The 43-year-old man driving the Kia had minor injuries. An audit of the provincial government's public accounts shows it's on track to balance the budget next year, according to Finance Minister Adrian Sala.
20: Today, we're bringing a very clear message that Manitobans wanted to see their government take a fiscally sustainable path while they invested, while we invested in health care and making life more affordable. And today speaks to that important work.
18: The audit shows the deficit has been cut in half since the third quarter forecast as well and is in the lowest among provinces. The $832 million deficit's in line with the original $794 million estimate in the budget. There was also a $600 million contribution to the Rainy Day Fund, the first deposit in 5 years, and according to the government, the largest in more than 20 years. Emergency calls for opioid overdoses are higher this year than they've ever been, and that's just through August. Data from the Winnipeg Fire Paramedic Service shows they're on pace to set records for substance use calls and have already set it for opioid calls with over 4,000 through the first 8 months of the year. They've also administered more than 5,700 shots of naloxone to combat the effects of opioids, which is also more than any other entire year. Opioids are outpacing alcohol for the first time as the main reason for substance use calls to paramedics. Most Winnipeggers don't know who they'll vote for despite the municipal election being just over a month away.
21: I have paid attention in the past. It's just I don't really trust the politicians anymore.
18: Global's Sarah McCarthy has more.
22: Numbers from an Abacus data poll say 51% are undecided and 13% say they won't vote at all in the election. Pollster Curtis Brown doesn't have high hopes for voter turnout.
23: Last time, you know, where you had a number of, you know, relatively well-known candidates who all got, you know, decent amount of support, there wasn't an incumbent, and yet the turnout was 38%. This time, you have an incumbent, and we know, I mean, basically in the last 70 years, an incumbent almost always wins when they run for re-election. There isn't, you know, very many other high-profile challengers.
22: In 2018, voter turnout was slightly better at 42%. Candidates have until tomorrow to register for the October 28th election. Sarah McCarthy, Global News.
18: On the civic election campaign trail today, Scott Gillingham says if he's re-elected next month, he'd start a new Winnipeg growth office. Its job would be to improve business services by keeping infrastructure projects shovel-ready and cutting through City Hall bottlenecks. Gillingham says at least 80% of the new unit would be made up of redeployed staff. Another mayoral candidate, Don Woodstock, unveiled his binding infrastructure master plan aimed at improving roadwork in the city. It includes making contractors finish roadwork jobs before starting others. It would also make them absorb all cost overruns. He says the blame is not with the crews themselves or even the contractors, but with City Hall. Food prices could skyrocket because of record diesel prices. Sylvain Charlebois is senior director of the Agri-Food Analytics Lab at Dalhousie University. He says food costs follow diesel prices.
24: Every time you see a shift with diesel prices, you tend to see many food categories being impacted between 4 to 6 weeks immediately and in some categories over 6 months.
18: Charlebois says produce and frozen foods will be most affected, noting that animal proteins and dairy products are produced in Canada. It's 4:05.
25: 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Not dealing with any stalls or crashes on the drive? We do have lights out in the Bridgewater area, as well as Keniston and McGilvery. Treat any lights not working as always, stops and use caution. Work continues both directions of Abenoji-Mikina between Pembina and St. Mary's. Expect eastbound delays heading to River. Southbound on Main, Red River to Chief Aguas, your drive time is 9 minutes. Northbound McPhillips, Leela to Murray is at 6 with work continuing. Southbound St. Mary's delays with work continuing. Firmore to Abenoji-Mikina. 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That's your 680 CJOB traffic.
26: I'm Global News meteorologist Peter Quinlan here with a check on your forecast. Headed into a clear night tonight before we get into fall. Late tomorrow is when the season kicks off. We'll see a sunny start to your day, though. 5 degrees in the afternoon, getting up to 19 with a mix of sun and cloud. Southerly winds 30 gusting to 50. Fall kicks off in the evening. We'll start off your first full day of fall on a Wednesday with some sun at 9 in the afternoon. The clouds roll in, a high of 19. Southerly winds continue with a chance of a late day shower.
8: 23 degrees at 680 CJOB. Richard Cluche with you. The price and cost of keeping a roof over your head it's on the increase. That story later in this half hour. National nursing leaders join us later in the hour as nurses from across the country converge on Winnipeg. Several breaking stories today. The Building Canada Strong Act introduced in Ottawa, changes to the labor code, getting projects approved quicker, and trade corridors. I expect this will help Centerport on the west side of the city realize its potential. This hour of the news is brought to you by your new local McDonald's at 540 Keniston Boulevard. Cruise in today. In a moment, getting towards balancing the books in this province, let's begin with RCMP on that stabbing at Portage Collegiate earlier today. With us live is Sergeant Timothy Connell of Portage LaPrairie RCMP. Sergeant, good afternoon. Thanks for taking the time.
1: No problem. Good afternoon to yourself.
8: How is that student doing?
1: He is doing fine. He's still at the hospital. He's in stable condition, and that's all we know at this time.
8: What happened?
1: Well, just after 10 this morning, RCMP in Portage, we were informed of a stabbing that occurred at Portage Collegiate. Every available officer immediately responded within minutes. Once they're inside the school, they located a 14-year-old who was suffering from a stab wound, and he was with staff who were doing first aid, and ambulance was attended, and he was transported to the hospital. 15-year-old suspect. He fled the school, but he was located a short time later by Portage LaPrairie RCMP, and he's in custody.
8: And obviously, these are pretty traumatic incidents, but as you say, every available resource just goes right there. And you're pretty close to the Portage Collegiate, so it's a matter of seconds, maybe, you know, a minute or two before you can get there.
1: Yeah. Well, there's several schools in the region, but usually early, like the mornings or whatever, we have lots of units in the area, just, you know, before school, after school. And yeah, there was a member that was just outside the parking lot when it happened. So we were there immediately. And then, like, every available member was able to respond quickly. So
8: at this point, do we know what provoked the incident?
1: No, we do not. They are known to each other, but we don't know the whole story there.
8: All right, Sergeant, appreciate the time. Sergeant Timothy Connell of the Portage LaPrairie RCMP starting us off this Monday afternoon on 680 CJOB. The Manitoba government says its audited accounts show that the province on track to balance the budget next year. The public accounts show a deficit of $832 million. That's down from $1.6 billion previously forecast. The government says gains in corporate and other taxes helped offset costs. The premier, Wab Kanu.
2: Our economy's probably stronger than we gave it credit for. We thought we were much more dependent on the U.S. And the other thing is, we're stronger than Trump's threats.
8: Certainly the end of indexing tax brackets and increases in income tax certainly helps. With us live on 680 CJOB, the president and CEO of the Winnipeg Chamber of Commerce, Lauren Remillard, joins us now. Lauren, any surprises in this announcement from the finance minister and the premier today?
3: Well, not surprises, but definitely some good news. As you noted, the deficit coming in at half of the last forecast, $832 million, net to GDP ratio improved 1.5% to 36.4%. We're seeing a record investment in the rainy day fund, something as a chamber we believe strongly needs to continue. We need to build our reserves for the next storm that arrives. And whether it's climate change or tariff action, we know there's always a storm on the horizon. But there's also, you know, what's surprising too is some of the red flags. When we take a look and see 33% of all revenue going to Manitoba comes from the federal government, that was up 7.1% year over year, and that amounts to $575 million more for Manitoba from Ottawa. Secondly, healthcare, 37% of our expenses, 40 cents of every dollar in Manitoba is going to healthcare. But are Manitobans healthier? That's a concern.
8: And certainly we're going to see fewer federal dollars through transfers. Health transfers have to be renegotiated as well. Does this then give Kanu the leverage to invest if we're looking at major projects, including Churchill, including expanded hydroelectric capacity in the years ahead? Or is it basically, if you want to achieve balance here, get used to more of the same, which in the past few years have been more income tax increases?
3: Well, what this does present, of course, is an opportunity as far as we are concerned. Granted, though, we do want to have some caution. Economic growth is forecasted at 1.3%, which is below the Canadian average of 1.7. So it's not like it's heady days and so forth, but we need to be cautious in terms of how we go about looking at our economic fortunes. But I would contend that right now is an opportunity, similar to what the federal government did with their productivity mega deduction, right? Invest in capital, invest in business confidence to stimulate the economy. If we've got capacity now, we need some big swings from the provincial government. You know, we got the productivity mega deduction from the feds. Well, provincially, we got PST off of the Port of Churchill. We need to expand our thinking beyond Churchill. There's more to Manitoba than just Churchill. What we could have done is maybe take a swing and saying the payroll tax is the single biggest wet blanket on economic growth in this province. Let's go for a swing here and let's take that off and unleash business confidence and investment in Manitoba.
8: Lauren Remillard, President and CEO of the Winnipeg Chamber of Commerce, joining us live on 680 CJOB. Lots ahead this Monday afternoon. All sorts of trouble in traffic. We'll get to that. Christian O'Mell has sports.
0: It's your first chance to see Vigo Bjork at home tonight as the Jets continue their preseason schedule against the Avalanche. No Zach Kolaris at practice as the Bombers get set to take on the Argos this week. We'll give you some NFL injury updates as well as it pertains to quarterbacks. And the Jays pretty much have to win all their games from here on out. That might still not be enough.
8: Jets on Power 97 beginning at 5 o'clock. We'll pick it up after the Coaches Show tonight at 7. The Daily Coaches Show now is brought to you by DeKalb, your MVP canola seed, with head coach Mike O'Shea, the voice of the Big Blue, Derek Taylor.
4: Mike, back to practice. Three additions to the practice roster, including Teadrick Hansen, who Bombers fans will remember. What leads to Teadrick returning to the team?
5: Yeah, his season ended in Europe, and so he's in great shape, and he's always in great shape. And he's a guy that we know, and you know, most importantly, he knows us and how we do things, and we have a spot. So, I mean, he can step in here, and because he's in shape, because he's been playing football, he doesn't stop. You know, he's going to be available to us.
4: Please tell us what you remember about the hit. And I feel like you'll know what I mean when it comes to the Teadrick Hansen and the hit.
5: Oh, yeah. I mean, as big a special teams hit as you'll see in a Grey Cup. And, you know, they tried to single him up with a blocker late downfield. And he just lifted the guy and put him right into the returner and took both of them down. It was thunderous. It was powerful. And it was certainly motivating for the sideline.
4: Just looking at who's in and who's out of practice today, is there a chance he plays on Friday?
5: There's a chance. I don't know if the roster holds that for him just yet, but can he play? Yeah, physically he could. I'm sure he could step in.
4: Yeah.
5: And contribute on special teams, at least three of them. You know, it'd be tough to probably put him on punt team right away because got to get used to what we're doing. A little bit, but it's not, wouldn't be far-fetched to say, and certainly physically, I know he could step in.
4: Mike O'Shea with us for the Coaches Show tonight, 7 to 8 on 680 CJOB.
8: Can you really afford the house or apartment you're living in? 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It's 414.
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13: Nearly a quarter of Canadian households can't afford the home that they're living in. That's from a Statistics Canada survey, which says the number has jumped from 22% 4 years ago to 23.2%. Now, this is data from 2024. It also said renters more likely than owners to live in unaffordable housing. With us on 6680 CJOB is Christina Maisnino, Executive Director of the Manitoba Nonprofit Housing Association. We appreciate you joining us. I hope you're well.
14: Yeah, thanks for having me, Richard.
13: Let's talk apartments first, because we see more apartments online now, and compared with other parts of the country, rents here not as bad, but still affordability is a challenge, is it not?
14: Yeah, it's a bit of a combination of incomes in Manitoba being lower than other parts of Canada and rents increasing, although they're still lower than some parts of Canada. They are increasing. They're even higher than some places in Alberta, for example. So although we think of it as affordable, it's still out of the range of a lot of middle income and low income Manitobans.
13: And certainly on the housing side, we've seen a flurry of announcements, especially from the mayor. One of the cornerstones of his reelection campaign is that we are building more houses. The philosophy there is more houses on the market, it should bring prices down. What have we seen on the housing side?
14: Well, it's true that increasing supply over time will keep prices stable, but it's not going to bring them down unless there were way more supply than what we're building right now. So the new housing still tends to cost more than older housing. And we're losing older housing faster than we're building that new housing.
13: What are you advocating as far as targeting help for those that really need it? And, you know, from this report, it sounds like a lot of people need it.
14: Yeah, it is. It's more than sometimes we think of just homelessness as folks in core housing need, but actually it includes seniors, youth-led families, or young youth being under the age of 29. So as well as single households, so single individuals tend to be the highest number of folks in core housing need. What they often need is nonprofit and social housing. So when we're building housing, we need to think about how much of that is actually deeply affordable. Right now, there have been announcements, but a lot of those announcements are re-announcements of funding that was already there. So there isn't a lot of new nonprofit or social housing being built, especially for those that are just below the very, very low income.
13: I always say, be aware of politicians in election years, because they tend to announce and re-announce projects that have already been announced. So are we at all turning the corner? This is data from 2024, 2 years later. Are you seeing progress? Are you a bit more optimistic than you were 2 years ago?
14: I would say that the data is a reflection of what we knew was happening. So core housing need actually dropped a bit during COVID, during the pandemic. That's partly because we had the CERB. So people's incomes, very low income people had slightly higher incomes than they did prior to that. And we actually had some more affordability in our rental market. That changed very quickly. So we knew this was happening. I would say it's getting worse in the rental market. We've lost a lot of deeply affordable housing, especially in Winnipeg's inner city. What gives me a bit of optimism, we heard announced $1.5 billion for a preservation fund, a rental preservation fund from the federal government. That was announced last year. They keep saying any day now. So once that comes, I think that will help nonprofits be able to purchase that rental market that's being lost.
13: Christina Maisnino joining us live on 680 CJOB from the Manitoba Nonprofit Housing Association. It's 420. Let's check traffic on 680 CJOB. Adam Wilson, is it more people just stuck in traffic?
25: A little bit of that again today with that new work happening on Abenogi-Mikina in both directions. Right now, eastbound traffic between Waverly and River is right around 21 minutes, so that's going to be a slow spot on the drive today. Otherwise, things not looking too bad. Southbound St. Anne still seeing some delays on your way to Abenogi-Mikina, as well as southbound King Edward with that work continuing between Bannatyne and Notre Dame. 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
13: And throughout, when we have you on, Adam, I'm going to ask you your worst drives right now. What is the worst drive right now?
25: Right now, it's got to be westbound Chief Peguis between Henderson and Main. That work happening southbound on Main isn't causing too many delays. It's the westbound traffic coming southbound onto Main.
13: If you're stuck in traffic, hang in there. You can always hopefully safely text us at 204-780-6868. Let's bring in global meteorologist Peter Quinlan. Picture perfect day, last day of summer into fall.
15: It is. Yeah, we are headed into fall tomorrow late in the day at 7.05 p.m. And pretty clear last night of summer. We're headed down to a crisp 5 degrees, some sun on your Tuesday morning. In the afternoon, getting up to 19 as a southerly wind pumps in, 30 gusting to 50, a few clouds late in the day. Then into your Wednesday, some sun to start. Clouds roll in the afternoon. We'll warm from 9 to 19 with a bit of a breeze continuing from the south. And then into the evening, we could see some showers.
13: 23 degrees right now at 680 CJOB. Markets today, the TSX closing up 203, the Dow up 366, the S&P 500 up 114, NASDAQ up 600, dollar trading at 71.32 cents U.S. compared to 71.42 cents U.S. on Friday. Full business later in the hour at 55. It's 422.
12: The Winnipeg Blue Bombers prove they can compete against the CFL's very best. Now they'll square off against Toronto in a potential playoff preview.
16: It is so tight in the CFL West, who knows which team will cross over. So the Blue Bombers can stay in the race for third place and also send a message to the Argos Friday night at Princess Auto Stadium. I'm Derek Taylor, and our coverage kicks off in the tailgate party zone with the Olympic Builders pregame show following live at 5 with Richard Cloutier. 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
12: Play now. Now, Winnipeg Blue Bomber football on CJOB. The long goodbye begins. A very special evening with Journey. 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
13: Richard Cloutier with you. Great to have you with us this sunny Monday afternoon. 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We've got some Altos gift certificates to give away a little bit later on. We're going to play Sounds of the Kitchen. And no, last time we did it, I had some screaming, and that was me cutting my finger. That we won't go there. Nothing traumatic today. A news update coming up at 4:30. 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
0: Good afternoon. I'm Christian O'Mell. We're going to get our first look at what could be the new top six for the Winnipeg Jets tonight as they continue their preseason slate at home against Colorado. The line of Mark Scheifele, Kyle Connor, and Cole Perfetti will be on the ice together. And while we did see Vigo Bjork and Isaac Rosén in Edmonton Saturday tonight, they'll be joined by Gabe Vilardi on their right wing. It'll be Bjork's first game in front of a pro-Winnipeg crowd. How's he feeling about that?
18: Just go out here and be. I'm excited. So use the fans like cheering to motivate you to go forward as well. And that's going to be a good one, I guess.
0: The duo of Josh Morrissey and Dylan DeMello will skate tonight. Mario Ferraro will be in, while Stuart Skinner also gets the starting goal. Lots more to get you set for the action on the pregame show, which will begin at 5 on Power 97. The game will also begin on Power, with CGOB joining in progress after the weekly Bomber Coaches Show. A couple more hockey notes before I get to the Bombers. Dallas has signed forward Sam Steele to a 4-year extension worth $3.7 million per season. And my birthday twin, former Winnipeg Jet Kevin Hayes, has announced his retirement after 12 NHL seasons. Now, to the blue and gold, back from a bye week, but still no Zach Kolaris. Injured in the Banjo Bowl, he began the practice week on the sidelines with Drew Brown taking first team reps. Now that he's had more time with the Bombers, is Brown more comfortable in the offense than he was when he first got here?
19: Yeah, I mean, I think anytime you spend more time in something, you're more comfortable. So I think that, you know, and also just continuing to learn the guys. You know, we've had a couple weeks or however long it's been, you know, where I've gotten to kind of just observe and see what guys do well and maybe how to throw at certain guys. Stuff like that.
0: The Bombers also made some additions to the practice roster today, including 2019 global standout Teadrick Hansen. Again, the weekly coaches show airing at its normal time at 7 on CJOB with Mike O'Shea and Derek Taylor, and then we join the Jets broadcast in progress. South of the border, week 2 of the NFL season wraps up with the LA Rams hosting the New York Giants. Aaron Donald will be in the lineup for the Rams for the first time since January 2024 because he retired and then unretired. How about some NFL injury updates for quarterbacks? The Minnesota Vikings announcing that Kyler Murray has cleared concussion protocol. He will start Sunday in Tampa Bay. Chicago head coach Ben Johnson says Caleb Williams is week to week with a hamstring injury. Michael Penix Jr. will make his first start of the season for the sorry Falcons against Green Bay Thursday night. And Commanders, they don't have a timeline yet for Jaden Daniels after suffering that nasty dislocated elbow yesterday. But Marcus Mariota will for sure start next week against Seattle. Toronto Blue Jays are running out of time. With just 6 games left in the regular season, the Jays sit 3 games behind the White Sox for the final wildcard spot in the American League. Even winning out at this point might not be enough, but that's all they can control at this point as they begin a 3-game set in Baltimore in just over an hour. Trey Savage makes his first start since August 4th because he needed surgery on his left knee. I'm Christian O'Mell. That's 680 CJOB Sports.
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1: Good afternoon, I'm Jeff Braun. A stabbing at a Portage La Prairie High School sent a teenager to hospital this morning. Just after 10 a.m., RCMP were called to Portage Collegiate and found a 14-year-old boy with a stab wound. A student was rushed to hospital in Winnipeg and is in stable condition. The school and nearby daycares were briefly locked down. Sergeant Timothy Connell says RCMP quickly made an arrest.
2: 15-year-old suspect. He fled the school, but he was located a short time later by Portage La Prairie RCMP, and he's in custody.
1: Charges are pending. Police tell us the two knew each other. One person is dead and two more in hospital after a crash in West Kildonan. Emergency crews were called to the scene at Leela and McGregor around 7 o'clock Sunday morning. Police say a stolen Honda CRV sped through a red light and slammed into a Kia Seltos. The impact sent the CRV into the air, smashing into a traffic light, rolling over, and finally hitting a tree. Constable Claude Chancey says there were four people inside.
3: 20-year-old woman who has since succumbed to her injuries, and a 22-year-old woman who still remains in the hospital with life-threatening injuries. The other occupant, a 22-year-old man, he was transported to hospital in stable condition.
1: The driver, a 19-year-old man, had minor injuries and faces several charges, including impaired driving. He also had three outstanding warrants. A 43-year-old man driving the Kia had minor injuries. Manitoba's deficit for the last fiscal year, which ended in March, came in as originally predicted. The $832 million deficit, according to an audit released today, is in line with the original estimate and half of what was reported after the third quarter. Premier Wab Kanu says it puts the province on a good track.
4: We've cut the deficit in half. We're contributing $600 million to the rainy day fund. And this puts us on track to balance the budget next year, just like we promised.
1: Individual, corporate, and other taxes ended up $558 million above budget, offsetting lower federal transfers and lower than expected profits from Manitoba Hydro, which had a $446 million deficit because of drought conditions. Winnipeggers are not very engaged in the upcoming municipal election. An Abacus data survey has found 51% of those polled say they don't know which mayoral candidate they'll vote for October 28th. 13% say they won't vote at all. Pollster Curtis Brown says this is par for the course.
5: Turnout is lower. Not as many people show up to vote. It's a long campaign. You know, I went back and looked at some of the last elections, you know, we had, because usually we do a poll around this time before a municipal election. And it is definitely a bit higher than what we've seen in the past. Long that shrinking pool of decided voters, Scott Gillingham really does have a really solid lead.
1: There are 15 mayoral candidates so far, with the registration deadline tomorrow. This Winnipegger says none of them stand out.
6: I think there's a little bit of truth to people feeling apathetic towards the election process in general.
1: He says the election cycle's list of candidates has not been inspiring and has forced him to reconsider whether he'll even vote. A man armed with a shotgun allegedly opened fire at a police officer stationed outside a synagogue in Belleville, Ontario last night, triggering a shootout that left him and the officer seriously injured. The gunfire happened as the Jewish community marks Yom Kippur. Douglas Lobel, who was inside the synagogue during the gunfire, says he warned the city about anti-Semitic activities many times, but has always been ignored.
7: To all my surprise, this happened here in Belleville? Not at all. This was, unfortunately very predictable, even though, again, every time I go, I felt safe. I knew it was always a possibility this was going to happen here in Belleville.
1: Winnipeg police say they're increasing presence at Jewish gathering spaces and places of worship throughout the city. Rising diesel prices could push food prices 15% higher in just a couple of months. Senior Director of the Agri-Food Analytics Lab at Dalhousie University, Sylvain Charlevoix, details which products he thinks would be most affected.
8: I'd say produce would be number one, and frozen would be number two. The only reason why livestock, like animal proteins, dairy, anything at the meat counter won't be as impacted as much is because a lot of it actually comes from Canada. And that's going to help us a little bit.
1: Charlebois is hoping the Canadian dollar can maintain its current strength because things could go bad from worse if the loonie drops below 71 cents U.S.

0: Here with a check on your forecast. A clear night tonight. We're cooling down to 5 degrees and a sunny start to your day tomorrow. We'll see temperatures jolting up to 19 with a southerly wind, 30 gusting to 50. Sunglasses weather, even though the end of the day will be a mix of sun and cloud. We flip over to fall at 7:06 or 7:05 p.m. tomorrow. Then as we go ahead into your Wednesday, sun to start, clouds roll in through the day, a high of 19 with the chance of evening showers.
1: 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Richard Cloutier with you. Good to have you with us this Monday afternoon. Jets coverage at 5 on Power 97. 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Here on 680 CJOB, the news continues, including the weekly Bomber Coaches Show through the 7 o'clock hour. Derek Taylor, Mike O'Shea take your calls and texts. We'll join Kelly Moore, Paul Edmonds, and the Jets crew by 8 this evening. Lots ahead in this half hour. Let's begin with about 750 nurses converging on Winnipeg from across the country, and I gather some delegates from even farther afar. The CEO of the group here and its president are here. This is the Canadian Nurses Association. Valerie Gurdisaw is here, the CEO. Its president is Dr. Tracy Risling. Thank you both for joining us.
2: Thank you for having us, Richard.
3: So glad to be here.
1: Calgary is home.
3: Absolutely.
2: And in Toronto.
1: Okay, so Calgary and Toronto. So this is strategically in the middle of the country, right?
2: It is totally strategically to get nurses from both sides of the country and the north.
1: What is the Canadian Nurses Association? What do you folks do?
2: Well, I think what we really focus on is advancing the profession, and then we are actually lobbying at the federal level, and we work with the associations across the provinces and territories around changes that we need to see in our health systems to improve care.
1: Well, a lot of changes are needed because people are not happy with the wait for health care. It's shared jurisdiction. Ottawa has the purse strings, and we're headed into a time now where we're renegotiating healthcare agreements between Ottawa and the provinces, certainly here in Manitoba as well, and there's nerves around that. But do we need to do things differently in this country? You know, in Alberta, we're seeing an experiment there that some are saying, it threatens the underlying tenets of the Canada Health Act. But other people are saying we have to have innovation because the way we're doing things now just isn't working.
3: You know, I think having over 700 nurses in your city, bringing exactly that, those innovation and those solutions. And yeah, I think different scopes of practice and different models of care. And the CNA, right, has that opportunity. There are over 500,000 nurses of all, and the CNA represents all nursing designations. These are folks that have solutions and whose scopes of practice are not optimized across the country to be able to deliver on some of those really persistent problems that we just can't get to.
1: For example, how are we underutilizing the profession?
2: So when you think about it, in our northern, rural, and remote communities, right, we have RN prescribers, our nurse practitioners, and they really do meet the needs of the communities. And they do it at actually a really efficient level with the other interprofessional colleagues, other team members, social workers. But in the urban and suburban environments, we don't actually use nurses in ways that could better optimize their scope. So we don't have nurse-led models of care, like nurse practitioner-led clinics, that could actually bring equal or better outcomes at lower costs.
1: So is that then legislatures not responding or doctors defending turf? Because I see that here in Manitoba, doctors defending turf over pharmacists and other groups. You know, they talk about wanting more physicians. I understand that. But we all have to play nice in the sandbox together.
2: Yeah, so I am actually a U.S. educated nurse practitioner. I've practiced in both hospital and like ambulatory community-based settings. And I think docs and nurses in teams of models of care, we actually get along really well. We work great together, and we actually understand that our focus is the needs of our patients and families. But I don't think the typical Canadian or Manitoban or across the nation understands that right now we actually have broad legislative scope, but we are not operationalizing that. So we're actually spending more money than we need to in the system. So yeah, is there TERP protection? Obviously there is, but I don't think we're operationalizing in a way where it makes sense for everyone.
1: And further to that, are we still putting up barriers? We talk about removing interprovincial barriers, but do we still have those barriers in place?
3: I think that's one of the things that the

0: CNA is really speaking on is really, you know, what does that workforce look like through a truly pan-Canadian lens? And I think a great example of that is virtual care, right? And how you create, you know, artificial boundaries on what should be a way to reach people, you know, in the most remote or rural or even, as Val said, right downtown, right? But who could connect virtually. We don't want nurses to necessarily be bound by that. We want those opportunities to expand scope of practice, but also to expand the amount of people that can be reached by nurses at any given time. And that is going to take some innovation, and it is going to take some new ways of collaborative thinking.
1: If I had a dollar for every time I did an ER wait list story, I could buy you both a very nice dinner tonight. My issue with the healthcare system is we let nurses and others with scopes of practice take off what you can do, what you're qualified to do and not doing now. And we get more of the specialists involved, so we don't park people in the ER, that we get them the specialist care that they need later that day or that same week at least. Otherwise, we're still waiting weeks and months unless it's an absolute emergency. And that's the problem with healthcare as I see it right now.
2: And I mean, even I did some work on ED wait times in Sudbury, Ontario, and you saw that if we have the specialists doing the consultations in the emergency departments versus creating the spaces to do them in community and get them through what's called like fast track clinics, where we could clear out the emergency departments and get people to the right place at the right time. And that's something that in Canada we're not doing well. And that's what we're advocating for, is the solutions that are working in pockets around the nation.
1: All right. We're stuck in traffic. I don't want to get people stuck in waiting for more healthcare, but you're trying to ungum the works. Tell us a little bit about what's on your agenda over the next couple of days at the RBC Convention Center.
0: You know, we are really talking about the power of nurses, five streams, innovation, AI, different models of care, reconciliation, Indigenous knowledge. And I think that, you know, when you've got over 700 nurses in town, you know, we're going to be causing some trouble for sure. But I think it's because we do it in the service of the people and of the health of Canadians. And nurses really do have incredible solutions, research that they want to share. And I'll tell you, the next 2 days are going to be a beautiful showcase of it.
2: Yeah, we had over 385 people interested in presenting their strategies, solutions, and innovations. And we're actually profiling over 225 of them. And interestingly, actually, Premier Canoe and Minister Asaguirre will be attending too, because they know nurses actually have those solutions and they're honoring the fact that we're here in the city.
1: The backbone of the system. Behave yourself. I don't want to have any cars overturned as a result of all the action at the convention center, you two.
0: No promises on the behaving. I think the cars are safe, but the energy is already palpable, and you're definitely going to know the nurses have come to town. And hopefully, as always, we try to leave things better than we found them.
1: Gurdisa and Risling joining us here on 680 CJOB. Great to meet you. Thanks for your time.
2: Thanks, Richard.
0: Thanks so much.
1: The very latest news coming up live at 5. Lots ahead between now and then, including what happened that is really troubling the Muslim community. That story in 5 minutes.
3: This includes accepting the consequences of our acts, providing a remedy, and beginning to restore the trust of our customers, dealerships, employees, the regulators, and the American public.
1: This is Timeline for Monday, September 21st. What year was it?
4: Fitted with a software to help it cheat U.S. pollution tests.
1: Volkswagen admits 11 million cars wrongly programmed to appear to emit lesser emissions.
5: It's an election about who will protect our economy in a period of...
1: Stephen Harper campaigning for re-election tells a Winnipeg audience he will not appeal a court ruling on the former Capion Barracks earmarked for treaty land entitlement.
6: So what's the play?
1: At the movies, Mission Impossible, Rogue Nation.
7: You want to bring down the syndicate? 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
24: With your traffic, I'm Adam Wilson. There is a crash eastbound Ellis and Smith. Your median lane is blocked. Keep right through there. Over on Abenoji-Mikina, new work happening in both directions between Pembina and St. Mary's is causing some eastbound delays. Eastbound Abenoji-Mikina, Waverly to River, currently moving at 21 minutes. Northbound on McPhillips, Leela to Murray is at 9, with work continuing through there. Southbound Lagimodia, work continuing in your curb lane starting at Cottonwood. And northbound Sherbrooke, losing your median lane starting at Westminster. Canada Post is standing strong with Canadian businesses with solutions to help support you. 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That's your 680 CJOB traffic.
1: Global meteorologist Peter Quinlan joins us now. Beautiful day. More of the same?
0: Yeah, we do actually have more of the same. We're going to head down to a cool 5 degrees tonight, pretty clear, but the sun will be back tomorrow, getting all the way to 17 degrees in the afternoon with a southerly wind, 30 gusting to 50. The clouds roll back in on Wednesday, though. In the morning, it'll be 9, in the afternoon, 19, with the chance of evening showers.
1: 20 degrees right now at 680 CJOB. 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Timeline for September 21st, Volkswagen admitting $11 million wrongly programmed to appear to emit lesser emissions than they actually were. Stephen Harper campaigning here in Winnipeg says they're not going to appeal a ruling on the former Capion Barracks. We're finally seeing construction there now. Mission Impossible, Rogue Nation, big at the box office, Justin Bieber, top of the charts on this day in 2015. Answer our question of the day. It's at CJOB.com. The Jets continue their very short preseason schedule tonight. They host the Colorado Avalanche 7 o'clock at Canada Life Center. The pregame is at 5 on Power 97. We'll pick up the broadcast following the coach's show just after 8 o'clock here on 680 CJOB. Kelly Moore says it's been a quick start out of the gate for one of the long shots in the 5-horse race for the temporary number 6 starting position on the Jets' blue line.
2: Jets head coach Scott Arneal says Elias Solomonson might be a little ahead of schedule from off-season shoulder surgery, but in all likelihood, the hockey club is still looking at a late October return to action for the 22-year-old Swede, who is expected to play in Winnipeg's top 6 on defense when he eventually gets the green light from the training staff to return to action. But until Solomonson is good to go, there's a temporary vacancy on the blue line. Saturday night in Edmonton, Isaac Phillips made somewhat of a statement with his performance in the 5-2 loss to the Oilers. The former Chicago Blackhawk draft pick assisted on the game's opening goal, had an honorary helper on the Jets' other tally, and in between was arguably Winnipeg's best player on the night. What was also interesting was a comment he made on the 680 CJOB postgame show about not getting the chance to show the physical part of his game. Quote, I don't think I really got the best opportunity to show that in this game, but if I get another opportunity, I'm really going to look to show that, unquote. As much as the 6'3", 205-pound Phillips wanted to throw his weight around, the pace and tempo simply didn't allow for that. And I thought it was telling, in the right way, he resisted the temptation to go looking for something that wasn't there. A few more furlongs remain in this very short sprint to see who gets to partner up with Mario Ferraro on the Jets' third D pair, at least to start the season. Nothing has been decided yet, but Isaac Phillips getting the early jump to create a little separation for himself from the rest of that hungry pack, who knows? It could be the difference between a photo finish or winning by a nose.
1: Jets on Power 97 at 5 o'clock on 680 CJOB. This is an incident that happened on Saturday. An individual intruded into the area of a local Muslim center where children and youth were gathered. Hateful, threatening comments, according to the Facebook post, that left a community members quite frightened. With us on 680 CJOB from the National Canadian Council of Muslims, Stephen Joe. Good to talk to you. I wish it was under better circumstances. What happened?
3: Saturday afternoon, the children and youth groups that usually gather on the grounds of the mosque in Winnipeg were doing their usual thing, playing, talking to each other. All of a sudden, they noticed this man coming towards them not too far away, basically threatening them with violence and threatening to actually fight them. Again, these are teenagers, children, and, you know, several of them together. And so after some of that, you know, prolonged threats, the kids called the cops and the police came and arrested the man.
1: Which mosque was this at?
3: This is the Bilal Mosque, the Islamic Center of Winnipeg. You know, often lots of elders, lots of community members, lots of kids playing weekly, especially during the weekends.
1: You think about security, right? You don't want it to be an armed camp, but you think something like this happens, there's going to be demands from the community, not just on the policing side, but also on the security side.
3: Security takes money. Security takes funding from not just community, but I think it's a good case to be made for the federal government, for the province to have a more easier way to get funding to religious institutions, not just mosques, to beef up their own security and to have preventative measures, maybe hire a security here and there and a guard here and there for children when they're around. And with the spike in Islamophobic incidents we see across the country, especially this summer, there's even more reason for that.
1: Children all okay?
3: Scared. Just not used to seeing that kind of threats, kind of so close physically during their time on the weekend at the mosque of all places. So very, very shaken.
1: Stephen Joe joining us from the National Canadian Council of Muslims. We've reached out to Winnipeg Police. My sense is they'll have more to say in the days ahead. It's 4:56.
10: 680 CJOB Business.
1: The Port of Vancouver handled a record amount of cargo in the first half of the year, driven by sharp increases in grain and oil exports. At least five U.S. East Coast airports experienced significant ground stops after a radio communication system and its backup failed, triggering delays across the U.S. and into Canada. High oil prices will push inflation higher, reduce economic growth. Bank of Canada Governor Tiff McLemore.
4: That will add persistence to those costs that consumers or businesses are paying, and those costs have to go somewhere.
1: With more U.S. tariffs in place, the rate of growth for the economy could be roughly halved in the fourth quarter to below 1%. On the markets, the TSX closing up 203, the Dow up 366, the S&P 500 up 114, NASDAQ up 600 points, oil down 371 to close at $92.37 a barrel, gold down $41 to close at $43.83.90 an ounce, and our Canadian dollar trading at 71.32 cents U.S. compared to 71.42 cents U.S. on Friday. 680 CJOB means business.
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1: Richard Cloutier reporting live at 5 on 680 CJOB. The federal government introducing legislation it believes will help unions and employers get deals faster. Trade corridor legislation expected to benefit Winnipeg's Centerport and speed up major projects. Global's Jeff Semple standing by live in Ottawa. Here at home, several stories as we join you this Monday afternoon.
28: They had what looked like a shotgun and a machete.
1: All you want is to be safe in your home, in your neighborhood. The anxiety after this weekend crime. Global's Tegan Rasha joins us with the story.
6: This is a very sobering and real reminder of why school safety requires constant vigilance.
1: The premier reacting to a stabbing today at Portage Collegiate. A 14-year-old hospitalized, a 15-year-old RCMP tell us the two know each other. He's in custody. Meanwhile, the premier telling us, along with his finance minister, the government is getting closer to balancing the books. We told you moments ago about that frightening incident at the Islamic Center of Winnipeg.
3: Scared. Just not used to seeing that kind of threat so close physically during their time on the weekend at the mosque of all places.
1: Lots of information to share with you as we join you here live at 5. Transcona neighborhood on edge this afternoon after homes and property tagged with graffiti two nights in a row this past weekend. As Global's Tegan Rasha tells us, this typically quiet street now full of fear.
9: Richard, a calm, close-knit neighborhood on the edge of the city is now in a state of unease after a disheartening weekend.
28: I think there's a lot of neighbors who are going to be a little bit more on guard.
9: Late Saturday, Transcona area neighbors say three people spray-painted multiple cars, garage doors, fences, driveways, and light posts. One tag even saying, quote, "See you soon." Global News is not identifying the residents as they fear for their safety. The following night, according to security camera footage, the same three people came back at nearly the exact same time.
28: But they had what looked like a shotgun and a machete. So that is very concerning.
9: Winnipeg police confirming the incident and that it's under investigation and not believed to be hate motivated. In the meantime, the quiet neighborhood remains deeply concerned, wondering if the suspects will return again for a third night in a row.
1: Global's Tegan Rasha. The two-vehicle crash in West Kildonan Sunday morning has proven fatal. Police say that Honda SRV that was stolen sped through a red light on McGregor at Leela, 7 o'clock in the morning. It slammed into another vehicle. Constable Claude Chauncey of the Winnipeg Police Service says catastrophic damage was done to both vehicles.
11: Factoring in the very high speed at which the collision occurred, it caused the CRV to become airborne, struck a light standard, rolled over and collided with a tree.
1: Now, there were four in that CRV that was stolen. A 20-year-old woman died of her injuries. Another young woman clings to life in hospital. Another man rushed to hospital in stable. The driver, a 19-year-old man, minor injuries, several charges, including impaired driving. He also had three outstanding warrants. The 43-year-old man in the other vehicle had minor injuries. The death of a 72-year-old man in far northern Manitoba being treated as suspicious this afternoon. Lynn Lake RCMP say the man was found lying outside their detachment 7:30 Sunday morning. Emergency crews rushed over, man declared dead at the scene. Police believe he was assaulted at his home and was trying to get to the police to report it when he collapsed and died outside their door. An armed man with a shotgun allegedly opening fire at a police officer stationed outside a synagogue in Belleville, Ontario last night, triggering a shootout that left him and the officer seriously injured. Douglas Lobel, who was inside the synagogue during the gunfire exchange, says he warned the city about anti-Semitic activities many times, but was ignored.
12: We've asked the city to condemn anti-Semitism, to condemn some of these actions and these events, and they've completely refused to do so. So am I surprised this happened here in Belleville? Not at all. This was, unfortunately very predictable, even though, again, every time I go, I felt safe. I knew it was always a possibility this was going to happen here in Belleville.
1: Congregants remained in the synagogue and prayed until they were eventually escorted out of the building and into a city bus that took them to a police station. And we just told you about an incident here in Winnipeg Saturday afternoon at the Islamic Center of Winnipeg. Police arrested one man after all sorts of slurs and frightening scenes outside where children and teenagers were traumatized. More on that story as we go along this Monday afternoon.
13: The news is brought to you by Harvest Honda and Steinbach, where it's always worth the trip. HarvestHonda.com.
1: Despite a deficit of more than $800 million, the Manitoba government says it's still on track to balance the budget by next year, an election year. Let's bring in Global's Kevin Hirschfield. He joins us live at 5 with the latest. Kevin.
14: Yeah, Richard, the province releasing the numbers up until the end of March today, and it says the $832 million deficit has actually been cut in half since the third quarter numbers were released back in the spring. That's when the deficit, they say, was around $1.6 billion. Now, the current deficit, it's slightly up from the $794 million that the province projected to be at the end of the fiscal year. The province says the revenues were up $624 million compared to last quarter. Here's Finance Minister Adrian Sala on what was the biggest driver.
15: By far, the biggest contribution was personal income tax revenues, which were up $378 million. Broadly speaking, this was a function of a stronger labor market and higher incomes, which resulted in higher revenues at year-end.
14: Now, all these numbers do not include the last few months of impacts that potentially have come from additional U.S. tariffs, but Premier Wab Kanu, he doesn't expect to make a huge difference heading into the next quarter.
16: We're stronger than Trump's threats, in spite of the fact that he's been doing what he's been doing for the past 18 months, and longer, actually. We continue to add jobs. We continue to have a decent unemployment rate, best in the country. We continue to be able to cut the deficit in half.
14: Now, the finance minister also saying the province is putting $600 million into the province's rainy day fund. That's an account used for emergency situations. But the province, again, still sticking to one of their big election promises to balance the budget by next year. We'll see how it all unfolds, Richard.
1: Global's Kevin Hirschfield joining us live at 5. And new numbers show the majority of Winnipeggers are still unsure of who they'll vote for in the upcoming municipal election or whether they'll vote at all nearly a month before they're set to head to the polls. Global's Matthew Merkel on the latest data, and he went out and talked to voters today.
17: Are you paying attention at all?
18: Not as much as I'd like to.
19: Yes, a little bit.
20: I think it's a bit early.
21: I do want to try. It's important to vote. It is. It's very important. It's just, I've lost faith in the system.
20: Social media has been kind of hit and miss. A lot of AI, a lot of bots.
19: No one's really standing out for me. Yeah. They're bland baked potatoes.
18: It does seem very much of the same stuff we've seen for the last couple of years.
22: According to new polling done by Abacus Data, 51% of those polled say they're undecided. Winnipeg has seen a drastic decline in the number of residents who have casted votes in recent elections. In 2022, 37.5% of Winnipeggers voted, and in 2018, it was 42%, according to the city's official election results. Abacus Data's Curtis Brown says having so many undecided voters is unusual.
29: Municipal elections often turnout is lower, not as many people show up to vote. It's a long campaign, and people aren't always as engaged in the early stages of it.
22: Although there is some concern about those numbers, University of Winnipeg political science professor Aaron Moore says it's still early in the short municipal race. Right now, Scott Gillingham holds a strong lead with 20% of people surveyed saying they'd vote for the incumbent mayor, while former councillor and MLA Kevin Klein garnering the next highest level of support with 8%. Mike Voyajakis is in third with 4%. Candidates have until 4:30 Tuesday to register for the race. Matthew Merkel, Global News.
1: Lots of developments in Ottawa today as the Prime Minister will miss an event at the United Nations General Assembly. We'll tell you why. We'll go live to Parliament Hill just ahead. It's 5:08.
24: With your traffic, I'm Adam Wilson. Expect some heavier traffic volumes eastbound on the south perimeter heading to St. Mary's as drivers avoid that new work happening both directions on Abenoji-Mikina between Pembina and St. Mary's. That's also causing a few northbound and southbound delays on Pembina approaching Abenoji-Mikina. Southbound St. Anne's, Firmore to Abenoji-Mikina, that's moving at 12 minutes. Southbound Osborne, Broadway to Confusion Corners at 13. Southbound Archibald, work continuing as you make your way to Firmore. 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That's your 680 CJOB traffic.
0: I'm Global News meteorologist Peter Quinlan here with a check on your forecast. Headed into a clear night tonight before we get into fall. Late tomorrow is when the season kicks off. We'll see a sunny start to your day, though. 5 degrees in the afternoon, getting up to 19 with a mix of sun and cloud. Southerly winds 30 gusting to 50. Fall kicks off in the evening. We'll start off your first full day of fall on a Wednesday with some sun at 9. In the afternoon, the clouds roll in, a high of 19. Southerly winds continue with a chance of a late day shower.
1: Right now it's 20 degrees at 680 CJOB. This hour, the news is brought to you by your new local McDonald's at 540 Keniston Boulevard. Cruise in today. The Prime Minister will miss an event at the United Nations General Assembly because of technical problems at key regional air traffic control centers that's halted operations at every major airport in the New York City area. So that's gumming up the works. Before leaving, the Carney government tabling a sweeping bill meant to fast-track approvals of major projects, cut the review times, create zones of national interest, and also legislation that will help unions and employers get to deals faster and reduce labor disruptions. Jeff Semple joins us now live from Ottawa. He is the new host of the West Block. Great program on the weekend, Jeff, and very busy return to Parliament today.
2: Yeah, no kidding, Richard. I'm new to this role here in Ottawa, but I can tell you even from afar, there's usually not quite this much interest in a return to Parliament after the end of a summer break. And that, of course, is because it was such a tumultuous summer with, of course, the trade war being top of the agenda as the government has sought to diversify its trade and kickstart investment here in Canada. But all of that has been going on throughout the summer without the opposition getting a chance to ask questions of the Prime Minister. So for the first time in months, Mark Carney faced his political opposition, including the official opposition leader, Pierre Poilievre, in the House of Commons. As Parliament kicked off its fall session today, the opposition attacking the government over affordability and its decision to impose counter tariffs on American imports. But one of the major headlines coming out of this first day of the fall session, Richard, was that the government took the opportunity to introduce a major bill, what it is calling its most consequential bill yet, one of the most important in decades, according to the Prime Minister, which is called the Building Canada Strong Act. And it expands on the legislation that we saw last year that fast-tracked major nation-building infrastructure projects like pipelines, for example. The government now wants to bring that same efficiency and fast track to projects of all sizes right across the country that are under federal review.
1: Yeah, and I know certainly for our Winnipeg audience, Centreport Canada, which is to the west side of the city and in one of the rural municipalities as well, they're looking for that designation because this is an inland port. And Vancouver reporting today, it's had its best season ever so far this year. And we're trying to get goods to market out of the Port of Vancouver, and Winnipeg would be a stop. But also labor legislation here. And I know Canadian Labor Congress, labor leaders quite concerned about this somehow ticking away rights. The government billing this as a faster way to be able to deal with these disputes that won't end up costing us hours on the ground at airports, for example.
2: Yeah, that's right. So the government making sweeping changes to the Canadian Labor Code, and we're still sort of reading through some of the fine print at this hour, but the way that it's being pitched from the Patty Hajdu, our Minister of Jobs, is that these are introducing what she called guardrails for employers and unions to try and avoid the kind of labor disputes that you noted that have disrupted, you know, flights and train travel and postal service over the past few years. Among its tools, it's sort of solidifying and clarifying when the government can bring in a mediator, for example, and puts a number of sort of timelines on the process. Now, the Canadian Labor Congress is quite concerned about this, as you noted, and they're not the only one. Unions coming out and calling this an attack on Canadian workers that undermines their right to strike. and promising to challenge this new legislation in court. So again and again here, I think the theme repeats as the government is trying to essentially kickstart the economy, get things moving, is running afoul of, you know, environmentalists and in this case unions, who say that the government is basically moving too fast and jeopardizing the rights of Canadians in the process.
1: Global's Jeff Semple joining us live here at 5 on 680 CJOB from the nation's capital. One of the reasons why the government wants to get moving is the warning today from the Bank of Canada Governor Tiff Macklem. He says U.S. trade policy threatening to stall economic momentum. He says the unprecedented U.S. tariffs likely has business thinking twice about investments and hiring decisions.
4: And because a weaker economy puts downward pressure on inflation, it would affect the inflation outlook as well. If these new tariffs remain in place, growth could be roughly halved in the fourth quarter and to below 1%.
1: And the fertilizer industry is saying a proposal by U.S. President Donald Trump to buy potash from Belarus in a bid to thwart Canada is not an easy do. Aaron Weir, an economist who studies potash and a former Saskatchewan member of parliament, says Belarus doesn't have extra stockpile of the fertilizer for the United States. News as it breaks here on 680 CJOB anytime at CJOB.com. Christian O'Mell has sports coming up at 25 past.
5: Scott O'Neill talks about Gabe Vilardi wanting to take on a bigger role this year. We'll tell you what that entails coming up. Also, Zach Kolaris not practicing today, but Mike O'Shea believes he can still play Friday against the Argonauts. We'll let you know the latest on a bunch of injured NFL quarterbacks and the Jays' turn to Treya Savage in Baltimore as they pretty much need to win out to save their season.
1: 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Just ahead, Global's Marnie Blunt with this story.
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1: Stabbing at a Portage La Prairie High School earlier today after 10. RCMP called to Portage Collegiate, a 14-year-old with a stab wound. Student rushed to hospital in stable. Sergeant Timothy Connell with the RCMP says they made a quick arrest.
33: 15-year-old suspect. He fled the school, but he was located a short time later by Portage La Prairie RCMP, and he's in custody.
1: Overdoses, drug-related deaths appear to be rising in the province, according to advocates and data from the Winnipeg Fire Paramedic Service. But behind every death, a person, a story. and the multiple loved ones they leave behind. Global's Marnie Blunt with one family's story and their message to others. Marnie.
3: Richard, Lorna Rakedal finds comfort in looking at photos and memories of her grandson, Braden Crotty.
7: He was really funny. He had a good sense of humor, and he loved his clothes, dressed nice, and we never thought we'd lose him, but we did.
3: She says Braden struggled with addiction throughout the years. He sought help attending the Bruce Oak Recovery Center. But nearly 2 years ago, Braden's battle with addiction came to a tragic end.
7: Did never expect to have him pass. But one day he got something bad, and his sister found him.
3: At the age of 32, Braden died of drug poisoning from Down, a potent combination of deadly drugs.
7: That was the saddest day of our life when we heard that we got this call.
3: A reality countless Manitoba families are facing. Data from the Winnipeg Fire Paramedic Service shows opioid-related calls so far this year have already surpassed call volumes from the past 5 years, with over 4,000 calls between January and August. And more than 5,700 doses of Narcan have been administered by paramedics, compared to 4,900 in all of last year. WFPS Deputy Chief of Paramedics Operations and Training, Tom Wallace.
6: Repetitive nature of the calls, I think that is what our staff are finding challenging. That and the fact that opioids have surpassed alcohol as the substance that we're dealing with most frequently.
3: As for Rakedal, she takes things day by day, but every day talks about her grandson to keep his legacy alive.
7: Braden's story means a lot to me, and Braden meant a lot to me, so if I keep speaking Braden's name, it warms my heart.
3: And hoping that his story could help keep another person alive. Richard.
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24: With your traffic, I'm Adam Wilson. Work continues both directions of Abenogi-Mikina between Pembina and St. Mary's. Currently eastbound traffic on Abenogi-Mikina, Waverly to River, moving at 21 minutes. Northbound McPhillips, Leela to Murray is at 12 with work continuing. Southbound Century, some slow-moving traffic on your way to Ness, and southbound Stafford approaching Pembina. Eastbound Grant, work continuing Haney to Shaftesbury, and both directions of Corydon, Arbuthnot to Coburn. 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That's your 680 CJOB traffic.
1: Global meteorologist Peter Quinlan joins us now. If this could be fall. Peter, you're with us? I probably went for an ice cream cone.
0: I'm Global News meteorologist Peter Quinlan here with a check on your forecast for your last night of summer tonight. Clouds will stay out of the area. Skies will stay clear. Temperatures will fall to 5 degrees and a sunny start to your day tomorrow. We'll get up to 19 in the afternoon with a mix of sun and cloud and a southerly wind 30 gusting to 50. We flip over to fall at 7.05 p.m. tomorrow evening and the first full day of fall on Wednesday. We'll start with some sun at 9. Clouds roll in during the day with a high of 19 and a chance of a late day shower.
1: Right now it's 20 degrees at 680 CJ. 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Markets today up. TSX closing up 203. The Dow is up 366. The S&P 500 up 114. NASDAQ up 600. Dollar trading at 71.32 cents U.S. compared to 71.42 cents U.S. on Friday. Full business later in the hour at 55. It's 5:23.
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4: Good afternoon, I'm Christian O'Mell. It's your first chance to see several Winnipeg Jets stars tonight as they host Colorado in their first of two preseason home games. Nobody playing tonight will be suiting up tomorrow against the Oilers, so enjoy your look at a potential new first line with Mark Scheifele, Kyle Connor, and Cole Perfetti, a possible second line centered by Viggo Bjork with Isaac Rosén and Gabe Vilardi on his wing. You got the classic defensive duo, Josh Morrissey and Dylan DeMello, new starting netminder Stuart Skinner, Mario Ferraro's also playing. Now, on the topic of Vilardi, head coach Scott O'Neill today talked about the righty taking on a bigger role this year.
5: Tonight on our power play, he's taking the faceoff, so we're going to have a different look. He's going to be the guy that takes the faceoff. So there's a responsibility for him right off the bat, putting him with the two young guys, a little bit more responsibility again.
4: Tonight's broadcast plan is a unique one because of the Bomber Coaches Show and the fact that there's a game tomorrow again, so we couldn't just shift it to tomorrow. Here's how we're making it work. The Jets broadcast is already underway on Power 97 with the pregame show. The game will also start on Power 97 exclusively. CJOB will join in progress at the end of the coaches show, which will run from its normal time of 7 till 8. Some other NHL news. Dallas has locked up penalty-killing forward Sam Steele on a four-year extension worth $3.7 million per season. Alex Ovechkin day-to-day with a lower body injury. And former Jet Kevin Hayes has announced his retirement after 12 NHL seasons and then playing exactly five games in the KHL before realizing, yeah, I think I'm done. Fun fact, he was born the same day I was in 1992, a fact fun to me and only me. I never told him that when he was here because what's he going to say to that? Oh, cool. Anyway, on to the Bombers, returning from a bye week today as they get set for the Argonauts on Friday night. Several veteran starters did not practice today. Brady Oliveira, Nick Dembski, Stanley Bryant, Cam Lawson, and burying the lead, Zach Collaros, injured in the Banjo Bowl, listed as a head injury on the injury report. Now, what makes head coach Mike O'Shea confident that Collaros still might be able to play this week?
6: Well, he's Zach. That's just, you know, and we've had games where he hasn't played, you know, and that's why we have teammates. It's like that with every position, right? There's guys ready to step up and honor their teammates. And if Zach can't go, there's guys that'll step up and you know, honor his work. And if he can go, well then, you know, he's Zach.
4: You can ask O'Shea about that, about the signing of Teadrick Hansen to the practice roster and whatever else is on your mind. The Weekly Bomber Coaches Show, it's normal time of 7 p.m. here on CJOB. Again, the Jets game will begin on Power 97. Week 2 of the NFL season ends tonight as the LA Rams take on the New York Giants in Inglewood. Some NFL QB updates. Chicago's Caleb Williams week to week with a hamstring injury. Minnesota's Kyler Murray will play Sunday against the Bucs. He'll start at QB after clearing concussion protocol. Michael Penix Jr. will make his season debut for the Falcons Thursday in Green Bay. And no timeline yet for Washington's Jaden Daniels. It's going to be a bit for sure. Marcus Mariota will be the starter in the meantime, including Sunday against Seattle. And in the majors tonight, the Jays begin a three-game series in Baltimore. The clock ticking to pretty close to midnight on their playoff hopes. They're three back of the White Sox for the final wildcard spot with six games to go. And Chicago finishes against two of the worst teams in baseball, the Royals and Rockies. Trey Savage makes his first start since August 4th for the Jays, starting in about 10 minutes or so in Baltimore. I'm Christian O'Mell. That's 680 CJOB Sports.
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15: Global news at 5:30. I'm Ross Levitan. A 14-year-old boy was hospitalized this morning after being stabbed during a confrontation at Portage La Prairie High School. Sergeant Timothy Connell says an officer was already in the vicinity when they were called around 10 a.m.
16: There was a member that was just outside the parking lot when it happened. So we were there immediately. And then, like, every available member was able to respond quickly. So
15: the victim received treatment for a stab wound. The boy was sent to a Winnipeg hospital in stable condition. Nearby schools and daycares were placed in a brief lockdown later in the morning. Police say charges are pending against a 15-year-old boy who was found at a home in the city. The Manitoba government says its audited accounts show that the province is on track to balance its budget next year. The public accounts show a deficit of $832 million, down from the $1.6 billion that was previously forecasted. The government says gains in corporate and other taxes helped offset costs. Premier Wab Kanew says the numbers also show the low impact U.S. tariffs have had on the economy.
17: What we see in the public accounts is that our economy is actually much stronger. First of all, our economy is probably stronger than we gave it credit for. We thought we were much more dependent on the U.S. And the other thing is, we're stronger than Trump's threats.
15: The province says it has been able to contribute $600 million to its rainy day fund to help offset unexpected revenue drops or economic turns. A two-vehicle crash in West Kildonan on Sunday morning has turned fatal. Global News reporter Jeff Braun has details.
18: Police say a Honda CRV sped through a red light at McGregor Street and Layla Avenue around 7 o'clock Sunday morning, slamming into a Kia Seltos. The crash sent the CRV flying through the air before it smashed into a traffic light, rolled over, then hit a tree. A 20-year-old woman in the CRV has now died of her injuries, while another young woman clings to life in hospital. A man in the CRV was rushed to hospital in stable condition, and the driver, a 19-year-old man, had minor injuries but faces several charges, including impaired driving. He also had three outstanding warrants. The 43-year-old man driving the Kia, meantime, had minor injuries. Jeff Braun, Global News.
15: And rising diesel prices could push food up 15% in just a couple of months. Sylvain Charlebois with Dalhousie University details which products would be most affected.
19: Say produce would be number one and frozen would be number two. The only reason why livestock, like animal proteins, dairy, anything at the meat counter won't be as impacted as much as because a lot of it actually comes from Canada. And that's going to help us a little bit.
15: Charlebois hopes that the Canadian dollar can maintain its current strength. Otherwise, things could go from bad to worse. It's 5:33.
20: With your traffic, I'm Adam Wilson. We do have a crash eastbound on the south perimeter just past Pembina. Expect some eastbound delays and use caution. Over on the north perimeter, we're continuing in both directions is causing delays between Main and Henderson. Southbound Lagimodiere, some delays on your way to Fermor, and both directions up Marion approaching Archibald. We're continuing Main and Chief Peguis, westbound Chief Peguis, Henderson to Main, currently at 9 minutes. Northbound Pembina, Grant to Confusion Corners at 6. 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That's your 680 CJOB traffic.
21: Global News meteorologist Peter Quinlan here with another check on your forecast. We're headed into a clear night tonight. We're cooling down to 5 degrees and some sunshine to kick off your last few hours of summer on your Tuesday. In the afternoon, we'll get under a mix of sun and cloud, getting to 19 with a southerly wind gusting to 50. Fall begins at 7.05 p.m. in the evening. Into your Wednesday, sun to start, clouds roll in, a high of 19. Chance of evening showers that could linger into your Thursday with a high around the 20-degree mark.
2: Right now, 20 degrees at 680 CJOB. Richard Cloutier with you. Good to have you with us this Monday. The Manitoba government says its audited accounts show that the province on track to balance its budget next year, an election year. The public accounts show a deficit of $832 million, down from $1.6 billion. Government also putting $600 million in the rainy day fund. Government says gains in corporate and other taxes helped offset costs. The Premier, Wab Kanu.
17: Our economy's probably stronger than we gave it credit for. We thought we were much more dependent on the U.S. And the other thing is, we're stronger than Trump's threats.
2: Certainly the end of indexing tax brackets and increases on income taxes certainly help. From the Knowledge Bureau, Evelyn Jax is with us live. Ev, good to talk to you. Thanks for joining us.

0: saving there. But I think the big news story really is how effective bracket creep has been. Of course, this is a hidden tax. As income rises due to inflation, taxpayers are pushed into higher tax brackets because those brackets have not been indexed. And in Manitoba, our personal income taxes have gone up 21% year over year, 914 million. Income taxes have gone up 21% year over year, $914 million. And we've also seen increased revenues from our retail sales tax and from our fuel taxes. And so consumers definitely are paying, workers definitely are paying for, you know, the good news that we have in the budget. And I think the further good news would be that if we are able to contribute to our rainy day fund and get ourselves on better footing, perhaps it's time to ease back on that hidden tax.
1: How much does balancing the budget mean and getting the debt and what we have to pay interest on that debt down mean to our finances here in Manitoba? And ultimately, what does it mean for us who are listening in our cars right now going, well, how does that impact me?
0: Well, I think it's really important for us to have a healthy balance sheet and to be able to invest that money in other places in our economy, for example, to support small business owners so that they can employ more people, or to support, the people who need to go out and deal with inflation. Here in Manitoba, for example, in August, we had a 4.4% inflation rate. That's higher than the national average at 3.0%. So, you know, we're feeling it, you know, in our pockets. And being able to grow the economy and have, you know, better paying jobs that are not, you know, eroded away with bracket creep, puts more money into people's pockets. That means we can spend more and or save more for the future.
1: Evelyn Jacks of the Knowledge Bureau joining us here live on 680 CJOB. Still to come in the next 10 minutes, your chance to win.
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1: A fourth whale that was moved out of Marineland in southern Ontario back in July has died. The Shedd Aquarium says a 26-year-old beluga that was part of a pod of 30 belugas that experts moved out of the closed Niagara Falls, Ontario tourist attraction over the course of 6 weeks in the summer has passed away. With us live on 680 CJOB, former Marineland mammal trainer and activist Phil Demers. Phil, I gather none of this comes as a shock to you, does it?
3: Not a shock, but certainly, you know, I received this news with great sadness. You know, the net aspirations of the entirety of this rescue was to preserve life rather than see it continue to expire. Given Marineland's history, you may or may not know, but in excess of 32 whales now have died since 2019 at Marineland, and it seems like whatever they were suffering from that facility is continuing at the other parks.
1: Did you know some of these whales?
3: I know them well, yeah. A lot of these whales. I mean, I left the park back in 2012, and that said, many of these whales were already there. Born at the park. I was there when we actually received the bulk of the wild-caught whales. And so, you know, I am familiar with a lot of these whales. I'm certainly familiar with having watched them over the last many years, having turned into a whistleblower of animal cruelty and documenting, you know, the multiples of deaths that happened at Marineland. And again, I stress that, you know, as Marineland was shut down, this was, you know, we see this as a net positive because their conditions were just so atrocious. And you certainly hoped for the best, but to see the numbers, you know, continue to, the whales to continue to fall off is just heartbreaking.
1: And in this way, you know, you wonder about the trauma of moving them, but also that they were so far gone to begin with. What's the usual life expectancy of a beluga?
3: Well, if we're talking about in the wild versus that in captivity, there's a starkly contrasting figures. In the wild, it's noted that some of the animals live in excess of 50, 60 years and possibly even longer. In captivity, you know, you don't see that, especially when they're actually born in captivity, it becomes a little bit more of an issue.

0: In my experience, at least, the more robust whales were the older ones that we had captured from the wild and brought in. But that stock of whales are long gone now, and now what you're left with is a number of whales that have either been there for a long period, but the majority of them were born in captivity at this point, and they were exposed to those conditions for really long.
1: And in that way, instead of living 50 years, they're living half of that.
0: Half or less, yeah. It really, it depends which pool of breed of belugas you're talking about. Were they born in captivity, born from the wild, what age range, this and that. But we do know that all the whales in captivity die significantly younger. They have significantly shorter lives in captivity.
1: Was anybody held accountable for all this?
0: No, and this is the most heartbreaking part of it all, is that's precisely what we were aspiring for. Where is the accountability on the conditions at Marineland that they were allowed to falter so fast and for so long without any accountability whatsoever? Everyone pointed the finger in opposite directions. They blame this, they blame that. And at the end of the day, we're watching whales continue to die, and there's no accountability whatsoever.
1: Phil Demers, former Marineland mammal trainer and activist, joining us live on 680 CJOB. A fourth whale that was moved out of Marineland in July has passed away. Fighting in Ukraine in the war there has intensified, putting pressure on global diesel prices. President Volodymyr Zelensky heading to the United Nations General Assembly this week, where he's expected to meet with the U.S. President Donald Trump amid international pressure to find a diplomatic off-ramp.
2: It was a night of explosions across Ukraine as Russia launched another wave of missiles and drones. These aren't military installations, rather residential buildings, educational institutions, and a mall that for Moscow was payback for a weekend of chaos after Ukraine fired more than 1,000 drones at its neighbor. The largest attack so far that hit more energy assets. Ukraine strikes have taken Russian production offline, while the wider conflict has disrupted other supplies. Russia has unfortunately lost control of its diesel oil industry, Donald Trump said on Monday.
3: Do I think it'll get solved eventually? Yes, it's just a question of time.
4: You don't have the cards. You're buried there.
2: After promising to end the war on his first day and then scolding Volodymyr Zelensky for not being thankful for American help, the Ukrainians now have a solid hand and will work with the U.S. to push for peace at the U.N. General Assembly this week.
5: This is a big friggin' deal.
2: Talks coming just days after U.S. lawmakers passed a massive sanctions bill that Trump signed into law, targeting Russian energy and defense industries and shadow fleet tankers. It's not likely to result in any progress to end the Ukraine issue, a Kremlin spokesman said, which may rest well with many in the country after Vladimir Putin's party was poised to reclaim victory in an election most experts deem to be unfair and not free, but working as expected.
6: The bureaucracy is loyal and effective. The system is functioning under strain.
2: Those who are state-dependent remain intact. But for some who said they were blocked from voting, there's no faith in the system. This war is leaving a growing bill behind. Military spending is putting the Russian economy under mounting pressure. And while Putin remains firmly in power, Trump and Zelensky are again pursuing diplomacy, a path that is yet to end the war. Reggie Cicchini, Global News, Washington.
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5: Oh, yeah. It's about you.
6: You find this in your kitchen. First two, I think, are easy. The third one is a sound up close. This is for a gift card to Altos. Let's begin with Carrie on 680 CJOB. Carrie, what are those three kitchen sounds?
7: I think whisking eggs, a blender, and a coffee maker.
6: Which one is first?
7: Whisking eggs.
6: You know, out of the three that you mentioned,
7: yeah,
6: the whisking is not part of it. But you got two out of the three. So you have certainly helped others today. Carrie, thank you so very much.
7: Thank you. Bye.
6: 204-780-6868. This is Kevin on 680 CJOB. Kevin, what are those three sounds?
8: Ice maker?
6: No. No. No. 204-780. Now, ice maker is closer than you think. Hi, 680 CJOB. Who's this? Hello there.
9: Hi.
6: Hi. Who's this?
9: Hi. D.
6: Okay, D. What are those three sounds?
9: Is it a blender, a coffee maker, and a microwave?
6: Close, but no. 204-780-6868. I believe this is Glenn. Glenn, you're on 680 CJOB. Go ahead.
10: Hello. I'm guessing the first one is a blender, a microwave, and a carburetor.
6: No. We're going to send this to text at 204-780-6868 because we don't have all day. The first two, you guessed, the coffee pot and the mix master, if you will. But it's that third. It's that hum. This is the coffee pot. This is the mixer. But what's this? It's really close. You can text me now at 204-780-6868. It's 551.
11: With your traffic, I'm Adam Wilson. There is a crash eastbound on the south perimeter just past Pembina. Emergency crews are on scene. Expect delays and use caution. That's also causing delays southbound Keniston and southbound Pembina as you're approaching the south perimeter. Southbound Keniston, a few delays heading to Grant, and eastbound on Nairn, making your way to Panet. Eastbound Abenoji-Mikina, Waverly to River, that's at 21 minutes with work continuing. Southbound Osborne, Broadway to Confusion Corner is 7. 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That's your 680 CJOB traffic.
12: Global News meteorologist Peter Quinlan here with another check on your forecast. We're headed into a clear night tonight. We're cooling down to 5 degrees and some sunshine to kick off your last few hours of summer on your Tuesday. In the afternoon, we'll get under a mix of sun and cloud, getting to 19 with a southerly wind gusting to 50. Fall begins at 7.05 p.m. in the evening. Into your Wednesday, sun to start, clouds roll in, a high of 19. Chance of evening showers that could linger into your Thursday with a high around the 20-degree mark.
6: Right now, 20 degrees at 680 CJOB. 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
8: I'm Kevin Hirschfield. Tonight on Global News and 680 CJOB, a Transcona neighborhood on edge after multiple properties are hit with graffiti threats and potential suspects seen on security camera with possible weapons. Plus, with drug-related deaths once again having a major impact in Manitoba this year, we speak with an impacted family as they remember their lost loved one, hoping they can help others in similar situations. And back in the House, as the fall Parliament sitting in Ottawa begins, why Prime Minister Mark Carney says this next stretch will be crucial for the country. All that and more tonight on Global News and 680 CJOB, and anytime at globalnews.ca/Winnipeg and CJOB.com.
6: Yeah, big session open today in Ottawa. Here's Global's Jillian Piper.
13: Oral questions.
14: It's a face-off 3 months in the making.
15: He said in March that affordability was the best it's been in a decade. Wow. Does he believe that, or would he admit that people are paying more than ever?
16: Mr. Speaker, this government will continue to work without fail to improve affordability for Canadians.
14: Most of the political oxygen this summer has been taken up by the U.S. trade war. Polls show Carney returns to the House with some of his highest approval ratings yet. But Poilievre is trying to reverse the Conservatives' fortunes.
15: He is absolutely out of touch, and Canadians are absolutely out of money. All they have gotten from him is big talk around the world and big bills here.
14: Carney also pivoting some of his focus to domestic issues, introducing a bill to change Canada's labor code, something he claims will make the economy more resilient.
16: We are working to create jobs, 200,000 jobs net over the course of the last year, the fastest growth in the G7 in the last quarter. We are making this country more independent from the United States.
14: But critics warn the bill could infringe on workers' right to strike, weakening their bargaining power.
17: There's a large bulldozer and it's revving up. So I don't think that demolishing our legal regime around collective bargaining to disadvantage the trade union movement is in the interests of Canada's economy.
18: I fear that it is one more token placed on the table in order to attract huge foreign businesses in Canada.
14: The bill is the first of several that the Prime Minister is labeling as the most consequential legislation Canada has seen in decades. But some Liberals stress the changes should not be too hasty.
19: We need to proceed carefully with lots of discussion.
14: Even as U.S. volatility raises the stakes for this parliamentary session.
19: Things have to move very fast. We have a Prime Minister that doesn't want to sit around. You can see that.
20: The Prime Minister not staying in Ottawa for long, traveling to New York this evening for the United Nations General Assembly this week. Jillian Piper, Global News, Ottawa.
6: But because of airport delays around New York, the Prime Minister unable to get into NYC. It's 5:56.
0: 680 CJOB Business.
6: High oil prices will push inflation higher, reduce economic growth. Bank of Canada Governor Tiff Macklem.
21: That will add persistence to those costs that consumers or businesses are paying, and those costs have to go somewhere.
6: With more U.S. tariffs in place, the rate of growth for the economy could be roughly halved in the fourth quarter to below 1%. U.S. President Donald Trump says the United States working on a deal to buy potash from Belarus in a bid to reduce dependence on Canadian fertilizer. A settlement between Paramount and U.S. states challenging the $81 billion acquisition of Warner Brothers Discovery.
22: This settlement takes into account workers' needs and concerns on the impacts of the industry.
6: California Attorney General Rob Bonta. Terms include Skydance-owned Paramount to increase domestic production and establish monitoring of editorial independence of the company's news operations, CBS and CNN. On the markets, the TSX closing up 203, the Dow up 366, the S&P 500 up 114, NASDAQ up 600 points. Oil down $3.71 to close at $92.37 a barrel. Gold down $41 to close at $43.83.90 an ounce. And our Canadian dollar trading at 71.32 cents U.S. compared to 71.42 cents U.S. on Friday. 680 CJOB means business.
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8: Global News at 6 o'clock. I'm Kevin Hirschfield. The Transcona neighborhood is on edge after their homes and property were tagged with graffiti two nights in a row this past weekend. As Tegan Rasha reports, the typically quiet street is now full of fear.
24: A calm, close-knit neighborhood on the edge of the city is now in a state of unease after a disheartening weekend.
25: I think there's a lot of neighbors who are going to be a little bit more on guard.
24: Late Saturday, Transcona area neighbors say three people spray-painted multiple cars, garage doors, fences, driveways, and light posts. One tag even saying, quote, "See you soon." Global News is not identifying the residents as they fear for their safety. The following night, according to security camera footage, the same three people came back at nearly the exact same time.
25: But they had what looked like a shotgun and a machete. So that is very concerning.
24: Winnipeg police confirming the incident and that it's under investigation and not believed to be hate motivated. In the meantime, the quiet neighborhood remains deeply concerned, wondering if the suspects will return again for a third night in a row. Tegan Rasha, Global News.
8: One teen is in hospital and another in custody after a stabbing at a high school in Portage La Prairie. Sergeant Timothy Connell says RCMP were called to Portage Collegiate earlier today.
26: Well, just after 10 this morning, RCMP in Portage, we were informed of a stabbing that occurred at Portage Collegiate. Every available officer immediately responded within minutes.
8: They found a 14-year-old boy with a stab wound. The student was rushed to hospital in Winnipeg in stable condition. A suspect was found minutes later at a home in Portage and taken into custody. Charges are pending against a 15-year-old boy. The Manitoba government says its audited accounts show that the province is on track to balance its budget next year. The public accounts show a deficit of $832 million, down from the $1.6 billion that was previously forecasted. The government says gains in corporate and other taxes helped offset costs. Premier Wab Kanu says the numbers also show the low impact U.S. tariffs have had on the economy.
27: And what we see in the public accounts is that our economy is actually much stronger. First of all, our economy is probably stronger than we gave it credit for. We thought we were much more dependent on the U.S. And the other thing is, we're stronger than Trump's threats.
8: The province says it has been able to contribute $600 million to its rainy day funds to help offset unexpected revenue drops or economic turns. Well, the two-vehicle crash in West Kildonan Sunday morning has proven fatal. Global News reporter Jeff Braun has details.
28: Police say a Honda CRV sped through a red light at McGregor Street and Layla Avenue around 7 o'clock Sunday morning, slamming into a Kia Seltos. The crash sent the CRV flying through the air before it smashed into a traffic light, rolled over, then hit a tree. A 20-year-old woman in the CRV has now died of her injuries, while another young woman clings to life in hospital. A man in the CRV was rushed to hospital in stable condition, and the driver, a 19-year-old man, had minor injuries but faces several charges, including impaired driving. He also had three outstanding warrants. The 43-year-old man driving the Kia, meantime, had minor injuries. Jeff Braun, Global News.
4: In BC, Attorney General Nikki Sharma says their government has filed a lawsuit against artificial intelligence company OpenAI in California over the mass shootings in Tumbler Ridge. Sharma says the province is seeking accountability from the company and to recover costs associated with the shootings in February in which eight victims died.
5: Together, we are seeking accountability from OpenAI and its decision makers, and pursuing support for community rebuilding efforts, including the construction of a new Tumbler Ridge school facility. This tragedy raises serious questions that need to be examined through the courts.
4: Survivors and witnesses, including pupils and staff at Tumbler Ridge Secondary School, are already privately suing OpenAI. And Ontario's police watchdog is investigating after as many as 30 shots were fired in a shootout outside a Belleville synagogue last night. The Special Investigations Unit says the shooting left a Belleville police officer and a man seriously injured. Belleville Police Deputy Chief Sherry Meek says they recognize the concern and uncertainty many may be feeling, given that the shooting occurred on the holiest day of the year in Judaism.
7: We are incredibly grateful for the community and the pouring of support we have received from our community and policing partners from across the province. I also want to acknowledge the significant impact this incident has had on Belleville's Jewish community.
4: Meek says the man who was injured has been identified as 29-year-old Sean Ward and the officer is 13-year veteran constable Jeff Smith. It's 6:05.
9: With your traffic, I'm Adam Wilson. There is a crash eastbound on the south perimeter just past Pembina. Expect eastbound delays along with southbound delays on Pembina and Keniston as you're approaching the south perimeter. Over on the north perimeter, there's work continuing in both directions between Henderson and Main. Work continues Main and Chief Peguis. Westbound Chief Peguis, Henderson to Main, currently at 9 minutes. Eastbound Abenoji-Mikina, Waverly to Rivers at 23 with work continuing. 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That's your 680 CJOB traffic.
10: Global News meteorologist Peter Quinlan here with a check on your forecast. A clear night tonight. We're cooling down to 5 degrees and a sunny start to your day tomorrow. We'll see temperatures jolting up to 19 with a southerly wind, 30 gusting to 50. Sunglasses weather, even though the end of the day will be a mix of sun and cloud. We flip over to fall at 7:05 p.m. tomorrow. Then as we go ahead into your Wednesday, sun to start, clouds roll in through the day, a high of 19 with the chance of evening showers.
6: Right now, 20 degrees at 680 CJOB. Richard Kluche with you. Good to have you with us this Monday afternoon. Lots ahead later in the half hour. These two wards could not be more different. They're only 15 kilometers away from each other, but very different in the priorities for their residents. That's after 6:30. We will join Jets Hockey in Progress following the weekly coaches show. Derek Taylor and Coach O'Shea take your calls in the 7 o'clock hour and your text. Then we'll head over to Canada Life Center at 8 o'clock and join the Jets game in progress. If you'd like to listen to the Winnipeg Jets pregame, it's on right now at Power 97. The federal government introducing its latest iteration of the Building Canada Strong Act. We're learning a little bit more about it. They're holding technical briefings tomorrow. It's overarching legislation, but already one of the highlights on this is that union leaders tonight are warning that it could weaken the right to strike. Legislation also dealing with international investment, seeking billions of dollars for infrastructure across the country, including data centers, ports, airports, energy projects. For Winnipeg, we're seeing whether or not this is going to have an impact, and I think we'll find out in the weeks ahead about its impact on the inland port, Centerport. Vancouver, by the way, reporting today, it's had its best year so far thanks to increased grain and oil shipments through the Port of Vancouver. Winnipeg trying to really take advantage of that as an inland port when it comes to not just logistics here, but as manufacturing facilities, opening it up to further shipments west through Vancouver and then ultimately in the years to come north through the port of Churchill. But what we're learning about the legislation side of this on the labor side, and we know that the postal situations and the airline strikes, government is saying we want some certainty when it comes to those national industries. Two guests join us on 680 CJOB. Economist Forum, the Center for Future Work, Jim Stanford is here, as is Bruce Kern. Bruce is a law professor over at the University of Manitoba, specializes, among other things, in labor law. Gentlemen, thank you both for joining us. Jim Stanford, often what happens is that when we talk about any issue that can be polarizing, we hear language that this is the worst ever. But on first blush, this labor legislation, does this achieve a balance, or is it balanced on one side towards the owners as opposed to the laborers?
11: Well, frankly, Richard, the worst ever or best ever moniker, whichever side you were coming from, couldn't really apply here. These changes on first read seem fairly incremental. They don't really take away anything, any powers that the government already has, including powers that they've used under Section 107 of the Canada Labor Code to end strikes. It's kind of clarified a little bit how that process would work, and the minister now has to jump through a couple of hoops before they can rule a strike out of order. And then there's a number of other things in the amendments that are positive, frankly, including more support for health and safety inspections, restrictions on contract flipping and successor rights and that kind of thing. So it'll take some time to read through and think about how this will work in practice. But this isn't a big bang in either direction, frankly.
6: Same question for you, Bruce, over at the University of Manitoba. Sometimes, as I say, people are far more provocative, and when you get to the details, it's like, not so bad.
12: Yeah, no, and I would agree with that general assessment. There is one thing that I think is potentially somewhat of a cause for concern. I would note that at least I haven't been able to, and I don't think that it's generally available yet, been able to see the text of the bill. So we are going off of general reports, although everything that Jim is saying is consistent with what has been reported and my understanding. I think that the one thing that I would say is that, and Jim alluded to this, the hoops that have been added in Section 107 are probably an improvement, but I still do not like the use of Section 107 because it is an extremely undemocratic kind of section, and they're still potentially going to use it in certain circumstances, which does give me a moment of discomfort, if you will.
6: Bruce, what is 107 all about?
12: So 107 allows, it's a very generally worded section. It's been in place for about 40 years. And what it basically says, it gives the what used to be the Minister of Labor, but is now the Minister of Jobs, the ability to, when there is a strike, more or less do what they believe to be necessary in the interests of kind of labor peace, if you will. And the way it's been used quite recently in the last, let's say, 4 years, is to order basically the end of a order an end to strike, refer it to the Canada Industrial Relations Board, and refer things to arbitration.
6: And Jim, you know, when we looked at the post office and the airline stoppages, it seemed it took forever for something to get referred there. Does this potentially avoid that trauma that the public has on this to get the mail moving and to make sure the airplanes move, while still satisfying the concerns of both sides, and that's, you know, getting a deal done?
11: Mm. Well, some of the referrals to Section 107 took a long time, Richard, but some of them happened with lightning speed.
0: Right.
11: For example, the Air Canada strike was pretty well referred the moment it started. And in fact, it turned out that the company had been expecting this to happen. And this is one of the problems with this kind of unfettered power for the government to intervene. And I agree with Bruce's concern. What it does is it distorts future bargaining because one side or the other, more often employers, will start to come to count on that intervention. And it does interfere with the kind of normal pressures that would lead them to try and cut a deal if they think the government's going to order everyone back to work anyway. So in that regard, it can have quite a distorting impact. And the union groups wanted the Section 107 gone. It's still there. It does have these, somewhat more specific requirements in place now. But Bruce is right. It is still subject to, in a way, the political decisions of the day. If a jobs minister in the future thinks that a strike is unpopular or inconvenient for employers and they want to take the employer's side in it, then this sort of fundamental right can indeed be tossed aside, and that is unfortunate.
0: Jim, the other aspects of this legislation will formally designate strategic trade corridors, remove bottlenecks, it says, establish transportation project office, those types of things to get us moving a whole lot quicker. Is that, I'm always a bit skeptical because, we expect things to go a lot faster. It's not just like the Air Canada situation. That's not the rule. That sometimes is the rarity that we see in governments. Governments can move very quickly if they want to. But on the other aspects of this legislation, does this get stuff done a whole lot faster so we can get on with building and renewing this country?
11: Probably, again, for better or for worse, there are some times with major projects where you do want to take some time to, evaluate what's going to happen. The environmental aspects are obviously important. Indigenous consultation and land rights are essential. Those are constitutionally guaranteed. So, project proponents have learned the hard way in the past. If you just try to steamroll over those things, you're not going to do anything faster. It's actually going to slow you down because you're going to end up getting referred to one court after another. So, this is an omnibus bill, so it covers a lot of ground. And obviously introduced on the first day of the new sitting of the parliament as part of Prime Minister Carney's, sort of frenetic efforts to get everything happening at once. So it is going to take some time to think it all through. And the changes in the labor code are just one part of that big puzzle.
0: And Bruce, I certainly see a lot of billable hours for lawyers in this based on my inbox so far from environmental and indigenous groups.
12: Yes, and I think that's right. Another thing that is interesting, and I will just raise this quickly, is that at one point a number of months ago, the government was also considering fairly easily relaxing for these big projects the Canada Labor Code requirements. There has been no new mention that I've heard in the last couple of days, but that may be another thing that we'll have to carefully look at as well, because that is also potentially concerning, but the devil would be in the details.
0: Gentlemen, appreciate
11: and
0: the
11: Richard,
0: time. Go ahead very quickly, Jim.
11: I was just going to quickly say there's another way to get at that. These project labor agreements, and I know Manitoba's looking at them as well, is another way to make sure that you've got labor peace during a big project. So that's a way to bring workers along with you, even though you want to build fast.
0: Jim Stanford, Economist Center for Future Work. Bruce Curran from the University of Manitoba, where he teaches law, both joining us live on 680 CJOB. Congratulations to Roseanne Lowe. She identified correctly these three kitchen sounds: a coffee pot, a mixer, and this was the tough one. This is the hum of a fridge. She wins those Alto's all-day gift cards from Alto's Restaurant. Lots ahead, including sports. Christian O'Mell, what's on the menu?
14: It's your first chance to see Vigo Bjork at home tonight as the Jets continue their preseason schedule against the Avalanche. No Zach Kolaris at practice as the Bombers get set to take on the Argos this week. We'll give you some NFL injury updates as well as it pertains to quarterbacks. And the Jays pretty much have to win all their games from here on out. That might still not be enough.
0: It's 6:18.
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0: Jets pregame on right now, Power 97 in first period, Power 97 throughout the evening. We stick with the news here till 7. Then it's the coaches show. Mike O'Shea and Derek Taylor take your calls from 7 to 8. And then on 680 CJOB, we'll join the Winnipeg Jets and the Colorado Avalanche in progress. The full game and pregame here tomorrow on 680 CJOB. It's 6:20.
9: With your traffic, I'm Adam Wilson. Expect delays eastbound on the south perimeter as you're heading to Pembina. We do have a crash. That's also causing delays southbound Keniston and southbound Pembina. Southbound Lagimonia, work continuing in your curb lane, starting at Cottonwood, is causing a few delays. Over on McPhillips, we have work continuing in both directions, causing some northbound delays as you're heading to Murray. And over on Abenaki-Mikana, new work happening in both directions between Pembina and St. Mary's. Expect eastbound delays. 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That's your 680 CJOB traffic.
10: I'm Global News meteorologist Peter Quinlan here with a check on your forecast for your last night of summer tonight. Clouds will stay out of the area. Skies will stay clear. Temperatures will fall to 5 degrees. And a sunny start to your day tomorrow will get up to 19 in the afternoon with a mix of sun and cloud and a southerly wind 30 gusting to 50. We flip over to fall at 7.05 p.m. tomorrow evening. And the first full day of fall on Wednesday will start with some sun at 9. Clouds roll in during the day with a high of 19 and a chance of a late day shower.
0: Right now, 19 degrees at 680 CJOB. The best things in life. Markets today all up. TSX closing up 203 points. The Dow up 366. The S&P 500 up 114. NASDAQ up 600 points. Dollar trading at 71.32 cents U.S. compared to 71.42 cents U.S. on Friday. Full business later in the hour at 55. It's 6:22.
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0: So the U.S. president has banned CNN, MSNBC, and Politico from covering the White House in recent days. And it was CNN's turn to do the video pool today. And that's kind of a small, tighter-knit group of reporters that cover the U.S. president, because reporters are busy. Okay, stick with me on this. They are busy. And so there was no pool feed. There was no microphone at his news conference. So apparently and I don't have audio of this because there wasn't a microphone there, but apparently the U.S. president quite upset about it. So I do believe, unless something changes in the next half hour, this is a Trump audio-free edition of the news. It's 6:25.
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22: Well, well, well, if it isn't the consequences of my own actions. Good evening, I'm Christian O'Mell. We're going to get our first look at what could be the new top six for the Winnipeg Jets tonight as they continue their preseason slate at home against Colorado. The line of Mark Scheifele, Kyle Connor, and Cole Perfetti on the ice together. While we did see Vigo Bjork and Isaac Rosanne in Edmonton Saturday, tonight they'll be joined by Gabe Vilardi on their right wing. It'll be Bjork's first game in front of a pro Winnipeg crowd. How's he feeling about that?
23: Just go out here and I'm excited. So, use the fans like cheering to motivate you to go forward as well. And that's going to be a good one, I guess.
22: Duo of Josh Morrissey and Dylan DeMello will skate tonight. Mario Ferraro's in the lineup. Stuart Skinner as well between the pipes. The pregame show's on. It's been ongoing for a while now. It's on Power 97. The game also begins on Power just after 7 o'clock. CGOB will join in progress after the weekly Bomber Coaches Show from 7 to 8. More on the Bombers in a second, but first, a couple more hockey notes. Dallas has signed forward Sam Steele to a four-year extension worth $3.7 million per season, a very key penalty killer for them. And my birthday twin, former Winnipeg Jet Kevin Hayes, has announced his retirement after 12 NHL seasons. Now back to the blue and gold, back from a bye week, but no Zach Kolaris. Injured in the Banjo Bowl, he began the practice week on the sidelines with Drew Brown taking first-team reps. Generally, when Zach does not start a week in uniform, he does not play in uniform. Now that he's had more time with the Bombers, is Brown more comfortable in the offense than he was when he was pressed into duty shortly after that trade from Ottawa?
24: Yeah, I mean, I think anytime you spend more time in something, you're more comfortable. So I think that, you know, and also just continuing to learn the guys. We've had a couple weeks or however long it's been, you know, where I've gotten to kind of just observe and see what guys do well and maybe how to throw at certain guys, stuff like that.
22: Bombers also made some additions to their practice roster today, including former global standout with the Bombers, Teodrick Hansen, back in 2019. Never forget that big hit in the Grey Cup. Again, the weekly coaches show airing at its normal time on CGOB from 7 to 8 with Mike O'Shea and Derek Taylor, and then around 8 o'clock, we'll join the Jets broadcast in progress. South of the border, week 2 in the NFL season wraps up. The LA Rams hosting the New York Giants. Aaron Donald playing in his first game since January 2024 because he retired. Let's do some NFL QB injury updates. Minnesota announcing that Kyler Murray has cleared concussion protocol. He'll start Sunday in Tampa Bay. Chicago's head coach Ben Johnson revealing that Caleb Williams is week to week with a hamstring injury. Michael Penix Jr. makes his first start of the season Thursday for the sorry Falcons against Green Bay. Commanders don't have a timeline for Jane Daniels after suffering that nasty dislocated elbow yesterday. He's not going to be back right away, that's for sure. Marcus Mariota will start in the meantime. And the Toronto Blue Jays, well, they're running out of time. With just six games left in the regular season, the Jays sit three games behind the White Sox for the final wildcard spot in the American League. Even winning out might not be enough, but that's all they can control as they begin a three-game set in Baltimore. Trey Savage making his first start since August 4th after having knee surgery. This game was supposed to start at 5:35. It got delayed until 6:22, so they're just underway. Second batter of the top of the first. The whole reason I didn't tape the sportscast is because I wanted to give you a live Blue Jays update, and they're barely playing. It's all worth everyone's time. I'm Christian O'Mell. That's 680 CJOB Sports.
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25: Global News at 6:30. I'm Kevin Hirschfield. More than half of Winnipeggers are still unsure who they'll be voting for to be mayor as the October 28th election draws closer. Abacus Data did a poll, and among decided voters, 55% of respondents said they would like to see Scott Gillingham serve another term in office. Kevin Kline was runner-up with 23% of support, and Mike Voyajakis was third with 11%. Pollster Curtis Brown says it adds up for a municipal race.
26: In terms of Scott Gillingham kind of having the lead, you know, fairly significant lead that he does, yeah, almost double Kevin Kline's support. I'm not surprised by that either. I think that he's the incumbent. He's best known. You know, there are a lot of people who think he's done a, you know, pretty good job. You know, I don't think it's like a completely done deal. I mean, things can change a bit and things can shift.
25: The registration deadline for candidates closes tomorrow. Emergency calls for opioid overdoses are higher this year than they've ever been, and that's just through August. Data from the Winnipeg Fire Paramedic Service shows they're on pace to set records for substance use calls and have already set it for opioid calls with more than 4,000 through the first 8 months of the year. They've also administered more than 5,700 shots of naloxone to combat the effects of opioids, which is also more than any other entire year. Opioids are also outpacing alcohol for the first time as the main reason for substance use calls to paramedics. Well, the death of a 72-year-old man in far northern Manitoba is being treated as suspicious. Lynn Lake RCMP found the man lying outside their detachment around 7:30 Sunday morning. Emergency crews rushed over, but the man was declared dead at the scene. Police believe he had been assaulted at his home and was trying to get to the police station to report it when he collapsed and died outside their door. U.S. President Donald Trump says the United States is working on a deal to buy potash from Belarus in a bid to reduce dependence on Canadian fertilizer.
1: In a social media post, U.S. President Donald Trump said prices would be substantially less than American buyers pay to Canadian exporters. Potash prices skyrocketed after Russia invaded Ukraine in 2022, but have come down since, though they remain high above the pre-war levels. America relies heavily on Canadian potash, with Saskatchewan-based producer Nutrien Limited saying Canada supplies more than 80% of the potash used on U.S. farms. John Kennedy, The Canadian Press.
25: And MPs and opposition leaders are reacting to the Liberal government's bill to fast-track approvals for major projects. The government says the Building Canada Strong Act removes the responsibility for reviewing many big projects, such as pipelines and power transmission lines, from the Impact Assessment Agency of Canada and proposes changes to the Canada Labour Code. Opposition leaders, though, wary of the bill and how it will help the working class. The Liberals say the changes will help promote labor stability at a critical time for the economy, but union leaders say the changes could impede workers' rights. It's 6:33.
2: I'm Global News meteorologist Peter Quinlan here with a check on your forecast. Headed into a clear night tonight before we get into fall. Late tomorrow is when the season kicks off. We'll see a sunny start to your day, though. 5 degrees in the afternoon, getting up to 19 with a mix of sun and cloud. Southerly winds 30 gusting to 50. Fall kicks off in the evening. We'll start off your first full day of fall on a Wednesday with some sun at 9 in the afternoon. The clouds roll in, a high of 19. Southerly winds continue with a chance of a late day shower.
0: 19 right now at 680 CJOB. Richard Kluche reporting. We'll talk to Derek Taylor a little bit later in the half hour. He hosts The Coach's Show, your chance to talk with Winnipeg Blue Bomber coach Mike O'Shea. Following their bye week, they're back at it at Princess Auto Stadium this Friday night against the Toronto Argonauts. You know, the response, many of you, oh, elections are boring, especially municipal elections. I think they're the most interesting and fascinating, and not just at the mayor level. Incumbency is huge. You know, unless you really screw up, once you're mayor, you can be mayor for life. We've seen that in this city. But many of you, according to a couple of the polls that are out, are saying, we're not engaged. Global's Matthew Merkel asking you, well, why not?
11: Not as much as I'd like to.
14: Yes, a little bit.
15: I think it's a bit early.
16: I do want to try. It's important to vote. It is. It's very important. It's just I've lost faith in the system.
15: Social media has been kind of hit and miss. A lot of AI, a lot of bots.
14: No one's really standing out for me. They're bland baked potatoes.
11: It does seem very much of the same stuff we've seen for the last couple of years.
0: Well, this is where I come in to liven things up. And, you know, the politicians you elect and defeat have all sorts of impact on your daily life, from picking up your garbage to the amount of taxes you pay. So it matters. Your vote matters. And I will attempt to impress upon you why it matters over the next 5 weeks. In many wards in Winnipeg, there are open races, meaning there'll be a new person at City Hall. The present councillor is moving on. In other wards, there are targeted attempts to defeat the incumbent. Issues, yes, crime, infrastructure, taxes, all important. And stories coming about candidates with very different agendas and comparisons. So in this, the first of many conversations and stories, I take a look at two Winnipeg areas. And I'm not just going to be spending time in Winnipeg. I've been spending some of the parts of the summer out in other pockets of rural Manitoba.

0: to get. And there's some rentals and abandoned houses that end up as trap or drug houses that cause many of the problems.
1: The open drug use and the people doing the fent fold and things like that, like 911. If I go more than 2 weeks without calling 911, I feel like that's a pretty good stretch these days.
0: Kaylee Martin grew up in the suburbs. She's determined to stay and thrive in her slice of the North End on Boyd Avenue.
2: And when you call, do you get a response?
1: I do. Actually, I have to say, especially having grown up in the suburbs where I'm pretty sure I would have died long before anyone ever made it to me. I have nothing but compliments for like the Winnipeg fire, police, paramedics, everything. I've had really, really good experiences with their responses.
2: Close calls?
1: Yes, definitely. There was a double murder a couple doors down earlier this year, another shooting very close by this summer. So, yeah, it's been a little bit more dicey lately.
2: You stay. You are very committed to this community. You're not going to let anybody throw you out. You've said that to me before. Do you still believe in that?
1: Okay, don't get me wrong. If I won the lottery, I mean, I'd probably leave. But no, it is, you know what? It's my home and I love it here. There are more good people than bad. It's taking people too long to move here because, I mean, I know gentrification is bad and I don't want full gentrification. But if we could, you know, just have a few more people that are as optimistic as I am move in, that would be nice.
0: A Minarski candidate forum draws about 60 people to the Ukrainian Labor Temple. This is a neighborhood of people who believe and defend their community.
3: I love the North End. I think the North End is safe. And I get very frustrated when people say that it is unsafe and full of crime. I'm a youngish woman, I guess a middle-aged woman now, but I'm small. I'm not afraid to walk down the street. And I moved to the North End from Elmwood a number of years ago. That's what I saw. I had two neighbors across the alley from one another, both named Ursula. And at night, they would yell, "Good night, Ursula," and then the other one would yell, "Good night, Ursula." And I was like, yes, this is where I want to live.
4: Yeah. Ladies and gentlemen, let's give a hand for the greatest country in the world because we are it. Yeah. There's one thing.
0: South End issues are different in degree. Safety remains a concern. But here, traffic, transit, growth, it's affluent.
5: The housing price is too high, you know. And then the property tax.
0: Yan Chao Lee is thankful what this country has given to him and his family. In an area where there are many Chinese immigrants, getting people to vote is a challenge.
5: When I do door locking, you know, I know some Chinese Canadians, they say, "Oh, it's not my business. I have no interest. I'm too busy. I don't have time. I have to take care of my children." The first step is to participate. And then maybe we can increase the life, change the some rules here, you know, to make our life better.
0: The three candidates in Waverly West, like most of its residents, are newer Canadians and appreciate the values and opportunities of this country.
6: Living here in Winnipeg, in Canada, I could not get those opportunities back home. So it is my responsibility when I come here to...
0: Jasmine Brar is a local school trustee hoping to make the jump to City Hall.
6: I am as much as Canadian I can be.
0: And like so many other suburban Winnipeg neighborhoods, traffic is a concern.
6: We have only two lanes coming out of Bridgewater into Abenoji Mekena. Those two lanes are backed until, you know, all the way to Prairie Point, some days. And it takes forever, and people get so frustrated because people need to get to work.
7: Concerns about affordability, safety, and weeds, I would say, are the three top things that I've been hearing at the doors.
0: Nafia Nasso is one of four registered candidates in this race. She's the outgoing councillor Janice Luke's assistant.
7: More than half of the ward is brand new. It was built, you know, 10, 15 years ago. So, and now we're playing catch up. And now we're working, hopefully, over the next 4 years, we'll start working on roads and you know, we have a community center coming in and other things that are much needed for the community.
2: But where are weeds an issue?
7: Primarily in Bridgewater. Yeah.
8: how are you going to stop the bleeding?

0: And by bleeding, I mean we as North End residents experience all the time services and amenities being cut. And then we see $130 million, multi-million dollar over budget rec centers being built in the suburbs. And yes, those people deserve them too. But I think our city needs to take a long, hard look at how we're growing and where we need to focus resources. And the inner city and the North End in particular needs more love.
1: Is this area getting its fair share?
0: Absolutely not.
2: Did you know that in 1990...
3: The incumbent councillor Ross Eadie defended his record, arguing the area is getting street and park renewal, but most in this room and in the neighborhood want change. The big spender in the area, the police. Taking control of abandoned houses is not happening quickly enough. Transit needs to be more responsive to local complaints.
4: There are, like, places where the bus used to go to, like, for instance, like, hospitals, clinics, jobs that you have to go to. But you have to take two buses, and you have to wait for those buses longer. And whereas the old system, at least you knew, you're reliable enough to know that one bus was going to take you to a place that was close enough or right to it.
5: I mean, Minarski is one of the oldest areas in the city, at least in the Point Douglas area. And so there's just a lot of history and there's a lot of old infrastructure.
3: Natalie Smith is running again in Minarski.
5: I know in the last few years we've been seeing a lot more road replacements and sewer fixes in the West K area and a little bit in the North End. But it really does feel like we're falling a little bit behind in certain areas and certain neighborhoods within Minarski.
6: Some things are missed in this community or maybe not taking care of it enough time that it should be if it was somewhere maybe in the south of Winnipeg.
3: Lori Kozak is the third candidate in Minarski, and she's seen crime up close.
6: You know, I just experienced across the street, there was arson, a fire barn was created, and a gentleman died because of it. It's devastating and traumatic to know this person has suffered and was attacked and targeted, and now he's left five children. We do need to do something. These border homes are targets for criminal activities, for fires, I mean, for negative elements, you know, and we need to work faster.
7: I don't think we get anything that encourages people to come here. There's rarely any talk about new and exciting things and things that might draw people to a neighborhood. It's about just trying to maintain status quo and have it not get worse. And it would be nice if there were steps taken to actually make it better.
1: What's your hope for this area?
7: I would like to see more people who also believe in it and take those little steps. Whereas right now, I think a lot of times people just sort of shrug and say, oh, it's the North End. What do you expect? And I want more people to expect more and to expect better.
3: In Minarski, there are now five registered candidates who have filed their papers properly. In Waverly West, there are four. Candidates have until end of business tomorrow to file. And late this afternoon, a statement from the current Transcona councillor, Russ Wyatt, on the eve of that deadline. Quote, after much reflection, I have decided to stand for re-election in the Winnipeg municipal election as councillor for the Transcona ward. In this past term, I have continued to be a thorn in the side of the establishment, holding them accountable and standing up for working families. Time and time again, I have stood up to the powers that be, and they would love to get rid of me. He goes on to say, but I see the mess this city is in today with the disastrous new bus routes, ever-rising water bills, development largesse, and poverty in our streets. More than ever, we need a truly independent voice at City Hall that will not cave into power and who will consistently stand up for the Transcona and working people. The city councillor is facing very serious criminal charges. None have been proven in court. We have followed up and asked the councillor whether he's actually filed. The website says he has not. He has tomorrow to file. More on that story, obviously, tomorrow here on 680 CJOB. If he does file successfully, there would be five candidates in Transcona. It's 6:47.
8: Notice a traffic delay? Let us know so we can let Winnipeg know. Call 204-781-1320.
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18: Global News meteorologist Peter Quinlan here with another check on your forecast. We're headed into a clear night tonight. We're cooling down to 5 degrees and some sunshine to kick off your last few hours of summer on your Tuesday. In the afternoon, we'll get under a mix of sun and cloud, getting to 19 with a southerly wind gusting to 50. Fall begins at 7:05 p.m. in the evening. Into your Wednesday, sun to start, clouds roll in, a high of 19. Chance of evening showers that could linger into your Thursday with a high around the 20-degree mark.
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19: Yes.
3: Jets hockey on Power 97. We'll join the game following the weekly coaches show with head coach Mike O'Shea, your Winnipeg Blue Bombers, and the play-by-play voice, and the voice that you're about to hear on your radio, Derek Taylor. How are you, sir?
19: I am good. I'm good. Taman is playing my theme song, Creep. It was my nickname in college. It was pretty great. Just leaving it hang like you could believe it.
3: I was so tempted.
19: You could, but you,
3: given the story I read just before the break.
19: I am not running for counselor in any part of the city.
3: No.
19: Charles Wood, counselor, can continue.
3: Yep, there you go. How are you? How was your break?
19: Exhausting, honestly. Yes. So, yeah, three bye weeks during the season, but one of them I was taking up doing another project. So this one, I make a list, and I have a list of like 25 things I need to bang off around the house, right? We all have those of, I can't do this in winter, so I better do it now. So Monday morning at 8 a.m., I pop out of bed. I'm like, I'm cleaning windows. I'm cleaning gutters. I'm mowing lawns. I'm vacuuming pools. I'm putting caulk on this thing. I am taping that thing. It's pretty awesome.
3: Yeah, and now the break is over.
19: now it's back to work. And, I mean, this is a big stretch for the Bombers,
3: yes,
19: right?
3: Is.
19: Like, it's
3: it is.
19: Five straight games to the end of the season, then, you know, three playoff games, somewhere between one and three playoff games, we hope. And, it focused on a bunch of storylines that showed up practice today.
3: Well, defense is starting to click. What does it take for this defense to click against the Argonauts, who can light it up?
19: I would say catch the ball when Chad Kelly inevitably throws it to you, because,
3: right,
19: man, four touchdowns and three interceptions this past week. He's the first guy in well over a decade to throw more than 20 interceptions in a season. And, oh, by the way, there's still five games left. Like, he fires it up. So Evan Holm, one for you. Rhett Cramdy, one for you. Gosh, everybody. Major Williams, a couple for you. Things are available for this defense. Can the offense contribute, likely without Zach Kolaris, will be the big question.
3: All right. So your texts, your calls all hour long for the coach. And I like what they did against the Saskatchewan Rough Riders. In order to secure a playoff home game, how many of these have to win?
19: So five games remaining. They're one win better than Calgary. You have to beat Calgary.
3: Right.
19: It changes so dramatically. 2 weeks after this game is the game against Calgary here. If you lose that game, you lose the season series to Calgary, it gets more complicated. You win that game, you may need only two, honestly, because you would have the tiebreaker.
3: I'd be happy with four.
19: Four you're in, right? Because one of those would almost certainly be against Calgary. And you would, you know, Edmonton will be interesting, because will Edmonton have first place locked up in week 20? And will they care much about that game? BC, will they be locked into a playoff position, or will that be a jockey for playoff position in week 21? There's a lot of exciting, you know, playoff riddled, scenario riddled games coming up.
3: It's 6:55.
20: 680 CJOB Business.
3: The Port of Vancouver handled a record amount of cargo in the first half of the year, driven by sharp increases in grain and oil exports. At least five U.S. East Coast airports experienced significant ground stops after a radio communication system and its backup failed, triggering delays across the U.S. and into Canada. High oil prices will push inflation higher, reduce economic growth. Bank of Canada Governor Tiff Macklem.
21: That will add persistence to those costs that consumers or businesses are paying, and those costs have to go somewhere.
3: With more U.S. tariffs in place, the rate of growth for the economy could be roughly halved in the fourth quarter to below 1%. On the markets, the TSX closing up 203, the Dow up 366, the S&P 500 up 114, NASDAQ up 600 points, oil down $3.71 to close at $92.37 a barrel, gold down $41 to close at $43.83.90 an ounce, and our Canadian dollar trading at 71.32 cents U.S. compared to 71.42 cents U.S. on Friday. 680 CJOB means business. Tamana Kang producing the news. I'm Richard Kluche. Your calls and texts for the coach, and then we'll join Jets Hockey at 8. I'm back after hockey for News Night. Have a great evening.
0: Hello, friends. 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
27: Global News at 7 o'clock. I'm Kevin Hirschfield. We have some breaking news tonight. Transcona City Councillor Russ Wyatt, who is facing charges in relation to two incidents involving sexual assault, has said he will run for re-election as Transcona Councillor. The deadline for candidates to register is tomorrow, but Wyatt telling 680 CJOB and Global News in a statement, he has decided to run again. Quote, in the past term, I have continued to be a thorn in the side of the establishment, holding them accountable and standing up for working families. But I see the mess this city is in today. And he says we need a truly independent voice at City Hall that will not cave into power and who will consistently stand up for Transcona and working people. So Russ Wyatt telling 680 CJOB and Global News tonight that he will run for re-election in next month's municipal election. We will have more on that throughout the night and the coming days. A stabbing at a Portage La Prairie High School sent a teen to hospital this morning. Just after 10 o'clock, RCMP were called to Portage Collegiate and found a 14-year-old boy with a stab wound. The student was rushed to hospital in Winnipeg and is in stable condition. The school and nearby daycares were briefly locked down. Sergeant Timothy Connell says RCMP quickly made an arrest.
28: 15-year-old suspect. He fled the school, but he was located a short time later by Portage La Prairie RCMP, and he's in custody.
27: A 15-year-old was taken into custody and charges are pending. One person is dead and two more are in hospital after a crash in West Kildonan. Emergency crews were called to the scene at Leela and McGregor around 7 o'clock Sunday morning. Police say a stolen Honda CRV sped through a red light and slammed into a Kia Seltos. The impact sent the CRV into the air, smashing into a traffic light, rolling over, and finally hitting a tree. Constable Claude Chansey says there were four people inside.
29: 20-year-old woman who has since succumbed to her injuries. A 22-year-old woman who still remains in the hospital with life-threatening injuries. The other occupant, a 22-year-old man, he was transported to hospital in stable condition.
27: The driver, a 19-year-old man, had minor injuries and faces several charges, including impaired driving. He also had three outstanding warrants. The 43-year-old man driving the Kia had minor injuries. And food prices could skyrocket as a result of record diesel prices.